0: YBL and Toklamati were so free inside the box. Well done by Charlotte to create an opportunity and go up 1-0. Schnegg recognizes St. Maximin's in a 2v1 situation, and Toklamati is in a 1v1. So there's numbers up for Charlotte inside Atlanta's box. The one-touch play allows Charlotte to be so much more dangerous, and as soon as Maximin turns the corner to beat his defender, he does a phenomenal job to keep the ball driven low and hard on the ground to allow BL to handle it with one touch, and Toklamati there to clean it up, his 7th goal in the season.
1: And that assist for Pet BL ties him with Carol Swiderski for the most all-time in a Charlotte FC uniform. 23 goals, 24 assists all-time, 47 goal contributions, ties him with Swiderski, and the next one will give him the lead all on his own. 1-0 Charlotte leads, 23rd minute. Atlanta now coming back the other way.
0: Not at all surprised by where BL is at in his season and his career in a Charlotte FC kit. Just what he's been able to do over the course of a year, really, for Charlotte. And be just not only the facilitator, but the goal scorer, the one who sets up the set pieces, can take the set pieces, whether it's a corner kick or an opportunity outside the area. Without BL, it's almost like it doesn't work. The wheel does not work without BL in there. And he is going to be such a legacy player for the Charlotte club for years to come, just based on his performances in the past year.
1: He just got a steal in the midfield, but Toklamati lost the handle. And I'll give you credit here. You kind of asked for it from Edon Toklamati, and he responds in kind.
0: He does. And the thing is, for Toklamati, you can be hard on a player like that because he is good. We've seen him have really good, brilliant moments, and especially last year to earn him this spot, the number 9 kit. And this year, it just hasn't been up to that par. So when you know a player can be that facilitator, can be that finisher, can be that true 9 for a club, the expectation is to improve year over year.
1: Pass to the middle is knocked down by Kessler, 25th minute. Atlanta has shown a little bit of a burst since Charlotte scored. Coming down the right side, though, on the counter is Pep Biel. Lost the handle against Junior Alonso. For Abada, that is career goal in Charlotte's colors, number 20 for him. His 18th in MLS play, 7th of the season. He had 11 a year ago. Middle of the park pass. Coming to the left side now is Matt Edwards. Atlanta with a little bit of buzz going on right now. Cross toward the right side. Jakob was on the other end, but Schnegg did well to deny him the ball. And a corner kick to come here in the 25th minute for Atlanta. Just love to see a well-worked goal from Charlotte like that, especially when you see all the pieces coming together. The two DPs, St. Maximin and Pep Biel, and then Toklamati on the other end.
0: Love it. And I'm really enjoying the Schnegg St. Maximin combination.
1: Across by Almiron to the middle is played high in the air by Cleary. It'll be another corner again for Miguel Almiron.
0: And I know the dream situation would be Toffolo to be in that left-back role, but because the profile of Schnegg and Toffolo is so similar, that's what has allowed St. Maximin and Schnegg to work well tonight.
1: Almiron with another in-swinger to come toward the middle. Punched by Kalina. One touch on it by Moranchuk to try and play it in. It's headed by Moyamba. Second time head by Schnegg. Sanchez had to try it and swung and missed, and then sent it down the near side touchline and out for a throw. You know, when we talk about foster care, what kids need most is a place where they feel safe and supported. That's what Thompson does every day, providing a caring home for every foster child across the Carolinas for 140 years. Visit them at thompsoncff.org. I mentioned Harry Toffolo, Anna. We've heard from Dean Smith that Toffolo, who was pegged to come back in this contest, has suffered a little bit of a setback. They're hoping that maybe he could be ready to feature by the Houston contest a week from today. Still not necessarily happy about his situation, and looked like Gianni tried to play it off of the referee, but instead it'll be sent down the right side towards Abada. Abada into the area with it, dispossessed by Paulo Diaz right around the right side byline. It was quickly restarted by Charlotte. They got burned on one of those last week against DC. They were trying to do the burning themselves, but Abada just couldn't get on the other end of the ball. 1-0 Charlotte. They lead on Edon Toklamati's 7th of the season. They did give both assists to Pep Biel and Alan St. Maximin. That's The ninth assist for Pep Biel, 20th goal contribution of his season. And this is the first ever assist in the book of Alan Saint-Maximin for Charlotte FC. 28th minute. Sent high down the left side for Edwards. Edwards, nicely done with the advantageous first touch in the left-hand corner. Played it for Pico in the left central channel. Middle of the park, it comes to Miguel Almiron. Pass middle for Will Riley. Got it knocked away from him by Gianni. His opposite, middle of the park, shot by Sanchez. It's deflected on the way in, and it'll be a corner.
0: Third corner for Atlanta tonight. A lot of corners for Atlanta. A lot of them are just poor clearances from Charlotte. A few of them have been. This is just a poor deflection. It's another in-swinger that Kalina has handled well.
1: Here comes Miguel Almiron. Waiting for players to assemble. Now sends it low into the mix. It's toe-blowed by Tim Ream out of the area. And played back for a recycle to Riley of Atlanta. And then all the way back to Hoyos, the Atlanta netminder. Four shots for Charlotte, two for Atlanta, two on target for Charlotte. Nothing has tested Kalina from a save aspect. Sent down the left side toward the middle. It was Kessler and Jakob fighting for it, and now Jakob is whistled offside. Something that Dean Smith mentioned earlier this week, not just with Carl Hooper's offensive set-piece work, but the defensive work that Aaron Hyde, Charlotte's goalkeeping and defensive set-piece coach, he said something in the neighborhood of Charlotte having to have faced almost 60 corners, or a little bit over 60 corners since the start of the World Cup break, and have not conceded, knock on whatever wood you can find. But something also that Charlotte FC has been well adept of during this post-World Cup break period.
0: It's very clear that Smith recognized at the end of last year that is one of the biggest pieces they had to improve on, and it's so hard as a head coach to do it all. You can't necessarily watch all the film and facilitate how you want to play, both defensively, offensively, and then, figure out what are the best types of set pieces against each opponent. That's why bringing in someone to specialize makes a huge difference, and it's been a game changer for Atlanta, or rather for Charlotte at this point in the year.
1: Tim Ream with a poor distribution out of the back there, trying to get it to Will Cleary, and Atlanta gets a free chance here in the 30th minute. 1-0 Charlotte lead on Toklamati's goal. Right side, Jakob, Paulo Diaz, and now Moyumba. We find basically anywhere between the back line and all the way forward toward goal. Covers a lot of ground. Not too dissimilar to the role that Darlington Nagbe held for this side for very many years. Of course, he went on to go play in Columbus, win an MLS Cup with them. Now for retiring. Left side, Pico. Also won a cup with this Atlanta side back in 18. Steal by Cleary in the middle. And back to Tim Ream. Possession numbers that once favored Charlotte at the beginning have now swung back toward Atlanta in this last little bit since they have conceded. Atlanta has been more the aggressor, but Charlotte FC has been equal to the task. The crown lead 1-0. Kessler from Ream. Back to the U.S. International. I guess they both are, technically. Kessler has two caps to Tim's 82. Cleary setting it down the right side. Curling ball looking for Abada. Hoyos outside the area clears it. Down the left side. First time header by Kessler to try and get it on a Charlotte FC boot, but comes to Will Riley of Atlanta, and they will control it.
0: When you think about Tim Ream and the U.S. men's national team, 82 caps seems low. To me, I would have felt like Ream would have already hit 100 caps just based on being the captain of the national team during the World Cup and just how long he's been a part of the system.
1: You wonder how much longer he will be a part of that system. You know, he said that he'll go as long as he's deputized. I'm sure Mauricio Pochettino being retained as the U.S. men's national team head coach is good for him as somebody who named him the captain during the World Cup. Sent down the left side for Fafa Pico. Pico with a opportunity in the left-hand corner. Pass to the left corner of the box for Moyumba. Up against his man, and nicely done to dispossess for Charlotte. Westwood sending it down the middle, and here comes Toklamati. Edon up against the goalkeeper. Edon into the middle. Edon got around the goalkeeper who knocked him down, and then he's taken down, nothing given there.
0: Good initial play by Toklamotti to not run around his defender, recognize the ball is going to go past the defender, and then picks it up. It is a 1v1 situation for Toklamotti and Hoyos, and Hoyos does a great job to come out the top of the box and just stop the initial play. Too many touches from Toklamotti.
1: Back down the right side, saved on the right-hand corner in the attacking half for Atlanta. Sanchez with a cross toward the middle, left side, comes all the way through and out for a near side throw. We've seen Toklamotti in those situations before try to dribble around the keeper. Do you want to see him take it, not necessarily first time, but try to chip the keeper?
0: No first time. However, yes, the last touch where he tried to dribble around the goalkeeper was unnecessary. The goalkeeper was so far out of the goal that a chip or a ball played on the ground where Hoyos wouldn't be able to dive quick enough would have been a better decision by Toklamotti.
1: Another chance to score big with Rugs.com. Another chance to score big with them. Just like Charlotte FC delivers excitement on the field, they deliver fast, local shipping in the Queen City. 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Visit them today and bring home a winning look. Middle of the park, Maranchuk takes a shot. The flex on the way in, left side byline. Out for another Atlanta corner, their sixth of the match. They've had six of the first eight set-piece attempts here. As they come down to the 34th minute. Technically, that's their fifth corner. I didn't know if the counter had reset on me or not. So five of the first seven corners to Atlanta. This will be an outswinger from Almiron. A goal to our left. Sent high into the air. Headed away from danger by Reen. St. Maximin trying to get around his man on the attack there. It was corralled by Cooper Sanchez at the halfway line. And he'll fully recycle to Hoyos. 34th minute, Charlotte 1, Atlanta 0. Atlanta has threatened a little more here lately, but have yet to test Kalina. On the right side, Jakob and Maranchuk playing pitch and catch. Now Riley. Maranchuk back for Jakob. To Maranchuk, the Russian. Center of the park, Sanchez. Left central channel in the attacking half for Junior Alonso joining the rush. Left side dink by Almiron to Matt Edwards. Edwards trying to get around Almiron, or get around his man to play it to Almiron. Almiron played it off of Cleary. Near side touchline for a throw. Thrown away from goal for Alonso. Came to Moyamba and now back to the center line for Paulo Diaz. What are your thoughts on how Cleary has done against Almiron?
0: Cleary's done great. Most of the chances that have come from Atlanta are really off set pieces, off corner kicks, and then Almiron playing inside. There hasn't been 1v1 moment that Cleary has allowed Almiron to give him.
1: A steal by Charlotte set down the left side for Alan St-Maximin, already with an assist today. Into the last third is Maxi. Maxi into the area. Maxi trying to pass to the top of the box for Westwood. It's knocked away. Schnegg with a shot through traffic. Missed it right side and not by much. About 3 feet to the right, that would have definitely deadened Lucas Hoyos. But Schnegg definitely felt himself there off of his second Charlotte FC goal a week ago.
0: St. Maximin didn't have many opportunities of who to play to in that moment, so I'm not mad about his decision to play underneath. It was really the only look he had. However, Charlotte just not in good enough position, not enough numbers committed to get a good look.
1: That's kind of one of those things that Charlotte FC will have to look at. Ashley Westwood is a year older now, at 36, and you wonder just how much longer he's going to go and how much is left in the tank, although if he probably heard me say that, he'd say, Willie, what do you know?
0: Of course, a captain like Westwood would want to play a ton, and honestly, that's why you put a number like Jabril Gianni in there, who can cover a ton of ground. I would have expected him to be there more so than Westwood.
1: And a left side coming down the right now for Atlanta, middle of the park. It's Almiron up against Cleary. Almiron left side, pass for Maranchuk. Middle of the park, Almiron in the area. Across back post, Moyamba, one-timer, missed it right side. Another deflection off the shot, though, from Moyamba. And out over the byline, and Atlanta will face another corner. You have to wonder how many times you'll give them a chance to roll the dice if eventually they'll end up on 11 or 7.
0: Yeah, that was a good play by Almiron. if I was Atlanta, I wouldn't have taken that shot. I would have continued to build.
1: They play it short. It comes to the top of the box for Sanchez. Now Moyambar shot through traffic over the bar. Kalina had it covered. Nothing given on the deflection, and it will be a goal kick for Charlotte.
0: Well defended by Charlotte. Moyambar taking that shot is not too much of a threat. He's not going to get a really good look if he's going to be outside of the D with that shot, especially against a goalkeeper like Kalina. If you're Charlotte, you're okay with this. Obviously, you don't want Atlanta to get any closer, but that type of shot is all good.
1: Charlotte has conceded more goals from outside the box than any team in MLS, 14 of their 32. But that's one from
0: way too far,
1: and not necessarily a player that you think of when you think of extravagant skill from that spot. Player is down in the middle of the park for Atlanta, but Charlotte continuing to attack in the attacking half with Schnegg. Schnegg comes to the middle, pass for Pep Biel. Right side pass for Abada in the area. Abada takes a shot through traffic. It's blocked down to the right side and out for a corner, I believe. Paulo Diaz is down behind the play. He is the injured Atlanta player holding his lower back.
0: That is not a great sign for Atlanta. Paulo Diaz, a very experienced center back, and especially a back injury for a 32-year-old center back is not a good look for Atlanta.
1: They only have one defender on the bench who can play center back. That's Anea Maha, the Albanian. He's going for a 50-50 challenge with Toklamati. There's no foul there.
0: No foul, but a really tough landing.
1: Tough landing by him on the play there. 39th minute. I think the result of the play ended up being a goal kick because there was no deflection on the shot. So the physios are attending to Atlanta's Paulo Diaz. 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You wonder if they're going to have to go with the sub here to, number one, avoid going down a man for the 2 minutes. Looks like Diaz is trying to fight to stay on. I'll correct myself for a second time. It does look like it's going to be a corner because all the Charlotte FC players are now in the attacking half of the field. So it will be a corner off that deflected shot out by Abada once Paulo Diaz either gets to his feet or is subbed off. Diaz is now walking off the pitch. And looks like he is going to try and stay in this game. He goes off to the far side and will now wait the 2 minutes. So Charlotte against a 10-man Atlanta side for the moment will get a golden opportunity to try and double their lead here. Already up 1-0, final 5 minutes of the first half. Pep Biel with an in-swinger to the goal to our right from the near side corner. Puts his hands to the air. He sends it high into the area, caught by Hoyos coming across the 6-yard box.
0: That was a great save by the goalkeeper to step out. Now Atlanta's going to want to go out quickly in transition.
1: They do so left side for Fafa Pico, the MLS veteran, coming down the middle, dispossessed by Kessler and Abada. The combination do well to get him away. We'll see if Charlotte tries to do anything more exerting when it comes to trying to attack this 10-man Atlanta side, knowing that they have them down the man for the time being. On the left side with it is Alan St. Maximin, sent to the middle towards Pep Biel, caught on the way in, away from Pep Biel by Hoyos.
0: I like that idea from Biel. He had his right arm raised. He's staying a little bit wide after that corner kick. St. Maximin recognizes it, and that's a great driven ball in, just a little too direct, yet still a great combination. And those two together, they can create magic if they can continue to get risky like that.
1: And something that Dean Smith said early this week about Pep Biel, in addition to some great comments about his focus and discipline, as we now see Paulo Diaz back on the field. I don't know if that was a full 2 minutes, but referee...
0: Definitely not. The math isn't mathing there.
1: Referee has a fast watch, I guess. But he did say that he wants to see Pep stay a lot higher, especially with a player like St. Maximin, because you never know when an opening could potentially hit. As it's stolen away back by Charlotte's Alan St. Maximin to Jabril Gianni.
0: BL's reaction is so quick, too. When you have a number who can stay higher, who can be that finisher, and someone can get him the ball, he is so good at recognizing where he is on the field and what kind of shot or pass he needs to give to give his team the best opportunity to score.
1: And a heavy touch gets it to Pep BL down the right side of Bada. Cross inward is knocked away down the right side and over the byline out of play. It'll be a corner for Charlotte. A lot of corners, 10 of them in the opening 42 minutes of this match. And Pep BL will trot over to the right-hand corner again for the crown. 1-0 Charlotte. And Pep BL's setup of Edon Toklamati's seventh of the season. Can Pep BL wave the magic wand here in the waning stages of half number one? Pep will play it short. Training ground move. Back to Pep. Crossed into the middle. Punched by Hoyos. Player went down in the area. It was okay, though, and they're going to say after a whistle, player came in offside.
0: Hoyos is grabbing that right arm after that play. It looks a little bit more dangerous than it actually was. A really nice whipping ball inside. And BL, the last couple corners, has been trying to get the ball at the top of the six in the second half. How is Charlotte going to change things up? Because it has been the same corner. You know that there is a lot more tricks in the bag for Charlotte.
1: It's definitely something that they're trying to get either Henry Kessler or Tim Ream or one of their other tall players alongside in. You would think Jabril Gianni with his height would be a lot better in the air than he is, but unfortunately is not. Toklamati also very sneaky good in the air as well. 1-0 Charlotte, 44th minute. Atlanta has it, possession going to the goal to wire left. Sanchez for Jakob. Back away from goal for Paulo Diaz. Still walking a little gingerly after that back injury he suffered earlier as we play in the final minute of this opening half before stoppage time. Charlotte a goal to the good. Left side, Edwards. Back on the flank for Fafapiko, who's playing a variety of positions, whether it's center forward, left wing, attacking midfield, false nine. Really kind of got a lot of free reign to go anywhere. Formation under Tata Martino's system is very much a whole mood.
0: Yeah. A lot of changes for Atlanta this year. Mm-hmm. And a lot to be asked for from Pico as they bring in their new numbers.
1: Half minute to go in this contest. His first half across the middle is saved by Kalina down to his right. He'll boot it out down the middle, looking for Toklamati. He comes to some open space for Edon down the right side. Defenders with him stride for stride. Edon into the area with a couple of step-overs. Waiting for the trailers is Edon. Gets it now back to Westwood. Middle of the park, Jabril Gianni. Stoppage time will hit just now. 3 minutes added by the fourth official. On the right side for Abada. Charlotte reshapes now in the attack. Into the last third, Abada down the right side up against Edwards. He's muscled off the ball. It comes to the near side touchline and a throw to Charlotte. We'll see whether or not Charlotte employs the long throw here or if it'll be something more conventional. Looks like Will Cleary is waving players on towards the box to set up a, again, de facto set piece. We've seen Schnegg do these, and we know Cleary is capable of them as well. A long throw from the Stanford rookie into the area, headed away from danger, but back towards Cleary. Cleary has it with two defenders around him, back away from goal for Westwood. Westy crossed into the area, headed away from danger by Atlanta, headed back into the area by Ream, once more by Cleary, middle of the park headed by Riley of Atlanta, and booted high with a half volley. Now back down the right side into the attacking half by Charlotte. Closest to it is Edwards. Edwards trying to pirouette around his man and lost the handle against the onrushing Kessler, and it'll be another throw for Charlotte deep in the attacking third. Nice press.
0: Yeah, this is going to be another deep throw for Cleary as well, almost acting as a set piece. And a lot of deep balls for Charlotte here tonight. They must see something of Toklamati going 1v1 against the center backs.
1: About a minute and a half of stoppage time gone. Cleary throws it into the area. Came loose in the area. Headed out by Atlanta. Kept alive by Abada. At the top of the box, a couple of players going forward. It comes away to Muyamba of Atlanta. Has it on the near side touchline. Still on his own half. Back to Pico. Dispossessed by Kessler. Kessler down the right side. Back line cross to the middle. Came all the way through almost to Toklamani. And now taken back by Cooper Sanchez of Atlanta into the attacking half the other way. It's Moronchuk down the middle. Moronchuk slide tackled by Gianni from behind, and they're going to say a free kick to Atlanta on the foul by Gianni.
0: Gianni trying to get back in position. Charlotte in general is trying to get back as a group into position. Atlanta going out in transition, and Gianni doesn't necessarily have to win the ball there as Cleary's making that run across. It was close. They're going to take a look at it to make sure. But definitely, from that view, it looks like it's going to be Atlanta free kick.
1: Yeah. It'll be a yellow on Gianni, and I think he's not mad that it's a yellow. There's a little bit of a plea for Atlanta for something more than that, but more on the professional foul scenario. This will very much be the last opportunity for Atlanta here in this half. Be a four-man wall set up for Charlotte inside the area. Kessler, Toklamati, Schneeg, and Gianni all in it. Cameron has it about 25, 26 yards out for the Paraguayan International. I don't know if we're still waiting on a VAR check of this one for Gianni, or if they're just trying to legislate where Charlotte players can stand with the wall. Victor Rivas is still talking about where Charlotte players can stand here. The stoppage time has been fully expunged. A lot of players basically right in front of the penalty spot right now. That's where the wall is basically set up, two or three strides inside the area. It'll be Almiron to take it. Click a shot. Wall does its job. Headed along by Pavapico and caught by Kalina. Kalina bowls it out for Alan St. Maximin. Will he be allowed to take this on the way? He will. Into the attacking half is Alan St. Maximin. Maxi in the middle. Played it left side. Abada. Abada takes a shot. Saved by Hoyos. And cleared away from danger by Cooper Sanchez. And that is the half. Charlotte gets a goal from Edon Toklamati halfway through the opening period. And the crown up 1-0 after 45 minutes.
0: I love what Charlotte has done in the attacking third. They've try different things. St. Maximin has set up multiple numbers for goals. Toklamati being able to find a goal on this one. Biel with some great set pieces. Just need to continue to press forward here in the second half.
1: Charlotte 1, Atlanta 0 at halftime. 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
1: Westwood sends it toward the middle. And it onward. They score!
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1: Halftime in Atlanta, the crown up 1-0 on Atlanta. Will Pelagic, Anna Whitty here with you as the Crown get themselves a goal from Edon Toklamani. They've also had, I think, what I would call the upper run of play for much of this half. The XG has Charlotte FC at 1.08 compared to 0.36 for Atlanta. Atlanta did get more of the ball at the end of the half and really toward the middle part of the half as well. Charlotte had it early. The shots 7 apiece. How would you read this first 45 minutes?
0: It was a good first 45 for Charlotte in terms of how they continued to build through the game. They were able to maintain some possession early. Their goal was beautiful through St. Maximin to Biel to Toklamati, and then creating some set pieces, not being able to convert on those. That would be my key going into the second half. However, it's clear Charlotte recognizes something with Toklamati being able to go 1v1 against the center backs quickly. That's something, why not continue to look for it? Toklamati hasn't been able to find a goal from it yet, but they see confidence in their nine.
1: There's also, I think, you know, the great budding chemistry developing between Alan St. Maximin and the Charlotte FC forwards. He's starting to see more openings. You mentioned the accurate long balls, which has become a bit of a forte for Charlotte FC, and he's a big part of that.
0: What makes St. Maximin so unique in the Charlotte system that they haven't had before is his selflessness down the left-hand side. He's looking to get rid of the ball as quickly as possible for it to benefit this team. He's made some really nice passes. He's tried some things that haven't worked, and that's what you have to do when you're new to a system. Get aggressive with it, but also be conservative at times. I really like what he's added.
1: What have you liked about their defense?
0: Charlotte's defense has been very good against Almiron. They've kept him almost virtually out of the game. And when Almiron does have the ball, he's not looking to go to goal. He's looking for the next best pass because the goal's not there. So I've been happy with what Cleary has been able to do next to Kessler when it comes to slowing down their biggest number.
1: Charlotte FC leads Atlanta United 1-0. A win for the Crown could get them fourth place going into tomorrow's action with the current fourth place team, New England, playing Columbus. So an opportunity to go to sleep in fourth place. A big opportunity for the Crown if they can finish off this result. They lead 1-0 on Atlanta. We're back with more halftime. We return here on the Charlotte FC Radio Network.
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0: It's halftime on the Charlotte FC Radio Network. 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
1: Charlotte leads 1-0 at halftime. Earlier today, it was Chicago defeating Chicago and Seattle playing to a 2-2 draw. Seattle doing Charlotte a solid, which gives Charlotte an opportunity, if they win this game, to potentially get all the way up to third if the right results fit their way going into the next week of contests. So Charlotte is doing very, very well to try and climb up to the top of the middle, if you will, in the Eastern Conference and put themselves in a good position here for this stretch run with 12 games to go after today in MLS play. Time for the Ford keys to the second half. Anna Whitty, what do you have?
2: Charlotte has had four corner kicks in this game so far. I want to see Charlotte continue to add to that, to find opportunities to score off of set pieces, because it has worked so far this season. And they have numbers in there in Toglamani who can score header goals and opportunities for even numbers like BL, as he can whip those in, maybe an Olympico from Charlotte. But I also want to see Charlotte continue to do well slowing down Almiron. That has been the key. That's how Atlanta wants to score. That's how they want to set up their opportunities. And if Charlotte can keep Almiron at bay, there's not much Atlanta can do in terms of going forward.
1: I know we see a lot of times in these contests, you know, how long will Dean Smith stick with this squad? I hope that he sticks with this 11, because I've really seen no reason that anybody, at least through the first 45, deserves to come off at this point.
2: I agree. I've not seen any number that would deserve to come off. If anything, I would see a Jabril Gianni come off just based on what fitness. Smith has done in the past, fitness-wise, and then just wanting a fresh number in there. However, this has been a good back and forth. I think Charlotte has set up a lot of chances for themselves. They are going to want some of these opportunities back. We've really enjoyed watching Alan St. Maximin, the new DP, come in and make an impact. That's a huge bright spot for Charlotte going forward. So if I'm Smith, I want to see almost this 11 or maybe 13 numbers play as many minutes together in this matchup.
1: 21 touches for St. Maximin. That's a lot of touches for somebody down the left side.
2: St. Maximin has been that key. And really, you even see Westwood when he picks his head up. The option is to go to St. Maximin because he can beat multiple defenders on the run. You're not going to get that necessarily from Abada. So really going to keep going towards Maximin. Then, of course, Schnegg making that overlapping run, he can add to it, too.
1: Enjoy all of life's moments, the big ones, little ones, and the ones in between with healthcare that's more than medicine. From Atrium Health, your official healthcare partner of Charlotte FC. Charlotte leads 1-0 over Atlanta at halftime. The second half, we return here on the Charlotte FC Radio Network.
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1: Hey, ready to start the second half in Atlanta. Charlotte up 1-0. This is one of those contests that Charlotte kind of feels that while they have the lead, they wouldn't hate having another one with it being so threatening on Atlanta's side. Atlanta, their most threatening number that they posed in that opening half was the number of corners they had. They had six of them, and they were able to put forth seven shots, although only one of them was on target. We've seen a lot of teams put forth those kinds of nights where they put a lot of shots but not necessarily get them on target. Charlotte's got to kind of walk a bit of a fine tightrope there.
2: Yeah, Charlotte's a team that is going to be, they're on the road, obviously, and if you look at their history, the road games are hard for them to finish out. However, I've been really impressed with St. Maximin and his leadership, not just what he's added to the attack, but certainly his leadership while he's on the field. His demeanor is one that you want to follow. So for Charlotte, I think they got to continue to do what they're doing, but they got to perfect those moments as well. Atlanta has not been threatening. Their shots have been out from distance, but can they maintain that? And that's the big question mark for Charlotte, is can they maintain their defensive structure?
1: This is one of two buildings that Charlotte FC has won in the most. This building and Soldier Field in Chicago. A win today for Charlotte would give them more wins here than any road building they've had amongst their 20 road victories prior to today. And for number 21 and also number 3 this season. Charlotte will go right to left across your radio dial. Atlanta will go left to right, and they'll get the first crack at it here in this second half. 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Fafa Pico inside the center circle. Victor Rivas points at the spot. We're ready to go and underway to start the second half. He'll play it back into his own half. Tristan Muyamba for Will Riley. And back all the way to Lucas Hoyos. And the shots were seven aside. Well, Charlotte threatened the opposing keeper more with three on target and one on the back of the net. Only one save had they made by Kalina. It was not one that was what I would call a high degree of difficulty for him. Muyamba to Paulo Diaz, short of the halfway line. Lukumadi alongside him. Now middle of the park for Alexei Moronchuk of Atlanta. Back left side for Junior Alonso. Now Muyamba. Charlotte FC's press doing well and staying organized against Atlanta's buildup. Now all the way back to Lucas Hoyos. This is looking very much like the start that Charlotte had against Atlanta, with them not being able to find pockets. And we've seen Dean Smith do this with second half adjustments when it comes to defensive things. He's very, very well renowned at making sure that he can get them drawn up correctly.

0: It is Cleary. It went over the head of Fafapiko. Cleary tried to connect the pass to a Charlotte FC player, but it ended up in the Atlanta back line. 2 minutes in, second half, Charlotte up 1-0. Diaz passed the middle, went through too many people to get to an Atlanta boot. It comes to Charlotte. Gianni for Saint-Maximin. Maxi into the middle. Still Allen Saint-Maximin. A slight tackle is missed. Pass right side for Abada. Abada in the area. A shot. He scores! Abada, boom! He has done it again in Atlanta. Leal Abada, his fourth head-to-head goal against Five Stripes. And the crowd double the lead in the 48th minute. 2-0.
1: A great take by Abada and a great first touch to find himself inside to set his own goal up. This all starts from Saint-Maximin. A really big touch towards goal. He's explosive. He recognizes and takes all the space that he needs. Abada does a good job not to get in behind the defender. He recognizes the best look is straight into his feet, and Abada does a great job. Beats his defender. As soon as the second one closes in, he knows he has to release that ball. His left foot, his lace to that left upper hand corner. A great finish for the winger to make this 2-0.
0: The two Israeli internationals have gotten it done for Charlotte. Took Lamani in the 22nd minute and Abada in the 47th minute, 48th minute technically. An assist from Allen Saint-Maximin, his second of the game, and Jabril Gianni gets a secondary assist as well in that one. And that's what Charlotte FC can call tacking on and adding on, and that's something that quite frankly, they've not done well enough over the balance of the season. They've done it well lately, but now this has become part of a positive trend for them to add on in the second half, and you got to love the way they've come out of the break.
1: This has been fantastic, and really Saint-Maximin adds that explosiveness down the middle of the field. BL can do the same thing. However, when BL can be the recipient of the ball on the other end, it allows another number to bring the ball up, and Abada just in the right place at the right time with a fantastic finish. There's more options to finish now.
0: A steal again by Abada, or now Pep BL down the right side, across to the middle over the cage and on the top of the net out of play. It was created by the combination of both Will Cleary on that right side and Liel Abada on that right side. Abada just continues to kind of rise to the occasion. There was a lot of rumors that surrounded Liel Abada come, you know, the end of the World Cup break. People were thinking he could potentially be on the move.
1: Yep.
0: But even Dean Smith has said as much that they expect Liel Abada to remain with his team throughout the window. And with the way that he's played since the World Cup break, I mean, he has deserved every bit of the praise and plaudits we give him, because he's looked like the player they got in that first season.
1: Abada has clearly had a mindset switch for himself and has really leaned into how he needs to improve. And one of them was goal scoring. I don't see Abada being a part of this club forever. I don't see him as the best fit for this system down the stretch. However, the rest of this year and what he's been able to contribute since the World Cup has been positive.
0: Edwards coming down the left side for Atlanta. Charlotte up 2-0. Edwards trying to turn and burn down the left side. It's dispossessed, though, by Will Cleary, who's had a very, very good game and did well to clear it. No nonsense out of the far side touchline with Pico on rushing him. Sometimes that's the best play if you're that right back and you have no other options. 51st minute, Charlotte 2, Atlanta 0. Thrown in towards Pico. Pico dispossessing Cleary. Said he got the ball. Middle of the park, Moyumba. Moyumba takes a shot. Saved by Kalina. Very nicely done. Head high. Bowled out by Cali. Coming down the left side is Saint-Maximin with a head full of steam. Stopping the dribble. Now playing it to the right side. For that man again, Liel Abada with some confidence. On the right side, Pep Biel. You mentioned being the recipient. Having Saint-Maximin as a threat can only do wonders for Pep Biel being freed up because you can't mark them both.
1: Right.
0: Set down the left side, it's too far ahead of Tokomati and caught by Hoyos.
1: You cannot mark both Saint-Maximin and Biel. So when Saint-Maximin is explosive, he's bringing the ball up. You have other numbers to look forward to, and also numbers that have to be defended. Abad is a proven goal scorer. Biel clearly is a proven goal scorer. Tokomati has gotten the job done tonight. That's three different numbers. And then

0: And oh yeah, the ball carrier in St. Maximin who can also score. So when you bring a number in who can be that facilitator, it just opens up so many more opportunities and allows this team to be more creative.
1: 53rd minute. And Charlotte keep their foot on the gas here. Prevent an Atlanta on rush. Again, it was a 2-0 lead for Charlotte in the match earlier this year. Atlanta came back and got two more and made it a 2-2 scoreline. So Charlotte will definitely be more aware of that right now. Middle of the park, Moranchuk. The right side for Paulo Diaz. Back away from goal for Riley. Long switch from right to left to Matt Edwards. Again, they've got, as Anna mentioned, Almiron almost playing now as that false nine as opposed to Pico. He has basically been hanging out mostly centrally and not on the wing. Scared of Cleary, I think. Set down the right side for Jakob. Cross to the middle, came all the way through. Cleary knocked it off his man and over the byline out of play. That was very creative there by the rookie from Stanford, Will Cleary, to knock it off of Edwards. A little bit of a dangerous play, but it ended up working out well for him.
0: Cleary has had a great night tonight. It's not necessary. It's almost like Almiron and Pico have switched, and they're not even looking for Almiron to be that first facilitator. It's been hard for Atlanta to find a forward-thinking number. Credit to Cleary, how he played Almiron in the first half.
1: Sent down the left side towards Toklamati. It's saved in by Diaz to the right middle of the park for St. Maximin, but they're going to say the ball went over the line. Would have actually helped Charlotte if it had stayed in, because it looked like Maxi was ticketed for a chance in on net, but they're going to say the ball did go over the touch line. Last touch by Atlanta for a throw to Charlotte. 8 minutes in, or now 9 minutes in, second half. The Crown have found the net for the second time today here in the second half. Lead 2-0. Schnegg throws it in to Adon Toklamati, keeping his back to goal, knocking it off an Atlanta defender and getting a deeper throw for Schneggy and the Crown. Charlotte players will now push into the area and will get that long throw set piece type situation here for David Schnegg. Maxi will stay close. Moranchuk is way too close to Schnegg for David's liking. And now Schnegg will have an opportunity to throw it in, high into the area, headed first by an Atlanta boot, a hand ahead. It comes out to Ream, middle of the park, Cleary. Still in the attacking half, he'll dribble with it a little bit. Play it on the wing for Abada. Back to Cleary with a give and go. Will gets some space into the area, takes a cross come shot, and was a man of two minds there as it came across the face of goal, but fent out over the left side touchline and out of play. It's one of those for Cleary where you kind of got to make up your mind whether you want to shoot it or pass it. And it seemed there that he didn't really make up his mind when the time this ball hit leather.
0: It was an offside positioning, it potentially looked like, from the side official anywho. However, that's got to be a cross. That's not going to be a shot for a player like Cleary. You could tell he was frustrated with the way that ball came off his foot. But still, I like the mindset to be in the attacking area. You want to see your outside back have that confidence to be that forward. In it just shows to where Charlotte is at in this game against Atlanta. They are definitely holding on to this lead well, and they're definitely facilitating the tempo too.
1: A stand-up challenge as Kessler goes down 15 yards into the Atlanta attacking half, and he earns a free kick. I haven't seen a lot of fouls in this game. You know, a lot of times we've seen this fixture I should say turn chippy between these two, but it's been above board for the most part. Pass to the left side from Ream to St. Maximin. A heavy touch by Maxi dooms him. And back comes Atlanta the other way. Jakob against St. Maximin. St. Maximin does well to try and get a slide tackle in, but Jakob takes an opportunity to cross. Puts Moyambo with a shot blocked down by Cleary. Gianni does well to clear it out of the area. Stabbed at by an Atlanta boot. It comes forward, though, to Toklamati. Is Toklamati going to stay onside? He is. Toklamati pass to the middle. Knocked away from Abada by the last-ditch defense of Paulo Diaz. Opportunity that could have really arrived for Abada to get a brace down the middle. Comes back to Atlanta's boots. It's Fafan Pico on the left side. Atlanta their legs looking a little tired right now as they did not attack that build out with as much ferocity as they had earlier in the match. On the right side, Yakov. Again, Charlotte, the first time this since the World Cup break, did not have a midweek match. Atlanta, of note, did not play in the League's Cup, so they are the fresher side since the World Cup break. On the right side, Yakov, 58th minute. Cross to the middle, knocked away, and cleared away from danger by Westwood. Middle of the park, St. Maximin lost the handle, stolen away back by Yakov of Atlanta. Charlotte 2, Atlanta 0. Goals from Toke Clamati and Abada. Right side, Yakov. We've already gotten one text from Charlotte Hornets voice, Sam Farber, saying he loves Abada. He's a big, big Liel Abada fan. And loves Toke Clamati as well, for that matter.
0: Hey, it's important. Tonight's a day-by-day process, right? Mm-hmm. We love seeing goals for Charlotte, and especially the ones we've seen tonight.
1: 59th minute. Middle of the park, Muyumba. Cross to the middle, slide tackled away by Alan St. Maximin in the area. Schnegg does well to try and get it out of the area as well and clear it down the left side.
0: Not a St. Maximin fan, huh?
1: There's a story behind him liking both Tokumani and
0: I clearly am not in on the joke there.
1: I'll explain it offline. 59th minute. Middle of the park, right side. We'll get you a station break when we get a chance here. Moyamba on the right central channel. Here's Yakov. Pass to the middle for Will Riley. Left side, Junior Alonso. Matt Edwards now, left corner of the box. Edwards takes a shot through traffic. It's blocked down by Kessler. Pep Biel has it, shading it from his man. Now clearing it away from danger is Kessler. Comes down the left flank and cleared all the way back to the goalkeeper Hoyos, who's way off his line here at the hour mark.
0: The game has certainly slowed down in between the 2:18s. Atlanta will hold on to the ball, but they don't do a good job of holding and finding that next pass in the final third. Kessler did a great job to break up the pass. But Charlotte's got to get smart here.
1: Pico down the left side for Edwards. Cross to the middle. Coming in to collect is Kalina and make the save going down to his left. What a job by Kalina at the on-rushing Aaron to make the play.
0: A great splitting pass from Atlanta to find their numbers. Almiron marked by Ream, but more so the biggest save Kalina's had to make tonight coming off of his line.
1: Back they go the other way. It's Abada in the attacking third for Toke Clamati in the area. Back to goal. Toke Clamati has it now outside the area. Right side for the trailer, Cleary. Middle of the park, Ashley Westwood. He's been quiet today, but it's been all over the place. Left side, Maxey. Maxey trying to pass to the middle. It comes to Westwood in the middle. Back to Pep Biel. One touch for Toke Clamati, who's knocked down, bodied at the top of the box. Nothing given. Atlanta away with it to Moranchuk. Moranchuk over the halfway line with it. Still Moranchuk being tugged by Gianni, who's already on a yellow. He's got to be careful. That could be a sub that you mentioned, and that could be one with Gianni because he's in danger with that, having already been booked. 61st minute. Junior Alonso, left side, Fafa Pico. Pico up against Cleary. Now back to Junior Alonso. Haven't had a stoppage in quite a while. Middle of the park, Riley. Left side, Pico. Pico up against Cleary. Couple of step-overs by Fafa Pico. Still Pico with a cross to the middle, cleared away from danger by Kessler. All the way out to center and over the head of Paulo Diaz. Portion of the match is brought to you by WSOC. Channel 9 meteorologist Keith Monday knows your full day forecast right down your neighborhood with the only live local radar. Keith gives you early warnings and exclusive storm tracking. Prepared for your day with Keith Monday. Channel 9 Eyewitness News, 4:30 until 7. 62nd minute, Charlotte up 2-0. Goals from Toke Clamati and Abada. On the left side, Edwards. Back to Junior Alonso. Further back to play on toward the middle. It's knocked away by Schnegg. Now Gianni. Schnegg back to Kalina. Kalina will clear down the right side. One touch by Cleary. Cleary almost got pulled down by Edwards. Westwood back to Cleary, 63rd minute. And now they stop the dribble. Somebody is injured down the play. Let's pause 10 seconds for station identification here on the Charlotte FC Radio Network.
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1: Well, Pelagic and Awiti here with you, 63rd minute. 2-0 Charlotte. Matt Edwards is cramped up, according to Atlanta. We're going to see either a sub or somebody in. Victor Rivas is signaling to the near side touchline. We're going to see a couple of subs in here. Fafa Pico's coming off for Atlanta United. Sergio Santos comes on. We're going to see Matt Edwards come on. Or come off, I should say. And Ronald Hernandez come on. Steven Alzate will also come on for Atlanta United. Looks like he's going to replace Cooper Sanchez. Oh, sorry, check that. Tristan William Bob. We have four subs. So Adrian Gill is going to come on as well and replace Will Riley. So a quad sub put on by Atlanta United head coach Tata Martino. Alzate, Santos, Hernandez, and Gill on. Moyumba, Pico, Edwards, and Riley off. One of the rare times we'll see a quad sub from a head coach. But Tata Martino doing anything he possibly can here in the 64th minute to try and shake things up for Atlanta. Crown up 2-0. Dean Smith has not made a reach of the sub book yet. Schnegg sent to the middle of the park. And they're going to say, because Tokamadi came from an offside position to come back and collect it, it's a free kick to Atlanta. 65th minute. What do you make of Tata Martino's shrewdness there?
0: Atlanta has to do something. Might as well make four substitutions and see if there's other numbers who can come in and be creative. There has not been much from Atlanta in terms of their attack. They've had some opportunities, but only one shot on target. So Martino wants to see what his options are.
1: Steal by Charlotte in the middle. It's Oklamati coming toward the middle. Edon with a couple of stepovers. Edon takes a shot, took a deflection on the way in, and it's deflected out over the right side byline for a corner kick to Charlotte.
0: First corner of the second half. This is a great steal by Toklamadi. Does a good job to stay with it as Biel makes a run inside. It was a little too late to find Biel. I like the idea to stay with it. However, Toklamadi's shot just takes a unnecessary deflection.
1: I've loved Charlotte on the press today. How about you?
0: Yeah, it's been really good for Charlotte when it comes to the press. And having two goals from it has been a huge positive. These types of set pieces are great as well. Just I want to see more from Toklamadi. I feel like he's got more goals in him.
1: In swinger to the goal to our left, across toward the middle, and before they take the cross, Victor Rivas says, hold everything. We have some belligerents in the box we want to talk to.
0: And I'm surprised that Charlotte is continuing to take very similar set pieces. It's been what feels like the same set piece into the six every single time.
1: 66th minute. Pep boots it high into the area, punched by Hoyos. Comes to Westwood, left side St. Maximin. Maxi to the middle, middle of the park, Schnegg. Right side, Abada away from goal. Back in the right-hand corner for Pep Biel. Body's still forward for Charlotte. Now played back away from goal. Now Schnegg overlapping with Abada. Right side, Cleary, forward for Pep Biel. Pep trying to cross it inward and earns another corner. That was about as well as he could have done there. This portion of the match is brought to you by Smith Turf and Irrigation. 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
0: Let's see a different set piece. It's been the same one these past few.
1: 67th minute, 2-0 Charlotte. Pep sends another one high to the six. Hit it onward. Oh, man, he missed it. Did Toklamani right on the doorstep at the six-yard box. He had the direction on it, just could not keep it central. He had the keeper beat if he put it on frame. But it's out over the right side byline.
0: Toklamani in the right place to be able to redirect this one. Beats his defender to get there. Does a great job to try and redirect it. Just a hair wide of that far post. And the clear frustration on his face when it didn't go the way he wanted.
1: Would have been a brace for Toklamani. And that would have been a nice cherry on top of his day.
0: Yeah, and it's super redeeming for a player like Toklamani who hasn't scored consistently this season. He's had ebbs and flows. Smith has brought in Goodwin in, trying to shake things up and see what he can get in response from Toklamani. You want to see a player like Toklamani do well because of how good he did last year, how good of a player he is, and a good of a teammate he is. But he's got to find that extra level to help Charlotte level up. Because if you look across the Eastern Conference, almost every team who's at the top, they've got a nine who gets the job done at least every game.
1: Nice shoulder-to-shoulder challenge by Alan St. Maximin that earned the ball back for Charlotte in this current phase of play. They have it with a 2-0 lead, 69th minute. Cleary, middle of the park, pass for Westwood. Sent down the right flank, high. It's headed by Abada. Adrian Gill, the recent sub on for Atlanta, gets it off of a heavy touch from Liel. Now Junior Alonso, back left side. And booted high into the air. Coming in to win the ball for Charlotte is Henry Kessler. Coming to the middle of the park is Toklamani. Left side, Gianni going forward. Gianni into the area, chipped high in the air, middle of the park. It comes to Eaton outside the box. One touch, couple of unselfish moves. It's Westwood now right side, Pep Biel. Someone's got to shoot it. Pep now top of the box, Westwood. He'll shoot it. And now actually sent it to the left-hand corner for Gianni. Didi, top of the box. Abada. Left corner of the box, Maxi. Middle of the park, Pep Biel. Here's Abada with a shot through traffic, missed it left side.
0: That's going to be a corner.
1: That's going to be a corner. It took a deflection on the way in.
0: That was great play by Charlotte. A good ball into Gianni, and then Gianni recognizing there's no one making the run inside, so he's going to recycle the play.
1: We're going to see an MLS debut in Enzo Dovlo, the number 12 overall pick this year out of UNC Greensboro, is going to come on for Miguel Almiron. So he's seen enough from his DP, and this could be a bit of a message sent here by Tata Martino. He's saying, you know what? I'm playing the kids. 22-year-old out of Paris, France, again, by way of UNC Greensboro. Signed on a short-term loan before the game, and that's all the subs that he can make, unless it's a concussion sub. Outswinging corner to the far side, headed high into the air. Second time header by Atlanta, cleared away by Moranchuk. I'm shocked that he took Miguel Almiron off the field.
0: Yeah.
1: I think that's a message. Gotta be.
0: Definitely a message. Almiron has not done anything in this game, and truly shocked that they made all their substitutions almost before the 70th minute mark.
1: We see Toklamani down in the area. He had a collision in the area with Ronald Hernandez. Physios are being called on. Toklamani is holding his right ankle. And the physio staff is coming on. Victor Rivas is wanting him to come on. He's trying to do everything he possibly can to get up off of his feet, but this would be something that would be a hard thing. Oh, he got stepped on. Landed awkwardly after the headed challenge, and he got his foot tangled with Ronald Hernandez. And Charlotte, who has had, aside from Harry Toffolo, some very good injury luck this season, right now holding its breath with its center striker right now, and Eaton Toklamani. 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Eaton is walking off under his own power, which is good to see from Charlotte. Wonder if it's going to be something where they'll just sub in Goodwin anyway to avoid going down a man. But he doesn't look like he has the air of somebody who wants to come off at this point. So that's a very good sign and a real bullet dodge, it seems, for Charlotte FC. He's not limping or anything, which is good. Maybe just a little bit of a shock to the system on it. on that challenge with Ron Hernandez. And Charlotte has not gone to the subboard yet, so they'll play with 10 for the moment. We'll see how much discretion Victor Rivas has in that 2 minutes with Charlotte, because he had certainly a lot of discretion with Paulo Diaz earlier in the match after he saw the physio and came on in about 65 seconds. Set down the right side by Charlotte. Charlotte leads 2-0, by the way, 73rd minute. Atlanta has the possession, and Charlotte playing with 10 for the moment. Moranchuk in the middle. Sent to the left side for Matt Edwards. Edwards up against Cleary. Edwards, couple of step-overs into the area. Cut across in. It's knocked away by Kessler over the far side touchline, out of play. The ball ended up basically in the ball stand. I don't know if I've seen one like that ever happen like that.
0: That's perfect.
1: That was, if Kessler tried that 99 more times, he would not be able to do it. Tokamadi's back onto the pitch for Charlotte. That's a nice bullet dodged. He's now back into the play and does well to take it away from Paulo Diaz. He snuck up behind him. He didn't see him. Now back comes Charlotte the other way with St. Maximin. Maxi lost possession coming behind him. Atlanta physio staff is not happy because they didn't feel like that Tokamadi was able to come on fairly there. They thought that was unfair. And a figment of their day. Now a player goes down behind the play. It was Sergio Santos.
0: And Atlanta's struggling to connect some of these passes as they get forward. It's clear frustration from their side. Charlotte's done a good job to mitigate the few chances that they're getting, but this game is slowed down mostly because Charlotte still has that control.
1: It comes down to the right side for Liel Abada. Abada with a chance to cross it inward. It's played to the middle for Pep Biel. Pep has it, waiting for onrushing attackers. He's chopped down, nothing given. Victor Rivas has let them play today. There has been nothing really taken, and just completely flubbed pass between Alzate and Ron Hernandez after they got the ball back from Pep Biel. They were trying to build it out, and what was a simple five-yard pass flubbed by the combination of Alzate and Hernandez. They'll get it right back to Charlotte in the attacking half. This is a team in Atlanta that was on form coming into the game with 3 wins, but their season-long form is what they've reverted to against Charlotte. And also what the form has been for Charlotte in this building, really since the second season they've played here. They have had the dominance at the bends. 75th minute. Middle of the park, Ream. Left side for Schnegg. Would love one more goal, though.
0: Definitely would secure this lead. But for Charlotte so far, this is and will be a great road win if they can hold on to it here, just with how well this performance has been here. Head into the almost 76th minute. Charlotte has maintained the majority of this game. Sure, some of the possession has gone in Atlanta's favor, but that doesn't mean anything.
1: No.
0: I think Charlotte has done a great job of using their chances, being smart when they have them. When they don't see the opportunities on, can they swing it around? That shows a team that's matured a lot this year.
1: You see Archie Gobin getting ready to come on for Charlotte. And again, I think that's more precautionary than anything else right now from Dean Smith here in the 76th minute, though he's seen nothing really other than that he has felt the need to change. Especially with no midweek match upcoming. Charlotte will be home to Houston on Saturday, and that is Christian Kalina bobblehead day, the third of the 3 bobblehead days we've had this season, with Westy and Kerwin Vargas. Also love to note that Kerwin is doing quite well in his new assignment, and Atletico Paranense had another assist, a world even assist earlier in the week. Certainly love what Kerwin has done down in Brazil.
0: I thought we were going to miss Vargas a lot more than we've ended up missing him. It really, truly, Abada has stepped up to the plate in the absence of Vargas and filled some of the role that he provided.
1: We're going to see Archie Goodwin come on for Edon Toklamadi. And we're going to see Ashley Westwood come. We're going to see Ashley Westwood come off and Brant Bronico come on. It's the second time in as many games we've seen Westwood subbed off. And we're going to see Rodolfo Loco come on for Alan St. Maximin. So Maxi's day is done after 76 and a half minutes. Last time Ashley Westwood gave the captain's armband to Pep Biel, this time he gives it to Tim Ream.
0: smart decision from Smith to take off Westwood as well, because he's got one more yellow card and he's got to sit out a game. So no need to risk anything in this matchup.
1: Now means that he is two away from safety from knocking one of those off for the good behavior. So that is good. I am surprised he left Gianni on, though.
0: Yeah.
1: Given that he is currently on a yellow. 78th minute.
0: I think I would rather risk losing Gianni to a match than Westwood.
1: I'm with you. I'm 100%.
0: Especially a team like Houston, who they don't face often. They don't really know their tendencies, and it still is a wild card match despite where Houston sits in the Western Conference.
1: Very much so. It's a top-of-the-table team, but we've seen the Eastern Conference be the better of the two conferences this year anyway. A lot of the head-to-head matchups have gone the way of the East. Sent down the right side by Atlanta. Comes to Jakob. Right central channel for Moranchuk. 78th minute. Middle of the park, Alzate. Back for Moranchuk. Right side, Jakob with a cross. A chance is knocked away by Kessler. It comes to Moranchuk with a shot through traffic. Boasted over the bar, out of play. But it deflected on the way in.
0: That was a hairy opportunity from Atlanta. And truly the best one yet, because of how close they were able to get to the frame of goal. Several opportunities. Kessler doesn't clear it far enough. And then a shot from range again. Skids off a Charlotte number for another corner kick for Atlanta.
1: 79th minute, 2-0 Charlotte. Job's not done yet. Cross in the middle is knocked away by the recently subbed on Rodolfo Aloco. Right side, Sanchez. Further right for Moranchuk, the only DP on the field right now. Moranchuk up against Aloco. Aloco does well to knock him off the ball. Aloco couldn't keep the ball, though, along the right side byline and out for another corner. He'll play it short to Alzate for Atlanta. Away from goal, Cooper Sanchez. Center of the park, a shot boat through traffic, missed right side. Kalina didn't touch it on the way in, and it's out for a goal kick. That was Enzo Dovlo, the rookie out of UNC Greensboro.
0: Another shot from distance, not too much of a threat for Kalina. Doesn't even get on frame. Again, if you're Charlotte, invite those types of shots, not the ones that are inside the area. If Atlanta continues to take those shots from distance, Charlotte's going to be happy with that because they're so not threatening here tonight.
1: 80th minute, 2-0 Charlotte. Goals from Abada and Toklamati have gotten this one in the driver's seat for the crown for the moment. Sent down the right flank for Aloco, who has switched to the right side, and Abada has switched back to his left side, which he says is his more comfortable side, though he's looked great on the right today with Maxi on the left. Maxi now have subbed off, though. Charlotte will swing it back around for Kalina. He'll play the final 10 minutes of this match. On the right side, middle of the park. Now Bronico. Bronico back for Kalina. This portion of the match with Thompson, Child and Family Focus. I want to take a moment to recognize Thompson and their incredible work they do for children in foster care. The mission is simple but powerful, providing a caring home for every foster child across the Carolinas, trusted in our communities for more than 140 years. You can get involved at thompsoncff.org. Kalina has it. Now sent down the middle towards Goodwin. It's knocked away from Goodwin. And into the boots of Lucas Hoyos. Steal back by Charlotte. It comes to Goodwin. Middle of the park, Aloco taking a shot. Lost the handle. And knocked away by Atlanta and out and away. Middle of the park, it comes to Sergio Santos. Knocked away by Gianni briefly. Santos to the right side, Moranchuk. 9 minutes to go. Moranchuk into the attacking third. Into the right side for Jakob. Across to the middle. It comes to the top of the box for Dovlo. Now Alzate, right side Sanchez. Atlanta continuing to threaten. Jakob, right corner of the box. Now Gill. Comes to Moranchuk. Moranchuk trying to get around Gianni. Right side, Jakob. Moranchuk. Back to Jakob, right side of the area. Knocked away by Schneg. It comes to Gill. Digs it toward goal. Saved by Kalina. across the face of goal. Kalina goes down to his left and says no.
0: That was a great stop by Kalina, and how powerful that ball was from distance. Atlanta was really trying to build something to get a little bit closer. And that shot really made Kalina have to work for it. Taking another look at St. Maximin's assists and what he provided for Abada's goal tonight, and truly what St. Maximin provided for the attack. Just his second start in a Charlotte kit, and first time we saw St. Maximin in a Charlotte kit, he was just trying to get his footing, trying to figure out, you know, where he belongs in this system on the pitch. But it was so good really tonight to see him take an extra massive leap forward.
1: 2-0 Charlotte. We see Nathan Byrne put his shirt on, which is a good sign for Charlotte FC, to see a man who has been there starting right back for much of the last four seasons get himself back to form. There's been a lot of debate about whether or not Byrne has been out more for injury or more because of Cleary's form.
0: Right.
1: I haven't really gotten a clarification on that from the gaffer, but Cleary has not made people miss necessarily. Byrne, as a foul is given. Rodolfo Loco earned it. They'll take it quickly and play it down the right side. It's Pep Biel for Brant Bronico. The mulleted man for Gianni. Didi sheds off Sergio Santos, plays it left side for Liel Abada, who's already on a goal. Liel got two defenders around him. He'll play the safe way back to Schnegg. BB13 back to Kessler. 6.5 minutes to go in open play. Played right side for Aloco, dispossessed, middle of the park pass. They play to Cooper Sanchez of Atlanta. Goodwin trying to Tasmanian devil the way back to the ball. And sent down the left flank by Ron Hernandez to Edwards, but the ball did not stay in. Trying to curl it in on the left side byline, or left side sideline. Sub comes in. It will be Nathan Byrne to come on for the aforementioned Cleary, I believe. DeRivas
0: Schnegg's
1: is
0: coming off.
1: It looks like, yeah, it looks like Schnegg's actually going to come off. Beg your pardon. Schnegg off for Byrne. So Schnegg, who's also played a lot of minutes here lately. I don't know if there's anything acute wrong with Schnegg or if it's just, again, a desire for the gaffer to get Byrne back on the field. More of the attacking threat for Atlanta has come down that right side, so that might be part of the reason. Oh, a trip of Pep Biel, and it's going to be a yellow card coming, and we see a bunch of body sprawling. Adrian Gill is given a yellow after he basically tripped Pep Biel with a dangerous cynical foul.
0: Biel trying to get in behind, and Gill just using his body a little too much to block the opportunity from Biel. It almost even looked like a trip from Gill that blocks Biel. It's unfortunate for the center midfielder, but also an extremely dangerous play.
1: That's a hip check is what that is. 5 minutes to go. Rightfully penalized by Victor Rivas.
0: And I like the decision for Smith to take off Schnegg instead of Cleary. Cleary's had such a great game. Allow him to finish it out. And Cleary has definitely stepped up to the challenge and been the better outside back in 1v1 moments this season.
1: Coming back down the right side, it's Jakob up against Byrne. Middle of the park, Santos back to goal. It's Moranchuk. Cross to the middle, chested down, cleared away from danger by Bronico as Charlotte tries to see out a 2-0 scoreline here in the final 4.5-plus minutes of this second half. Goals in the 22nd minute from Toklamati, the 48th minute from Abada. Long send on the right side, Jakob. Pass to the middle is knocked away by Gianni. Kept alive, though, by Moranchuk on that right side. Jakob, top of the box, Alzate, middle of the park, Ron Hernandez. Back to Alzate, right central channel. Back on the flank for Jakob. Cross to the middle, skying for it, Bronico heads it away. It comes outside the box to Adrian Gill. No one steps to him. Plays it forward to Hernandez, back left side for Edwards. And back away from goal for Gill.
0: Good step from Charlotte. The ball goes all the way back. Charlotte feels the need to step. And Charlotte looks so organized defensively. This has been just a great 90-minute performance for Charlotte on the road against an Atlanta team that They've been fairly organized. They just haven't had their chances.
1: Middle of the park, left side. A cross in by Edwards. It took a deflection on the way in. It's Jakob with a shot blocked down by Byrne. Comes to the middle, cleared away by Bronico. Goodwin trying to stay with it. A shot through traffic is blocked down by Kessler. Right side, Jakob. Another shot blocked down by Byrne and cleared away from danger by Bronico. Middle of the park for Paulo Diaz. Charlotte has set up a wall in front of Kalina. Gill, 88th minute. Sanchez, left side, Edwards. Cross to the middle, knocked away by Kessler over the far side touchline. The defensive organization from Charlotte has been sublime in this one.
0: It's almost felt like a hockey game with the amount of blocks from Charlotte's defense here.
1: It's like Atlanta has pulled their goalie and they've got the extra attacker. Across down the middle again, and Kalina is left to handle it from Henry Kessler. Portion of the match brought to you by Atrium Health. Enjoy all of life's moments, the big ones, little ones, and the ones in between with healthcare that's more than medicine from Atrium Health, the official healthcare partner of Charlotte FC. Bronico back to Kalina. Sent down the right flank to Cleary. Cleary is bodied down. Free kick to come. It's to the crown. Very well done there. Cleary's making the opportunity to take an extra breath, but he's okay. Touches his toes and now back on his feet.
0: I'm always so impressed with people who can touch their toes.
1: I can't do it.
0: With straight knees. Like, I haven't been able to do that since I was 6 years old.
1: I got no shot. I got no shot. 90 seconds left in open play. Set down the right side. Rodolfo Loco crossed the middle. It came through all the way to Abada. Couldn't keep a boot on it, though. At about 80 seconds left in open play, it's played out of play by Atlanta down the near side touchline near Tata Martino. We're going to see Luca De La Torre come on for Pep Biel. This is, again, just, I think, another opportunity to preserve some minutes for Charlotte FC's big players while keeping a little bit of offensive presence on the field with De La Torre.
0: De La Torre had a really good performance against Columbus. He had his best one in a Charlotte kit, but again, liking the decision to take numbers off that don't need to be on the field anymore.
1: And Goodwin is pulled down for a free kick just outside the left corner of the box for Charlotte, so it'll be a free kick here. And we'll see who ends up taking this one. Pep Biel again off the pitch.
0: No Westy.
1: We see Westy off the pitch. We see Bronico step to it. I can't remember the last time we've seen Brant Bronico take a set piece. It's got to be Chicago.
0: Right? And or I can't remember the last game where there was no Biel or Westwood.
1: Or Schnegg. Schnegg usually also has a claim to these, but Bronico is, I guess, next man up. We'll see what BB can do here from the dead ball. Sent high into the area. Not too bad. It comes almost all the way through. It's booted high in the air. That's one of the best services we've seen all day from Charlotte. And it's headed back in. It comes to Kessler. A shot. He scores! I'm going to say, though, he's offside, according to the far side official. I thought he was way offside. They're going to say also a foul went the way of Atlanta. So either way, whether it was a foul or the offside, Kessler's goal will not count. He's got a smile on his face, though.
0: Might as well go for it.
1: Yeah.
0: That's a great ball from Bronico, though. He almost could have scored that on his own.
1: Sure. 6 added minutes put on by the fourth official. Charlotte up 2-0. Atlanta's going to come all the way from the back right now. Played down the middle. One touch by Sergio Santos. Dispossessed briefly by Gianni and Aloco. Coming down the left side, though, Atlanta. A lot of bodies knocking into each other, and Cleary is able to take it away. Back comes Abada, countering the other way for Charlotte. Charlotte already up two. Abada into the last third. Tried to thread the needle towards Goodwin through three defenders. Could not get the pass along. And stolen back by Atlanta, but it did well to waste some time for Charlotte. Minute 20 of 6 added minutes already gone, and Charlotte up 2-0. Atlanta having problems connecting passes in their back line right now. Charlotte with a victory will move to fourth place pending the New England result tomorrow. They could be one clear of New England with the Revs holding a game in hand that will be played tomorrow against Columbus on the road. In that scenario for Charlotte, they would need either a loss or a draw. Comes to the middle, Santos down the left side. Edwards cross is knocked high in the air off the left side byline and out for a corner kick for Atlanta. We had not had a corner in quite a while, so that part has helped Charlotte.
0: Definitely a much quieter half for Atlanta in terms of their set pieces, but also their attack in general.
1: And a loss by New England or a draw, because Charlotte has them on goal differential. Loss or a draw keeps them in fourth tomorrow against Columbus. Outswinging corner into the area, a couple of pinball headers, a shot through traffic, saved by Kalina, who goes to ground. Nicely done by Kalina. We'll bowl it out 2.5 minutes in to stoppage time. Ream back to Cali. Forward Kessler, then Bronico, back to Kess, middle of the park Gianni, one touch, Bronico lost it to Edwards of Atlanta. Middle of the park Sanchez, Maranchuk, now left central channel Gill, halfway home in stoppage time, Charlotte up 2-0. Edwards to Alzate, Alzate hassled by Bronico, trying to atone for his mistake. It's Maranchuk, now Alzate, chopped high in the area, headed by Aloko. It came to De La Torre, and booted high in the air by Ream. Chested down by Diaz. Maranchuk away from goal. 2.5 to play. Atlanta just trying to throw everything they possibly can toward the net.
0: Yeah, this has been Atlanta's last couple of minutes. They feel the pressure here with roughly 2 minutes left here in stoppage.
1: Here on the left side, Ron Hernandez to Edwards. A cross inward is knocked away by Kessler. There's Enzo Dovlo coming down that left side and another corner for Atlanta. This could be one of their last opportunities.
0: A clean sheet would be important for Charlotte as well. They've been really wanting to build in that area. Yet another set piece.
1: It's been a long time coming for Cali in the back line. In swinger to come toward the middle. Back post. It's headed away by Gianni. Gill. Right side, Maranchuk. Maranchuk with a cross in the middle. It came all the way through again and it was over the bar, out of play. Another corner to come for Atlanta.
0: Only 3 clean sheets for Kalina so far this season. Fourth would be fantastic, especially on the road. I think that's the biggest piece that Charlotte has always struggled with.
1: Last one came against New England before the World Cup break. Final minute of play. Junior Alonso, right side corner. Comes to Maranchuk, right side of the area. Back to Alonso, cross to the middle. Pinball headers over the bar. Last touch by Atlanta. Charlotte with an opportunity to send it away with like 45 seconds to go.
0: Goodwin with a haircut, too.
1: He's gotten shorn. I wanted to see the hair. I wanted to see the hair stay from Goodwin.
0: Yeah, it's very Australian. I feel like it was very on brand for him.
1: Yeah. Kalina will play it short instead of send it long. Gets it back. On rushing attacker. Now he'll send it long down the middle. Didn't get a lot on it, but it comes to Gianni off the second ball. Played left side for Abada. Could an insurance marker come here? Middle of the park, it comes to Goodwin. Goodwin in the area. Goodwin dispossessed. It came all the way to Aloko, but dispossessed once by Atlanta. Not much time left in this one. Will they be even allowed to take this last rush here? Referee blows for full time. That is it! The crown belongs to Charlotte. The crown gets its fourth consecutive victory at Mercedes-Benz Stadium. They own Atlanta. Charlotte wins 2-0, getting their first clean sheet since the World Cup break, and they will sleep in fourth place in the Eastern Conference.
0: Fantastic result for Charlotte on the road to be able to not only score two fantastic team goals, but also get that clean sheet and not allow much from Atlanta in their offense. St. Maximin is starting to fit into this attack flawlessly. Abad is starting to feel his own mojo in this system, and things are ticking at the right time for this Charlotte squad.
1: They might as well change the deed on the building to a black and blue owner. Charlotte FC wins 2-0 over Atlanta. Four consecutive victories at the Benz for the crown. Goals from Abada and Toklamati get them the victory, their 10th on the season. The final, Charlotte 2, Atlanta 0. Happy recap when we return here on the Charlotte FC Radio Network.
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1: Charlotte FC, a 2-0 victory over Atlanta United. Goals from Edon Toklamani in the 22nd minute, Liel Abada in the 48th minute, and a clean sheet performance from Christian Kalina, his fourth of the season, his first since the New England contest in Anna. A complete performance. I would say this is probably the best they've looked on the road all season.
2: Charlotte did a great job, especially in the first half, really sealing the deal for what they need to do to complete this one in the second half. The 12 shots to Atlanta's 19, most of those 19 shots came in the second half. And what Charlotte did really well is they were consistent all 90 minutes. St. Maximin came in and he exploded at this Atlanta back line. Atlanta wanted no part of really contributing to their attack. Almiron was shut down by Will Cleary in the first half. They tried to make some tactical changes and positioning changes. It didn't work, and Charlotte was able to get this result. They still have got a ton to work on in terms of moving forward, but this was a great team win on the road here tonight.
1: Two assists from Alan St. Maximin. He was the orchestrator, at least on both goals for Charlotte. Pep Biel also had primary assist on the first goal. With that assist, he is now tied for the lead in most goal contributions in a single Charlotte FC career with Karol Swiderski. Charlotte's DPs come out and were very, very good today, all three of them factoring in Charlotte's scoring.
2: Really excited to see Liel Abada continue to improve his game. He is never going to beat numbers in 1v1 settings physically. He is very much figured out how he needs to move and ebb and flow to be able to get his shot before he has to take someone on physically. He's doing a much better job of finding his body in the right spots. I think that's been a huge improvement and what has helped take Charlotte to the next level.
1: Charlotte FC improves to 10-7-5 on the season, 32 points, fifth place, or 35 points, I should say, now fourth place in the Eastern Conference for the moment. Our first game is brought, or our recap segment is brought to you by Atrium Health. Enjoy all of life's moments, the big ones, the little ones, and the ones in between with healthcare that's more than medicine from Atrium Health, your official healthcare partner of Charlotte FC. Charlotte with its third road victory of the year and 10th win overall in the year, beating Atlanta 2-0 here tonight at Mercedes-Benz Stadium. We're back at the postgame show next here on the Charlotte FC Radio Network.
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0: Now, alongside Anna Whitty, here's the play-by-play voice of your Charlotte Football Club, Will Belogic, with exclusive pregame coverage of tonight's match.
1: Charlotte FC and Atlanta United, the crown with a 2-0 victory over Atlanta United. And there's the people who are my seatmates over at my wife's seatmates are on TV right now. That's pretty cool. Will Belogic, Anna Whitty here with you as we recap this one here. The crown victorious on goals from Liel Abada and Enan Toklamani, and you got to love the way that they came out today. You know, we said it during the break, you know, this could have been a game. For as much as we talk about how Charlotte played today, Atlanta looked like a team where if you gave them 180 minutes, they wouldn't be able to score today. Charlotte just played them off the park, played a very complete match. You give them all the credit, I would say, and they got the requisite goals to make it happen.
2: This was a Charlotte team who, from a defensive standpoint, did a phenomenal job of staying consistent and continue to prove Dean Smith's point that they have so many different numbers that can play back there and play consistently. Almiron was the biggest threat going into this match alongside Maranchuk, and neither one of those numbers had good looks on Kalina here tonight. And then as you move through the thirds, how St. Maximin was able to move the ball up the field quickly, create overloads, and put Atlanta on their heels. This is a team, you know, you look at Atlanta, they're not doing so great this season, but there are so many good positives that Charlotte can take from a road win to move forward against Houston and continue to move into this season with how bright St. Maximin, their new DP, was tonight.
1: Their third victory away from home this season. The other two came in New York and New Jersey. This is one of those situations for Charlotte where a lot of times you have to beat the opponent inside your head as much as you have to beat the opponent on the other side. Yeah. They had had some demons they had to conquer when it comes to road games. They had some demons to conquer against this opponent specifically, having conceded a 2-0 lead and then played a draw against them. They also lost to them earlier in the year in Open Cup. This was a very mature, workmanlike victory for Charlotte.
2: Charlotte came and they meant business. And I think a lot of individuals came in and performed. You even look at Gianni. He hasn't started in a few games, and he's a midfielder who wants to start games. And there's a very competitive bunch that can play in that role. And for Gianni to come in and be effective in the midfield next to Westwood tonight, they make the substitution. Westwood comes out. Bronico comes in, and they don't miss a beat. This is a Charlotte team where I think if they continue to push the envelope, especially with their set pieces, if they can continue to improve on that, and if they were able to capitalize on a few of those opportunities tonight, I think they have a great shot at finishing top four.
1: You know, one of the things Dean Smith said at the beginning of the season is he wanted to make sure the roster felt longer, felt like you could go deeper into the bench

0: and feel like you could change the match, use different pieces, and not feel like you lose guys. This roster feels deep now.
1: The roster does feel deep, and they learned their lesson last season that you cannot have 14 players that you want to put on the pitch because you're just not going to win in this league. And the way that Charlotte has been able to go into their bench and even find new starters this season that maybe they didn't expect to be big numbers until after the World Cup, Morrison being one of them, maybe Will Cleary, exactly, who has come in, and those two young players have proved themselves in this league. Some fantastic soccer from a lot of numbers, and I'm excited to see what they're going to do against a Western Conference team.
0: Nice shout as well for Aloko, who's done well in his couple of times he started since the World Cup break. Join Best Crowd Management and be a part of Charlotte FC match day action and apply now at jobs.best.garda.com. We've got some highlights to play for you from Charlotte's 2-0 victory over Atlanta, including the Ally save of the match next here on the Charlotte FC Radio Network.
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1: The Crown win 2-0 over Atlanta United. The shots in the game, as Anna mentioned, 19 for Atlanta, 12 for Charlotte, but each team with 4 shots on target. Charlotte rippling the net twice, and Lucas Hoyos making 2 saves. Christian Kalina had to make 4, and our ally save of the match came late in the contest with Charlotte trying to hold a 2-0 lead on United. Maranchuk back to Jakob, right side of the area. Knocked away by Schneck. It comes to Gill. Digs it toward goal. Saved by Kalina! Across the face of goal, Kalina goes down to his left and says no.
4: Only 4 shots on target for Atlanta. And you look at that number and you'd say, oh, they might have had some good opportunities. But Atlanta, really, those shots on target were straight into the hands of Kalina. Kalina getting his 4th clean sheet on the season. That's a huge positive for this defense as well, how they were able to handle those buildups from Atlanta around the area. They didn't bite. They stayed firm in their footing. And where we've seen Charlotte kind of mess up this season when it comes to conceding goals is just a silly misstep or a silly error. And we did not see that tonight. So that's a huge positive for them.
1: That's our ally save of the match. Whether it's banking, investing, home loans, or auto finance, nothing stops Ally from doing right by you. Ally, do it right. And the defense right now from Charlotte's perspective, you have to love what they're doing. I know that they gave away the 1 goal against D.C., and they gave away the 1 goal against Columbus, but, you know, outside of the Toronto match, they have been rather solid, and you had mentioned it. I think they needed a clean sheet to kind of get some of that offensive confidence back. I don't know if Dean Smith does the 1 anymore for the guys in the back line, but this will be one that I'm sure they'll very much enjoy on the way home.
4: This was one, too, where they saw a lot of new numbers in the mix, where you have a Schneg, you have Ream, you have Kessler, and you have Cleary, which those are good, consistent numbers, but those 4 haven't played a lot together this season. So Smith has to be happy with that combination. Westwood in front. There really was no silly errors that they had to redeem themselves from. I felt as though they played a very nice, cohesive defensive game. And I think the way that Charlotte's attack was able to hold the ball longer really took the pressure off of the back line having to make more decisions.
1: Charlotte wins tonight 2-0 over Atlanta, win number 10 on the season. We're back with more postgame in a moment here on the Charlotte FC Radio Network.
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1: Charlotte FC victorious today over Atlanta United, and I'll give a hat tip to my guy Vaughn Pullman, who put this stat out. Charlotte FC now a new high watermark for points through 22 games. 35 points through 22 games represents a full 6 points better than this time a year ago, and also beats their previous best pace of the 2024 season while moving temporarily into fourth place in the East. Incredible stuff here in Dean Smith's third season. And let's hear how it happened. Charlotte FC was the aggressor early on, and in the 22nd minute, Edon Toklamani found the back of the net. Maxi got around his man, coming toward the middle. Still St. Maximin crossed the middle. Pep Biel took a shot on it. A rebound. They score! Edon Toklamani cleans up the Pep Biel cross and the crown to the lead in Atlanta. Thanks to great play from Alan St. Maximin and Pep Biel. That'll surely be St. Maximin's first Charlotte FC goal contribution with a secondary assist.
4: The ability for Charlotte to have this consistent flow is they've really leaned on important numbers. Biel staying healthy is a big piece of why Charlotte has been good since this World Cup break. And St. Maximin now, these last few games, he really, I think, is going to be a huge bright spot for them going down the stretch. And I say that in soccer stuff aside, because he's such a great attribute in terms of his physicality and his shooting and his assisting. But he's a leader, and his demeanor is somebody you want to follow and someone you want to be around. And when you have a player who is so talented on the field, who is humble and who likes to carry himself in a leadership way, it almost takes, you know, that off the shoulders of other numbers, and it makes everyone feel comfortable to play with him. And there's not that extra level of stress or just extra level of something that doesn't need to be there. I think he adds such a positive energy to this team.
1: Are you saying he brings no drama to the table?
4: That's exactly what I'm saying. Who needs drama? Especially when you're trying to win soccer games.
1: I think we reserve the right to maybe change our mind on that if he comes across any adversity. But I don't know if I'm as worried about it with him, because it just seems like he is in there for the team and for that preference.
4: Right. I'm talking about what I've seen and also what I have seen is a player who's not selfless with the ball. Like, whenever we see St. Maximin driving at numbers, he's not picking his head up to take the shot. He's picking his head up to see who is my next best option and who can I give the ball to next. And that, to me, is a selfless player. And, you know, that was his big thing. He wants to be a legend player in this club. Well, in order to do that, you got to be someone that your teammates like and respect. And so far, that's what we're seeing.
1: And in the 48th minute, his next best option was Liel Abada. Diaz passed the middle, went through too many people to get to an Atlanta boot, and it comes to Charlotte. Gianni for St. Maximin. Maxi into the middle. Still Allen St. Maximin. A slide tackle is missed. Pass right side for Abada. Abada in the area. A shot. He scores! Abada, boom! He has done it again in Atlanta. Liel Abada, his fourth head-to-head goal against the Five Stripes. And the crowd double the lead in the 48th minute. 2-0.
4: Great finish by Abada. His ability to receive that ball, takes the extra touch past the defender, but doesn't try and get in behind. He recognizes he needs to finish that one with his second touch and is able to do so. Abada is a number who has also redeemed himself these last few games. Charlotte loses Vargas. It seems like it's Abada's spot. Then a local comes into the fold and brings this extra level of athleticism that felt like they needed in the wide areas. But Abada slowly starts adding goal contributions. And if you want to be a starter on this team, you got to do that. And he's impressed me.
1: I got to ask this question.
4: Okay.
1: Is there anything we didn't like today?
4: Anything we didn't like today? This is me being very hard on Toklamani when I say this, because I expect him to be a double-digit goal scorer this season. Mm-hmm. And he's a player who can be very talented in this league. He had probably 5 breakaway opportunities, and he wasn't able to finish one of them. Mm-hmm. That could have been better, if I'm being picky.
1: That's being very picky.
4: But I think, but I think you can be with him, right?
1: Sure. Like, The one he had where it was one versus the keeper, he should have done better with.
4: That's what I'm thinking of. Like, in more so in particular, He shouldn't have taken the extra touch. And he knows that, right? Mm-hmm. And he had the opportunity with the header. I wouldn't say that was necessarily his fault.
1: The header was one he'll want back.
4: Yeah, and so with the goalkeeper one. But that's me being picky because, again, like I say, you look at the top of this Eastern Conference in this league, you've got Mukhtar, you got Surridge, you've got Messi, like this, you've got what's his face in Chicago?
1: Lewandowski
4: and Zinkernagel. You've got these high scoring numbers in this league, and if you want to finish top four, you got to compete with it.
1: Charlotte does win today, 2-0 over Atlanta. We'll bring you the scores from around the rest of the league. Wait till you hear what Lionel Messi did today on the Charlotte FC Radio Network.
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1: 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Rest of the scores around MLS. It was Seattle and Chicago playing to a 2-2 draw at Lumen Field earlier today. DC United and LAFC played to a 0-0 draw at Audi Field. Messi scores 4.
2: Sick.
1: And Miami beat Montreal 7-1.
2: Ridiculous.
1: 4.
2: I mean, he wasn't having a great couple of weeks, and then he's got to go do that.
1: 2 from free kicks. He goes from being 2 down in the Golden Boot race, trailing Peter Musa, to now up 2 in the Golden Boot race with his 4 goals. He has a Daniel Rios. 7-1, they beat Montreal. Philadelphia wins on the road at New Jersey, beating the Red Bulls 3-1. Toronto 1 and New York City 1 is a final from BMO Field. Our next opponent, Houston, scoreless with San Jose in the 77th minute in Shell Energy Stadium in H-Town. Minnesota and Orlando 2-2, 75th minute at Allianz Field in Minnesota. Nashville a 2-0 lead on Cincinnati at Geodis Park, 78th minute. They're in the 76th in Kansas City, Vancouver leading 2-0. Colorado and Real Salt Lake scoreless after 38 minutes. Later on tonight, Portland and Austin, San Diego, and LA Galaxy. Tomorrow, 4:30, Columbus and New England. That's one to keep an eye on tomorrow. If New England draws that game or loses on the road at Columbus, then Charlotte will end the weekend in fourth place in the Eastern Conference. When severe weather hits the Carolinas, severe weather 9, Chief Meteorologist John Ahrens can track the storm right down your neighborhood with accuracy you can't find anywhere else. That's WSOC Channel 9 Eyewitness News. We play Houston, a non-regular opponent for Charlotte FC. They sit second in the West. For what it's worth, they are somewhat even on points with where Charlotte is. Again, if Charlotte was in the Eastern, if Charlotte was in the Western Conference, they'd be sitting pretty right now. They'd be in fourth place overall outright by themselves. So this is a pretty close matchup with these two teams coming up. It should be a fun one on Saturday.
2: Especially at home. It's going to be fun for fans to see a club that they don't typically get to see at Bank of America Stadium. Houston has some fun pieces. This is a good challenge for Charlotte, a team they typically don't see. The preparation is going to look different. However, after this result, and for all we know, Charlotte has stayed healthy tonight, I expect them to have a good showing against Houston and build off of this result against Atlanta.
1: Could see potential return for Duncan McGuire, who was a vilified player in Charlotte FC's history. Had the penalty drawn against Orlando. We'll see whether or not that comes to pass. Certainly somebody, if anybody's going to get the kind of treatment that Tim Ream got today in Atlanta, it should be Duncan McGuire anytime he touches the ball in Charlotte. But a fun win and a final thought. You know, this is a rivalry game. And Charlotte FC has owned this rivalry, at least in this building, over the course of the last 4 years. And it's something that I don't think we want to see Atlanta be better. But I think we also look at it and say they definitely have seen better days, and Charlotte just took advantage.
2: Charlotte did take advantage. And, yeah, you don't want to see your rival do better, but you also, would it be better for the rivalry if the rival is just a little bit better? I don't know. I think Charlotte did a great job of mitigating what Atlanta can do well, and that was the biggest takeaway for me tonight. Charlotte just has to continue to move forward and be as consistent as they were in this performance.
1: Had a fun night.
2: I did too.
1: We'll see it. We'll see you on Saturday at home.
2: Next week, same time, different place, Bank of America Stadium. We'll see you guys there too.
1: This copyrighted broadcast of Major League Soccer may not be retransmitted, reproduced, or rebroadcast without the express written consent of Major League Soccer. 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Our in-booth engineer Anthony Pagnotta. And the executive producer of the Charlotte FC Radio Network is Matt Hogan. Our next broadcast next Saturday, when Charlotte FC takes on the Houston Dynamo, 7 o'clock pregame time, 7:30 kick time. Fans in the building, if you come out to the game on Saturday, it is Christian Kalina Bobblehead Day. 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For Anna Whitty, I'm Will Pelagic. Charlotte wins over Atlanta 2-0 at the Benz. 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
5: Adley Rushman not only is traded for, but comes off the injured list, and he's been playing now for a little bit. The Yankees still feel like it's necessary that their guys come back, right? Rather than like, oh, how much better would we be? Oh, if you add Aaron Judge into this juggernaut, how crazy would it be? It's more like, no, actually, we're just holding on until Aaron Judge can come back, and he better wear his cape, right? I saw some reporting earlier today that that he's not, or hoping not to, I wouldn't say expecting, but hoping to avoid rehab starts in the minors, right? He just wants to come back soon as he's healthy, throw me into the deep end of the major leagues. And I think that's part necessity. That's part them going like, you better show up and you better have your Superman cape on, because for the Yankees to do what the Yankees want to do and what they judge as success, you mentioned, it's not just about making the playoffs. They're going to need that guy to be really, really gosh darn good. And meanwhile, with the Red Sox, I think it's like when their guys get healthy, it just feels more surplus rather than necessary.
6: Excellent point. I love the word surplus. In New York, it's about we need. It's not about we want Aaron Judge to get healthy. No, they're like, we need him out there because of what the difference that he makes in the lineup. And the reality is, you know, the Yankees have kind of, you know, sputtered along. Like you alluded to, the Red Sox took off in late July. Mm-hmm. They went off. They went out, what was that, 3-6-9 game winning streak in late July, got rolling again, made things interesting in this playoff race, while New York's like, we got to hold on. There's a difference between, we're just gonna plug guys in and we'll be fine. New York's like, we're gonna plug guys in and we just have to hope that we can stay in the mix of things. We got to stay right there out of it. And if I'm Aaron Boone, I'm like, come on, Aaron Judge, we got to get you back. Reports out there that potentially he could come back, you know, sometime in September at some point once they get back from this West Coast trip. But it'll be interesting. But for baseball's sake, if it's not going to be the ALCS between the Yankees and the Red Sox, let's go ahead and get it. Let's go ahead and let these boys compete right from the get-go. Let's go right in a wild card, and where there's even more on the line and there's fewer games played, which makes each game even more important.
5: I like that, right? Just from a pure content and rating standpoint, you know, let these guys play a 9-game series. I don't care. Like you get the Red Sox and Yankees together, it's box office whether you're a fan of them or not. I believe we're getting the update here that it has gone final 9-2. 9-2 win for the Yankees. So the doubleheader today split, right? The Red Sox, in defiant fashion, got the opener, 6-0. Now the Yankees, they respond. They counterpunch with a 9-2 victory in the second game of the doubleheader. Let's get in the time machine and go back to the morning where Buster Olney, ESPN Major League Baseball insider, was on Hammer and Emmett, and he spoke about how important these two games would be for the wild card race and for the season. So here is the legendary Buster Olney.
7: It does feel like that if the Yankees, you know, wind up taking 3 out of 4, it probably means that they go a long way toward clinching home field advantage. On the other hand, if the Red Sox win the last 3 games, you know, 2 games in the doubleheader today, 1 game tomorrow, maybe they begin to, you know, really close on the Yankees and they get home field advantage. And look, the way the games have played out the last couple of years, that's a really big deal.
5: That is a really big deal. So obviously he was talking with the possibilities of, because it was still this morning before the 2 games were played, either team sweeping the rest of the series. We know that won't happen because they split the doubleheader today. During that audio, got a little update here in college football. Again, these games are live. This is week 0. These games are real. The Hawaii Rainbow Warriors scored a touchdown. They have now taken the lead against Stanford 27-23, and they have outscored Stanford 20-0 in the fourth quarter to go from – down 23-7 to now ahead 27-23. That's Hawaii over Stanford as they try to upset a power conference team. Mike, first of all, to go back to what Buster Olney was saying there, this one for the Yankees, very important. They get the win, just went final, especially to counterpunch what the Red Sox were able to do to them earlier today. But it also brings tomorrow's game even more into focus, where these two teams will square off once again. And obviously, if the Red Sox can win, they're going to go ahead and tie up that series. We're going to be back here on Game Night, an expert look inside today's football slate on Game Night on ESPN Radio.
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24: Hey, y'all, it's Kyle Bailey coming up on a Friday show. Me and Fitty are road tripping to the mountains. We are live from Harrah's Cherokee Casino Resort, 3 to 6, and countdown to kickoff until 7. We'll see you 3.
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25: I'm Ed Mangan. The first weekend of college football continues, and Hawaii and Stanford are in a wild one. The Cardinal led most of the way, but the Rainbow Warriors have put together 20 straight points. They lead in the fourth quarter 27-23. Memphis and UNLV just getting underway. Also tonight, it was Florida State defeating New Mexico State 34-17. Earlier in the day in Ireland, North Carolina beat TCU 15-10. Fourth-ranked USC a winner over San Jose State 42-26. The NFL's preseason is complete, with the final two games being played. Meanwhile, roster moves are already being made ahead of tomorrow's cutdown day. The Dolphins have traded quarterback Quinn Ewers to the Jaguars in exchange for a 2028 sixth-round pick. According to ESPN's Adam Schefter, the Steelers are sending offensive tackle Broderick Jones to the Cowboys. He's a former first-round pick. Down to baseball, the Yankees and Red Sox played a day-night doubleheader in the Bronx. Boston took the opener, but New York salvaged a split in the nightcap.
0: Pitch. Rice swings and a grounder up the middle. That's a base hit. Jones scores from third. Wells rounding the second, and then third comes in to score. The throw goes to third. It's not in time on Caballero. A two-run single for Ben Rice.
25: The call on ESPN Radio is New York takes the nightcap 9-2 after Boston had won the opener today. 6-0, the Yankees lead over the Red Sox. The top of the AL wildcard chase is at 3. The Diamondbacks moved into the top spot in the NL wildcard race. They're a half game into the Padres, playing the second game of their doubleheader with the Giants. They trail San Francisco 1-0. Philly second in the NL wildcard race. They lead the Angels 1-0 in the second.
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2: Thomas tight end to the right side. Singleton to the left of Daniels in the gun. Takes a snap, handoff, sweet feet, lowers the shoulder. He's into Pater, into the end zone. What a night for Samuel Singleton Jr. Touchdown.
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7: Later on this month and into October, when they have Clemson on the road, Notre Dame at home, and then at Pitt at Duke. So that's really the stretch that I think will be more illuminating. But that was a great start for them for sure.
28: You know, sticking along with Carolina, Adam, you know, of course, you know, the defense deserves the credit it should get. The reality is, it doesn't matter, you know, how to get it done, they find out. What did you think of them on the offensive side of the ball? Because it was a very defensive minded game for them. But any takeaways you took from them offensively?
7: I think you saw some of the creativity that Bobby Petrino, you know, can bring to the scheme. Certainly, in their review of this game, they're going to want to run the ball better than they did. You know, only 3.1 yards a carry. You're going to want to see improvement there. You know, Billy Edwards Jr. You know, had some moments at quarterback, but you know, he's going to want to be better. You know, he needs to be going forward. And then you want to limit the turnovers, which obviously could cost you against a better opponent. So, you know, again, you scored 15 points in a lot of those games, but this one game in this case, and it allows you to really build and improve. And I think there's some nice pieces here for Bobby Petrino to work with. Jelani Thurman,
5: a really nice performance, 94 receiving yards for him as a tight end. Like, that's a guy that you can really use a matchup type problem for. So definitely a good start in a sense that offense, but, you know, ultimately needs to score more points.
8: This is game night, and that voice you hear is Adam Rittenberg, ESPN senior college football writer, joining us here to break down week zero college football action. Adam, as you were answering that question, Stanford scored a touchdown to take a 30-27 lead over Hawaii. There's still time on the clock. Hawaii's going to get the ball. Is their group of five CFP appearance weight that it, riding on whatever Hawaii is able to do with this next drive? Because some I've seen have referenced them as maybe a candidate for that spot in the CFP.
5: That would be a heck of a ride for them. And you go back to, you know, kind of the late great Colt Brennan.
8: Oh, it sounds like we'll get Adam Rittenberg hopefully connected up a little bit better there. You see, that's college football right there. You start talking about Hawaii potentially, yeah, and the college football gods are like, not yet. It's week zero.
28: Yes.
8: We don't talk CFP yet. Shame on you. That's on me for asking the question.
28: That's code for don't buy the hype yet. They're like, okay, Tim, we appreciate you asking about them, but it's way too soon. Don't want to hear about Hawaii quite yet. Let's at least get to the first week of October before we start talking about them being a group of five playoff team.
8: All right, I'm told we have Adam back here. Sorry, Adam, we lost you when you were breaking down Hawaii. So pick up where you left off there.
5: Well, I mean, again, if they're able to win this game, think about last year. They opened the year with a win against Stanford. They end the year with a win against Cal in the bowl game, which obviously was a home game for them at the Hawaii Bowl. If they're able to beat Stanford again, you know, when's their ACC invite coming in? but that's a really nice job. You know, Mike Alajado is a terrific quarterback. Timmy Chang does a great job there. They should get more recognition. I don't think that they're the front runner to be a group of five playoff entrant, but it's a team that is worth watching. They always run a very exciting offense.
28: Hey, Adam, you live in Big Ten country up in Chicago. USC. Impressive offensively, puts up 42 points against San Jose State today, but gives up 26 points against San Jose State. We know what the Big Ten is like with the defending national champs, Indiana Hoosiers. They've also got Oregon on the slate. They've also got Penn State and Washington and Ohio State. How concerned should people be about USC's defense? Offensively, they appear to be fine, but defensively, they may have a hard time slowing down teams in the Big Ten.
5: Right, yeah. I mean, a lot of those points, they go all but three of those points are in the fourth quarter, but it was a bit of an alarming finish for USC's defense, you know, which is going to maybe take a little bit of time to get settled. You know, Gary Patterson, the, you know, future Hall of Fame coach from TCU, now is a defensive coordinator working for Lincoln Riley at USC, and I'd imagine that film review will be painful for him and for some of those players, given how they finished that game against, you know, San Jose State, playing with a new quarterback and Luke Weaver, who did some good things. And they're going to face a lot of tough opponents. I mean, their season to me, guys, you know, comes down to a five-game package where you've got Oregon, Washington, Ohio State at home, and then you've got Penn State and Indiana on the road. You win, you know, three of those games, you probably are in the college football playoff if you don't stumble elsewhere. If you lose all five, we may be talking about a new head coach at USC. So that's how critical it will be going forward to play better in all fronts. Jaden Mayav is terrific. I think he's one of the best, you know, four or five quarterbacks in college football. But you're going to need that defense. You have to play defense to win in the Big Ten. And, you know, they're going to be tested. Even Fresno State coming up next week, that's not an easy game. Very good team coming out from Fresno. So, but yeah, to beat those top teams in the Big Ten, you're going to need to be more balanced.
8: Adam Rittenberg, ESPN Senior.
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5: At Alabama in your next two games. So you're going to find out a lot about Florida State, and then they have Virginia on October 3rd and at Louisville, Miami. It's a very, very tough September and October coming up for the Seminoles and Mike Norvell, but there's also opportunity that comes with that. When you're a coach that's facing the pressure that he is, after having the last two seasons go the way that they did, now is the time to deliver. So there'll be a lot of eyeballs on them on Labor Day night as SMU comes into Doak Campbell Stadium, and then what they do from there will largely determine whether Mike is back or not in 2027.
8: Adam, we appreciate your time. I do want to apologize for your connection issues. That was obviously my fault because I don't know, you know, I'm forgetting how powerful the college football gods are. As soon as I asked about the Hawaii question, you were disconnected, and then Stanford scooped and scored. So they just took a 10-point lead to seal that one. And the Hawaii run lasted about 12 seconds towards the CFP. Adam, we appreciate your time, and let's do this again soon.
5: The three of us will always remember it. That's all that counts. Thanks for having me,
8: I mean, goodness, the college football world said, don't ask that question or else you don't get to talk to Adam. And just for good measure, scoop and score, Stanford's up 10 with a minute and 10 to go. This is game night where, yes, we have impact over college football games with the questions we ask. And perhaps some of these college football players will be the guys that were playing NFL football last week. The craziness continues. NFL teams are making cuts, and there's another player who might be going back to college. 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

0: by 10 to Stanford, 37-27. If you were listening last segment, you know why I'm putting my hands up. That's on me. But we roll on. It's game night on ESPN Radio, the ESPN app, Sirius XM Channel 80, presented by Progressive Insurance. Hit us up on the call-in line, 1-888-729-3776. That's 1-888-SAY-ESPN. I'm Tim Donnelly. Mike Wells here as well. And it's cut down day, or one of the cut days in the NFL, right? The Grim Reaper days used to be grab your playbook, coach wants to see you. Now it's like bring your digital download for your iPad, coach wants to see you. But it's your password will be disconnected, coach wants to see you. It's a little different this year, though, because maybe you're not mad that coach wants to see you. You might be excited because you're going to take a instead of a pay cut getting unemployed, you're going to get a pay raise and go play for Lane Kiffin at LSU. That seems to be what happens when you get cut from the NFL now. Mike, as somebody in the college world, you're a professor. How do you take an NFL player playing in a preseason game and then a couple weeks later being enrolled and playing for a college?
1: Not a big fan of it. I think it's unfair that you had ability to do that. Once you leave college and you're suited up, I mean, you're in training camp, you're playing in preseason games.

0: that, but well, you cannot return. So not a big fan of how that looks. I know if you're a college football fan, you know, you're happy about it. You're like, oh, we got this player back who was in the NFL training camp. He was in, you know, took part of mini camp. He's going to help us out. You know, he's going to help us out. But if you're a teammate, I'm being selfish. I'm like, you may be taking snaps from me. You could be impacting my future earning incomes in the NFL if I'm good enough to get there, because you're back out there and moving into the starting lineup again.
1: Just for the context here, there are court cases going on all over the country. Your name has to be on one of these lawsuits at the moment in order for you to be eligible. The federal antitrust suit in Colorado that had made it so everybody in that recruiting class who played 4 years in 4 years would have been eligible, that is under appeal, and they are not temporarily eligible during the appeal. That was kind of flipped. But there is a lawsuit in Texas that has 41 names on it, and one of them is being waived by the Kansas City Chiefs. His name is Wesley Bisantha, and he is another player with NFL preseason experience that could be in back in college, and the courts are saying would have to be eligible, which, again, the courts have a little bit more power than a college football commissioner, even if college football commissioners think they rule everything and it's their world and we're just living in it. I'm going to tell a quick story here. I played football at the University of Delaware, and my freshman year, like, this is I'm older than, like, pre-COVID, all that kind of stuff. We had an old school seventh year senior, which means he had to earn it. He blew his knee out 3 years. Like, he had the medical, like, you had to document it. You had to send the x-rays to the NCAA.
0: Legit reasons for being able to have an extended eligibility.
1: You had to earn your 24-year-old college football season back in the day. But he was a very good player. He was a great contributor for us. I vividly remember one of my first training camp, in the training, in the cafeteria, training table meals. He sat down with the freshmen and just basically told us how weird it was for him. He was like asking us what we're doing, and every single one of our answers, it felt like I was telling like my uncle what I was up to, and he was going like, back in my day, I used to do that stuff too. Except we were on the same college football team, right? And I can't help but imagine that a lot of the players in college football have that experience. Our coaches used to tell him in the summer, like, go do your own thing, right? Like, get in here, do your work with our strength coach. But I don't need you in a line behind a 19-year-old when you're 24. Like, you don't need this 18-year-old fresh off high school football talking about prom, asking you what life is like. So he would show up on practices and team events and everything. But it's strange. And I know the money makes it different. Like, it's worth it if you get $500,000. We weren't dealing with that, obviously. But it's still, at some point, you're old enough to go into your next career.
0: You made a great point about it, Tim. Obviously, you played the game at the University of Delaware. Let's put you in this situation today. You're in position to be the starting quarterback at the University of Delaware. After waiting your time, you finally sat back. You're like, all right, it's time for me. I'm going to be the guy. The previous starter, undrafted, let's just say he was undrafted, got through one of the last cuts. And he's like, I got some eligibility left. I'm going to go back to school. I'm going to go back and try to improve my stock for next year. How do you take it knowing you're potentially heading into your final year of college football?
1: Well, I can do you one better, because FCS, which is what Delaware was when I played. We've since bumped up, go Hens. But FCS, you used to be able to transfer down to FCS and not sit out. And if you were transferring FBS to FBS, you had to sit out. So if you were a disgruntled Power Conference player, a lot of times you would come down if you had 1 year of eligibility left to Delaware or to a FCS team. And sometimes they'd parachute in, and it was like, we'd know, maybe there's a wide receiver coming in. Right? They wouldn't tell the wide receivers. They would have a quarterback host him for his visit, right? And then we would all kind of know. And when you saw the wide receiver in the room, it would be like, you know, you knew you were going to his funeral and he didn't know it yet, right? It would be like, oh, this guy's coming for your job. If he commits, all right, you're back to the, when people started treating you funny, you'd be like, what is going, are we getting a Notre Dame kid? What is happening here? And it makes you distrustful of the whole situation.
0: Yeah, so I can only imagine what these players are like. I mean, if I'm sitting here playing, playing linebacker here at Miami, knowing that, Bisantha, there's a chance –

0: be coming back after mm-hmm. he made third team all ACC last year and, you know, helped the Hurricanes reach the national championship game. I'm sitting there, my palms are sweating. Like, I'm not thinking mm-hmm. right. I'm like, oh, my God, I've been taking all these reps in the preseason. I've been the starter, and now I may be shifting over to playing special teams where I'm going to get the majority of my snaps now.
1: There's obviously a sliding scale. If the player is good enough, he's worth the trouble. Mm-hmm. I don't think I've seen any player rumored to be going back to college that is worth the trouble. Maybe they've leveled up. I'd be skeptical that they're going to seriously impact the game. 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

0: I'm Ed Menken. Week zero of the college football season is wrapping up. Memphis and UOV just underway in their game. They are scoreless. Also tonight, Stanford outlasted Hawaii in what proved to be a back-and-forth affair.
1: They'll go three to the right, one to the left. Handoff straight up the middle. Micah Ford, is he in? Yes, he is. Touchdown, Stanford Cardinal. With 1:41 to play, the Cardinal goes up 29-27.
0: Call from Kevin Richardson on Learfield. This after Hawaii scored 20 points in the fourth to take the lead. Stanford wins 37-27. 14th-ranked USC, Virginia, and North Carolina also winners earlier in the day. In the NFL, the preseason has been completed, and roster moves are already underway before tomorrow's cutdown deadline. According to ESPN's Adam Schefter, the Steelers are trading offensive tackle Broderick Jones to the Cowboys, and the Dolphins have traded quarterback Quinn Ewers to the Jaguars in exchange for a 2028 sixth-round pick. To baseball, several games just underway. The Diamondbacks trying to get a sweep of the Giants, tied at one after Arizona won the earlier game to move into the final wildcard spot in the National League. The Phillies hold the second spot in the NL wildcard chase. They lead the Angels 1-0, and the Orioles are on top of the A's 1-0. Earlier tonight, the Yankees salvaged the split of their day-night doubleheader with the Red Sox, taking the nightcap 9-2. The Brewers win over the Rangers 5-3. Milwaukee now with 85 victories on the season. Also today was the Braves over the Rockies 2-1 and the Rays down the Padres 7-6.
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4: Second down and about seven. Maiava steps up in the pocket. Finds Mosley at the five. He'll go all the way into the end zone for a touchdown, USC. And just like that, the answer. Like I said, quit messing around. 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
6: USC dominated for three quarters. And the final score looks like a typical USC final score. 42-26, they beat the San Jose State Spartans. USC, the only top 25 team in action in week zero. This is Game Night on ESPN Radio, the ESPN app, Sirius XM Channel 80. I'm Tim Donnelly. Mike Wells here as well. Are you buying it, Mike? Are you buying that this was not the super typical USC win, which is they score 42, but their defense gives up a bunch? And the reason why I'm saying you're buying it, are you buying the fact that because they were up 35-3, that is a sign of change for Lincoln Riley under US or at USC since he's taken over?
7: I'm going to say it is a sign of potential okay. change. Like you alluded to, I had only given up 3 points headed to the fourth quarter. You know, you fall into that prevent defense, and you know you try not to give up too much. But then the offense, they change. They start playing a lot faster, a lot quicker. The ball slinging down the field, no huddle offense. So while it's not good that they gave up 23 points in the fourth quarter to San Jose State, it is promising because they were up 28-0 at halftime and looking very, very good. Offensively, they did what they were supposed to do. But defensively, you got to say, okay, is it a case that San Jose State was trying to scramble and get things going, or should it be alarming? I'm going to say a sign of potential of what USC could be. It's about time that Lincoln Riley finally shows that, hey, after leaving Oklahoma to come to USC, we're headed in the right direction. But I'm going to need to see more before I can go all in and say they're ready to roll.
6: I think it's the hire of Gary Patterson as the defensive coordinator for USC has the potential to really work wonders for Southern Cal and the Trojans and Lincoln Riley. And I was trying to think of a college football example of it, but why fight what the best example is? And he doesn't have to look far. Sean McVay, when he took over for the Rams, offensive mastermind, right? We like you know that Sean McVay sees the game differently offensively. I think Lincoln Riley has some of that offensively. Play calling, scheming up, right? And no matter who the wide receiver is, it could be Cooper Kupp, it could be Puka Nacua, it could be Devontae Adams in USC, it could be Jordan Addison, it could be Mekhi Lemon, it could be, was it Trent Mosley today? The thing that Sean McVay did very early in his head coaching career was he went and hired Wade Phillips as his defensive coordinator.
7: Yes.
6: Longtime head coach, grizzled, seen everything, not twice, not three times, but like 4,000 times each. And I think that was a huge part of Sean McVay's development. He learned how to run a defense. He watched him. He could say, I'll take care of the offense, you take care of the defense, but I'm going to watch everything you do with the defense, and I'm going to pick the traits that I think a good defensive coordinator needs. And he's done a much better job picking defensive coaches that he vibes with and that can get, you know, the Rams ultimately to a Super Bowl. Helps to have Aaron Donald and things, but we don't have to go into that. USC finally has their Wade Phillips. Gary Patterson is a grizzled head coach experience, seen everything 1,000 times guy. And I think Lincoln Riley can now say, give me Jaden Maiava, give me this offense, I'll take care of it, you take care of the defense. But I hope he's watching everything Gary Patterson does, because Gary Patterson's not going to do this forever, right? He's not going to be a 15-year defensive coordinator at USC with his legacy. But learn what you need to look for in a defensive coordinator so your defense is better moving forward. And again, that's assuming that their defense is better this year under Patterson, which I think it will be.
7: It has to be. You know, we had Adam Rittenberg on ESPN National College Football Writer, and he was talking about coaches on the hot seat and mentioned Mike Norvell at Florida State, which he should be on there. I got to tell you, if you are a USC faithful, you're wondering about, is Lincoln Riley the guy going long term? Heading into year five, his best season was his first season when they were 11-3, and that was the Cotton Bowl. USC's not used to just being a bowl game where, let's be real, you get a 500 record, you're a bowl team out of it. That's not going to sit well for the folks in Southern California. They're expecting to be a college football playoff team. And in order to do that offensively, I think they got the tools. They've got the quarterback. They got the young wide receiver. They can put points on the board. But if you can't stop teams playing in the Big Ten, where you're facing Ohio State and Oregon and Indiana and Washington and Penn State, you're going to be sitting here with another one of those, 9-4, 8-5 type seasons, and it's going to Lincoln Riley will be in that category of great offensive mind, but can't put the staff together to stop anybody defensively.
6: It's a really tough kind of rock and a hard place for USC talking about the future of Lincoln Riley, because the one thing you absolutely know with Lincoln Riley is there's going to be a quarterback that gets your fans and your boosters excited. This year with Jaden Maiava, right? It's I guarantee you, if they're going around and asking for money from boosters or from local businesses, corporate sponsors, like, it's easy to say, we're going to be great this year, but we need your $500,000 to put the right players around Maiava. Jaden needs you. And whether it's, name all the quarterbacks that have gone through Lincoln Riley's system, there's always that. Now, there's not always the defense once the games start, but if college sports are a business now. With Lincoln Riley, you're going to have the funds. You're going to have the support. If you take him away and replace him, you better have somebody that's either winning a ton or creating some kind of buzz. He might not guarantee wins, but he guarantees buzz with how good his quarterbacks are.
7: Oh, yeah. And, listen, as great as to see that Bill Belichick's defense was today, I don't know about you, Tim, and I'm pretty sure I know the answer considering the position you played. You watch college football to see points put up on the board. You're not watching it to sit here and say, we're looking for the 85 Bears of college football and shutting teams down, or the 2000 Baltimore Ravens with Ray Lewis. I'm watching college football to see a lot of points put on the board. And simply put, USC is going to do that. But if you're forking over money, the boosters giving the money for the NIL and taking care of people, Are you paying all these? Are you donating money to say we're scoring a lot of points just to go to, you know, the Chick-fil-A Bowl?
6: Probably not. But I will say this: you stumbled into one of my theories. Defensive teams, like baseball pitching strong teams, right? Teams that win with their pitching. My argument has always been those teams are really fun to watch when the stakes are really, really high. But until then, they're kind of boring to watch. Like if you're winning 15-10 like UNC did earlier today, and it's week one, week zero, week four, that's just an ugly game. That's just boring to watch. But if you're 8-0 and you're going for your ninth win and you win 15-10, that's super exciting, because then every drive your defense is beating them up. It's like, can they hold on? Same thing with pitching, right? If you win a pitching duel in the second month of the season, you just went to a baseball game, bought a ticket, and didn't see any hits. You know what I mean? You just didn't see any home runs. But if you see a pitching duel in the postseason, every pitch you're like, oh, this is awesome. This is incredible. So USC needs to, if they're going to build off their offense and they're going to go the Lincoln Riley route and they're going to build off of Maiava and the passing and all that, they need to also get to the part with high stakes, right? It can't just be about being exciting in the first month. You also have to be 8-0, right? You also have to be 10-1 at some point. Like, you also need to get to those high stakes. You can't just be entertaining because of the style. You have to be entertaining because of the stakes.
7: And when you're relying on the defense late in the season, and you got something to play for, you're like, you had a mindset of whatever it takes. You don't need to go out and sling it out there. If I'm a USC fan after watching today, I'm like, holy cow, we got a quarterback in Jaden Maiava, 25 for 29, 286 out there. You rush for 164 yards. You get Trent Mosley, goes out 7 catches for 118 yards as a freshman. You're like, okay. Scoring is not going to be a problem. I'm walking out of the stadium saying, I think we're going to be okay. But at the same time, we got to see what's going to happen going forward. As you look at the schedule, getting Fresno State, and there's a great chance that USC should probably be 4-0 going into that November 26th game against, you know, Dante Moore and the Oregon Ducks. That game is at home. So that's when the real test is going to start, and that's when you're going to be like, hey, we got to do something to slow down Oregon's high-octane offense, and let's go out and get that 40-piece, that 50-piece out there and do it where we're forcing a lot of turnovers and slowing Oregon's offense down.
6: 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Maiava, number 9. Number 11, Dante Moore, that quarterback of Oregon you were talking about. 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

0: pitch. Rice swings and a grounder up the middle. That's a base hit. Jones scores from third. Wells rounding the second, and then third comes in to score. The throw goes to third. It's not in time on Caballero. A two-run single for Ben Rice. His second and third runs driven into the night, and the Yankees have officially blown it open. It's 9-2 New York.
1: That's what it sounded like earlier today. That was the final, by the way, of the second game of the doubleheader between the Yankees and Red Sox. 9-2 win for the Yankees. This is Game Night on ESPN Radio, the ESPN app, Sirius XM Channel 80. I'm Tim Donnelly. Mike Wells here along with me. And joining us on the phone lines, Mike Cousins, ESPN Major League Baseball play-by-play. And he was on the call today for the second game of the doubleheader between the Red Sox and Yankees. Mike, we appreciate you for jumping on the show here. Obviously a very significant series. I swear the Yankees and Red Sox are the same team playing in each of the games in this series, but they could not be more different. A 1-0 win for the Yankees, a 6-0 win for the Red Sox this morning, now a 9-2 win for the Yankees in the game you just finished calling not too long ago. How important is this Yankees-Red Sox series? And with one game left to go, how important is for the Red Sox to walk away with at least a 2-2 tie?
2: Well, the game tomorrow will decide the season series between the Yankees and the Red Sox. It's the 13th and final meeting of the regular season. They've split the first 12, 6-6. So if the regular season standings were to end in a tie between the Yankees and the Red Sox, which you can't rule out, you know, it's funny that you just mentioned how similar they are. I think their run differential is off by 3 for the course of the season. So if they were to end in a tie, the winner of tomorrow's 1:35 Eastern time game will hold the tiebreaker against the other, and then that would determine who would be the home team in a wild card series. So it's really important. And of course, there's still a lot of time to go. Either of these teams could very well catch the Rays for first place in the American League East. But I definitely thought that we would see more of the games that would be like yesterday's 1-0 game than like what we saw today with the games where they were really disparate final scores. Until the Yankees broke it open there in the bottom of the eighth inning, they had their closer, David Bednar, who's 31 for 34 on the year in save opportunities, warming up, ready to go. Fully thought we'd see him. It was a little confusing to us in the booth of why the Red Sox stuck with Raymond Burgos as long as they did on the mound. For doubleheaders, you get to bring an extra pitcher up from the minors. He was the guy they brought up, and they had one of their higher leverage guys, Eric Miller, warming up in the bullpen. Didn't go to him, so I'll have to see how Chad Tracy, the Red Sox manager, says he wanted to play that. So, you know, we've got the benefit of hindsight. They were trusting their guy. It didn't work out. But, tomorrow's going to be a really interesting one to decide the season series for New York and Boston.
3: You alluded to it. You said that, you know, both teams still have a chance to try to catch the Rays, Mike. For the Yankees, their best bet, you know, they need Aaron Judge back in the lineup. It's no secret. How should they handle him? You know, there's been reports that he'd be back at some point in September. Should they try to rush him back or try to save him for the postseason, you know, if and when that time comes?
2: With a player like Aaron Judge, you wait until he tells you that he's ready to come back. I think that's how superstars are handled, whether it's in the NBA, the NFL, or Major League Baseball. There's only one Aaron Judge. Every team at this point of the season is banged up. You're trying to get healthy to the finish line, but there's only one team that's down a three-time MVP. So he's working his way back. He said a couple days ago, he said, "I don't think I need any rehab games. We can't afford for me to be wasting at-bats in the minor leagues." And so the latest from when we talked to Aaron Boone, the Yankees manager, between games today was he's going to travel with the team on their West Coast road trip. They're going to start out after Sunday night. They'll fly out west, and they'll start in Anaheim playing the Angels. And then they come back. September 8th is a date to look at. Not saying that's the target date where they're promising that he'll be back, but I don't think they expect him to play on that West Coast road trip. And so maybe September 8th is as soon as he could be back. And I think it's impactful in a couple of ways. One, because of the power that he brings to the lineup. Well, we talked about this on the air tonight, too, of what it means for guys like Ben Rice, who Rice has had his numbers dip significantly in the second half. Could be related to what he's doing at the plate, but it could also be related to the fact that he's seeing different pitching because Aaron Judge is not in the lineup. So to answer the question more succinctly, they don't want to rush him back, but when he's back, they will embrace him with open arms.
1: That voice you hear, Mike Cousins, the familiar voice, ESPN Major League Baseball play-by-play. He was on the call for Red Sox-Yankees Game 2 of the doubleheader earlier today. Mike, I heard you say MVP in that answer, and my brain went right to what Pete Crow Armstrong did today. Three home runs, first time in his career. Obviously, multiple-time MVPs. Shohei's in the mix. How do you see the NL MVP race playing out between those two or somebody else, if you see somebody else get in the mix?
2: Well, if you simply look at what the odds makers say, they heavily favor PCA. And what he's been able to do as coming into play tonight, he was tied for best defensive metrics. If you look at defensive run save, which is a really popular one to look at, he was tied with Zaydon Rafaela of the Red Sox for number one among center fielders in all of baseball. What he's done at the plate has just been a continued development of the skill set that he's always had. I think back to last year, we were in Chicago for the wild card series when they took on the Padres. And Pete Crow Armstrong is, to tie it back to Aaron Judge, he's the type of player who you take the good with the bad and you accept them as they are and don't try and change them. We asked Craig Counsell, when Pete Crow Armstrong would strike out, he'd be visibly frustrated or he'd make a mistake in the field and his body language would change. Craig Counsell is as even-keeled as they come, and he goes, we love Pete for who he is, and we want him to be at his best all the time. So he's going out of his way to not criticize his star player, and this is exactly what they hope they would get. Well, maybe what the Mets hope they would have gotten, too, when they originally drafted Pete Crow Armstrong. But he's just been phenomenal. He's a terror on the base paths, a powerful bat on top of their lineup, and an amazing defensive player with great speed and a great arm. I think he's absolutely the front runner right now, the same way that Yordan Alvarez is on the other side of the American League for Houston.
3: Mike, let's stay in the NL. Milwaukee Brewers sitting at the top, best record in Major League Baseball, 85-51, outscored their opponents by 180 runs. But the reality is, everybody's going to talk about the back-to-back World Series champs, the L.A. Dodgers, once the postseason starts. Do you think the Brewers have what it takes to get past the Dodgers come playoff time?
2: I think maybe one of their bigger challenges will be hitting home runs, because when you get into the postseason, your starting rotation doesn't have to be five deep because you've got days off between games of a series. Now, they've got the best pitcher in baseball this year on track. Jacob Mizorowski is on track to have the lowest ERA of any pitcher this millennium, which is pretty crazy when you think about it, but there are very few pitchers like him. They have such faith in their style. We talked about this on the air tonight, too, comparing the Red Sox to the Brewers. Brewers have hit the fewest home runs in baseball. The Boston was 24th in terms of home runs coming into tonight. They got one from Nick Sogard. So the Brewers are confident in the way they play. It's just a matter of whether things break their way in a short series. But I would not want to run into that team, especially if you have to go to American Family Field in Milwaukee, where the Brewers have just crushed the opposition at home. But I would certainly be very confident in going into any short series with Jacob Mizorowski as my frontline starter.
1: Mike, great job today on the call, and we really want to thank you for jumping on here and passing along some insight. Thanks, man.
2: Gentlemen, thank you. And we're in the car leaving the ballpark. Producer Rob Kelly says, go Blue Hens.
1: There we go.
3: Hey, the Tim Donnelly fan club. I see you, Tim.
1: Hey, Hens, I say this about Delaware all the time. I don't know if everybody went there, but everybody knows someone that went there. Everybody's got a connection. So Mike, once again.
3: That was our connection before the show when I ran off former Indianapolis Colts that played at Delaware. Small world we live in.
1: Everybody knows a Delaware Blue Hen. And now all of you do as well, because you're listening to me and we're all friends. But thank you once again to Mike Cousins, ESPN Major League Baseball play-by-play guy. Does a great job and did a great job breaking it down for us right there. Pete Crow Armstrong, he gave us the odds. He is the MVP. PCA, according to the odds, can he hold on? You kind of heard the good and the bad there as well. That's a question. Can Shohei, the pitcher, make it more interesting? There's a lot to get to. This is Game Night on ESPN Radio, the all-new ESPN app, Sirius XM Channel 80, as well as TuneIn.
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16: I'm Ed Bank, and we start with college football in the final game of the night, moving to the latter portion of the first half. It is UNLV leading Memphis 14-7. Earlier tonight, Hawaii scored 20 unanswered points in the fourth quarter, and then Stanford stormed back and won 37-27. Virginia, North Carolina, and number 14 USC also winning earlier today. The NFL will have its cutdown day tomorrow, but moves are already being made. The Dolphins have traded quarterback Quinton Ewers to the Jaguars in exchange for a 2028 sixth-round pick. Meanwhile, according to ESPN's Adam Schefter, the Steelers are sending offensive tackle Broderick Jones to the Cowboys. He is a former first-round pick. Out of baseball, where the Milwaukee Brewers won for the 85th time this season.
17: Base is loaded, 2-1. Line drive left field. That's in there for a base hit. Contreras scores. They will hold Mitchell at third as Langford gets to it quickly. It's an RBI opposite field single. Slashed the opposite way by Luis Lara, and the Brewers have a 4-1 lead in the seventh.
16: That call from 620 WTMJ. Milwaukee goes on to beat Texas by a count of 5-3. Meanwhile, the Rangers trying to keep pace with the Astros, who lost to the Mets. Texas, despite being 4 games under 500, 2 games behind the Astros. Seattle is 8 games under 500. The Mariners lost to the Blue Jays today, yet the Mariners 4 games out of first place. Games going on. The Diamondbacks hold the final spot in the National League wildcard race after beating the Giants in the first game of their doubleheader today. However, San Francisco leads the nightcap 4-1. Phillies on top of the Angels 1-0. Orioles lead the A's 2-0.
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0: I mean, he's making diving catches. You know, he's throwing guys out at the plate. I mean, he's crashing into the wall. And, oh, by the way, he also does the things that America loves, and that is...
1: For Armstrong, it's a high fly ball, deep right. Going back, Montgomery, he looks up, comes walking off! Get out the tape measure, long gone.
2: He's for sure the most electrifying player in baseball, man. I mean, he's electric on the base paths.
3: All the way to the backstop. Here comes Crow Armstrong in to score.
4: This is PCA's career year, and his value to the Cubs might be, in this one year, marginally better than Ohtani.
5: He can win a game with his legs. 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
6: 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A swing and a drive. Left center field. It's a hat trick. His third home run.
7: Crow Armstrong, or as some might call him, MVP Crow Armstrong. The odds say, as you just heard, that he is in the driver's seat with Shohei Ohtani riding shotgun, at least for the moment. 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Those highlights courtesy of Cubs Radio Network, Ian Fitzsimmons, Eric Hosmer on the Pat McAfee Show, Bob Costas on Rich Eisen Show, and Tim Kirkjian on the Golics. We had to use all the heavy hitters so everyone would understand how crazy what Pete Crow Armstrong is doing actually is. Which also, by the way, is a compliment to Shohei Ohtani. Like, the fact that somebody having a season like Pete Crow Armstrong is putting him in an MVP spot is such crazy news is because we assume that, like, Shohei Ohtani's always going to win it. And if somebody else does, it's like, what's happening here? But PCA, Pete Crow Armstrong, it's deserving, right? He's doing a little bit of everything and a lot of some things, including today with three home runs in a single game for the first time in his career. As a Mets fan, they traded him away for like 50 games of two other players. So, Mike Wells, how sad and depressed should I be? How good is PCA this season?
8: I got to tell you, I'm a little shocked that you were able to have the energy that you did to discuss what PCA has done this season. I mean, you got to be excited. I mean, 36 home runs, 32 steals. So he's not just doing it with the bat, but when he gets on the base path, he's showing that he's got speed out there to go with his 89 RBIs in 136 games. This is an exciting time. It's great for baseball because as incredible of a player Shohei Ohtani is, you know, he could have been in position to win his third straight MVP till PCA came along. It's good to have different storylines. And, you know, things could be different if Ohtani had been able to pitch still. But the fact that he hasn't pitched since July 3rd because he's been dealing with the knee and the bicep injury kind of lost a little bit of luster. Doesn't have the same speed on the base paths. Still has great power at the plate. But if Ohtani's not out there having everybody buzzing about Major League Baseball because of his ability to pitch and hit, let somebody else, you know, get a little bit, I call it a little bit of shine. Let somebody else have some shine. It's okay not to be greedy every now and then. As good it would have been for him to win his third straight MVP, Ohtani, PCA's making things fun, and it's the Cubs. You know, the Cubs, in my opinion, I'm not a Cubs fan, but, you know, the Cubs, when it comes to popularity, you know, you can put them in the same category as the Dallas Cowboys, the LA Lakers. People are going to pay attention to what's going on up there at Wrigley Field.
7: Well, what I like to do is, you know, you brought up Shohei Ohtani and the impact he had on baseball as far as, you know, drawing all the attention and all the eyes, and now the guy like Pete Crow Armstrong will get his shine. I like to look at players, like, you can tell how good a player is, and this goes for all of professional sports, by how many teams try to copy that, meaning, like, you're going to see players being drafted as two-way players in about 10 years, 15 years, right? Because guys walk up or grow up watching Shohei, and they're going to try to do that. Pete Crow Armstrong is going to get a lot of GMs fired, and here's why. He, in the same way, actually, this might be my cross-sport analogy. He's kind of the Josh Allen of baseball. And the way, not that he's going to be as good as Josh Allen or MVPs and all those things, but Josh Allen was drafted as an athlete that they hoped they could turn into a quarterback. And a lot of times that doesn't work, right? A lot of times you don't go from throwing, you know, twice as many interceptions as touchdowns to being as efficient as he is now. But you're going to see everybody drafted after him going like, oh, if you can develop Josh Allen, you can develop this other 6'5", 240 laser rocket arm. Pete Crow Armstrong, and I know this because I'm a Mets fan and he was a prospect in the Mets system. He was an athlete that had to learn how to do some of the baseball stuff. He is flat out fast and powerful and explosive and all of that. And this year he's putting it all together with the baseball elements. There's going to be a lot of people that run really, really fast 60s and have really impressive like baseball combine numbers, right? They crush the 40 in the vert and they're going to get drafted to be the next Pete Crow Armstrong. And it's not that easy. What he's done developing himself as a baseball player is wildly impressive. And I hope he wins the MVP. Even as a Mets fan that they traded him away, I hope he wins the MVP because I know how hard it is as an athlete to go from where he was to where he is. And he deserves to get his shine, as you mentioned, off of that hard work.
8: And the best part of it all, as good as it's been, 24 years old. So there's still room to grow. I want to backtrack real quick, Tim. Mm-hmm. You mentioned the comparison, the Josh Allen analogy. And I'm one of those people that was thinking when Josh Allen was drafted coming out of Wyoming, I was like, oh, my God, what are the Buffalo Bills doing? They need a quarterback. I was looking at Josh Allen as a guy who, very a risk taker who made too many mistakes. I've apologized numerous times, especially during the NFL season when I've co-hosted shows and say I was completely wrong about Josh Allen. Heck of a quarterback. I'll say to this point, I hope he wins a Super Bowl at some point. Gets over that hump. But no, it is great because if PCA had not been not doing what he is doing right now for the Cubs, you'd be like, okay, people would question if Shohei won another MVP. They say, why is he getting it considering, he may not pitch again this season? He has not pitched in almost 2 months. Why does he deserve it over other players? Now, if PCA continues to climb the ladder and dominate Major League Baseball the way he's doing right now, there'll be no doubt, no questioning off of it. If anything, people will say, God, I wish Shohei would have been able to pitch and made this MVP race even more competitive. Make it, take it to the stretch run of the season. But instead, right now, I think PCA, Pete Crow Armstrong, essentially, is like that distant running. You start to see somebody pull away. He's starting to pull away in his MVP race.
7: And I do want to be clear on this, and this is going to, make me very unpopular with the baseball crowd, because Shohei can do no wrong to many of the baseball crowd. Shohei is unbelievable in totality. Right? Like the distance between him and everyone else when he is both a hitter and a pitcher is insane. If he's, I say just, I don't know how else to say it, but if he's just a hitter, he's still very, very good. But the gap is no longer there between him and the rest of the top of the league.
8: Yeah.
7: If you catch another really, really good player having a career year, they'll be better than Shohei just the hitter. Now, he doesn't have to be having a career year if he's pitching and hitting to be the best player in the league. If you're, just upper echelon, top tier in both, if not the best, that's insane. So I'm giving him the benefit of the doubt there.
8: Yeah, I mean, listen, I appreciate you doing that and stuff. But no, it is fun. I can't wait to see how the stretch run close out. But right now, it's PCA looking back at everybody saying, see you later.
7: For an update on Shohei's ability to pitch, let's hear from Dave Roberts, the Dodgers manager, from a presser not too long ago.
9: I think that just in total, Show hasn't come out of it well. The arm, the knee. And so if any pitcher was feeling like this, we wouldn't run him out there.
7: All right. Sounds like there's a little bit of time there, and that makes a little bit of sense if we're being honest. I wouldn't trot him out there if I didn't have to either. How about this? MVP. Who's it going to be on that side? Who's it going to be on the other side, right? Obviously, there's this Alvarez Triple Crown that is in the mix still, very much in the mix. But if you have some opinions on if it's PCA, if it should be Shohei, if you should rename the award after Shohei and give it to him every year, I don't know. If you have the thoughts, we'll open up the phone lines if you want to call in. 1-888-729-3776. 1-888-SAY-ESPN. or we can just move on because, you know, PCA, as we mentioned, he's minus 1,000 and Alvarez is minus, I think, 20,000 to be the MVPs. So we can also mix in some Odell Beckham Jr. talk. Staying with the Giants? Could happen. Could make the roster. This is Game Night on ESPN Radio, the all-new ESPN app, SiriusXM Channel 80, and TuneIn.
10: 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We'll react to week one of the college football season. 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

0: ESPN app, Sirius XM Channel 80. Thank you for listening. I'm Tim Donnelly. Mike Wells here as well. Before the break, we were talking about MLB MVP races, and we gave out the phone number. LB wants to chime in. LB from Phoenix, so we'll start there. LB, what do you have to say about the Major League Baseball MVP race? LB, can you hear me? Going once. Going twice. Sold. LB from Phoenix says the race is so far over, it's going to be PCA and it's going to be Alvarez, that there's nothing left to say. So instead, ESPN Radio is presented by Progressive Insurance. 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In short, a lot of things. 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Now we move to Odell Beckham Jr. Mike, there's a couple different forms of training camp hype, preseason hype when it comes to the NFL. There's the undrafted guy that makes a couple plays and you buy into him being a star. There's the all-world potential, maybe underwhelming player thus far that tells me they're in the best shape of their lives. And then there's the veteran who we're wondering if they got a couple more in them. And OBJ would be in that third category. Just the problem is, all three have proven to be true at some point in times in my time watching football, and all three at times have proven to be fool's gold. When you hear OBJ or you see OBJ showing a little sign of life with the Giants again in that blue, is it real or is it fool's gold?
1: I think it's real as far as making the roster. I'm not looking at it as any reason to sit here and say, let's get super duper excited. The reality is, he'll be turning 34 years old in November, has not played in the NFL since the 2024 season when he was with the Miami Dolphins, only played in 9 games. He has not had a 1,000-yard season. In fact, he hasn't had more than 600 yards in a season since having 1,000 yards in 2019. I think this is more about the name than anything. And the fact that he started his career with the Giants, having, you know, at least 1,000 yards in 4 of his 5 seasons with them, playing along Mr. Eli Manning. So I think it's more like, okay, the Giants need a reason to get excited because there hasn't been much to get excited about. So it's Odell Beckham Jr., who made the great catch many, many, many, many years ago. So it's more about the name than the actual what he will be able to do if and when he makes the roster.
0: Okay, so last segment, we were talking baseball, and I compared Pete Crow Armstrong to Josh Allen. I'm going to do another cross-sport analogy here, and you're the professor. You can grade me on it. You can tell me how good this one is. Odell Beckham Jr. is right at the same point that Vince Carter was when Vince Carter joined Dallas. And what that means to me is, both of them were highlight reels early in their career, superstars, faces of the franchise, right? The catch, the one-handed catch from Eli, that's his version of the 2000s dunk contest, where like a highlight vaulted his fame to another level. Then there was a stretch where they were just really good players, right? They were just stars. The best teams they played on, they probably took like a secondary role, right? Because Odell Beckham Jr. went and won a Super Bowl with the Rams. The Nets teams were probably the best for

0: right? He doesn't need to run a 4-3 to, you know, make ridiculous catches with one hand. If he wants to be the guy that gets into four wide receiver sets but doesn't play that many snaps and is very rarely the number one option, I think he can do that. But he's not going to be Toronto Vince Carter. You know what I mean? He's going to be Sacramento Kings Vince Carter. He's going to be Atlanta Hawks Vince Carter. If he can do that mentally, then yeah, I think he could be a guy that plays in this league, not just this year, but for a couple, a few more.
1: All right, let me break this down. Let me go ahead. And I don't grade on a curve either, Tim.
0: Get the red pen. Do what you got to do.
1: Originally, I was going to give you a solid A minus because I love the comparison, and I was going to say you get an A minus because you didn't mention that. I think from a maturity standpoint, Vince Carter accepted his role at the end of his career. He knew he was not the high flyer, dunk champion, dunk in your mug, Dikembe Mutombo type person. And then you brought that up and then also brought it up about Odell Beckham Jr. So I'm giving you a very, very solid A, borderline A plus. My only issue is, I'm curious, will Odell Beckham Jr., does he realize he's not the same player he was before? Can he handle, you know, having Jackson Dart miss him on a route? Can he handle Jackson Dart not looking his way and he's thinking he's open and pouting about it? That's my one question mark about Odell Beckham. Is he mature enough to handle when you have a young quarterback who's going to make mistakes? He's going to overthrow you on the ball. He's not going to get it to you. Can Odell handle that from a maturity standpoint? Now, if he does, I'll circle back to you. I'll get your phone number. I'll text you and say, you have an A-plus right now, Tim. You called it out perfectly.
0: By the way, I'm wildly impressed by Vince Carter's ability to do that. Like, there's not a lot of examples of guys that were as famous and as good as Vince Carter was in the NBA or Odell Beckham Jr. was in the NFL who truly accept being not a role player like you're the third option on a good team. Like, being a role player, you know, going games without getting a target style role player. If you can do that, you just love ball and you just want to be out there playing. As far as his actual realistic ability to make the roster with the Giants, that decision will likely fall on John Harbaugh, the head coach. So here's John Harbaugh on if Odell has done enough to make the team.
2: Yeah, I mean, I don't want to like say exactly who's making it right now and not what the considerations are, and things can happen. So, but I think I would answer the question yes. I mean, I think he has done enough to make an NFL roster for sure. He's played well, and he's gotten better as his camp's gone along. He deserves credit for that. He's done a really good job with it.
1: I mean, listen, he had 3 catches for 53 yards in the final preseason game. And anybody who has paid attention to the NFL or covered the NFL knows that final preseason game, there's not many key players playing in a lot of snaps. He had a chance for, you know, a 70-plus yard touchdown, had Jameis Winston throwing the ball to him sooner. So he could have had a 100-plus yard receiving game in the final preseason. Good enough to make the roster, but the question is he good enough to accept a reduced role if he makes the roster?
0: It's both the pro, like you're right, pros and cons of keeping Odell Beckham Jr. They're identical lists. The pro is he was once the best wide receiver in the NFL. How can that not, or one of the best, how can that not be good for Malik Nabers to know somebody's in the room that has dealt with what he's dealing with in the ascent and trying to go, you know, achieve these 1,500 yard seasons? The con is he was once one of the best wide receivers in the NFL and he can be a distraction, right? If he talks to the media about something, media's, that's news, right? Most fifth wide receivers on a team, if they talk to the media, they don't. They're not even asked to talk to the media.
1: And here's the thing. If he's the fifth or sixth wide receiver in that wide receiver room, the media is going to him no matter how many steps he has because he's Odell Beckham Jr. And every word that he says is going to be made into a big deal. Even if he's not trying to slight anybody, it's going to be a headline because, hey, you're talking to somebody who spent 20-plus years in the media. We're going to take it and run with it. And when you're in New York with the New York Post, who knows what could happen.
0: And if Odell Beckham Jr. doesn't make the roster, I think Lane Kiffin's going to try to get him to play at LSU. speaking of college football, win number 1 for Chapel Bill and Company. This is game night on ESPN.

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0: I'm Ed Benkin. There is still college football underway at this hour on this first weekend of the season. The half UNLV leads Memphis 14-7. Also tonight, Hawaii scored 20 straight points in the fourth quarter to take the lead on Stanford before the Cardinal rally with two touchdowns to get a 37-27 victory. Florida State also a winner over New Mexico State, 34-17. This is the first weekend of college football with North Carolina, Virginia, and 14th-ranked USC were also victorious. To the NFL, where the preseason is wrapping up. Finally, preseason games are completed. And it ended with a bang with a long play between the Bears and the Titans earlier.
1: Jahdae Walker beyond the numbers to the left. Single receiver to the right. Snap in his end zone. Arching down the right side. Wide open at the 32 to the 40. Xavier Thomas already at the 30 of the Titans to the end zone. Touchdown. That's 4.28 speed, baby.
0: That call on ESPN 1000, part of the final preseason game of the summer, which the Bears down the Titans. Preseason has been completed. Meanwhile, there is news off the field. According to ESPN's Adam Schefter, the Steelers are making a trade, sending offensive tackle Broderick Jones to the Cowboys, and the Dolphins have traded quarterback Quinn Ewers to the Jaguars in exchange for a 2028 sixth-round pick. Teams have to finish their cutdowns by 6 p.m. Eastern on Sunday. To baseball, with the Red Sox and Yankees split their doubleheader, Boston winning the opener during the day. The Yankees taking the nightcap 9-2. Right now, Phillies leading the Angels 1-0 as they play in the eighth.
2: Hey, it's Michelle Smallman, and coming up Monday, we'll react to week one of the college football season, plus breakdown cutdown day in the NFL and which move shocked us the most. 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

0: I imagine today was one of the first real celebratory turn the bass up college football locker rooms for Bill Belichick at UNC. Last year, even the wins, I think, were more like, hey, let's put on some slow jams. It's a relief, right? It's like I need something to just move on and chill. Today, it wasn't pretty. It wasn't good weather. It wasn't on this continent. But it's a 15-10 win over TCU, which just makes the vibes a little bit better. This is Game Night on ESPN Radio, the ESPN app, SiriusXM Channel 80, presented by Progressive Insurance. Hit us up on the call-in line, 1-888-729-3776. That's 1-888-SAY-ESPN. I'm Tim Donnelly. Mike Wells here as well. How high are the vibes, Mike, for Bill Belichick and the crew with those Tar Heels as they start making their way back from Ireland to our neck of the woods and on North America?
1: I think it's more about a sigh of relief than the vibes. Sigh of relief that after playing TCU last year to open the season, getting thumped, what was it, 48-14, I believe, getting thumped, go out there, win it on the defensive side of the ball, have Bill Belichick, your head coach, running the defense because his son Steve Belichick is dealing with some things, and to be able to pull it off, hold TCU 1-5 on fourth down, I think it's like a sigh of relief, like, okay, hope and optimism right now. They're not going to – it's not that go out and lose again and everybody who – pays attention to Belichick or North Carolina is like, oh, here we go again. Bill Belichick is not he's a great NFL coach, but a horrible college football coach. So that flight back from Ireland and back across the pond to North Carolina has to feel good that they got off onto it and got off to a great start. Wasn't pretty, but when you coach defense, you'll take ugly whenever you can get a win.
0: Last year, Carolina went 4-8, and it started with TCU whipping them up pretty good in the very first game of the year. I want to be clear on this. I don't think people, like the jaw on the floor surprise last year watching Carolina, I don't believe it's because they went 4-8. Most people, when he was hired, said this is boom or bust. Either it's going to be great or it's going to be a disaster. We knew perhaps it wouldn't translate to college. The thing that surprised me, the thing that truly I was watching with eyes wide open, like, this is ridiculous, is the Bill Belichick calling cards weren't there, right? Mm-hmm. The ability to block out distraction and do your job and all the things that we knew. The defense wasn't great at the beginning of the year, right? I admitted last year going into it, like, if the offense doesn't work, I wouldn't be surprised by that. But, you know, at least Bill Belichick's going to put together a pretty good defense. And then TCU went up and down the field on him, and I was like, this is weird. And then, you know, reports of dysfunction or reports of not being cohesive, I'm going like, that doesn't sound Belichickian at all. If today's game were the first game of last year, it would be the exact opposite. It would be like, ooh, I don't know if it's all going to work here, but in adverse situations, right? You're away from home. You have bad weather. TCU does whatever they do in the early parts, has a little success. It was very Belichickian. The defense bowed their neck. They got after them. They had a strip sack. They had a safety on special teams. They stuck together all the way until the end. And then the game-sealing play was discipline, right? It was, we're going to draw them off sides to clinch a first down that seals the game. That's all extremely Bill Belichick. So perhaps, I don't know, again, same concerns. I still don't know if the offense is going to work or if his recruiting is going to work. I don't know if the talent will match up against other, you know, top-end power conference teams. But at least they look like a Bill Belichick team today, and I think that's what Carolina fans are going to be most excited about.
1: Yeah, and that's the thing. I don't think Carolina, you know, we talked about USC earlier with Lincoln Riley and the ability to put points on the board. I don't think folks down there in Chapel Hill are really worried about, hey, we need to be pretty to win. They just simply want to win. That's all they care about. They simply want to win down there. And, you know, North Carolina is going to play a lot of teams that are way better than TCU, way better than East Tennessee State, who they play on September 12th down the road. I mean, you're looking at a stretch where they're going to have back-to-back games at Clemson and then at home against
0: against Notre Dame, number four in the country.
1: Notre Dame. So that's when the real test will come. For the Tar Heels. But for right now, it's like, hey, we'll take this. We're 1-0. We weren't 1-0 last year. We're going to take this. And I think Bill Belichick knows that there's a lot of football, a lot of improvements that need to be made with his team.
0: Let's hear from Bill Belichick. He was asked after the game in the post-game presser about their team, and he emphasized, even with the win, not a finished product.
2: We have a long way to go, so we'll go back, we'll get to work. There's a lot of things we can fix, do better, and improve on, and we'll certainly work on those. So that's going to certainly be the way it is after every game early in the season. You know, I think once you get to, you know, your fifth, sixth, seventh game of the year, somewhere in there, October, you know, that then you've kind of, you know, kind of hit your stride a little bit, and you know, then you start playing the, you know, the second half of the season. So we're not there yet. There's a lot of things that we need to coach better, that we need to execute better, we just need to do better, and then we'll go back and work on those.
0: There's Bill.
1: Yes, that's the Bill Belichick we're used to right there.
0: Yep,
1: simple and right to the point. Didn't mean to interrupt you on that one, Tim.
0: No, you're good. It's just winning ugly to me is a skill, right? Winning ugly is it's an ability. I don't know if you can coach it. I don't know if you can teach it. Sometimes teams have that it factor where it's like, for whatever reason, when the game gets gross, they're more likely to win. And a lot of times they're able to take, you know, you brought up USC. They're able to take the pretty teams. They're able to take the aesthetically pleasing teams and drag them down into the mud with you and make them play ugly. And if you can do that, again, I don't know if your fans will be, you know, the most excited people in the world to watch the first, second, and third quarter, but they'll love watching the fourth when you're ahead by six, regardless of what the score is, or ahead by five, which is what they ended up winning by against TCU tonight, 15-10. It's a weird score. But a win is a win is a win.
1: I mean, if you're Billy Edwards Jr., the starting quarterback for North Carolina, you look at your stat line, 16 of 28, barely completed better than 50% of his pass attempts for 232 yards. Are you happy that you have that defense to kind of help ease that pressure? Because let's be real, 16 of 28, a quarterback, that's not pretty football. That's not very productive.
0: I got my. They'll take away my former quarterback's like unions card if I don't step in and do all of the quarterback things, right? It's week zero, new offense, new offensive coordinator. It's pouring rain. It's slippery. Zero turnovers. Win by five. Billy Edwards Jr. had a heck of a day. It's his first start under Bill Belichick. He had a heck of a day.
1: And that played right into what I was hoping was going to happen. I was hoping that you were going to stick up for your fellow quarterbacks. I didn't want to put you on the spot and say, Tim, we know you played quarterback in college. I was hoping what I was going to say was going to get you worked up a little bit. I'm glad it worked out perfectly, but you're right. I mean, horrible, not very good. It was not quarterback-friendly passing weather conditions over there in Ireland. But you know what? Billy Edwards is saying, we're 1-0. I can only get better from here. It can only go up from here, hopefully.
0: The way I look at it, and especially when you have a defensive-minded head coach, like there's levels, right? If you're only going to do one thing for me, I want you to do this. If you're going to do two things for me, I want you to do this and this, right? And you hopefully, as the season goes along, you're promising your coach 10 things, right? I'm going to be great on third down. I'm going to be taking the deep ball when it's available. I'm going to run when I'm supposed to. But if you only can do one thing for your coach, if the coach is saying like one simple thing, it's protect the football. It's don't take bad sacks. Like it's those things first. And Bill Belichick has talked about this for years. Tom Brady's the best quarterback to ever live. The thing he did better than anyone wasn't the highlights, right? If you want running highlights, you go Lamar, you go Mike Vick. If you want pure arm ridiculousness, you go Josh Allen, Mahomes, you go Matt Stafford. He did not make bad plays. That's what Tom Brady did. He protected against the bad plays, and he always got you into the good plays. If Billy Edwards Jr. just protects against the bad plays, they'll be A-OK this season. As long as you have a Belichick defense. And I'm talking about a stereotypical Belichick defense, not what they put on the field last year, or perhaps even the last couple with the Patriots. Speaking of turnovers, could you be fumbling away your job? Did someone do just that in the NFL in preseason week 3? 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
3: Hey, this is Rich Eisen coming up on Monday. 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
20: that Falcons quarterback battle that's finally becoming a battle. Michael Penix Jr. has finally been cleared to practice.
21: I don't want to put words in Mike's mouth, but I thought he looked good. He moved around well.
22: 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Tua's play made that impossible. 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
23: This really is not a competition, so I would be shocked if Tua Tagovailoa is not the starter opening day. I think he gives them the best chance to win football games.
0: Tua or Michael Penix Jr.? Can you direct snap it to Bijan? Game night on ESPN Radio, the ESPN app, Sirius XM Channel 80, presented by Progressive Insurance. I'm Tim Donnelly. We have Mike Wells here on the show as well. Mike, Tua, all he had to do, it appears, right? And all, you just heard all those smart people talking about how it was presumed to be Tua Tagovailoa's starting job. All he had to do was go out there preseason week three and look the part, right? Just look the part of a starting quarterback, and all of those smart people likely would have been right with no hesitation. Instead, he went out there and got a little skittish. There's a fumble. Now there's memes of the fumble. Did Tua go out there and instead of looking the part, look so anti the part that he cost himself the starting job for the Atlanta Falcons?
1: I'm going to say no. But I'm going to make sure there's going to be an asterisk with it. And it's more so that Michael Penix Jr. hasn't played since tearing his ACL back last November. So it's not like he's got some game reps in, working his way back. You're coming back from a knee injury, and you need some time. I know there's still, 2 weeks until the start of the regular season for week one for the NFL. But Penix Jr. is going to be the starting quarterback for the Atlanta Falcons. He is the future for Atlanta. But until that time comes, the Atlanta Falcons are going to have to just simply handle Tua's inability to handle snaps. Had he not done that, he had a great game last night, 7 of 8 for 95 yards. Didn't try to do too much. Took advantage of, it kind of helps when you have Kyle Pitts as a target to throw the football to. But there's going to be concerns about his ability to protect the football until Michael Penix comes. But once Penix is ready to go, you put him out there. Is 2 weeks enough time? The question that Atlanta Falcons have to answer is 2 weeks enough time for Penix to get out there and start playing?
0: Here's the debate I have. And shout out to Warren Sharp. I saw these statistics. He was the first to have it. You brought up 7 of 8 for 95 yards. That's true, right? Don't get me wrong. Like the stats are real, and I'll be the first. Again, former quarterback. I love a 2 yard throw that they run for 80 yards, and I'm chasing them down the field, yelling 82 yards of passing. Let's go! Like I love that. But as a quarterback, you also have to take some pride in your arm. He had no throws in that game that traveled over 6 air yards downfield.
1: Ooh,
0: not 95 yards. 68 of it was after the catch. And in the preseason, you're obviously dealing with some different secondaries. You don't have to make the hard throws, and you can kind of get away with it. I say this with like a tremendous amount of empathy because it hurts my quarterback brain. He doesn't look like a veteran out there. He looks skittish. He looks a little panicky. And when you're the guy that's been through it all, and he has, and he's looked good. Like, there's years in Miami where Tyreek Hill and he and Jaylen Waddle, like, they looked good. And he was dispersing the football and he was putting it downfield. Like, he has it in him. When you're the guy that's done that, the preseason, I don't want to say it's easy, but you should look like you understand the stakes, right? You should be, like, resting heart rate out there pre-snap because you understand. It's preseason, right? If I don't like what I see, I'll throw it away. Who cares? This is fake football. These stats don't count. You can't go find preseason stats on my ESPN.com or my Pro Football Reference page. Like, this is we're playing make believe. It's Monopoly money. But he was out there looking like he was squeezing the ball too tight, and I don't know what it is. Sometimes it's the public pressure. Sometimes it's the hits you've taken. Sometimes it's the teammates or the confidence that your team is or isn't showing in you. But when a quarterback gets to that point where you know more football, you've played better football than everyone else on the field because it's preseason, and you're still looking like the most stressed out person, I don't know how you get out of that. It's like getting the yips in golf or something. I don't know what part of your brain flips to turn that part on.
1: So, first of all, you mentioned the 6 yards, air yards. So basically what you're saying is Tua threw had a Pop Warner stats. You know where they're throwing a quick little slant to the wide receiver, and he goes off 90 yards for a touchdown, and the Pop Warner quarterback's like, yep, I have a 90-yard touchdown pass. So considering that Michael Penix Jr. has not played a game since last November, at what point do you say, let's go?
0: If Michael Penix Jr. tells me I'm good, coach, not, you know, I'm 85%, or the trainer said if I you know, do this and this and this by next week, I'll be good to go. If he tells me I'm good to go, right? The scene from Mighty Ducks where Adam Banks rotates the, I don't know why, with a hurt wrist. Like, if you rotate it, they're like, oh, he's healed.
1: Yeah.
0: Like, if you can do the thing where you tell me you are good to go, I'm probably rolling with Michael Penix Jr. But I don't have the ability that Kevin Stefanski has, which is I would go talk to Bijan Robinson. I would go talk to Drake London. I would go talk to these guys in the offense and find out who they have the most confidence in, because their entire offense has to be about maximizing the impact of two or three guys. They're studs, and they're super studs. But I need to know from them which quarterback they think is best going to utilize them. Speaking of Kevin Stefanski, we have some audio from the post-game presser on if the thoughts, first of all, his thoughts on Tua's performance versus the Dolphins.
2: Yeah, I thought Tua did a nice job operating. Obviously moved the football there for a couple drives. Plenty to clean up. You know, unavoidable center quarterback exchange, which we have to clean that up. And we will. But I thought by and large operated.
0: Now, let's get to the nitty gritty, right? Well, your thoughts on a preseason game, you're not under oath. You're going to say whatever you want. If Tua will continue to split first team reps with Penix, that's the real question. Here's Kevin Stefanski.
2: Yeah, need to get into next week first, but we'll have a plan for our guys. We'll work for Monday through Thursday before they go to Labor Day, but we'll look at the practice and look at what we want to get accomplished.
1: I got to tell you, Tim. Mm-hmm. If I'm Kevin Stefanski, I'm like, we've seen enough from you, Tua. You've gotten the reps so far. We brought you here to be a backup. You knew coming in that this is Michael Penix's job once he's ready. I'm giving Penix as many first-team reps that he can handle. As long as he's saying his knee's not bothering him, he's feeling like he's getting in football shape and everything, give Penix every single snap. Listen, I remember when Peyton Manning played for Colts, quarterback for the Colts. He didn't give backups. He didn't give any snaps to the backup quarterback. Jim Sorgi, no, he was not getting any snaps. Michael Penix Jr. needs to be like, no, hey, Tua, thanks. You filled in during training camp and everything for me, but I'm here to get myself ready to hopefully be good to go as soon as possible, as early as possible during the regular season.
0: Tom Moore, who was offensive coordinator, I believe, at the time for the Colts. It's one of my favorite quotes in all of football. He was asked why Peyton Manning's backup doesn't get reps in practice. And his exact words, and I can't even say them on air, were, if Peyton Manning gets hurt, we're bleeped. And we don't practice bleeped. There's only a few like that, though. Peyton Manning was the offense. If he got hurt, they were all just going to start booking tee times and, looking around at the local golf scene. And we saw that when he did get hurt, that they immediately became a team that was bad enough to draft Andrew Luck. They don't practice bleeped. If Tua gets hurt and Michael Penix goes in, I don't know if they're bleeped. I think they might actually be doing little fist bumps of like, hey, they made our decision for us. This is Game Night on ESPN Radio. Up next, who should be the Heisman favorites this year? We have a few games played. I don't know any of them. We'll see. This is Game Night on ESPN Radio, the all-new ESPN app, as well as Sirius XM Channel 80. And, of course, tune in. We talk Heismans next.
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31: I'm Ed Mankin. The first weekend of college football is wrapping up with its abbreviated schedule. UNLV and Memphis are in the third quarter. They are tied at 21. Earlier tonight, it was Florida State taking care of business against New Mexico State.
32: Single to the right of Daniels in the gun. We're going to throw it. Daniels looking, now thinking about running. Flush to the right side. Fires it in the end zone. It's caught! It's Sweet Pea! They didn't run it, but he caught the ball in the end zone. Samuel Singleton Jr. Touchdown, Florida State. Touchdown, FSU!
31: That call for the Seminole Sports Network as Florida State wins it 34-17. Stanford gave up 20 points to Hawaii in the fourth quarter, but then scored a pair of touchdowns, pulled out a 37-27 victory. Earlier, Virginia, North Carolina, and 14th-ranked USC also winners. To the NFL, the preseason is complete, and the roster cuts are underway with the deadline set for Sunday at 6 Eastern. The Dolphins have traded quarterback Quinn Ewers to the Dolphins in exchange, rather to the Jaguars in exchange for a 2028 sixth-round pick. Also, according to ESPN's Adam Schefter, the Steelers are trading offensive tackle Broderick Jones to the Cowboys. Jones is a former first-round pick. Now to baseball, games going on. Phillies and Angels have moved to the ninth inning. Anaheim has just tied it. They're even at one apiece. Also, it is Arizona taking on San Francisco, trying to sweep a doubleheader, but the Giants lead the Diamondbacks in the eighth in the nightcap 5-2. Orioles double up the A's 4-2. Earlier, the Brewers won for the 85th time this season. They win their fourth in a row as Milwaukee beats Texas 5-3.
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0: Heisman time. We've had, what, 12 games played in college football? 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Mike Wells here along with me. And CJ Carr is the Heisman favorite. If you look at the DraftKings odds right now, the futures on the Heisman Trophy, CJ Carr, quarterback, Notre Dame. Second betting favorite, Arch Manning, Texas. I haven't heard much about him. Some under-the-radar prospect from Louisiana, and he's going to be playing for Texas this year, apparently. Plus 750 on there, just off the odds of CJ Carr. I'll give you the other kind of heavy hitters here, Mike. Dante Moore of Oregon could have been on the Jets. Instead, he's a third leading Heisman odds. Darian Mensah, high-profile transfer from Duke to Miami. And Julian Sayin, the quarterback of Ohio State, the preseason number one. There you go. Choose out of that menu or somebody else. Who should we be looking towards for the Heisman this year?
1: Man, I'm gonna go to the Pacific Northwest, Eugene, Oregon, to be specific. I'm riding with Dante Moore. I mean, you alluded to it. He could have been the starting quarterback for the New York Jets, but he said instead decided to return to the Ducks. Threw for 35, almost 3,600 yards last season, 30 touchdowns, 10 interceptions. Schedule is not very loaded as far as marquee games, but the USC game on September 26th, he could really cement his opportunity to win the Heisman in back-to-back games in November. November 7th at Ohio State, November 14th against Michigan. Oregon is going to put up points, and I just think you're looking at a quarterback who completed 72% of his pass attempts last season for the Ducks, losing to Indiana in the college football playoffs down there in Atlanta. So I'm rolling with Dante Moore in this situation. Who shall you go with?
0: I'll give you my pick in a second. I'm going West Coast as well. But there's something about the Oregon quarterback that goes back. If you recall, Justin Herbert was in a similar situation, and he chose to play his senior year at Oregon. He chose to go back rather than being a draft pick. Worked out well for him as far as NFL draft, and it worked out well for him individually as far as stat production and up in the value and everything. But it didn't work out that great for Oregon as far as trying to go ahead and win a national title and get over that hump. They're one of the best programs to have never won a national title. So maybe Dante Moore can do what Justin Herbert couldn't. This is one I have to be, I'll explain my whole thought process here. I like the player that I'm about to mention. Saw him last year a few times, excited by him. I talked to some people I trust this offseason about quarterback play, and they were telling me, like, no, dude, go watch the tape. And I was like, all right, I'll do it. And then I watched it, and then suddenly I became the person that was telling others, like, dude, go watch the tape. They converted me. It was like, we're like a missionary for getting people to be excited about this quarterback. I need his team to step up and win more games, but if his team is in the mix, watch for Jaren Kiave-Sungupolutele, the quarterback of Cal. I'm telling you, dude, go watch the tape. Like, it makes sense when you see it. I think partially because he played at Cal. By the way, he may have enrolled that. He's kind of like a half transfer from Oregon. I know he was committed to Oregon before pivoting and making his way to Cal. I think it's because Cal, but he's super under the radar, and I don't think he's going to be super under the radar for long. He'll have one of those performances where he breaks out and everybody goes crazy. But if you look at recent Heisman winners, a lot of them came out of nowhere, including Fernando Mendoza last year, ironically transferring away from Cal. So if I'm looking for somebody to storm up the board, watch for Jaren Kiave-Sungupolutele at Cal.
1: Well, I like. Hey, listen, if you said, Mike, you get 5 guesses, you get 20 guesses, I probably would not have gone that route in that situation. Let me ask you this. Heisman odds, plus 750. Where are you on the Arch Manning train? are you believing that, okay, finally there's no more flashes from Arch Manning and we are going to see, you know, that Manning pedigree of being a guy that's going to be a very high draft pick coming into the NFL?
0: Here's the it's a thought exercise I try to do with Arch Manning. And you have to do this occasionally with people that perhaps are famous for their last name. I do everything I can to think about how would I be treating this player if his last name was Schmo, right? If it were Arch Jones, how would I be treating this player? And it's not that all of a sudden I'd be making fun of him. Like, oh, he's terrible. Oh, he wouldn't be at Texas. Oh, he wouldn't be. He'd probably be like a high 4-star rather than a high 5-star, right? He'd probably would have been in more of a quarterback competition when Quinn Ewers left. He probably would be talked about going into this year as a guy that has flashed, but we'd be saying he needs to put it together. Right, we need to see him be more consistent. We need to see him limit the mistakes in big games. We like, hey, can't get that Ohio State game out of my head. Like, that's how we'd be talking about it if it were not a Manning. And that's no, like, by the way, be proud of what your uncles did, right? Like, be proud of what your grandpa did, and you don't have to give back the attention that, you know, go sign an NIL deal and make all the money off of it. But if I'm evaluating quarterbacks, if I'm an NFL team, I need to see him put it all together before I consider him with a first-round pick or before I give him all conference odds or anything like that.
1: And that's what I was going to ask you. Not necessarily where what round he would be picked in, but as you look at top quarterbacks heading into the season, obviously we played, you know, week zero games today, but going into week one, as far as the pecking order of quarterbacks in college football, how many quarterbacks, in your opinion, do you think are better than Arch Manning? Roughly.
0: Better right, like were they better last year? Are they better right now? I don't know. He's probably flirting with the top 10, right? Like, in that mix, if you would have told me you have him 8, I'd go, that's a little rich. If you told me you have him 13, I'd be like, let's talk about it. Who are the 12 above him? But, like, you know, if you're putting the... There are some obviouses, right? Like, I have Dante Moore above him. CJ Carr, perhaps. If you're putting, like, a Trinidad Chambliss based on what he did last year. Again, we're talking college quarterbacks. Yeah. Like, I'd put him at, like, 10 to 12. Like, if on the ESPN top 100 players, if you go look at it on ESPN.com, they ranked with a panel, bunch of experts, a lot of smart people, 1 to 100 college players. Kiave Sungopolotele, CJ Bailey from NC State, they had this group in the, like, the 60s, 50s, 60s. But then if you went and read the article at the end, they, like, quizzed the panel, and they asked who's most likely to move up by halfway, like, who has the most, like, almost potential energy to burst. Like, that's where I put Arch. I put him in, you know, yeah, you're like the 13th quarterback, 12th quarterback, but you have the potential to be much higher if I see the good of you way more consistent. There are also quarterbacks that I have like 15th. Their ceiling is 14 and their floor is 17. Like, they are what they are. Arch has a high ceiling. We just need to see it before I put him there.
1: And we're going to see how much better Arch Manning has gotten at the quarterback by the second week of the college football season. Longhorns open up against Texas State, and then they get the Buckeyes at home. They're coming down to Austin. That's a good thing. Playing in the SEC and then obviously going with that non-conference game against Ohio State, you're going to get tested against NFL, a lot of NFL caliber players. I would love to see Arch Manning no longer be known as he's related to Peyton and Eli Manning, that he's able to separate himself and just say, I'm a damn good quarterback who deserves to be a high first-round draft pick, instead of saying, you know, Arch Manning has potential because he comes from a very strong quarterback family tree. And that's where I'm at right now. I'm hoping he changes my mind, you know, early in the college football season. Let him go out and have a great performance against Ohio State to kind of remove those question marks, because I get the sense there's a lot of people who are college football fans who are probably thinking the same way you and I think about Arch Manning.
0: And by the way, both Peyton and Eli had to do that too. for most of Peyton's, you know, first 20 years on this planet, he was Archie Manning's son. Eli Manning, he's a good amount younger than Peyton, right? When he was in high school, he wasn't Eli Manning. He was Peyton Manning's little brother. And then eventually, Peyton Manning made Archie Peyton Manning's dad, right? And eventually, Eli was like, I'm no longer Peyton's little brother. I'm Eli Manning. I'm also this. I can win Super Bowls. I can do this. I can host Saturday Night Live. They had to do it. Arch has to do it too. You know what I mean? He also has to go out there and make a name for himself. And until he does, that's how he's going to be seen. And put that chip on your shoulder, wear it as disrespect, and prove us wrong. Prove everybody wrong. You're not Peyton's nephew. You're not Archie's grandson. You're Arch. If you can, you know, make us say that, you'll be doing something right. Coming up, could someone be on a hot seat after just one game? That leash is getting shorter and shorter in college and pro sports. This is Game Night on ESPN Radio, the all-new ESPN app, SiriusXM Channel 80, and tune in.
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4: Week zero rolls along. College football, I said it earlier, these are games that matter. 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They count. And for some coaches, that's a gift and a curse, right? 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That's 1-888-SAY-ESPN. I'm Tim Donnelly. Mike Wells here with me. Mike, I'm just going to ask it. Which coaches have the most to prove or the necessity to prove the most if they're going to keep their job and stay powerful at a college football program?
5: I think two of those coaches, two of the coaches on my list, I should say, because some people say it might be three coaches if you throw Lincoln Riley out there, but two of those coaches coached their teams today in week zero. Bill Belichick with Carolina, nice victory over TCU. Wasn't glamorous out of it, but it found a way to get the job done. People are going to say if Carolina struggles again, that Belichick's not a college football coach. He should have stayed and tried to get another NFL job. But I'm going down south to the panhandle of Tallahassee, Florida, and that's Mike Norvell, the head coach of Florida State. Florida State won, opened the season with a nice victory over New Mexico State, and I probably shouldn't say nice because it is simply New Mexico State. I'm sorry, New Mexico State getting that victory. But they're coming off of back-to-back seasons of 5-7 and 2-10. Florida State under Jimbo Fisher, Jimbo Fisher and also Bobby Bowden, obviously, that national championships is all they were thinking about down there in Tallahassee. Norvell, Orange Bowl, 13-1 in his fourth season out there. But beyond that, he's got 1, 2, 3, 4 losing seasons of his first six. That's unacceptable. Very, very unacceptable when you're expected to be able to, not only beat Miami in the state of Florida, but also Miami, being in the ACC, but get to that next level of being in the college football playoffs. I think his seat is boiling hot, scalding hot down there at Florida State.
4: I agree with you. Mike Norvell's on the hot seat. I don't think we're breaking news there. But for more of the context of it, for more information on that side, earlier today we talked with Adam Rittenberg, ESPN senior college football writer, and he also brought up Mike Norvell's name.
6: Absolutely. Mike Norvell needs to have a strong season. I think he probably has the hottest seat of any high-profile coach coming in. And so, yeah, it's good to beat New Mexico State. Wasn't the most definitive win, but you get a win. Now you got SMU, which is a top 20 team. You're at Alabama in your next two games. So you're going to find out a lot about Florida State. And then they have Virginia on October 3rd and at Louisville, Miami. It's a very, very tough September and October

0: for conferences come up in the 2030s. So there are some that believe there's going to be a real shakeup in the early 2030s as far as potential super leagues, maybe conference realignment again, maybe breaking off football from the NCAA. And what I've been calling it is there's a good chance that there's going to be a cool kids club. And you're really, really going to want to be invited to the cool kids club, right? It might be the SEC, the Big Ten, and a handful of other teams that they see fit. It might be, the 40 biggest brands in college football get together. Like, you're really going to want that invite. So unless you are Alabama, Ohio State, Michigan, you know, whatever, the biggest brands, which know, even if we stink for the next 7 years, we're in the cool kids club, right? Like, they're inviting us. Like, we just know, right? We're homecoming king. If you're anyone else, I think you need to put a really, really high priority on being not just okay, but really good starting in like 2029 and beyond. At least you want to be good now, but definitely then. So I think we're going to have some surprises this offseason and the next offseason of perhaps the guys that are like pretty good, but not great. That you'd think like they should keep their job and get another chance. I think teams are going to be real ruthless and maybe cut bait so they can get their next big name in and give them a year or two to get situated and start winning before that shakeup could happen, right? And whether it does or not, I don't know. But I think it's one of those things that it's better to be prepared for that giant shakeup in college football than it is to not be prepared and have it happen. And then you're shaking in your boots.
1: All right, so here's the thing, though. You didn't give me a name, though.
0: I think a lot of the names you mentioned are correct. I mean, Mike Norvell's on the hottest seat in the country.
1: Yeah.
0: And there are, like, buyouts are a heck of a thing, right? And you want your agent to negotiate a gigantic buyout because you want that financial security, but also it often buys you another season, right? Because they're like, well, buyout goes from, you know, $19 million to $12 million, you know, December 1st. So we're just gonna let you sit in the seat until December 1st. But I think Norvell's in that kind of situation where they're like, we need to wait for this buyout to go down a little bit. But you're still coaching. You know what I mean? Like, if he goes undefeated this season, they're going to go like, thank goodness we had that buyout. We didn't let him fire in last year because we would have. I think he's the right answer. I think he's already on borrowed time. So it's not even like he needs to be good enough. He needs to be so good that he makes up the ground he already lost and then good enough to keep his job. He's digging himself out of a hole.
1: Yeah, no, and honestly, I'm only teasing you about you didn't give me a name. I do like that the Scantron, the others, because you're right. The landscape is going to change, you know, in a few years, and schools are gonna look at it like, all right, we have to have that name out there, and if you don't have the right person, you got to make the change before things change.
0: I look at like Virginia Tech. If college football was reshuffled in 2006, they're like a top 25 draft pick in the cool kids draft. If they do it now, I don't know if they are. So you want to make sure you're cycling towards being Virginia Tech in 2007 rather than Virginia Tech now at the time when they're drafting the cool kids.
1: Yeah, no, excellent point off of, but we're in agreement. The names we all discussed, they are the ones that have to get the job done this season, or potentially they could be looking for elsewhere come January.
0: I love that. Ending in alignment. Mike Wells, appreciate it. It's been fun. I'm Tim Donnelly. This is Game Night on ESPN Radio. Up next, SportsCenter all night. 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
12: UNC and TCU kick off the college football season.
13: They'll turn and hand to McGill. Stretching to the left. Cuts up at the five. Touchdown, Carolina.
12: The Yanks and Sox play two in the Bronx.
13: Austin Wells swings, loops it to left field.
12: DCA continues to make his case for NL MVP.
13: A swing and a drive. Left center field. It's a hat trick. His third home run of the day.
12: Plus, the last week of the preseason comes to an end.
14: Dobbs is going to work out of the gun. There's the snap. He's got it. Throws right side. Caught. Touchdown. Detroit Lions. Tay Martin.
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15: No Sunday scaries here because we're coming off a Saturday with college football. We got year two, take two against TCU for Bill Belichick's Tar Heels, UNC, and the Horned Frogs. They're the ones kicking off college football season. Plus, we got the last week of the NFL preseason. That wraps up while the Sox and the Yanks, they play two in the Bronx. And if you're making a pitch for PCA for MVP, he'd probably hit that one out of the park as well, right? But here we are starting with it's college football season, and it's kicking off where else but Dublin, Ireland, of course, a rematch of Bill Belichick's college coaching debut of last season. That one ended in a 48-14 loss, if you want a reminder. And on the Tar Heel side, it started with a little bit of an uh-oh, here we go again.
16: John Denman in the backfield stands behind Craig. Two receivers to the left, handed off Denman again. Slips out of a tackle, bounces off another, reaches out and scores. Hit the horn and Dublin touchdown, TCU. TCU. With 4 minutes to play in this opening quarter, the Frogs take their first lead of the game now at 9-3 on North Carolina.
15: TCU scoring on its first two possessions. They jump to a 10-3 lead. Still before halftime, Tar Heels, though, they've got an answer.
16: They'll turn and hand to McGill. Stretching to the left. Cuts up at the 5. Touchdown, Carolina. Jalen McGill hits pay dirt for the first time this season for the Heels and the first time in McGill's career.
15: So here you go. Tied at 10, still before the half. It was the Tar Heels defense that put the momentum firmly on their side.
16: Brett Kekahuna, the only man back this time. Remember, the Tar Heels had two men back a moment ago on a TCU punt. John Hoyt Chance had 33 punts.
17: Oh, the snap is high. Well over his head. It's into the end zone. Hoyt Chance just has to go and kick it out of the back for a safety.
15: They've played 12 college football games in Ireland over time. That is the first safety scored by any team in those dozen games. It turned into a classic Belichick product. It was clean, disciplined. UNC just 3 penalties all game. They allowed 10 points and 125 yards in the first quarter. And then those remaining 3 quarters, no points, 156 yards total. Bill, you got to be happy about that one, right?
18: We have a long way to go. So we'll go back. We'll get to work. There's a lot of things we can fix, do better, and improve on. And we'll certainly work on those. So that's going to certainly be the way it is after every game early in the season. You know, I think once you get to, you know, your 5th, 6th, 7th game of the year, somewhere in there, October, you know, that then you've kind of, you know, kind of hit your stride a little bit, and you know, then you start playing the, you know, the second half of the season. So we're not there yet. There's a lot of things that we need to coach better, that we need to execute better, we just need to do better, and then we'll go back and work on those.
15: You know what, but just like his team, Belichick is learning and growing and finding ways to be better too.
18: Yeah, well, I mean, it's a good feeling to win the game. You know, we worked hard, put a lot into it. I mean, this goes all the way back to preseason workouts, spring practice, summer workouts, training camp. You know, it's all pointed to getting ready for the season, not necessarily this one game, but getting ready for the season. And then the last, you know, 8 to 9 days, we poured a lot into TCU. Certainly, you know, we didn't play competitively enough last year, but you know, this year, I mean, these guys came out with a whole different attitude, and you know, they were going to fight for 60 minutes, and they did.
15: First things first, that was 27 seconds straight of positive attitude from Bill Belichick. So talk about it, learning, growing. When it comes to what today was for UNC, of course, a great win. But ask Adam Rittenberg, ESPN senior college football writer on game night. He said UNC needs to be more balanced if they're going to compete in the Big Ten.
19: Certainly had some things to be excited about. You know, they did some nice things defensively at the end of last year, and they certainly built on it today. I mean, holding TCU, even with all of TCU's mistakes, to 10 points, a notable non-conference game, is something to build on. And, you know, certainly, you know, not having Bill's son, Steve Belichick, there, you know, that's a disruptive thing potentially, but it didn't seem to deter this defensive unit. It kept TCU off the board, out of the end zone. TCU moved the ball and couldn't finish drives, but you're going to take that if you're North Carolina. And I think the hard part, guys, is to look at this game and say, was that more improved North Carolina and better North Carolina, or was that really bad TCU? Because there was a lot of that there, especially with all the penalties. And we're going to find out certainly a lot more about Carolina later on this month and into October when they have Clemson on the road, Notre Dame at home, and then at Pitt at Duke. So that's really the stretch that I think will be more illuminating, but that was a great start for them for sure.
15: But a good point there. Was this just a really bad game for TCU? Chuck Culpepper, ESPN, college football writer on Primetime. Despite the loss, he's feeling optimistic.
20: He seemed just so crushed almost. We're really disappointed with, I guess, 11 penalties and then, again, the 1 for 5 on fourth downs. But he said, you know, he agreed that everything they wanted out of this year is still available to them, and he's convinced that they're going to be a very good team. And you know, now they've got an off week, as you get after doing this transatlantic stuff. And so you know, I think they're going to be an intriguing team in the Big 12 for sure.
15: You're listening to SportsCenter All Night on ESPN Radio, where we have college football games to talk about. Week zero, so many more coming up later in the hour, but it's still baseball season. And right now, as August comes to a close, summer can feel like it's flying by, right? But think of how far away it feels that the last time the Red Sox and Yankees met back in June, Boston, 15 and a half games back on the Yankees. Now you're looking at two teams who very well could meet again in October, and this series could make a huge difference for how that plays out. So Saturday, you got a doubleheader. Red Sox took game one 6-0, moving within two of New York in that wild card race. Yankees won the first game of the series 1-0. So heading into Saturday's second game, the evening matchup, that math is working out to only one run over the first two games for the Yankees in this series. Well, when we go to Saturday night at Yankee Stadium in the Bronx, they've got four on the board in the seventh when Jazz Chisholm Jr. puts his defense to work.
0: How they got here. 1-2, chopped over the mound, right side of the infield at second. Chisholm, barehand, one hop throw to first. They got him at first base. Jazz makes it look easy. Duran's got excellent speed from home to first. There was no option except the bare hand. Chisholm accepted the challenge and conquered it for the second out of the inning.
15: That's your call on ESPN Radio this evening. Next inning, Wilson Contreras looking at the 2-2 pitch.
0: Pitch, fly ball down the right field line. Jones on the run, and it bounces onto the warning track. Here comes Abreu around third. He scores easily. Jones has trouble fielding it. Contreras heading to third. Chisholm's relay throw is not in time. 4-2, the Yankees lead trimmed by a run, and Contreras never stopped scrambling around the bases. Gets himself to third base still with just one out in the inning.
15: So Wilson Contreras triple, scores Willy Abreu. Defense is fun, but hey, that's too close for comfort. 4-2 Yankees lead. Bottom eight, Ahmed Rosario.
0: Ahmed Rosario, the batter. And a fly ball right field. Abreu chased back. He's onto the warning track. He watches it bounce off the wall. Corrals the carom. Bellinger scores from third. He had to wait to see what the outcome of the batted ball was going to be. And the Yankees get some insurance here in the ninth inning. It's now 5-2 Yankees over the Red Sox on an RBI single from Ahmed Rosario.
15: Rosario starting a 5-run frame for the Yanks. They tallied 13 hits. All of them were singles. And Ben Rice, he had two of them. 10th 3 RBI game of the season, tied for best in the American League. And on the mound, Max Fried allowed one earned run in 3 2/3 innings pitch. He's coming off his second stint on the IL this season. That's thanks to a left elbow bone bruise. So the Yankees lead the series 2-1 heading into Sunday's finale. The two teams, 6-6 head-to-head this season, meaning Sunday's winner owns the tiebreaker. And all of this is shaping up to make a really exciting pitch for October. Buster Olney, ESPN MLB insider and BBTN podcast host on Hammer and Emmett, on what this is all shaping up to be.
21: It does feel like that if the Yankees, you know, wind up taking 3 out of 4, it probably means that they go a long way toward clinching the home field advantage. On the other hand, if the Red Sox win the last three games, you know, two games in the doubleheader today, one game tomorrow, maybe they begin to, you know, really close on the Yankees and they get home field advantage. And look, the way the games have played out the last couple of years, that's a really big deal.
15: To be fair, that is such a long way from where this Red Sox team was at the start of the summer. Right. So this is a really big deal. Manager Chad Tracy, he gave us some insight into that turnaround, how this all came to be. He joined Mike Cousins and Madison Shipman in the pregame on ESPN Radio.
22: When you look at all of it, it's like, well, starting pitching was really good. It didn't change a whole lot. It was good before. It's like the bullpen's been good all year. It's like, what changed? Like, well, that, like when you see, when you go from like 28th, 29th, 30th in offense to second, that's where it turned, is we had some adjustments we need to make offensively. We needed better at bat quality. I think very easy to say, well, what was the difference? Like offensively, we changed in a big way in that period of time.
15: 1:35 first pitch Eastern tomorrow. Red Sox at Yankees got the tiebreaker. The Cubs absolutely demolishing the Reds and leading the way is the leadoff hitter. Call him MVP CA.
1: The left-hander Andrew Abbott, very much a finesse pitcher, has a quiet windup and delivers. Here's a drive into right center field and deep. This ball's got a chance. Gone! Pete Crow Armstrong leads off the first inning with a long home run. His 34th of the year. Listen to this crowd.
15: Yeah, that's how you sound when you hit a 435-foot home run for your eighth leadoff home run of the career. All of them this season. Added another in the second that we're just going to skip right over because why not make it a hat trick?
1: Three hits, two home runs, three RBIs. And the pitch, a swing and a drive, left center field. It's a hat trick, his third home run of the day. And the Cubs have broken it wide open and lead 13-5. Pete Crow Armstrong building a strong case to be the National League Most Valuable Player.
15: 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And PCA tied career highs in hits, RBI, and runs. What say you?
2: You go up to bat in the eighth inning, your final AB of the game. What are you thinking when you step into the batter's box?
3: Nothing. There's nothing to think there. I did. He told Chad at home plate that he was going to walk me. So I was thinking about just taking everything, but I wanted to try and get four.
2: How badly did you want four?
3: Not badly enough to do it off him. I would have rather somebody been out there that was actually, you know, a pitcher. So, no, I mean, that was a day that I can look back on and be proud of for sure.
2: If somebody would have told you that you would be the youngest Cub ever to hit three home runs in a single game, what would you have thought?
3: I thought it was pretty silly. But, no, it was my dad's birthday yesterday, so we were all at dinner, and we had one of those little moments where he was, like, getting all soppy about how crazy it is that we're all here, and I'm glad I could kind of take that into the day with me and all that. So Sammy did say I was going to hit three today. Sammy Sosa told me I was going to hit three, and I hit three. So put that on the record.
2: Okay, Sammy, this is a day that will be in the history books forever. What was the best part?
3: Win that ball game. I mean, great bounce back day. Yesterday was such a tough one to lose, but also so much good. And yeah, I mean, great bounce back day, really. I mean, 18 or I guess it's 25 runs now in two games, and only having one win is interesting to say, but again, really good last 2 days for the offense, and then great bounce back day for everybody today.
15: Not a what are you thinking about? Nothing. Oh, by the way, it was Dad's birthday. He had kind of a sappy moment, I don't know, thinking about how great his son has been playing, and then dropping Sammy Sosa, right? And there's some connection there. PCA, now second player in Cubs history with 35 home runs and 30 stolen bases in a season. And that joins who else but Sosa in 1995. Listen, we talk college football, but we've still got NFL preseason wrapping up today. A final couple of games on the schedule for Saturday. We'll take you through those on the other side of this break.
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9: SportsCenter All Night is brought to you by Progressive Insurance, and it is a Sunday morning. That means it's NFL cut down day. The deadline to hit that 53-man roster tonight at 6 o'clock Eastern. Last chances to play for those roster spots. Two final preseason games on the field on Saturday. The Detroit Lions battle for QB2. It hit Luke Soil Stadium in Indianapolis.
10: Dobbs is going to work out of the gun. There's the snap. He's got it. Throws right side. Caught. Touchdown. Detroit Lions. Tay Martin. Nice delivery that time by Dobbs. Terrific route run by Martin. And a really nice drive by Detroit as they take the lead back with the extra point coming up.
9: So, Josh, Dobbs making his case to be Jared Goff's backup. He had two touchdown passes. Let's three scoring drives, 15 and 19 for 128 yards passing, no turnovers, no sacks. Now that one you just heard, that was all him engineering a key 2-minute drive before halftime, hitting Lucky Jackson for 35 yards. Then he followed it up with that score, which was 8 seconds before the half. As for the Colts, Anthony Richardson, he started, he looked sharp in some limited action, completing 7 of 10 passes for 80 yards and led to scoring drives. Looking ahead to week one, the Lions will host the Saints and the Colts will host the Ravens. The Bears beat the Titans 24-15 in the other preseason matchup of the day. Chicago backup quarterback Tyson Bagent only needed one snap to show why he went from undrafted out of D2 to a 2-year extension a year ago.
11: Jahdae Walker beyond the numbers to the left, single receiver to the right, snap in his end zone, arching down the right side, wide open at the 32 to the 40. Xavier Thomas already at the 30 of the Titans to the end zone, touchdown. That's 4.28 speed, baby.
9: So you've got Caleb Williams watching from the sidelines and Bagent completing his first 7 passes for 155 yards, helping Chicago convert its first 4 fourth downs. Now, the other half of that highlight making an impression, too. Xavier Thomas, he's the Bears' third-round pick out of LSU, caught all 5 passes thrown to him for a game-high 140 yards. When it comes to the Titans, it was Will Levis. He was 14-22 for 143 yards. In for starter Cam Ward. Ward saw limited action in the first 2 preseason games, and here's how he is assessing things.
12: How would Cam Ward assess the way Cam Ward has played so far this preseason?
13: How would you assess it?
12: Not well.
13: You don't think so?
12: I don't think so.
13: I'm glad you don't think so. That's good.
12: How would you assess it?
13: You know, I assess it as, you know, did we win the game or did we lose the game? I assess it as what I can get better at. I don't assess it as someone who can get up there and, you know, operate when everything's on. It's a different process level. So it's more of, you know, slowing down the game to everybody. And I believe we made a huge jump from week one to week two because we're getting more condensed in the playbook. We're not really opening everything up. And, you know, when we come to week one, I think it will be a different story.
9: Titans will host the Jets in week one, and Chicago visits Carolina. Well, tune in for baseball action tonight as the Chicago Cubs host the Cincinnati Reds. Coverage begins at 6:30 Eastern on ESPN Radio and the ESPN app. Well, we talked a lot about MVPCA there, but if you're watching that MVP conversation and want Shohei Ohtani to be in that mix, here's Dodgers manager Dave Roberts on his plans for Sunday.
14: I think that just in total, Show hasn't come out of it well, the arm, the knee. And so if any pitcher was feeling like this, we wouldn't run him out there.
9: So Shohei Ohtani will not start on Sunday night. He has not started on the mound since July 3rd. As for Saturday evening, Dodgers tied at one against the Detroit Tigers in the ninth. Javier Baez, he led off with a double for the Tigers on base in scoring position for Kevin McGonigal.
15: 1-2. McGonigal swings, sends it in the air. This should get it done. Long run and set it for Hernandez, and it is off the base of the wall, and the Tigers win it. Ahead of Kike Hernandez, Kevin McGonigal walks it off. Javi Baez scores, and it's a 2-1 final. The Tigers take down the Dodgers.
9: Tigers win 2-1. McGonigal, he is the youngest Tigers player with multiple walk-off hits in a single season since Lou Whitaker had three back in 1978. When you got to go back that far, you know it's impressive. The Brewers, they did their work to protect their best record in the National League.
16: Bases loaded, 2-1. Line drive left field. That's in there for a base hit. Contreras scores. They will hold Mitchell at third as Langford gets to it quickly. It's an RBI opposite field single. Slashed the opposite way by Luis Lara, and the Brewers have a 4-1 lead in the seventh.
9: So it's the Brewers beat the Rangers 5-3. Brewers win their fifth straight series, their longest streak of the season. They're the first team in Major League Baseball to reach that 85-win mark. And they are on pace for a franchise record, 101 games. We're about halfway through the hour. We're listening to SportsCenter All Night, brought to you by Progressive. I've got your half-hour headlines coming up next, plus a deeper dive into the Red Sox-Yankees matchup, WNBA, what's going on before that FIBA break, and of course, we've got the Tour Championship. That's all coming up.
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0: Spencer Hall returns to the show after a year suspension. 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
9: The Boston Red Sox and New York Yankees splitting that Saturday doubleheader. All Boston in game one, 6-0 shutout. All New York in game two, 9-2. Yankees lead the series 2-1 heading into Sunday's finale. Pete Crow Armstrong strong-arming his way into PCA for MVP National League Edition. 3 home runs in the Chicago Cubs 17-5 win over Cincinnati. And it's college football season now. Bill Belichick leading UNC to that get-back win 15-10 over TCU at the Aer Lingus College Football Classic all the way in Dublin, Ireland.
26: Carolina does not have to snap it. Edwards is under center. He does not have to snap. He's backing off. Clock down to 8. Carolina, after all the disappointment of a year ago, we're starting fresh in 2026. It's an Irish goodbye. Carolina wins it 15-10 over TCU in Dublin.
9: It's not the kind of Irish goodbyes I know. That's on Learfield. While the game was defined by defense, new Tar Heels starting quarterback Billy Edwards Jr., he looked solid, throwing 232 yards on 16 of 28 passing. Here he is with ESPN's Dana Boyle after the win.
27: Not only do you get your first start in a Carolina uniform, but your team's going to walk away with a win in the first game of the season. How does that feel?
28: It feels great. It feels great. You know, first game of the season, I don't think I played my best football, but hats off to the defense. They kept us into the whole game. Big time stops in the fourth quarter, multiple turnovers. And shout out to the offensive line. I mean, I think we got the ball with 4 minutes or maybe a little under 4 minutes, and that's how you go finish a game. So it's really happy, you know, to be able to come out here and start the season off on the right note. We got a lot of stuff to clean up, but at least we can do it in the victory column.
27: That's right. You mentioned defense, which was certainly the story of the second half.
28: Absolutely.
27: When you get to sit on the sidelines and watch players like a Mel Carter and a Derek McDonald go to work, what makes them go?
28: Shoot, man, they got high-end motors. You know, going against them every day in practice, it obviously makes you better. Iron sharpens iron. So honestly, as a quarterback, you can sit back and kind of have a little bit more, you know, relaxation, knowing that guys like that are out on your defense and they're going to put up a hell of a fight like they did tonight.
9: And they've got 2 weeks to get it all worked out. Football returns to Chapel Hill September 12th, 2 weeks out, hosting East Tennessee State. Another team out of the triangle getting started today. ACC matchup, NC State at Virginia for the only conference game of week zero. And the Cavs putting up the most impressive performance of opening weekend behind the debut date for quarterback Bo Perubla.
29: Second and 3 for the orange-clad Cavaliers. Perdue looking to throw on back-to-back plays. Fires it down the middle. It's caught by Xavier Brown. 15, 10, 5. Touchdown, Virginia. 45 yards to the house. And the house is shaking.
30: Shaking.
9: Well, that's a 16-0 lead in the second. Virginia Sports Radio Network out of the half, and they've got eyes downfield again.
29: Coleman in motion from left to right. Play action. Fabula, plenty of time. Arching spiral downfield. Got a man. Caught at the 10 and a 5 to a touchdown. Deshaun Martin. His first career catch as a Cavalier is a 47-yard touchdown.
9: Fabula, 9 for 11, 155 passing yards, 2 passing touchdowns, 15 yards. He had 100 yards rushing, most by a Virginia quarterback since 2020. That 45-yarder and 47-yarder, he's the first Virginia quarterback with multiple passing touchdowns of 45-plus yards in a conference game since 2011. As for NC State, 26-point loss is the team's largest in a season opener since 2008. And it was a good day for NC State, holding them to just 84 passing yards. Number 14, USC. They've got college football playoff plans, something you don't see every day. Jaden Maiava, starting year 3 at USC, and he was looking sharp in Lincoln Riley's offense.
4: First and goal right on the 10-yard line. Maiava with Jordan to his right. Fake to Jordan. Throw over the middle. Slant and touchdown, USC. That's Caden Dixon Wyatt. His first touchdown as a USC Trojan. There will be more.
9: So Maiava, he was 25 of 29 passing, 286 yards. He had one rushing touchdown and 2 touchdown passes. Here's the second one.
4: Second down and about 7. Maiava steps up in the pocket. Finds Mosley at the 5. He'll go all the way into the end zone for a touchdown, USC. And just like that, the answer. Like I said, quit messing around. Let's go.
9: Another thing you don't see too often, we're talking freshman Trent Mosley, 7 receptions, 118 yards. He had that receiving touchdown. He's the first USC player with 100-plus receiving yards in a debut since, here's a good name to be in a line with, Juju Smith-Schuster back in 2014. So, Lincoln Riley, what say you about that week 1 opening victory?
7: Good to get the first one under our belt. You know, kind of tell of 2 games for us. You know, first 3 quarters, a lot of really good football out there. All 3 sides playing complimentary. You know, really dominated the game there through 3 quarters. So a lot of exciting ball. A lot of guys, their first games as Trojans, make a lot of big plays out there. So that was obviously the highlight of it. Fourth quarter, not up to our standards. Obviously, we played a bunch of different guys. A bunch of guys got our opportunities, and we had several that did not play the way that we anticipated, and there'll be a lot to learn and grow from it because we're going to need the depth of this roster, and we challenged that in the fourth quarter, and it obviously didn't respond the way we wanted. So, you know, games like this, I take it for what it is, right? You don't hide behind the fact that the fourth quarter wasn't good enough, and also not going to pretend like that we didn't dominate the game to 3 quarters and obviously pull a bunch of our starters and all that. So we got a lot of work to do.
9: Hawaii and Stanford, the Cardinal led 23-7 into the fourth quarter, but they'll be trailing in the final 2 minutes, and here's why.
10: Rice to the left of Alejandro on the right hash. Alejandro looking. Alejandro now dumps it off to Rice. He's at the middle of the field. He gets to the 20. He's outside to the 15, the 10, 5. Touchdown, Hawaii. The Rainbow Warriors take the lead with 4:07 left on the clock.
9: ESPN Honolulu. Mika Alejandro led the Rainbow Warriors to 3 unanswered touchdowns in the fourth. That's 20 unanswered points. So, Stanford, they're 1-7 when trailing in the fourth quarter last season. Micah Ford, he set out to improve that stat.
11: They'll go 3 to the right, 1 to the left. Handoff straight up the middle. Micah Ford, is he in? Yes, he is. Touchdown, Stanford Cardinal. With 1:41 to play, the Cardinal goes up 29-27.
9: Ford, that was his 3rd touchdown of the night. He's the first for Stanford with 3 rushing touchdowns since 2017. Stanford goes on to win 37-27. Ashton Daniels making his debut for Florida State after stops at Auburn and Stanford. Let's talk about the pendulum swing, right? We go from having a three years at USC to now we go to three different stops, right? Ashton Daniels making that debut for Florida State.
12: Single to the right of Daniels, and again, we're going to throw it. Daniels looking, now thinking about running, flush to the right side, fires into the end zone. It's caught! It's Sweet Pea! They didn't run it, but he caught the football into the end zone. Samuel Singleton Jr., touchdown Florida State! Touchdown FSU!
9: Seminole Sports Network. Daniels, one of 62 new players on that Seminoles roster. Starting to sound a bit more familiar there in the current climate of college sports. 17 for 27, 202 passing yards. He had a passing touchdown and came up with an interception as well. New Mexico falls to 1-24 versus power conference opponents in the past 15 seasons with the 34-17 loss. 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Boston Red Sox, New York Yankees with playoff implications, and it's not even September yet. These two teams won't meet in September. They had a doubleheader today. Mike Cousins, Madison Shipman, give us the post-game extra.
13: Gabrielle, thank you so much. It was a close game until it wasn't on Saturday night at Yankee Stadium. It was a 4-2 Yankees lead. They pounded out five runs in the ninth inning and won 9-2 over the Red Sox. So they even the season series at six games apiece. That means the Sunday matinee will decide the season series and maybe the tiebreaker as well. Madison, coming into that eighth inning, the Yankees were perilously holding on to a lead. They had their closer, David Bednar, warming up. And then, in a moment of catharsis, hit after hit after hit, and the game was out of reach.
14: The Yankees were struggling to find offense through the first two games of this series. Paul Goldschmidt had a solo shot in the first game. That's how they won game one, but could not put any runs up in game two. So you know that offense was just itching to be able to put together those quality at-bats, and they were able to do that in the eighth inning, give their bullpen a little bit of breathing room after a really good start from Max Fried coming off of the IL, who was on a pitch count, thought he did very well. But when you've got the offense putting up the runs like they did today, this is the type of offense that the Yankees expect to have night in and night out.
13: What was impressive about what the Yankees did as well is that Brian Bello was the bulk pitcher. He came on after just an inning and a third, as was scheduled by Boston today. His ERA as a reliever this year was under one. In almost 55 innings, he'd allowed six earned runs, and on Saturday night, in four and a third, gave up four runs.
14: It was a mix of being very disciplined, but also having a good approach as far as what you wanted to go after with Brian Bello, because he has been so good out of the bullpen, and I felt like there were innings where they ended up taking away that sinker completely from him. When you take away that pitch, all of a sudden the amount of pitches that you know you're going to see changes, and also Brian Bello has to change his game plan because of what the batters are doing. I thought they executed that very well. They ended up getting him out of the game, and then you get to another reliever, and that's where the runs really exploded for the Yankees tonight.
13: Regardless of the standings, where the Yankees improve their wild card lead, first place versus second place against the Red Sox, both teams have reason for optimism. As early as Sunday's game, the Red Sox could get Trevor Story, could get Roman Anthony back in the lineup, and not before long, maybe early September, the Yankees anticipate having Aaron Judge back too.
14: A lot of players that both of these teams are hoping can make a huge impact for these teams as they go through the regular season, but you've got to win the games that are at hand. You've got to win with the team that's right in front of you, and we've seen the Boston Red Sox go on a run throughout this season, and the Yankees, despite not being able to click fully offensively, are still managing to find ways to win games. So I almost feel like for New York, this is one of those games where maybe you can kind of carry some of that offensive momentum going forward a bit, just because they were able to score so many runs in a short amount of time.
13: Saturday night in the Bronx, it's the Yankees 9 and the Red Sox 2. For Madison Shipman, I'm Mike Cousins, right here on your home for every game of the postseason, Major League Baseball on ESPN Radio and the ESPN app. Now let's go back to my friend Gabrielle Lucevero in the studio.
9: And my friend Mike Cousins, both of us interns of the Cape Cod Baseball League, a few years apart, but always brings you together. So not too bad to hear from him. Now I'm going to keep yapping. And we go with the Red Sox and the Yankees are battling it out for second when it comes to the AL East, right? Your lead, it's the Rays. But they were going to have to battle it out to keep the lead on Saturday evening against the Padres.
15: The right-hander sets. Here he comes. Swing, fly ball. Straightaway center field, deep. Merrill going back. It's off the top of the wall. And here they come. Palacios scores. Mullins now has to stop at third. And Walls is caught between second and third. Heading for home is Mullins. And the throw goes away to the backstop. Here comes Walls. And the Rays have tied the game. All the way to third goes Yandy Diaz. The Padres fall apart. And it's a 6-6 tie.
9: Three runs in on an error, so you're looking at a 6-6 tie into the seventh.
15: Lefty on lefty. Chandler swings and lines one to left. It's a base hit. It gives the Rays the lead. Mateo scores. Caminero to second. And Chandler Simpson has given the Rays a 7-6 lead. A four-run seventh inning.
9: Rays get their fifth win in the last six game. They trailed 6-3 in that seventh inning. Come away with the 7-6 win. 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Let's check in with Victor Hovland.
16: You know, it's pretty bunched up around the 11 and 12 under par there. And I mean, you've seen some 62s out there and you can take it low. So it was nice to get a little bit of distance, especially from the group of guys that are around that number. I mean, they're capable of shooting nothing tomorrow, so that gives me a little bit of a cushion for tomorrow.
9: Hovland, he's got the one-shot lead heading into the final round at the Tour Championship at Eastlake in Atlanta. All he had to do, no big deal, just sink six consecutive putts of 7 feet or longer for 5 under 65 heading into that final round. You got American Ryan Gerard. He is one back, 14 under at a solo second. And then there's a four-way tie. It's getting muddy at third. Adam Scott, Ludvig Åberg, Scottie Scheffler, and Chris Goderup. They are all three off the lead. Winner walks away with $10 million, the FedEx Cup title, and a five-year exemption on the PGA Tour. Those leaders will tee off at 1:50 Eastern on Sunday afternoon. Let that $10 million sit with you as we look ahead to one more WNBA coming up, as well as what's going on, who will be playing in the Little League World Series final. That's when we come back.
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25: And he hits it, and that's going to do it. The team from Nevada, they are the United States Little League World Series champions.
9: Well, here you go. The championship matchup for the 2026 Little League World Series has been set. ABC had the coverage as Nevada beat Ohio 12-2 to book their ticket for the U.S. side. They will meet Curacao, who beat Japan 4-0 earlier on Saturday. But it is worth mentioning, and you know I am going to brag about it until the end of time. Carson Meyer, she becomes the first girl now to get multiple hits in a Little League World Series baseball tournament, and she was also the first girl to play in the U.S. Championship, but she had a

0: is about jockeying for that position in that crowded race for home court advantage. So we look ahead to Sunday, Sparks at Storm, Sun at Dallas, Valkyries at Fire, but your game to watch, it's the league leading 31-8 Minnesota Lynx at Atlanta Dream are fighting to move from fifth to fourth in those standings and get some home court advantage. That's what you should look ahead to on Sunday, but let's look back. Your top sounds from Saturday.
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3: Gabrielle, we start with the final game of the NFL preseason, and it featured a 97-yard touchdown of the Bears' win over the Titans, as heard on ESPN 1000.
4: Jahdae Walker beyond the numbers, to the left, single receiver to the right, snap in his end zone, arching down the right side, wide open at the 32, to the 40, Xavier Thomas already at the 30 of the Titans, to the end zone, touchdown, that's 4.28 speed, baby.
1: Number four.
3: To baseball, where the Diamondbacks used a grand slam to pick up a victory over the Giants in the first game of a doubleheader, staying in the thick of the National League wildcard race. The call from Arizona Sports 98.7 FM.
5: Swung on and hit high and deep to right. Way back. There she goes. Grand slam, Nootbaar. Off the bench and into the bay. And the Diamondbacks explode for a 4-0 lead.
1: Three.
3: In Washington, Dylan Cruz provided the walk-off and win for the Nationals over the Marlins, as heard on the Nationals radio network.
5: The 0-1 pitch. Swing a looper, shallow right center. It's a base hit, and the Nationals win it. Nunez scores. 5-4, they win it. Dylan Cruz is the walk-off hero. They're going to mob him around first base on August the 29th in game number 138. The Nationals have their first walk-off win. 2026.
1: Number two.
3: Another walk-off took place in Detroit, where the slumping Tigers got a much-needed win over the Dodgers thanks to Kevin McGonigal. A call from 97.1 The Ticket.
5: 1-2. McGonigal swings, sends it in the air. This should get it done. Long run and set it for Hernandez, and it is off the base of the wall, and the Tigers win it.
1: Number one.
3: Finally to Chicago, where Pete Crow Armstrong continues to make his MVP case as he belted three home runs in a win over the Reds. The call on the Cubs radio network.
5: And the pitch. A swing and a drive. Left center field. It's a hat trick. His third home run of the day. And the Cubs have broken it wide open and lead 13-5. Pete Crow Armstrong building a strong case to be the National League Most Valuable Player.
0: Those are your top sounds from Saturday, and top sounds at least for this morning on SportsCenter all night. At the top of the hour, college football kickoff in Ireland. The NFL preseason is in post as cutdown day looms in the Sox-Yankees series that is delivering on the rivalry.
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10: UNC and TCU kick off the college football season.
11: They'll turn it hand to McGill. Stretching to the left. Cuts up at the five. Touchdown, Carolina.
10: The Yanks and Sox play two in the Bronx.
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13: A swing and a drive. Left center field. It's a hat trick. His third home run of the day.
10: Plus, the last week of the preseason comes to an end.
14: Dobbs is going to work out of the gun. There's the snap. He's got it. Throws right side. Caught. Touchdown. Detroit Lions. Tay Martin.
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15: No Sunday scaries here because we're coming off a Saturday with college football. We got year two, take two against TCU for Bill Belichick's Tar Heels, UNC, and the Horned Frogs. They're the ones kicking off college football season. Plus, we got the last week of the NFL preseason. That wraps up while the Sox and the Yanks, they play two in the Bronx. And if you're making a pitch for PCA for MVP, he'd probably hit that one out of the park as well, right? But here we are starting with it's college football season, and it's kicking off where else but Dublin, Ireland, of course, a rematch of Bill Belichick's college coaching debut of last season. That one ended in a 48-14 loss, if you want a reminder. And on the Tar Heels side, it started with a little bit of an here we go again.
16: John Denman in the backfield stands behind Craig. Two receivers to the left. Handed off Denman again. Slips out of a tackle. Bounces off another. Reaches out and scores. Hit the horn and Dublin touchdown TCU. With 4 minutes to play in this opening quarter, the Frogs take their first lead of the game now at 9-3 on North Carolina.
15: TCU scoring on its first two possessions. They jump to a 10-3 lead. Still before halftime, Tar Heels, though, they've got an answer.
11: They'll turn and hand to McGill. Stretching to the left. Cuts up at the five. Touchdown, Carolina. Jalen McGill hits pay dirt for the first time this season for the Heels and the first time in McGill's career.
15: So here you go. Tied at 10, still before the half. It was the Tar Heels defense that put the momentum firmly on their side.
16: Brech Kekahuna, the only man back this time. Remember, the Tar Heels had two men back a moment ago on a TCU punt. John Hoyt Chance, a
17: had 33 punts.
18: Oh, the snap is high. Well over his head. It's into the end zone. Hoyt Chance just has to go and kick it out of the back for a safety.
15: They've played 12 college football games in Ireland over time. That is the first safety scored by any team in those dozen games. It turned into a classic Belichick product. It was clean, disciplined. UNC just 3 penalties all game. They allowed 10 points and 125 yards in the first quarter. And then those remaining 3 quarters, no points, 156 yards total. Bill, you got to be happy about that one, right?
19: We have a long way to go. So we'll go back. We'll get to work. There's a lot of things we can fix, do better, and improve on. And we'll certainly work on those. So that's going to certainly be the way it is after every game early in the season. You know, I think once you get to, you know, your 5th, 6th, 7th game of the year, somewhere in there, October, you know, that then you've kind of, you know, kind of hit your stride a little bit, and you know, then you start playing the, you know, the second half of the season. So we're not there yet. There's a lot of things that we need to coach better, that we need to execute better. We just need to do better, and then we'll go back and work on those.
15: You know what? But just like his team, Belichick is learning and growing and finding ways to be better too.
19: Yeah, well, I mean, it's a good feeling to win the game. You know, we worked hard, put a lot into it. I mean, this goes all the way back to preseason workouts, spring practice, summer workouts, training camp. You know, it's all pointed to getting ready for the season, not necessarily this one game, but getting ready for the season. And then the last, you know, 8 to 9 days, we poured a lot into TCU. And certainly, you know, we didn't play competitively enough last year, but you know, this year, I mean, these guys came out with a whole different attitude, and you know, they were going to fight for 60 minutes, and they did.
15: First things first, that was 27 seconds straight of positive attitude from Bill Belichick. So talk about it, learning, growing. When it comes to what today was for UNC, of course, a great win. But ask Adam Rittenberg, ESPN senior college football writer on game night. He said UNC needs to be more balanced if they're going to compete in the Big Ten.
20: Certainly had some things to be excited about. You know, they did some nice things defensively at the end of last year, and they certainly built on it today. I mean, holding TCU, even with all of TCU's mistakes, to 10 points, a notable non-conference game, is something to build on. And, you know, certainly, you know, not having Bill's son, Steve Belichick, there, you know, that's a disruptive thing potentially, but it didn't seem to deter this defensive unit. It kept TCU off the board, out of the end zone. TCU moved the ball and couldn't finish drives, but you're going to take that if you're North Carolina. And I think the hard part, guys, is to look at this game and say, was that more improved North Carolina and better North Carolina, or was that really bad TCU? Because there was a lot of that there, especially with all the penalties. And we're going to find out certainly a lot more about Carolina later on this month and into October when they have Clemson on the road, Notre Dame at home, and then at Pitt at Duke. So that's really the stretch that I think will be more illuminating. But that was a great start for them for sure.
15: But a good point there. Was this just a really bad game for TCU? Chuck Culpepper, ESPN college football writer on Primetime. Despite the loss, he's feeling optimistic.
21: He seemed just so crushed almost. We're really disappointed with, I guess, 11 penalties. And then again, the 1 for 5 on fourth downs. But he said, you know, he agreed that everything they wanted out of this year is still available to them, and he's convinced that they're going to be a very good team. Now they've got an off week, as you get after doing this transatlantic stuff. And so, I think they're going to be an intriguing team in the Big 12 for sure.
15: You're listening to SportsCenter All Night on ESPN Radio, where we have college football games to talk about. Week 0, so many more coming up later in the hour, but it's still baseball season. And right now, as August comes to a close, summer can feel like it's flying by, right? But think of how far away it feels that the last time the Red Sox and Yankees met back in June, Boston, 15 and a half games back on the Yankees. Now you're looking at two teams who very well could meet again in October, and this series could make a huge difference for how that plays out. So Saturday, you got a doubleheader. Red Sox took game one 6-0, moving within two of New York in that wild card race. Yankees won the first game of the series 1-0. So heading into Saturday's second game, the evening matchup, that math is working out to only one run over the first two games for the Yankees in this series. Well, when we go to Saturday night at Yankee Stadium in the Bronx, they've got four on the board in the seventh when Jazz Chisholm Jr. puts his defense to work.
0: How they got here. 1-2, chopped over the mound, right side of the infield at second. Chisholm, bare hand, one hot throw to first. They got him at first base. Jazz makes it look easy. Durant's got excellent speed from home to first. There was no option except the bare hand. Chisholm accepted the challenge and conquered it for the second out of the inning.
15: That's your call on ESPN Radio this evening. Next inning, Wilson Contreras looking at the 2-2 pitch.
0: Pitch, fly ball down the right field line. Jones on the run, and it bounces onto the warning track. Here comes Abreu around third. He scores easily. Jones has trouble fielding it. Contreras heading to third. Chisholm's relay throw is not in time. 4-2, the Yankees lead trimmed by a run, and Contreras never stopped scrambling around the bases. Gets himself to third base still with just one out in the inning.
15: So Wilson Contreras triple, scores Willy Abreu. Defense is fun, but hey, that's too close for comfort. 4-2 Yankees lead, bottom eight, Ahmed Rosario.
0: Ahmed Rosario, the batter. And a fly ball right field. Abreu chased back. He's onto the warning track. He watches it bounce off the wall. Corrals the carom. Bellinger scores from third. He had to wait to see what the outcome of the batted ball was going to be. And the Yankees get some insurance here in the ninth inning. It's now 5-2 Yankees over the Red Sox on an RBI single from Ahmed Rosario.
15: Rosario starting a five-run frame for the Yanks. They tallied 13 hits. All of them were singles, and Ben Rice, he had two of them. 10th three RBI game of the season, tied for best in the American League. And on the mound, Max Fried allowed one earned run in 3 2/3 innings pitch. He's coming off his second stint on the IL this season. That's thanks to a left elbow bone bruise. So the Yankees lead the series 2-1 heading into Sunday's finale. The two teams, 6-6 head-to-head this season, meaning Sunday's winner owns the tiebreaker. And all of this is shaping up to make a really exciting pitch for October. Buster Olney, ESPN MLB insider and BBTN podcast host on Hammer and Emmett on what this is all shaping up to be.
20: It does feel like that if the Yankees, you know, wind up taking 3 out of 4, it probably means that they go a long way toward clinching home field advantage. On the other hand, if the Red Sox win the last three games, you know, two games in the doubleheader today, one game tomorrow, maybe they begin to, you know, really close on the Yankees and they get home field advantage. And look, the way the games have played out the last couple of years, that's a really big deal.
15: To be fair, that is such a long way from where this Red Sox team was at the start of the summer. Right, so this is a really big deal. Manager Chad Tracy, he gave us some insight into that turnaround, how this all came to be. He joined Mike Cousins and Madison Shipman in the pregame on ESPN Radio.
17: When you look at all of it, it's like, well, starting pitching was really good. It didn't change a whole lot. It was good before. It's like the bullpen's been good all year. It's like, what changed? Like, well, that, like when you see, when you go from like 28th, 29th, 30th in offense to second, that's where it turned, is we had some adjustments we need to make offensively. We needed better at bat quality. I think very easy to say, well, what was the difference? Like offensively, we changed in a big way in that period of time.
15: 1:35 first pitch Eastern tomorrow. Red Sox at Yankees got the tiebreaker. The Cubs absolutely demolishing the Reds and leading the way is the leadoff hitter. Call him MVP CA.
22: The left-hander Andrew Abbott, very much a finesse pitcher, has a quiet windup and delivers. Here's a drive into right center field and deep. This ball's got a chance. Go! Strong leads off
1: the first inning with a long home run. His 34th of the year. Listen to this crowd.
15: Yeah, that's how you sound when you hit a 435-foot home run for your eighth leadoff home run of the career. All of them this season. Added another in the second that we're just going to skip right over because why not make it a hat trick?
1: Three hits, two home runs, three RBIs. And the pitch, a swing and a drive, left center field. It's a hat trick, his third home run of the day. And the Cubs have broken it wide open and lead 13-5. Pete Crow Armstrong building a strong case to be the National League Most Valuable Player.
15: Cubs Radio Network on the call there. And PCA tied career highs in hits, RBI, and runs. What say you?
2: You go up to bat in the eighth inning, your final AB of the game. What are you thinking when you step into the batter's box?
3: Nothing. There's nothing to think there. I did. He told Chad at home plate that he's going to walk me. So I was thinking about just taking everything, but I wanted to try and get four.
2: How badly did you want four?
3: Not badly enough to do it off him. I would have rather somebody been out there that was actually, you know, a pitcher. So, no, I mean, that was a day that I can look back on and be proud of for sure.
2: If somebody would have told you that you would be the youngest Cub ever to hit three home runs in a single game, what would you have thought?
3: I thought it was pretty silly. But, no, it was my dad's birthday yesterday, so we were all at dinner, and we had one of those little moments where he was, like, getting all soppy about how crazy it is that we're all here, and I'm glad I could kind of take that into the day with me and all that. So Sammy did say I was going to hit three today. Sammy Sosa told me I was going to hit three, and I hit three. So put that on the record.
2: Okay, Sammy, this is a day that will be in the history books forever. What was the best part?
3: Win that ball game. I mean, great bounce back day. Yesterday was such a tough one to lose, but also so much good. And yeah, I mean, great bounce back day, really. I mean, 18 or I guess it's 25 runs now in two games, and only having one win is interesting to say, but again, really good last 2 days for the offense, and then great bounce back day for everybody today.
15: Not a what are you thinking about? Nothing. Oh, by the way, it was Dad's birthday. He had kind of a sappy moment, I don't know, thinking about how great his son has been playing, and then dropping Sammy Sosa, right? And there's some connection there. PCA, now second player in Cubs history with 35 home runs and 30 stolen bases in a season. And that joins who else but Sosa in 1995. Listen, we talk college football, but we've still got NFL preseason wrapping up today. A final couple of games on the schedule for Saturday. We'll take you through those on the other side of this break.
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15: SportsCenter All Night is brought to you by Progressive Insurance, and it is a Sunday morning. That means it's NFL cut down day. The deadline to hit that 53-man roster tonight at 6 o'clock Eastern. Last chances to play for those roster spots. Two final preseason games on the field on Saturday. The Detroit Lions battle for QB2 at Hit Luke Soil Stadium in Indianapolis.
29: Dobbs is going to work out of the gun. There's the snap. He's got it. Throws right side. Caught. Touchdown. Detroit Lions. Tay Martin. Nice delivery that time by Dobbs. Terrific route run by Martin. And a really nice drive by Detroit as they take the lead. Back with the extra point coming up.
15: So Josh Dobbs making his case to be Jared Goff's backup. He had two touchdown passes. Let's three scoring drives. 15 and 19. For 128 yards passing, no turnovers, no sacks. Now, that one you just heard, that was all him engineering a key two-minute drive before halftime, hitting Lucky Jackson for 35 yards, then he followed it up with that score, which was 8 seconds before the half. As for the Colts, Anthony Richardson, he started, he looked sharp in some limited action, completing 7 of 10 passes for 80 yards and led two scoring drives. Looking ahead to week one, the Lions will host the Saints and the Colts will host the Ravens. The Bears beat the Titans 24-15 in the other preseason matchup of the day. Chicago backup quarterback Tyson Bagent only needed one snap to show why he went from undrafted out of D2 to a two-year extension a year ago.
29: Jahdae Walker beyond the numbers to the left, single receiver to the right, snap in his end zone, arching down the right side, wide open at the 32 to the 40. Xavier Thomas already at the 30 of the Titans to the end zone, touchdown. That's 4.28 speed, baby.
15: So you've got Caleb Williams watching from the sidelines and Bejent completing his first seven passes for 155 yards, helping Chicago convert its first four fourth downs. Now, the other half of that highlight making an impression, too, Xavion Thomas, he's the Bears' third-round pick out of LSU, caught all five passes thrown to him for a game-high 140 yards. When it comes to the Titans, it was Will Levis. He was 14 of 22 for 143 yards. In for starter Cam Ward. Ward saw limited action in the first two preseason games, and here's how he is assessing things.
0: How would Cam Ward assess the way Cam Ward has played so far this preseason?
5: How would you assess it?
0: Not well.
5: You don't think so?
0: I don't think so.
5: I'm glad you don't think so. That's good.
0: How would you assess it?
5: You know, I assess it as, you know, do we win the game or do we lose the game? I assess it as what I can get better at. I don't assess it as someone who can get up there and, you know, operate when everything's on. It's a different process level. So it's more of, you know, slowing down the game to everybody. And I believe we made a huge jump from week one to week two because we're getting more condensed in the playbook. We're not really opening everything up. And, you know, when we come to week one, I think it'll be a different story.
15: Titans will host the Jets in week one, and Chicago visits Carolina. Well, tune in for baseball action tonight as the Chicago Cubs host the Cincinnati Reds. Coverage begins at 6:30 Eastern on ESPN Radio and the ESPN app. Well, we talked a lot about MVPCA there, but if you're watching that MVP conversation and want Shohei Ohtani to be in that mix, here's Dodgers manager Dave Roberts on his plans for Sunday.
11: I think that just in total, Shoh hasn't come out of it well, the arm, the knee. And so if any pitcher was feeling like this, we wouldn't run him out there.
15: So Shohei Ohtani will not start on Sunday night. He has not started on the mound since July 3rd. As for Saturday evening, Dodgers tied at one against the Detroit Tigers in the ninth. Javier Baez, he led off with a double for the Tigers on base in scoring position for Kevin McGonigal.
16: 1-2. McGonigal swings, sends it in the air. This should get it done. Long run and set it for Hernandez, and it is off the base of the wall, and the Tigers win it. Over the head of Kike Hernandez, Kevin McGonigal walks it off. Javi Baez scores, and it's a 2-1 final. The Tigers take down the Dodgers.
15: Tigers win 2-1. McGonigal, he is the youngest Tigers player with multiple walk-off hits in a single season since Lou Whitaker had three back in 1978. When you got to go back that far, you know it's impressive. The Brewers, they did their work to protect their best record in the National League.
16: Bases loaded, 2-1. Line drive left field. That's in there for a base hit. Contreras scores. They will hold Mitchell at third as Langford gets to it quickly. It's an RBI opposite field single. Slashed the opposite way by Luis Lara, and the Brewers have a 4-1 lead in the seventh.
15: So it's the Brewers beat the Rangers 5-3. Brewers win their fifth straight series, their longest streak of the season. They're the first team in Major League Baseball to reach that 85-win mark, and they are on pace for a franchise record 101 games. We're about halfway through the hour. 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
15: The Boston Red Sox and New York Yankees splitting that Saturday doubleheader. All Boston in Game 1, 6-0 shutout. All New York in Game 2, 9-2. Yankees lead the series 2-1 heading into Sunday's finale. Pete Crow Armstrong strong-arming his way into PCA for MVP National League Edition. 3 home runs in the Chicago Cubs 17-5 win over Cincinnati. And it's college football season now. Bill Belichick leading UNC to that get-back win 15-10 over TCU at the Aer Lingus College Football Classic all the way in Dublin, Ireland.
33: Carolina does not have to snap it. Edwards is under center. He does not have to snap. He's backing off. Clock down to 8. Carolina, after all the disappointment of a year ago, we're starting fresh in 2026. It's an Irish goodbye. Carolina wins it 15-10 over TCU in Dublin.
15: It's not the kind of Irish goodbyes I know. That's on Learfield. While the game was defined by defense, new Tar Heels starting quarterback Billy Edwards Jr., he looked solid, throwing 232 yards on 16 of 28 passing. Here he is with ESPN's Dana Boyle after the win.
0: Not only do you get your first start in a Carolina uniform, but your team's going to walk away with a win in the first game of the season. How does that feel?
4: It feels great. It feels great. You know, first game of the season, I don't think I played my best football, but hats off to the defense. They kept us into the whole game. Big time stops in the fourth quarter, multiple turnovers. And shout out to the offensive line. I mean, I think we got the ball with 4 minutes or maybe a little under 4 minutes, and that's how you go finish a game. So it's really happy, you know, to be able to come out here and start the season off on the right note. We got a lot of stuff to clean up, but at least we can do it in the victory column.
0: That's right. You mentioned defense, which was certainly the story of the second half.
4: Absolutely.
0: When you get to sit on the sidelines and watch players like a Mel Carter and a Derek McDonald go to work, what makes them go?
4: Shoot, man, they got high-end motors. You know, going against them every day in practice, it obviously makes you better. Iron sharpens iron. So, honestly, as a quarterback, you can sit back and kind of have a little bit more, you know, relaxation knowing that guys like that are out on your defense and they're going to put up a hell of a fight like they did tonight.
15: And they've got 2 weeks to get it all worked out. Football returns to Chapel Hill September 12th, 2 weeks out, hosting East Tennessee State. Another team out of the triangle getting started today. ACC matchup, NC State at Virginia for the only conference game of week zero. And the Cavs putting up the most impressive performance of opening weekend behind the debut date for quarterback Bo Prabula.
5: Second and three for the Orange Clad Cavaliers. Prabula looking to throw on back-to-back plays. Fires it down the middle. It's caught by Xavier Brown. 15, 10, 5. Touchdown, Virginia. 45 yards to the house. And the house is shaking.
9: Shaking.
15: Well, that's a 16-0 lead in the second. Virginia Sports Radio Network out of the half. And they've got eyes downfield again.
5: Coleman in motion from left to right. Play action. Fabula. Plenty of time. Arching spiral downfield. Got a man. Got it to 10 and a 5 to a touchdown. Deshaun Martin. His first career catch as a Cavalier is a 47-yard touchdown.
15: Prabula, 9 for 11, 155 passing yards, 2 passing touchdowns, 15 yards. He had 100 yards rushing, most by a Virginia quarterback since 2020. That 45-yarder and 47-yarder, he's the first Virginia quarterback with multiple passing touchdowns of 45-plus yards in a conference game since 2011. As for NC State, 26-point loss is the team's largest in a season opener since 2008. And it was a good day for NC State, holding them to just 84 passing yards. Number 14, USC. They've got college football playoff plans, something you don't see every day. Jaden Maiava, starting year 3 at USC, and he was looking sharp in Lincoln Riley's offense.
10: First and goal right on the 10-yard line. Maiava with Jordan to his right. Fake to Jordan. Throw over the middle. Slant and touchdown, USC. That's Caden Dixon Wyatt. His first touchdown as a USC Trojan. There will be more.
15: So Maiava, he was 25 of 29 passing, 286 yards. He had one rushing touchdown and 2 touchdown passes. Here's the second one.
10: Second down and about 7. Maiava steps up in the pocket. Finds Mosley at the 5. He'll go all the way into the end zone for a touchdown, USC. And just like that, the answer. Like I said, quit messing around. Let's go.
15: Another thing you don't see too often, we're talking freshman Trent Mosley, 7 receptions, 118 yards. He had that receiving touchdown. He's the first USC player with 100-plus receiving yards in a debut since, here's a good name to be in a line with, Juju Smith-Schuster back in 2014. So, Lincoln Riley, what say you about that week 1 opening victory.
1: Good to get the first one under our belt. You know, kind of tell two games for us. You know, first three quarters, a lot of really good football out there. All three sides playing complimentary. You know, really dominated the game there through three quarters. So a lot of exciting ball. A lot of guys, their first games as Trojans, make a lot of big plays out there. So that was obviously the highlight of it. Fourth quarter, not up to our standards. Obviously, we played a bunch of different guys. A bunch of guys got our opportunities, and we had several that did not play the way that we anticipated, and there'll be a lot to learn and grow from it because we're going to need the depth of this roster, and we challenged that in the fourth quarter, and it obviously didn't respond the way we wanted. So, you know, games like this, I take it for what it is, right? And you don't hide behind the fact that the fourth quarter wasn't good enough, and also not going to pretend like that we didn't dominate the game through three quarters and obviously pull a bunch of our starters and all that. So we got a lot of work to do.
15: Hawaii and Stanford, the Cardinal led 23-7 into the fourth quarter, but they'll be trailing in the final 2 minutes, and here's why.
29: Rice to the left of Alejandro on the right hash. Alejandro looking. Alejandro now dumps it off to Rice. He's at the middle of the field. He gets to the 20. He's outside to the 15, the 10, 5. Touchdown, Hawaii. The Rainbow Warriors take the lead with 4:07 left on the clock.
15: ESPN Honolulu. Mika Alejandro led the Rainbow Warriors to 3 unanswered touchdowns in the fourth. That's 20 unanswered points. So Stanford, they're 1-7 when trailing in the fourth quarter last season. Micah Ford, he would set out to improve that stat.
9: They'll go 3 to the right, 1 to the left. Handoff straight up the middle. Micah Ford, is he in? Yes, he is. Touchdown, Stanford Cardinal. With 1:41 to play, the Cardinal goes up 29-27.
15: Ford, that was his third touchdown of the night. He's the first for Stanford with 3 rushing touchdowns since 2017. Stanford goes on to win 37-27. Ashton Daniels making his debut for Florida State after stops at Auburn and Stanford. Let's talk about the pendulum swing, right? We go from having a three years at USC to now we go to 3 different stops, right? Ashton Daniels making that debut for Florida State.
11: Single to the right of Daniels in the gun. We're going to throw it. Daniels looking, now thinking about running. Flush to the right side. Fires into the end zone. It's caught! It's Sweet Pea! They didn't run it, but he caught the football in the end zone. Samuel Singleton Jr. Touchdown, Florida State. Touchdown, FSU!
15: Seminole Sports Network. Daniels, one of 62 new players on that Seminoles roster. Starting to sound a bit more familiar there in the current climate of college sports. 17 for 27, 202 passing yards. He had a passing touchdown and came up with an interception as well. New Mexico falls to 1-24 versus power conference opponents in the past 15 seasons with the 34-17 loss. 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Boston Red Sox, New York Yankees with playoff implications, and it's not even September yet. These two teams won't meet in September. They had a doubleheader today. Mike Cousins, Madison Shipman, give us the post-game extra.
12: Gabrielle, thank you so much. It was a close game until it wasn't on Saturday night at Yankee Stadium. It was a 4-2 Yankees lead. They pounded out 5 runs in the ninth inning and won 9-2 over the Red Sox. So they even the season series at 6 games apiece. That means the Sunday matinee will decide the season series and maybe the tiebreaker as well. Madison, coming into that eighth inning, the Yankees were perilously holding on to a lead. They had their closer, David Bednar, warming up, and then in a moment of catharsis, hit after hit after hit, and the game was out of reach.
13: The Yankees were struggling to find offense through the first 2 games of this series. Paul Goldschmidt had a solo shot in the first game. That's how they won game 1, but could not put any runs up in game 2. So you know that offense was just itching to be able to put together those quality at-bats, and they were able to do that in the eighth inning. Give their bullpen a little bit of breathing room, after a really good start from Max Fried coming off of the IL, who was on a pitch count, thought he did very well. But when you've got the offense putting up the runs like they did today, this is the type of offense that the Yankees expect to have night in and night out.
12: What was impressive about what the Yankees did as well is that Brian Bello was the bulk pitcher. He came on after just an inning and a third, as was scheduled by Boston today. His ERA as a reliever this year was under one. In almost 55 innings, he'd allowed 6 earned runs, and on Saturday night, in 4 1/3, gave up 4 runs.
13: It was a mix of being very disciplined, but also having a good approach as far as what you wanted to go after with Brian Bello, because he has been so good out of the bullpen, and I felt like there were innings where they ended up taking away that sinker completely from him. When you take away that pitch, all of a sudden the amount of pitches that you know you're going to see changes, and also Brian Bello has to change his game plan because of what the batters are doing. I thought they executed that very well. They ended up getting him out of the game, and then you get to another reliever, and that's where the runs really exploded for the Yankees tonight.
12: Regardless of the standings, where the Yankees improve their wild card lead, first place versus second place against the Red Sox, both teams have reason for optimism. As early as Sunday's game, the Red Sox could get Trevor Story, could get Roman Anthony back in the lineup, and not before long, maybe early September, the Yankees anticipate having Aaron Judge back too.
13: A lot of players that both of these teams are hoping can make a huge impact for these teams as they go through the regular season, but you've got to win the games that are at hand. You've got to win with the team that's right in front of you, and we've seen the Boston Red Sox go on a run throughout this season, and the Yankees, despite not being able to click fully offensively, are still managing to find ways to win games. So I almost feel like for New York, this is one of those games where maybe you can kind of carry that some of that offensive momentum going forward a bit, just because they were able to score so many runs in a short amount of time.
12: Saturday night in the Bronx, it's the Yankees 9 and the Red Sox 2. Fort Madison Shipman, I'm Mike Cousins, right here on your home for every game of the postseason, Major League Baseball on ESPN Radio and the ESPN app. Now let's go back to my friend Gabrielle Lucevero in the studio.
15: And my friend Mike Cousins, both of us interns in the Cape Cod Baseball League, a few years apart, but always brings you together. So not too bad to hear from him. Now I'm going to keep yapping. And we go with the Red Sox and the Yankees are battling it out for second when it comes to the AL East, right? Your lead, it's the Rays. But they were going to have to battle it out to keep the lead on Saturday evening against the Padres.
2: The right-hander sets. Here it comes. Swing, fly ball, straightaway center field, deep, narrow, going back, it's off the top of the wall, and here they come, Palacios scores, Mullins now has to stop at third, and Walls is caught between second and third. Heading for home is Mullins, and the throw goes away to the backstop, here comes Walls, and the Rays have tied the game. All the way to third goes Yandy Diaz, the Padres fall apart, and it's a 6-6 tie.
15: 3 runs in on an error, so you're looking at a 6-6 tie into the 7th.
2: Lefty on lefty. Chandler swings and lines one to left. It's a base hit. It gives the Rays the lead. Mateo scores. Caminero to second. And Chandler Simpson has given the Rays a 7-6 lead. A 4-run 7th inning.
15: Rays get their 5th win in the last 6 game. They trailed 6-3 in that 7th inning. Come away with the 7-6 win. 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Let's check in with Victor Hovland.
3: You know, it's pretty bunched up around the 11 and 12 under par there. And I mean, you've seen some 62s out there and you can take it low. So it was nice to get a little bit of distance, especially from the group of guys that are around that number. I mean, they're capable of shooting nothing tomorrow, so that gives me a little bit of a cushion for tomorrow.
15: Hovland, he's got the 1-shot lead heading into the final round at the Tour Championship at Eastlake in Atlanta. All he had to do, no big deal, just sink 6 consecutive putts of 7 feet or longer for 5 under 65 heading into that final round. You got American Ryan Gerard. He is 1 back, 14 under at a solo second. And then there's a 4-way tie. It's getting muddy at third. Adam Scott, Ludvig Åberg, Scotty Scheffler, and Chris Goderup. They are all 3 off the lead. Winner walks away with $10 million. The FedEx FedEx Cup title and a five-year exemption on the PGA Tour. Those leaders will tee off at 1:50 Eastern on Sunday afternoon. Let that $10 million sit with you as we look ahead to one more WNBA coming up, as well as what's going on, who will be playing in the Little League World Series final. That's when we come back.
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30: And he hits it, and that's going to do it. The team from Nevada, they are the United States Little League World Series champions.
15: Well, here you go. The championship matchup for the 2026 Little League World Series has been set. ABC had the coverage as Nevada beat Ohio 12-2 to book their ticket for the U.S. side. They will meet Curacao, who beat Japan 4-0 earlier on Saturday. But it is worth mentioning, and you know I am going to brag about it until the end of time. Carson Meyer, she becomes the first girl now to get multiple hits in a Little League World Series baseball tournament. And she was also the first girl to play in the U.S. Championship, but she had an RBI single to help Nevada beat Ohio on Saturday afternoon. And she will now become, she's not the first, she's the first girl from the U.S. to play for a world championship, but she will be the first girl since 1998 when Japan had a young woman representing on that stage as well. So that game is set for Sunday. It is the final weekend before the WNBA heads to the FIBA World Cup break. The playoff field already set is already set. So really the thing that you want to watch out for is not so much who gets in, but who can improve their postseason positioning and head on into that 2-week break with some momentum. When it comes to the games on Saturday, the Liberty beat the Sky 85-66. New York closed out

0: Wilson.
1: Jahdae Walker beyond the numbers. To the left, single receiver to the right. Snap in his end zone, arching down the right side. Wide open at the 32, to the 40. Xavier Thomas already at the 30 of the Titans. To the end zone, touchdown. That's 4.28 speed, baby.
2: Number four.
3: To baseball, where the Diamondbacks used a grand slam to pick up a victory over the Giants in the first game of a doubleheader, staying in the thick of the National League wildcard race. 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
4: Swung on and hit high and deep to right. Way back. There she goes. Grand slam, Nootbaar. Off the bench and into the bay. And the Diamondbacks explode for a 4-0 lead.
2: Three.
3: In Washington, Dylan Cruz provided the walk-off and win for the Nationals over the Marlins, as heard on the Nationals radio network.
4: The 0-1 pitch. Swing a looper, shallow right center. It's a base hit, and the Nationals win it. Nunez scores. 5-4, they win it. Dylan Cruz is the walk-off hero. They're going to mob him around first base on August the 29th in game number 138. The Nationals have their first walk-off win. 2026.
2: Number two.
3: Another walk-off took place in Detroit, where the slumping Tigers got a much-needed win over the Dodgers thanks to Kevin McGonigal. The call from 97.1, the ticket.
4: 1-2. McGonigal swings, sends it in the air. This should get it done. Long run and set it for Hernandez, and it is off the base of the wall, and the Tigers win it.
2: Number one.
3: Finally to Chicago, where Pete Crow Armstrong continues to make his MVP case as he belted three home runs in a win over the Reds. The call on the Cubs radio network.
5: And the pitch. A swing and a drive. Left center field. It's a hat trick. His third home run of the day. And the Cubs have broken it wide open and lead 13-5. Pete Crow Armstrong building a strong case to be the National League Most Valuable Player.
6: Those are your top sounds from Saturday, and top sounds at least for this morning on SportsCenter. All night at the top of the hour, college football kickoff in Ireland. The NFL preseason is in post as cutdown day looms in the Sox-Yankees series that is delivering on the rivalry.
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0: Swing a looper, shallow right center. It's a base hit by the Nationals. Win it. Nunez scores. 5-4. They win it. Dylan Cruz is the walk-off hero. They're going to mob him around first base on August the 29th in game number 138. The Nationals have their first walk-off win here in 2026.
1: Number two.
2: Another walk-off took place in Detroit, where the slumping Tigers got a much-needed win over the Dodgers thanks to Kevin McGonigal. 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
3: 1-2. McGonigal swings, sends it in the air. This should get it done. Long run and set it for Hernandez, and it is off the base of the wall, and the Tigers win it.
1: Number one.
2: Finally to Chicago, where Pete Crow Armstrong continues to make his MVP case as he belted 3 home runs in a win over the Reds. 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
4: And the pitch, a swing and a drive, left center field. It's a hat trick, his 3rd home run of the day. And the Cubs have broken it wide open and lead 13-5. Pete Crow Armstrong building a strong case to be the National League Most Valuable Player.
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1: Couple days away from the initial 53-man rosters being set in the NFL. We had preseason games yesterday. We have them all throughout the next couple of days. And then week one is on the horizon. But before we get to week one, before we find out who are going to be some of the quarterbacks that are remaining in these quarterback battles, one currently, allegedly, sort of taking place out in Las Vegas, we saw a little bit more of it last night. The Raiders played the 49ers in their preseason finale. They lose 18-12. Real great football score there. And we saw Fernando Mendoza not start the game, but have an up and down performance in his third preseason game. It was Kirk Cousins who got the start last night, Kimberly, and then it was Fernando Mendoza. Bumpy game. On his first drive, he throws another interception like he did last week. He was 7-14, 57 yards and an interception. The Raiders scored 3 points on those five drives that we saw from Fernando Mendoza. We've seen the body of work throughout the preseason. Clint Kubiak has seen the body of work throughout the preseason. But if you ask the Raiders head coach, there's no reason just yet to name a starter. He said, I still don't think we need to name anybody. We have a lot to talk about at a lot of positions. So we want to watch the film and talk about everything as a staff. Kimberly, why is this man dragging this out further?
2: Just call it. Call it. Call it already. Listen, I completely agree. We all were in agreement. Fernando Mendoza, first pick in the draft. Okay. This, to me, this decision to take Fernando Mendoza or any quarterback in your top 10, first round, whatever, is about a 10-year decision. This is not just about the 2026 season. He needs time to get adjusted. I am of the belief that rookies, no matter how high they're drafted, should sit. That's what I believe. I know I'm in the minority. I'm sure David Dennis will jump on me and say that's like you get better by playing. I understand a lot of former players believe that. But you have Kirk Cousins there for a reason. Start the vet who has seen it all. Let the kid watch from the sidelines. Take those mental reps and then put him in. At some point, if Kirk Cousins falters, you've got the franchise guy right behind him to go. There's no need to ring the alarm as far as, Fernando Mendoza. What's wrong with him? Why is he struggling? Why is he throwing interceptions? He's a rookie. He's supposed to throw interceptions. And even in practice, I've heard KOC, Kevin O'Connell, the Vikings head coach, talk about, even in training camp practices, he encourages his rookies or young quarterbacks, all of his quarterbacks, throw those picks. We want to see that you can be aggressive in practice, because in those live reps and when the game comes, we want to know that you have the confidence to fit it in those tight windows. It is August, 29th, 28th, whatever it is. Like, give the kid time. It should be Kirk Cousins, and then we turn the page whenever Kirk doesn't play well. Do you guys agree with that?
3: I'm actually with you. You said I was going to jump on you. There's no jumping. Everything's fine. Nothing wrong with what you said. I think the only thing I would push back on is I don't think there's one hard and fast rule about what to do with the quarterback when they're coming into the league. I think it's a case-by-case basis. And in this case, I think that Mendoza should absolutely sit. You should probably put his preseason performance in the fart corner because it was not good.
2: And okay, enough.
3: What?
1: We were leaving this in Thursday.
2: There's a
1: to an agreement, guys. No more.
3: I didn't get to say this week, and
2: first
3: I just want to say it one
2: first
3: time.
2: Of all, first
3: just
2: of all, one time. The word is toot. That's what we're doing, guys. Toot. Thank you. Continue.
3: Oh, the toot table? We should put him at the toot table.
4: The toot triangle is what
3: the
4: we
3: toot triangle. There you go.
1: It's actually kind of a cute name.
3: There you go. We'll put him in the toot triangle.
4: So we just needed to rebrand, that's all.
3: Yeah, we'll put his preseason performance in the toot triangle. There we go. Just put it there because it was not good. But it's not like Kimberly said, it's not supposed to be good. The guy, you knew what you were getting when you were getting Mendoza. It was a project. That's why you bring in Kirk Cousins in the situation. Tom Brady is given a lot of credit for being the guy who could sort of architect this whole situation, and it makes a ton of sense. There should be no world in which Fernando Mendoza starts this season. I was looking at the schedule. I was like, if the end of the season, if you run into like a team that's playing their reserves in week 17, maybe that, because they do play the Chiefs at the end of the season, play Tennessee towards the end. But after this, I'm like, just don't play him at all. You play him maybe next season, maybe halfway through next season. Oh, but this is a thing where you slow roll.
1: Well, I like that you called him a project, because oftentimes the perception when somebody is the Heisman Trophy winner, is drafted number one overall, that they're ready to take the reins of whatever offense that they walk into. And most times those quarterbacks are going to bad teams. We saw it with Cam Ward last year. We saw it with Caleb Williams 2 years before that. Very similar situations where they walk into teams that were not good, and then the first year, not good. So the Raiders are trying to do the opposite of that. After a preseason performance from Fernando Mendoza in three games, saw him go 15-19 for 143 yards and two interceptions. Plenty to work on, plenty to take away from the preseason. Here's what Clint Kubiak, his head coach, had to say about his development going forward.
5: Yeah, I mean, he needs another three preseason games. You know, all those rookies do. And now that the season's starting, you know, that, you know, the practice reps get smaller, and that's just life. But us as coaches, we got to get him ready to play, keep developing him.
1: Well, fortunately for all of us, there are no more preseason games. So I know that Clint Kubiak wants to see Fernando Mendoza get some more reps. That's going to have to come in practice, Kimberly, and it's going to have to come behind the scenes. Now, they will see so much more than what we see in the preseason. Practices are open at this time of the year. But once things get closed, once they get into game plan mode week to week, they're going to have to evaluate this in a different manner, because they're going to be trying to get Kirk Cousins ready for week one and then onward until whenever they want to make the switch. And for Fernando Mendoza, given what you saw in the preseason, and I know that we're all in agreement, he should sit for as long as possible. What would tell you that he's ready? What would you need to see in order to know this guy's actually ready at this moment to make the switch with Kirk Cousins, whenever that is, week 10, week 12, week 17?
2: What do you need to see? I get, for me, it is just, again, a level of comfort when you're out there on the field. Obviously, he's going to be in practice, right? So you want to make sure that he knows exactly where he's supposed to go with the ball. Like his feet, and like he doesn't have happy feet, that he's not rushing into throws, that he's not, when he's under duress, he's not thinking, he's not, I don't know, overthinking and complicating a situation, right? That said, that's also going to happen. I think as the, whenever I'm on ESPN programming, I feel like whether it's First Take or Get Up or Unsportsmanlike, I feel as a national football reporter, I try to bring a level of common sense and voice of reason to everything. So I feel like what, and I think reporters are guilty of this and fans are guilty of this, the overreaction to every missed throw, errant throw, or touchdown. You know, I think there's an overreaction to a lot of these things. And when people want to see a finished product right away, I think that makes people think, well, I don't know, did the Raiders mess up? Should they have not have? What are we doing? And I think it's okay. Like, he's going to, you want to give him time to sit and watch. But as soon as he gets out there, whenever that is, whether that's the end of this, I would expect to see him, David, this season. If he doesn't play, if somebody told me today, we will not see Fernando Mendoza on the field in 2026, 2027, I would say, wow, Kirk Cousins balled out? That's crazy. Okay. That's the only thing that would keep him on the bench. I don't see for 17 games Kirk Cousins having this like electric season. If I'm wrong, forgive me in advance, Kirk. But I think at some point we're going to see Fernando. And when he does, like, y'all got to relax. Like, in Vegas and elsewhere, like, relax. Like, he's going to mess up. And that is okay. It's just when he messes up, if he throws a pick six on the first drive or an interception, does he bounce back and, you know, goes for the check down or makes good plays on the next drive? Like, you want to see him learning from his mistakes and not making the same mistakes over again, David.
3: Yeah, I just don't see this dude starting at all this season. Because, I mean, there takes a level of discipline to have a quarterback like this that needs work. And you need to help build confidence and skills and all that stuff. And Kubiak, if you want more preseason games, good luck. I mean, like, the good thing is you get to play him next year in the preseason and then see what you got then. Like, that, I would take it even a step further. Kirk Cousins even went down with an injury at some point in this season, I would still play the third string quarterback over Mendoza. I just think that, and this is not an indictment of him, this is just the process. The process is guys like him, you need to watch the games. And we've seen how many quarterbacks that, I mean, Mendoza is a mentally tough guy, it seems, a guy who does seem to bounce back. But how many quarterbacks' whole careers get derailed because they get thrown out there too early, cough, cough, Anthony Richardson, and they, you know, their whole career takes a totally different turn because they're not ready and their confidence gets shot, their mechanics don't get developed in the right way. When you have a guy like Mendoza and a team like the Raiders, who are not really primed to win anything this season, but they have enough of a roster where they can make some noise in the next couple of years, I don't roll this dude out on the field to start in any meaningful way for at least this season, sometime maybe in the next season. And I wouldn't even be mad if you put him in year three.
2: Can I just ask, Courtney, David, you said guys like him. What do you mean in terms of Mendoza? Like guys like him, what do you...
3: Well, so guys like guys who are not... surefire, he's not Jaden Daniels, he's not Cam Newton, he's not these guys who you look at and you say, week one, this dude is ready to play professional football.
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4: College football season is starting, and I was wanting, you know, most people on most shows pick who will be the best team in each conference. But that's not what I wanted to do with you, Myron, because everybody knows. You look at the SEC, okay, who's going to be the best? Georgia, Texas.
3: Yeah.
4: Pick your team. My question is, I'm going to go through the big four conferences, and you and I are going to pick which teams will be the worst.
3: Okay.
4: We'll go back and forth. We're basically looking for the bottom four in each conference, whose fan base is headed for a miserable season. Are you ready to go?
3: I'm ready.
4: Let's start with the SEC. I'll let you go first, Myron. Who is going to be the worst team in the SEC this year that people should all bet against?
27: You know, what's interesting is that I don't know that the SEC has terrible teams compared to the terrible teams of other leagues.
4: I agree.
27: You know what I mean? Like Arkansas, like you have SEC teams that are going to be bad in the SEC. But put them in another league, they probably wouldn't look like that.
4: Let's say that. The 16th place team in the SEC, what place do they come in the ACC?
27: Oh, they're middle of the pack, probably. I mean, they're not last. I think they're in the middle of the pack.
4: I think they're like eighth.
27: Yeah, that sounds about right. They could be eighth.
4: I think they would be like eighth or seventh or something like that. But who do you have as the worst team?
27: I got Arkansas.
4: Arkansas. Right now.
27: They just named their starting quarterback KJ Jackson, but I think it's going to be a difficult road for Arkansas, which is just one of those teams, at least in football, they had some momentum a couple years ago and they just weren't able to sustain it. And now you're walking into a league that just, it doesn't have a bad team. And I think that's why they're going to end up in a tough spot.
4: I think the hard thing for Arkansas is their schedule's always going to be brutal,
27: yep.
4: Right? They have, along with probably Kentucky, they're the one SEC team where the fan base kind of prefers basketball,
27: mm-hmm.
4: even though they do like football at Arkansas, but they haven't been good in a long, long yep. time. I actually would not have picked them first, but I would have picked them second. So I think okay. that's – I'm going to take Mississippi State. You know, they got hot, I think, 2 years ago. And had a decent season. Jeff Lebby is their head coach. The problem they have is they don't have nearly the money mm-hmm. of any of these other schools. They are in a state where the best players get recruited by LSU and now Ole Miss, who's become a power in their conference. And generally speaking, they just don't have the talent. There's a massive talent gap, I think, between Mississippi State and really everybody else in the conference. I think they probably have the least talent of any team in the conference. So I will say, for me, Mississippi State will be the worst. Who's your second pick in the SEC?
27: That would have been Mississippi State for me. I mean, for the same reasons.
4: But I mean, we're going back and forth. So now you have to go and pick another.
27: I don't know. We're picking like every single team. I thought it was just the worst team.
4: We're picking
27: the worst team. Are we doing an order or are we doing from the bottom up?
4: No, what are we doing? I mean, you picked the worst.
27: I just did.
4: All right. Now I picked the next worst. Now you.
27: I thought you were picking your worst. I thought you were saying that Mississippi State.
4: No,
27: you think
4: it's a
27: is
4: draft. Does he not understand the rules?
27: You didn't say
4: games.
27: That. You
4: it's
27: said we're
4: draft.
27: Just going to pick the worst teams. So I just have the worst teams picked. But we're going to pick the whole SEC.
4: No, we're just going to do two each. You have Arkansas. I picked Mississippi State. That. Now who are you picking?
27: Give me Kentucky.
4: Oh.
27: I'll put Kentucky in there. New coach.
4: What a jerk.
27: Schedule.
4: Why
27: look
4: would
27: at
4: you
27: the schedule.
4: Pick Kentucky.
27: Look at the schedule. I mean,
4: have you not heard of Kenny Minchie, the quarterback from Notre Dame that came?
27: I think Kentucky is a great example of what I said at first.
4: Okay.
27: You can be a good team or a growing team in a league like this. It just won't matter because you legitimately, there's not one easy league game.
4: True.
27: On Kentucky's schedule. Like, legitimately. There's not like one game where you say, okay, that's easy. So it's not to me about Kentucky or even a new coach. It's about I don't think you can be a team on the rise or regrouping, whatever you want to call it, against that schedule.
4: Yeah, I mean, look, I don't like that you picked Kentucky, but it's not a crazy pick. I understand. I will go with my next one. I'm going to take Auburn because Auburn's a name. Right, you hear Auburn, you think they're good. But they've been one of the four worst teams in the SEC, Myron, for like the last five seasons.
27: Yeah.
4: Nobody realizes it because it's Auburn. But if you were to go the last 5 years and look at the teams that have been the worst, Auburn might be the only team, Myron, that's been there all 5 years.
27: Yes.
4: They've been bad for five consecutive years. And I think I think they're going to be bad again. The only other contender would be maybe Vandy or Missouri. But I actually am going to go with Auburn there.
27: Auburn is a great example of the teams that suffered most with the new rules.
4: You are exactly right about that.
27: Because you had a chance if you were Auburn. Okay, maybe you're not going to get the best quarterback in the SEC. Maybe not even number two or number three. But you were going to land one of those five-star guys that you could develop and build around. You were always going to get a couple of running backs. Remember when they always had like 3,000-yard backs? Like, that was just what Auburn did. You were going to get a bunch of defensive guys who are going to be future pros. And now all those guys are going to the highest bidder around the country. And a team like Auburn just doesn't have that built-in pipeline that existed before the rules changed.
4: I totally agree. Auburn probably as much as any program in the country. And they've also suffered from poor hires their last two or three times hiring head coaches. But they've probably suffered as a power program as much as any team in the country. Let's go to the Big Ten. There are 20 teams in the Big Ten.
27: There's a lot of teams.
4: I'll go first. I'm going to say the worst team. Give me Rutgers. A lot of people, if pressed, would not remember Rutgers is in the Big Ten. And they've been in the Big Ten decade. I think they've won a combination of three football games in 10 years. They get absolutely destroyed at every opportunity, and no one cares. There's probably no team that is less Big Ten worthy than Rutgers. So give me Rutgers is my first Big Ten pick. What about you?
27: what I appreciate about Rutgers is they know what you just said is real, and they don't talk a lot about it. Like, Rutgers doesn't say, what about us? They just collect the checks.
4: Yes.
27: And they just, they stay out of the way.
4: I can tell you, no one's calling 888-SAY-ESPN and saying, put some respect on Rutgers' name.
27: Rutgers just wants to be at the party. They just want to be at the events. They know. And they cash the check. So I respect how
4: Rutgers
27: they approach
4: this.
27: Rutgers
4: is the kid who joined the fraternity and was fine being the academic chair.
27: Exactly. They know. Listen, Rutgers knows they got that diversity scholarship. So what? If you're there with everybody else, don't let that diminish what you have achieved. Just get on in the room.
4: And get
27: be
4: out.
27: Be quiet. Take your
4: that's
27: get your
4: exactly
27: check.
4: Right.
27: Purdue. I'm going to go to Purdue. Every time I see an update on Purdue, it's like the offensive linemen have been really feisty in practice. Like
4: spirited.
27: Everything I read is like, like Purdue has 19 players who are going to shock you. You know, it's one of the few teams.
4: That's true.
27: But like everyone is about to surprise you. I'm not buying it.
4: I literally look, the last headline from the Purdue on three site is spirited practice today for Purdue.
27: Every single one is very spirited.
4: Very spirited. Yeah, spirited. I'm going to go Minnesota for my second pick. What?
27: Yeah, I mean.
4: Well, you picked Kentucky. I'm going to pick Minnesota. We talked about this yesterday. I can't think of a Minnesota football player in the last 25 years. I think the 1 year, didn't they row the boat 1 year?
27: They still row the boat.
4: But is that what has happened with that guy since the year he rowed the boat?
27: PJ Fleck, I mean, they've been, you know, middle of the pack. You know, he has an actual boat in his office.
4: Like a full-fledged boat?
27: He has a full-size rowboat. You walk in.
4: No, he doesn't.
27: I'm not lying.
4: James, check and make sure that's true.
27: You walk into
4: PJ Fleck has a full-fledged boat.
27: I've been to his office. There's a full-size boat when you walk into his office.
4: Really?
27: An actual boat.
4: Huh. Well, I need verification of that. Who's your next one?
27: A couple of picks. I'm going to pick Northwestern.
4: Okay.
27: They've got a new
4: facility.
27: Really good facilities. Really, really good facilities. Like a lot of candidates. Again, I think a Big Ten is a lot like the SEC in that it's very top heavy and, you know, you can be a good team and the results don't show it.
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15: All right, it's Friday. It's the Golix on ESPN Radio. We are presented by Progressive Insurance, and it's the question that we need asked and answered. It's who you got. Bubba has prepared a series of, I think, the most pressing questions in sports and life for me and Dad to answer here. So, Bubba, what's up first here? What do we got?
16: Yeah, let's start with some alcohol because last month was National Scotch Day. So, are you guys big scotch drinkers? And what's your favorite non-beer drink? Who you got?
15: Ooh, I am not a big scotch guy. I enjoy a good bit of whiskey or bourbon from time to time. Scotch is a little bit too highbrow for my taste. I'm more of a tequila guy because it makes me less hungover if I am going to drink something that's not beer or wine.
17: I am not a wine guy. I am a beer guy all the way. But if I were to mix in an alcohol, it would be the same. It would be tequila. I'm not a whiskey. I'm not a bourbon. I'm not a scotch drinker by any stretch. It would be tequila and beer as my magic mixer.
15: Bubba, you a scotch guy?
16: No. I never really got into it. Kind of like what your dad said. I'm just a beer guy. Just give me a beer. That's fine. And really no particular beer. I'll drink any beer.
17: Me too.
16: But, I never really got into scotch. Just too much. Money and the hassle.
15: Yeah. What do we got next, Bubba?
16: 42 years ago this month, Ghostbusters by Ray Parker Jr. goes number one on the Billboard Hot 100. Is that the best movie theme of all time? Who you got?
18: Ooh.
17: You know what? It's going to sound awful. I can't think of what the number one is, but I probably would not go with this.
15: So, all right. So, I guess it depends on what you think a theme song is, because, like, would we consider My Heart Will Go On the theme song for Titanic, or is it just a song that is most associated with Titanic?
17: Yeah. That's a good question.
15: Or like Somewhere Over the Rainbow in The Wizard of Oz. That one's a little different because it's a musical technically.
17: Right.
15: Like, I think this one, the one that I always think of in terms of modern movies with the best soundtrack and things that went along with it was Bad Boys 2. For my lifetime, it is the best movie soundtrack I have ever heard. It is littered with absolute heat, songs that people were shaking a tail feather to in what I'd imagine were clubs across the country. I was in like seventh grade at the time, so I can't attest to that. Devin, do you have any others you nominate?
19: I mean, can we say like the main Star Wars theme?
15: Ooh.
19: You know,
15: in terms of recognition, that one might be the, like, when it pops on,
19: yeah,
15: you know exactly what time it is. Star Wars might be the answer.
19: And by the way, all the Star Wars films are on Disney Plus, which you can access and also bundle with Hulu.
15: Come on, man. Go ahead.
17: How about like TV series like The Fresh Prince of Bel-Air?
15: Yeah.
17: Cheers.
16: I mean, TV's a whole nother animal.
17: Friends.
16: Yeah.
15: That is true.
17: Yeah.
16: I mean, going back to movies, the Rocky theme.
15: Rocky theme.
16: That's got to be up there.
15: That one, honestly, because I was going to nominate, like, to Devin's point after the, you know, he talked about Star Wars. Lord of the Rings was big for me. When I played band in middle school, we got to play the Lord of the Rings. I was in the low winds. You get to do all the big honking that goes on with that. But I do think Rocky is probably the answer. I would say best movie theme song would go to Rocky.
16: Yeah, Rocky's.
17: I do. I think I would agree with that.
19: How about Over the Rainbow? Wizard of Oz.
15: It's a good one, but Rocky, like, just gets the juices flowing.
17: Yeah.
15: Somewhere Over the Rainbow, you get a nice ukulele version of that one. It's beautiful. It takes your breath away. But the Rocky theme song has you ready to go push the iron pile in the forest so you can go beat the Russian.
16: Yeah, head to Russia. Yeah, TV theme is a whole separate who you got question for another day, because there's just so many great TV themes.
17: So many.
16: So we're going to have to get to that at one point. 32 years ago this month, Woodstock 94, famous festival. Could there be any group of bands that would get you guys to go to a festival and spend a weekend at a music festival? Who you got?
17: No.
15: Brother, I'm going to a festival this weekend.
16: Okay.
15: Daisy Chain Fields, the Olivia Rodrigo Festival. I can't wait. For anyone that's not totally familiar, I am essentially a pop girl at heart. And so you've got... listen to this lineup here, an absolute who's who. You've got, obviously, Olivia Rodrigo headlining. You've got Doechii in the mix for this. You've got Chapel Roan, which I'm going to lose my damn not in mind. And then Sarah McLachlan and Stevie Nicks coming out as friends of Olivia Rodrigo.
16: Well,
15: that is going to hum. So I can't wait. Saturday night, I saw Olivia Rodrigo, by the way, has her own Taco Bell collaboration. She's got a pink Baja Blast. Sign me up. I'll be swigging that in the crowd, getting ready to go nuts for any of a number of her songs.
17: Mike will be the Golic representative at a festival. I will be home on the couch, not going anywhere near any festival.
19: Reading some Clive.
17: Yeah.
15: Cuddle up with some Clive.
17: Yeah,
16: I agree. I couldn't do a festival at this age.
17: No.
16: We've been talking about it all show off air for the most part, but Golic Jr.'s got some steak plans tonight, and it works out perfectly because this month was National Filet Mignon Day. Who you got as your favorite steak?
15: Ooh. Favorite cut of steak. The one I order most often is the ribeye. Because you get the marbling mixed in there. It's a big cut, so you get some heft to it. I'm sure there's technically better cuts. I'm not well-versed enough to know that, but the ribeye is the one I dip into the most.
17: Ribeye, I think, is the best for flavor. I think it is. I go with the ribeye as well. Now, I like a nice filet with bacon wrapped around it. I mean, I'll never turn that down. You got your New York strip, your T-bone. But I think I'm a ribeye guy as well. I think that has the most flavor.
15: I think those are the two, the ribeye and the New York strip. I always think when I go to Ruth's Chris, it's either the cowboy ribeye or that I would go to there. Bubba, Devin, you guys have a cut that we're missing.
19: I think the ribeye is the way to go in terms of flavor, like you said. I do like the texture and the tenderness of a filet mignon, but you need to kind of add some stuff for you to get that flavor there, which I'm more than happy to do. Put some bacon, put some sauce.
15: Oh, yeah.
19: And
15: yeah.
19: Absolutely. You can't really go wrong with any of these we named.
16: Yeah, I agree. You can't go wrong with any. I tend to go filet myself, but you can't go wrong with any of them. Let's get an actual sports question in here because we've been talking. College football begins in full tomorrow. There were some games last night. We were just talking FCS games. 1 minute. Which team outside of the top 12 right now would you say is a lock to make the playoff? Who you got?
15: Ooh, a lock to make the playoff outside. So the AP top 12, the final team in the top 12 is Texas Tech. So you'd have Alabama, USC, BYU, Michigan, Washington, Penn State, SMU, Utah, Houston. Who you got, Dad?
17: Wow. I think I would maybe lean Bama or Penn State. I think Penn State has a shot.
15: I'll go BYU. I think they got a real opportunity in the Big 12 this year. Volatility around Texas Tech. Great out-of-conference chance against Notre Dame. We'll see how that goes for them. So I do think they've got a very interesting team to keep an eye on. And it all starts this weekend with Week 0.
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21: 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The waiters don't care. 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

0: Hey, greetings and salutations, brothers and sisters. Welcome to the best show on your radio. It's the Afternoon Cool, known as Freddie and Harry, and we are here. He is Harry Douglas and Freddie Coleman with our other horsemen, Shannon Penn and E-Dog Eric Hanneman, and YOU on the ESPN app, SiriusXM Channel 80, as well as TuneIn. Don't forget to tell that smart speaker to play ESPN Radio. Brother Harry Douglas.
1: Yes, sir.
0: There's a certain female, a friend of mine, and I'm not going to mention her name because I'm going to still be friends with her.
1: Uh-oh.
0: Said our list yesterday of the selection committee of the things we associate the most when it comes to going back to school, the first day of school. One of my favorite people in the world said it was too male-centric with the sixth part of the topic du jour that we had.
1: Oh, she said that right?
0: She said it was definitely too male-centric.
1: Too male-centric.
0: For her taste.
1: Now, yeah. Did she listen to the show?
0: Oh, she listened to the show.
1: Well, she should have called in.
0: Yeah, no. She had called in, man. It would have gone from a radio show to a crime scene, I can promise you.
1: Well, all right, to our defense.
0: We're guys.
1: We are males.
0: We are men. I tried to tell her that.
1: We are the four horse men, not the four horse women.
0: I tried to tell her. By the way, if you missed it yesterday, our top six things that we associate most with going back to school, first day of school after summer. One, new sneakers. Two, your outfit. Three, the new talent. She really had a problem with that one. Four, football. Five, riding the bus. And six, catching up with people that you hadn't had a chance to talk to over the summer. She just believed it was just a wee bit too male-centric.
1: Well, one of the things I do love about our show, Freddie, is that we have a large lady following.
0: Yes, we do. We have a large female population.
1: And we have a lot of ladies that call into the show and give their input, not just about sports, but whatever's on their mind or what we're talking about at the time. Uh-huh. So I would recommend to all the ladies out there.
0: Okay.
1: 888-729-3776.
0: Okay.
1: We want to hear from you, especially on this Thursday.
0: All right.
1: I'm in New York. Freddie Coleman's in Bristol, Connecticut, along with E-Dog and Shannon Penn. So call us up today, 888-729-3776. We want to hear from all the ladies out there. Whatever's on your mind, give Freddie and Harry the time. Because whatever we're doing, we will drop at the hand of a dime.
0: I was worried about the brick wall we might run into on that road.
1: I was like, oh, yeah, well, let's keep this one clean.
0: So you heard what Harry had to say. Ladies, it is Ladies Day, and you don't have to pay. 888-SAY-ESPN, 888-729-3776. One of my friends who is of the female persuasion, she felt that the list was too male-centric. Is this show too male-centric or not? All the ladies, call it right now, 888-729-3776. It is time for you to weigh in. Get with us right now, because one of my friends said, she doesn't have a problem with this show being too male-centric, but she had a problem with our selection committee of the top six reasons what we believe associating with going back to school. She believed that was too male-centric. So one of our favorites is Miss Kelly in Illinois. Miss Kelly, when it comes to this male-centric show, you're a female bringing that to the table, Miss Kells. What do you got for us on Freddie and Harry?
2: I'm bringing my sweet potato casserole with extra marshmallows for my favorite 3 hours in the afternoon. Nothing gets better than Freddie and Eric.
1: Taste.
2: And Shannon and Eric.
1: See, Miss Kelly.
2: What, baby?
1: Taste it.
2: I'm going to tell you what I associate the start of school with. Now, you got to remember, I was a jock in school. I wasn't one of these, I was a jock.
0: Okay.
2: Man, I thought of starting school, man, them Friday night football games, that's where I was every Friday night. I started school as football to me, so I may not be like all the rest.
1: No, but that's a great thing. There are a lot of women who enjoy football waiting for Friday night lights to happen.
0: A lot more than ever before.
1: Yes.
0: They're not just hiding in the shadows or trying to keep that and tamp that down. No. It's Ladies Day.
1: That sweet potato casserole with
3: that
1: marshmallow.
3: Potato.
1: Can I have some of it?
0: One of our other favorites is Miss Kimberly in Maryland. Miss Kimberly, one of my friends believed our selection committee yesterday. What do you associate most with going back to school was too male-centric. We had new sneakers, the outfit, the new talent, and you can take that any way you want. Football, riding the bus, catching up with people. Miss Kimberly, what you got?
4: How are you doing, gentlemen? How are you all?
0: Good. How are you, Miss Kimberly?
4: Doing well. First of all, any friend of Freddie and my people.
3: Definitely not coming for friends. Definitely not coming for.
0: Oh, I wish we could get Kimberly's phone. We got to keep her there. We got to try to get her to a better spot as far as that goes. Because she said any friend of Freddie is going to be a friend of hers. At least that's what I believe.
1: Hello.
0: Where she was going. Jen in Strong Island. We had our list yesterday. Selection committee. What do we most associate most going back to school? A friend of mine believed it was too male-centric, involving sneakers, outfit, talent, football, riding the bus, catching up with people. Miss Jen, what you got?
5: I disagree. I think that sneakers was number one. It was shoes for me, so I think that's fair. But I didn't want to tell you, I listen to you guys every night when I come home from work, and it takes me an hour and a half from my commute, and I think you're great, and I am one of your number one fans, so much so that my almost 30-year-old son is like, Mom, please don't call in. Please don't call in. And I do on occasion, and I do get through. But I have to tell you, the biggest compliment was about a month ago, he was borrowing my car one morning, and he got in, and ESPN was on, and he said to me, Mom, he said, I have to tell you how proud I am that you actually have it in your radio, and you're ready to go every time you start the car up. And I think I made him very proud. But I think that you guys hit it right on that number, that top six for getting back to school. And shoes, sneakers, that would have been my number one. Love you guys.
1: See, Jen for the win.
0: Much love back to Jen in Strong Island, too.
1: In Strong Island.
0: Absolutely. Strong.
6: But see, that's how Jen is doing the right thing. She's raising her child right to say,
1: that's
6: hey,
1: right.
6: Be you, no matter what that you is. It don't matter if you're male, if you're female. I'm going to be your mother, but I'm going to be a good mother. You be a good son to this good mother, and everything's going to be okay. That's how to rock and roll.
0: IZ in California. A friend of mine believes that our selection committee list yesterday of what do we most associate going back to school was too male-centric. We had new sneakers, new talent, new outfit, new football, new riding the bus, new catching up with people. Miss IZ, what do you have?
7: Hi, guys. I just want to let you guys know that I listen every day. I drive to go see my patients from one place to the other. So I listen to you guys. So I heard everything yesterday and I was laughing. And to be honest, I wasn't expecting anything less from you guys, especially if Harry's there, it's going to be like that. So for me, I didn't go to high school here. I went to high school in Nigeria. So, I went to a girls' school. Mm-hmm. So, for me, I was just looking forward to everybody's, you know, we're wearing new shoes. We're coming with a new hairdo. And at the time, they made all of us cut our hair because they said, oh, you guys are not studying anymore. All you do is think about your hair. So, they said all the girls should cut off their hair. So, we were coming with different hairstyles. It was really fun. So I just want to let you guys know that I enjoy listening to you guys every day. And I didn't know anything about football. I love soccer. But you guys made me know a lot about football. And my friends come into the car and they said, oh, IZ, really? We have to listen to ESPN? Yeah. You guys have a great day.
0: You too, Miss IZ.
1: And I love your accent,
0: absolutely.
1: Too. It is amazing.
0: Great, great voice. And by the way, cutting her hair did not stop her.
1: No.
0: God bless her. She was going to stay undefeated when it comes to Miss IZ. Miss IZ, keep doing your thing because we need more people like you taking care of our people to make sure you get them where they have to get the health care that they need. So keep on keeping on. We got Miss Kimberly in Maryland back. So Miss Kimberly, you were interrupted by bad cell reception. The floor is yours once again.
8: Who would I have to call at Verizon? This is not right. They should know when I'm calling this number, there should be no interruptions. Like, stop that.
1: Just so like Donnell
8: what
1: Jones.
8: I was saying.
1: No interruptions.
8: Right. No interruptions. Okay. So, yes, any friend of Freddie's is good people's. Okay. But you all, it's supposed. Okay. First of all, how can I grew up with all brothers. I have five brothers. I have four sons, a husband, a father. My mom, the same way all brothers look.
0: Wow.
8: When my mom gets in the car, I don't care what time of day it is. Okay, y'all know about my mom, caregiver for my mom. She has dementia. I don't care if it's 9 o'clock in the morning. Are the boys on? Ma, it's 9 o'clock in the morning.

0: so close to her, Grandma Joy, she used to call me Little Rascal. You little rascal, you.
1: Wow.
0: So when you just said that, I instantly got so many memories of Grandma Joyce and just, Harry, come here, you little rascal, you.
2: That's what she calls you. Every time you open your mouth, she's like, he's a rascal.
0: I love it.
1: No, believe me, with you, nothing's changed.
0: No, not at all.
1: Nothing has changed.
0: They say, be who you are, young man.
1: Absolutely. So like I said, it may be a male-centric show.
0: Oh, what a night.
1: We always make room for the ladies here on Freddie and Harry. 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
17: 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Stretching to

0: The Yanks and Sox play two in the Bronx.
1: Austin Wells swings, loops it to left field. It's down the line, a fair ball, and two runs come in to score.
0: PCA continues to make his case for NL MVP.
2: A swing and a drive, left center field. It's a hat trick. His third home run.
0: Plus, the last week of the preseason comes to an end.
3: Dobbs is going to work out of the gun. There's the snap. He's got it. Throws right side. Caught. Touchdown. Detroit Lions. T-Mark.
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5: Sunday scary is here because we're coming off a Saturday with college football. We got year two, take two against TCU for Bill Belichick's Tar Heels, UNC, and the Horned Frogs. They're the ones kicking off college football season. Plus, we got the last week of the NFL preseason. That wraps up while the Sox and the Yanks, they play two in the Bronx. And if you're making a pitch for PCA for MVP, he'd probably hit that one out of the park as well, right? But here we are starting with it's college football season, and it's kicking off where else but Dublin, Ireland, of course, a rematch of Bill Belichick's college coaching debut of last season. That one ended in a 48-14 loss, if you want a reminder. And on the Tar Heel side, it started with a little bit of an uh-oh, here we go again.
6: John Denman in the backfield stands behind Craig. Two receivers to the left. Handed off Denman again. Slips out of a tackle. Bounces off another. Reaches out and scores. Hit the horn and Dublin touchdown TCU. With 4 minutes to play in this opening quarter, the Frogs take their first lead of the game now at 9-3 on North Carolina.
5: TCU scoring on its first two possessions. They jump to a 10-3 lead. Still before halftime. Tar Heels, though, they've got an answer.
6: They'll turn and hand to McGill. Stretching to the left. Cuts up at the five. Touchdown, Carolina. Jalen McGill hits pay dirt for the first time this season for the Heels and the first time in McGill's career.
5: So here you go. Tied at 10, still before the half. It was the Tar Heels defense that put the momentum firmly on their side.
6: Brett Kekahuna, the only man back this time. Remember, the Tar Heels had two men back a moment ago on a TCU punt. John Hoyt Chance had 33 punts.
7: Oh, the snap is high. Well over his head. It's into the end zone. Hoyt Chance just has to go and kick it out of the back for a safety.
5: They've played 12 college football games in Ireland over time. That is the first safety scored by any team in those dozen games. It turned into a classic Belichick product. It was clean, disciplined. UNC just three penalties all game. They allowed 10 points and 125 yards in the first quarter. And then those remaining three quarters, no points, 156 yards total. Bill, you got to be happy about that one, right?
8: We have a long way to go. So we'll go back. We'll get to work. There's a lot of things we can fix, do better, and improve on. And we'll certainly work on those. So that's going to certainly be the way it is after every game early in the season. You know, I think once you get to, you know, your fifth, sixth, seventh game of the year, somewhere in there, October, you know, that then you've kind of, you know, kind of hit your stride a little bit, and you know, then you start playing the, you know, the second half of the season. So we're not there yet. There's a lot of things that we need to coach better, that we need to execute better, we just need to do better, and then we'll go back and work on those.
5: You know what? But just like his team, Belichick is learning and growing and finding ways to be better too.
8: Yeah, well, I mean, it's a good feeling to win the game. You know, we worked hard, put a lot into it. I mean, this goes all the way back to preseason workouts, spring practice, summer workouts, training camp. You know, it's all pointed to getting ready for the season, not necessarily this one game, but getting ready for the season. And then the last, you know, 8 to 9 days, we poured a lot into TCU. Certainly, you know, we didn't play competitively enough last year, but you know, this year, I mean, these guys came out with a whole different attitude, and you know, they were going to fight for 60 minutes, and they did.
5: First things first, that was 27 seconds straight of positive attitude from Bill Belichick. So talk about it, learning, growing. When it comes to what today was for UNC, of course, a great win. But ask Adam Rittenberg, ESPN senior college football writer on game night. He said UNC needs to be more balanced if they're going to compete in the Big Ten.
9: certainly had some things to be excited about. You know, they did some nice things defensively at the end of last year, and they certainly built on it today. I mean, holding TCU, even with all of TCU's mistakes, to 10 points, a notable non-conference game, is something to build on. And, you know, certainly, you know, not having Bill's son, Steve Belichick, there, you know, that's a disruptive thing potentially, but it didn't seem to deter this defensive unit. They kept TCU off the board, out of the end zone. TCU moved the ball and couldn't finish drives, but you're going to take that if you're North Carolina. And I think the hard part, guys, is to look at this game and say, was that more improved North Carolina and better North Carolina, or was that really bad TCU? Because there was a lot of that there, especially with all the penalties. And we're going to find out certainly a lot more about Carolina later on this month and into October when they have Clemson on the road, Notre Dame at home, and then at Pitt at Duke. So that's really the stretch that I think will be more illuminating. But that was a great start for them, for sure.
5: But a good point there. Was this just a really bad game for TCU? Chuck Culpepper, ESPN, college football writer on Primetime. Despite the loss, he's feeling optimistic.
10: He seemed just so crushed almost. We're really disappointed with, I guess, 11 penalties and then, again, the 1-for-5 on fourth downs. But he said, you know, he agreed that everything they wanted out of this year is still available to them, and he's convinced that they're going to be a very good team. And now they've got an off week, as you get after doing this transatlantic stuff. And so I think they're going to be an intriguing team in the Big 12 for sure.
5: You're listening to SportsCenter All Night on ESPN Radio, where we have college football games to talk about. Week 0, so many more coming up later in the hour, but it's still baseball season. And right now, as August comes to a close, summer can feel like it's flying by, right? But think of how far away it feels that the last time the Red Sox and Yankees met back in June, Boston, 15 and a half games back on the Yankees. Now you're looking at two teams who very well could meet again in October, and this series could make a huge difference for how that plays out. So Saturday, you got a doubleheader. Red Sox took Game 1 6-0, moving within 2 of New York in that wild card race. Yankees won the first game of the series 1-0. So heading into Saturday's second game, the evening matchup, that math is working out to only 1 run over the first 2 games for the Yankees in this series. Well, when we go to Saturday night at Yankee Stadium in the Bronx, they've got 4 on the board in the 7th when Jazz Chisholm Jr. puts his defense to work.
11: How they got here. 1-2, chopped over the mound, right side of the infield at second. Chisholm, bare hand, 1 hop throw to first. They got him at first base. Jazz makes it look easy. Duran's got excellent speed from home to first. There was no option except the bare hand. Chisholm accepted the challenge and conquered it for the second out of the inning.
5: That's your call on ESPN Radio this evening. Next inning, Wilson Contreras looking at the 2-2 pitch.
11: Pitch, fly ball down the right field line. Jones on the run, and it bounces onto the warning track. Here comes Abreu around third. He scores easily. Jones has trouble fielding it. Contreras heading to third. Chisholm's relay throw is not in time. 4-2, the Yankees lead, trimmed by a run, and Contreras never stopped scrambling around the bases. Gets himself to third base still with just 1 out in the inning.
5: So Wilson Contreras triple, scores Willy Abreu. Defense is fun, but hey, that's too close for comfort. 4-2 Yankees lead. Bottom 8, Ahmed Rosario.
11: Ahmed Rosario, the batter. And a fly ball right field. Abreu chased back. He's onto the warning track. He watches it bounce off the wall. Corrals the carom. Bellinger scores from third. He had to wait to see what the outcome of the batted ball was going to be. And the Yankees get some insurance here in the 9th inning. It's now 5-2 Yankees over the Red Sox on an RBI single from Ahmed Rosario.
5: Rosario starting a 5-run frame for the Yanks. They tallied 13 hits. All of them were singles. And Ben Rice, he had 2 of them. 10th 3 RBI game of the season, tied for best in the American League. And on the mound, Max Fried allowed one earned run in 3 2/3 innings pitch. He's coming off his second stint on the IL this season. That's thanks to a left elbow bone bruise. So the Yankees lead the series 2-1 heading into Sunday's finale. The two teams, 6-6 head-to-head this season, meaning Sunday's winner owns the tiebreaker. And all of this is shaping up to make a really exciting pitch for October. Buster Olney, ESPN MLB insider and BBTN podcast host on Hammer and Emmett on what this is all shaping up to be.
12: It does feel like that if the Yankees, you know, wind up taking 3 out of 4, it probably means that they go a long way toward clinching home field advantage. On the other hand, if the Red Sox win the last 3 games, you know, 2 games in the doubleheader today, 1 game tomorrow, maybe they begin to, you know, really close on the Yankees and they get home field advantage. And look, the way the games have played out the last couple of years, that's a really big deal.
5: To be fair, that is such a long way from where this Red Sox team was at the start of the summer. Right. So this is a really big deal. Manager Chad Tracy, he gave us some insight into that turnaround, how this all came to be. He joined Mike Cousins and Madison Shipman in the pregame on ESPN Radio.
13: When you look at all of it, it's like, well, starting pitching was really good. It didn't change a whole lot. It was good before. It's like the bullpen's been good all year. It's like, what changed? Like, well, that, like when you see, when you go from like 28th, 29th, 30th in offense to second, that's where it turned, is we had some adjustments we need to make offensively. We needed better at bat quality. I think very easy to say, well, what was the difference? Like offensively, we changed in a big way in that period of time.
5: 1:35 first pitch Eastern tomorrow. Red Sox at Yankees got the tiebreaker. The Cubs absolutely demolishing the Reds and leading the way is the leadoff hitter. Call him MVP CA.
14: The left-hander Andrew Abbott, very much a finesse pitcher, has a quiet windup and delivers. Here's a drive into right center field and deep. This ball's got a chance. Go! Strong leads off the first inning with a long home run, his 34th of the year. Listen to this crowd.
5: Yeah, that's how you sound when you hit a 435-foot home run for your 8th leadoff home run of the career. All of them this season. Added another in the second that we're just going to skip right over because why not? Make it a hat trick.
14: 3 hits, 2 home runs, 3 RBIs. And the pitch, a swing and a drive, left center field. It's a hat trick, his 3rd home run of the day. And the Cubs have broken it wide open and lead 13-5. Pete Crow Armstrong building a strong case to be the National League most valuable player.
5: Cubs radio network on the call there, and PCA tied career highs in hits, RBI, and runs. What say you?
15: You go up to bat in the 8th inning, your final AB of the game. What are you thinking when you step into the batter's box?
16: Nothing. There's nothing to think there. He told Chad at home plate that he was going to walk me, so I was thinking about just taking everything, but I wanted to try and get 4.
15: How badly did you want 4?
16: Not badly enough to do it off him. I would have rather somebody been out there that was actually, you know, a pitcher. So, no, I mean, that was a day that I can look back on and be proud of for sure.
15: If somebody would have told you that you would be the youngest Cub ever to hit 3 home runs in a single game, what would you have thought?
16: I thought it was pretty silly. But, no, it was my dad's birthday yesterday, so we were all at dinner and... we had one of those little moments where he was like getting all soppy about how crazy it is that we're all here, and I'm glad I could kind of take that into the day with me and all that. So Sammy did say I was going to hit 3 today. Sammy Sosa told me I was going to hit 3, and I hit 3. So put that on the record.
15: Okay, Sammy, this is a day that will be in the history books forever. What was the best part?
16: Win that ball game. I mean, great bounce back day. Yesterday was such a tough one to lose, but also so much good, and great bounce back day, really. I mean, 18, or I guess it's 25 runs now in 2 games, and only having one win is interesting to say. But, again, really good last 2 days for the offense, and then great bounce-back day for everybody today.
5: Nada, what are you thinking about? Nothing. Oh, by the way, it was Dad's birthday. He had kind of a sappy moment, I don't know, thinking about how great his son has been playing. And then dropping Sammy Sosa, right? And there's some connection there. PCA, now second player in Cubs history with 35 home runs and 30 stolen bases in a season. And that joins who else but Sosa in 1995. Listen, we talk college football, but we've still got NFL preseason wrapping up today. A final couple of games on the schedule for Saturday. We'll take you through those on the other side of this break.
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5: SportsCenter All Night is brought to you by Progressive Insurance, and it is a Sunday morning. That means it's NFL cut down day. The deadline to hit that 53-man roster tonight at 6 o'clock Eastern. Last chances to play for those roster spots. Two final preseason games on the field on Saturday. The Detroit Lions battle for QB2 at hit Luke Soil Stadium in Indianapolis.
2: Dobbs is going to work out of the gun. There's the snap. He's got it. Throws right side. Caught. Touchdown. Detroit Lions. Tay Martin. Nice delivery that time by Dobbs. Terrific route run by Martin. And a really nice drive by Detroit as they take the lead. Back with the extra point coming up.
5: So Josh Dobbs making his case to be Jared Goff's backup. He had two touchdown passes, led three scoring drives, 15 and 19 for 128 yards passing, no turnovers, no sacks. Now that one you just heard, that was all him engineering a key two-minute drive before halftime, hitting Lucky Jackson for 35 yards, then he followed it up with that score, which was 8 seconds before the half. As for the Colts, Anthony Richardson, he started, he looked sharp in some limited action, completing 7 of 10 passes for 80 yards and led to scoring drives. Looking ahead to week one, the Lions will host the Saints and the Colts will host the Ravens. The Bears beat the Titans 24-15 in the other preseason matchup of the day. Chicago backup quarterback Tyson Bagent only needed one snap to show why he went from undrafted out of D2 to a two-year extension a year ago.
2: Jahdae Walker beyond the numbers to the left. Single receiver to the right. Snap in his end zone. Arching down the right side. Wide open at the 32 to the 40. Xavier Thomas already at the 30 of the Titans to the end zone. Touchdown. That's 4.28 speed, baby.
5: So you've got Caleb Williams watching from the sidelines and Bagent completing his first 7 passes for 155 yards, helping Chicago convert its first 4 fourth downs. Now, the other half of that highlight making an impression too, Xavier Thomas, he's the Bears' third round pick out of LSU, caught all 5 passes thrown to him for a game high 140 yards. When it comes to the Titans, it was Will Levis. He was 14 of 22 for 143 yards. In for starter Cam Ward. Ward saw limited action in the first 2 preseason games, and here's how he is assessing things.
3: How would Cam Ward assess the way Cam Ward has played so far this preseason?
6: How would you assess it?
3: Not well.
6: You don't think so?
3: I don't think so.
6: I'm glad you don't think so. That's good.
3: How would you assess it?
6: You know, I assess it as, you know, did we win the game or did we lose the game? I assess it as what I can get better at. I don't assess it as someone who can get up there and, you know, operate when everything's on. It's a different process level. So it's more of, you know, slowing down the game to everybody. And I believe we made a huge jump from week one to week two because we're getting more condensed in the playbook. We're not really opening everything up. And, you know, when we come to week one, I think it'll be a different story.
5: Titans will host the Jets in week one and Chicago visits Carolina. Well, tune in for baseball action tonight as the Chicago Cubs host the Cincinnati Reds. Coverage begins at 6:30 Eastern on ESPN Radio and the ESPN app. Well, we talked a lot about MVPCA there, but if you're watching that MVP conversation and want Shohei Ohtani to be in that mix. Here's Dodgers manager Dave Roberts on his plans for Sunday.
7: I think that just in total, Shohei hasn't come out of it well. The arm, the knee, and so if any pitcher was feeling like this, we wouldn't run him out there.
5: So Shohei Ohtani will not start on Sunday night. He has not started on the mound since July 3rd. As for Saturday evening, Dodgers tied at one against the Detroit Tigers in the ninth. Javier Baez, he led off with a double for the Tigers on base in scoring position for Kevin McGonigal.
8: 1-2. McGonigal swings, sends it in the air. This should get it done. Long run and set it for Hernandez, and it is off the base of the wall, and the Tigers win it. Over the head of Kike Hernandez, Kevin McGonigal walks it off. Javi Baez scores, and it's a 2-1 final. The Tigers take down the Dodgers.
5: Tigers win 2-1. McGonigal, he is the youngest Tigers player with multiple walk-off hits in a single season since Lou Whitaker had three back in 1978. When you got to go back that far, you know it's impressive. The Brewers, they did their work to protect their best record in the National League.
9: Bases loaded, 2-1. Line drive left field. That's in there for a base hit. Contreras scores. They will hold Mitchell at third as Langford gets to it quickly. It's an RBI opposite field single. Slashed the opposite way by Luis Lara, and the Brewers have a 4-1 lead in the seventh.
5: So it's the Brewers beat the Rangers 5-3. Brewers win their fifth straight series, their longest streak of the season. They're the first team in Major League Baseball to reach that 85-win mark, and they are on pace for a franchise record 101 games. We're about halfway through the hour. 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I've got your half-hour headlines coming up next, plus a deeper dive into the Red Sox-Yankees matchup, WNBA, what's going on before that FIBA break, and of course, we've got the Tour Championship. That's all coming up.
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6: The Boston Red Sox and New York Yankees splitting that Saturday doubleheader. All Boston in game one, 6-0 shutout. All New York in game two, 9-2. Yankees lead the series 2-1 heading into Sunday's finale. Pete Crow Armstrong strong-arming his way into PCA for MVP National League Edition. 3 home runs in the Chicago Cubs 17-5 win over Cincinnati. And it's college football season now. Bill Belichick leading UNC to that get back win 15-10 over TCU at the Aer Lingus College Football Classic all the way in Dublin, Ireland.
9: Carolina does not have to snap it. Edwards is under center. He does not have to snap. He's backing off. Clock down to 8. Carolina, after all the disappointment of a year ago, we're starting fresh in 2026. It's an Irish goal. Carolina wins it 15-10 over TCU in Dublin.
6: Not the kind of Irish goodbyes I know. That's on Learfield. While the game was defined by defense, new Tar Heels starting quarterback Billy Edwards Jr., he looked solid, throwing 232 yards on 16 of 28 passing. Here he is with ESPN's Dana Boyle after the win.
10: Not only do you get your first start in a Carolina uniform, but your team's going to walk away with a win in the first game of the season. How does that feel?
11: It feels great. It feels great. You know, first game of the season, I don't think I played my best football, but hats off to the defense. They kept us into the whole game. Big time stops in the fourth quarter, multiple turnovers. And shout out to the offensive line. I mean, I think we got the ball with 4 minutes or maybe a little under 4 minutes, and that's how you go finish a game. So it's really happy, you know, to be able to come out here and start the season off on the right note. We got a lot of stuff to clean up, but at least we can do it in the victory column.
10: That's right. You mentioned defense, which was certainly the story of the second half.
11: Absolutely.
10: When you get to sit on the sidelines and watch players like a Mel Carter and a Derek McDonald go to work, what makes them go?
11: Shoot, man, they got high-end motors. You know, going against them every day in practice, it obviously makes you better. Iron sharpens iron. So honestly, as a quarterback, you can sit back and kind of have a little bit more, you know, relaxation knowing that guys like that are out on your defense and they're going to put up a hell of a fight like they did tonight.
6: And they've got 2 weeks to get it all worked out. Football returns to Chapel Hill September 12th. 2 weeks out, hosting East Tennessee State. Another team out of the triangle getting started today. ACC matchup, NC State at Virginia for the only conference game of week zero. And the Cavs putting up the most impressive performance of opening weekend behind the debut date for quarterback Bo Prabula.
12: Second and 3 for the orange-clad Cavaliers. Prabula looking to throw on back-to-back plays. Fires it down the middle. It's caught by Xavier Brown. 15, 10, 5. Touchdown, Virginia. 45 yards to the house. And the house is shaking.
13: Shaking.
6: Well, that's a 16-0 lead in the second. Virginia Sports Radio Network out of the half. and they've got eyes downfield again.
12: Coleman in motion from left to right. Play action. Fabula, plenty of time. Arching spiral downfield. Got a man. Caught at the 10 and the 5 to a touchdown. Deshaun Martin. His first career catch as a Cavalier is a 47-yard touchdown.
6: Prabula, 9 for 11, 155 passing yards, 2 passing touchdowns, 15 yards. He had 100 yards rushing, most by a Virginia quarterback since 2020. That 45-yarder and 47-yarder, he's the first Virginia quarterback with multiple passing touchdowns of 45-plus yards in a conference game since 2011. As for NC State, 26-point loss is the team's largest in a season opener since 2008. And it was a good day for NC State, holding them to just 84 passing yards. Number 14, USC. They've got college football playoff plans, something you don't see every day. Jaden Maiava, starting year 3 at USC, and he was looking sharp in Lincoln Riley's offense.
13: First and goal right on the 10-yard line. Maiava with Jordan to his right. Fake to Jordan. Throw over the middle. Slant and touchdown, USC. That's Caden Dixon Wyatt. His first touchdown as a USC Trojan. There will be more.
6: So Maiava, he was 25 of 29 passing, 286 yards. He had one rushing touchdown and 2 touchdown passes. Here's the second one.
13: Second down and about 7. Maiava steps up in the pocket. Finds Mosley at the 5. He'll go all the way into the end zone for a touchdown, USC. And just like that, the answer. Like I said, quit messing around. Let's go.
6: Another thing you don't see too often, we're talking freshman Trent Mosley, 7 receptions, 118 yards. He had that receiving touchdown. He's the first USC player with 100-plus receiving yards in a debut since, here's a good name to be in a line with, Juju Smith-Schuster back in 2014. So, Lincoln Riley, what say you about that week 1 opening victory?
14: Good to get the first one under our belt. You know, kind of tell of 2 games for us. You know, first 3 quarters, a lot of really good football out there. All 3 sides playing complimentary. You know, really dominated the game there through 3 quarters. So a lot of exciting ball. A lot of guys, their first games as Trojans, make a lot of big plays out there. So that was obviously the highlight of it. Fourth quarter, not up to our standards. Obviously, we played a bunch of different guys. A bunch of guys got our opportunities, and we had several that did not play the way that we anticipated, and there'll be a lot to learn and grow from it because we're going to need the depth of this roster, and we challenged that in the fourth quarter, and it obviously didn't respond the way we wanted. So, you know, games like this, I take it for what it is, right? You don't hide behind the fact that the fourth quarter wasn't good enough, and also not going to pretend like that we didn't dominate the game through 3 quarters and obviously pull a bunch of our starters and all that. So we got a lot of work to do.
6: Hawaii and Stanford, the Cardinal led 23-7 into the fourth quarter, but they'll be trailing in the final 2 minutes, and here's why.
15: Rice to the left of Alejandro on the right hash. Alejandro looking. Alejandro now dumps it off to Rice. He's at the middle of the field. He gets to the 20. He's outside to the 15, the 10, 5. Touchdown, Hawaii. The Rainbow Warriors take the lead with 4:07 left on the clock.
6: ESPN Honolulu. Mika Alejandro led the Rainbow Warriors to 3 unanswered touchdowns in the fourth. That's 20 unanswered points. So Stanford, they're 1-7 when trailing in the fourth quarter last season. Micah Ford, he set out to improve that stat.
16: They'll go 3 to the right, 1 to the left. Handoff straight up the middle. Micah Ford, is he in? Yes, he is. Touchdown, Stanford Cardinal. With 1:41 to play, the Cardinal goes up 29-27.
6: Ford, that was his 3rd touchdown of the night. He's the first for Stanford with 3 rushing touchdowns since 2017. Stanford goes on to win 37-27. Ashton Daniels making his debut for Florida State after stops at Auburn and Stanford. Let's talk about the pendulum swing, right? We go from having a three years at USC to now we go to three different stops, right? Ashton Daniels making that debut for Florida State.
17: Single to the right of Daniels, and again, we're going to throw it. Daniels looking, now thinking about running, flush to the right side, fires into the end zone. It's caught! It's Sweet Pea! They didn't run it, but he caught the ball into the end zone. Samuel Singleton Jr., touchdown Florida State! Touchdown FSU!
6: Seminole Sports Network. Daniels, one of 62 new players on that Seminoles roster. Starting to sound a bit more familiar there in the current climate of college sports. 17 for 27, 202 passing yards. He had a passing touchdown and came up with an interception as well. New Mexico falls to 1-24 versus power conference opponents in the past 15 seasons with the 34-17 loss. 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Boston Red Sox, New York Yankees with playoff implications, and it's not even September yet. These two teams won't meet in September. They had a doubleheader today. Mike Cousins, Madison Shipman, give us the post-game extra.
16: Gabrielle, thank you so much. It was a close game until it wasn't on Saturday night at Yankee Stadium. It was a 4-2 Yankees lead. They pounded out five runs in the ninth inning and won 9-2 over the Red Sox. So they even the season series at six games apiece. That means the Sunday matinee will decide the season series and maybe the tiebreaker as well. Madison, coming into that eighth inning, the Yankees were perilously holding on to a lead. They had their closer, David Bednar, warming up. And then, in a moment of catharsis, hit after hit after hit, and the game was out of reach.
18: The Yankees were struggling to find offense through the first two games of this series. Paul Goldschmidt had a solo shot in the first game. That's how they won game one, but could not put any runs up in game two. So you know that that offense was just itching to be able to put together those quality at-bats, and they were able to do that in the eighth inning, give their bullpen a little bit of breathing room after a really good start from Max Fried coming off of the IL, who was on a pitch count, thought he did very well. But when you've got the offense putting up the runs like they did today, this is the type of offense that the Yankees expect to have night in and night out.
16: What was impressive about what the Yankees did as well is that Brian Bello was the bulk pitcher. He came on after just an inning and a third, as was scheduled by Boston today. His ERA as a reliever this year was under one. In almost 55 innings, he'd allowed six earned runs, and on Saturday night, in four and a third, gave up four runs.
18: It was a mix of being very disciplined, but also having a good approach as far as what you wanted to go after with Brian Bello, because he has been so good out of the bullpen. And I felt like there were innings where they ended up taking away that sinker completely from him. When you take away that pitch, all of a sudden the amount of pitches that you know you're going to see changes. And also Brian Bello has to change his game plan because of what the batters are doing. I thought they executed that very well. They ended up getting him out of the game, and then you get to another reliever, and that's where the runs really exploded for the Yankees tonight.
16: Regardless of the standings, where the Yankees improve their wild card lead, first place versus second place against the Red Sox, both teams have reason for optimism. As early as Sunday's game, the Red Sox could get Trevor Story, could get Roman Anthony back in the lineup, and not before long, maybe early September, the Yankees anticipate having Aaron Judge back too.
18: A lot of players that both of these teams are hoping can make a huge impact for these teams as they go through the regular season, but you've got to win the games that are at hand. You've got to win with the team that's right in front of you, and we've seen the Boston Red Sox go on a run throughout this season, and the Yankees, despite not being able to click fully offensively, are still managing to find ways to win games. So I almost feel like for New York, this is one of those games where maybe you can kind of carry that some of that offensive momentum going forward a bit, just because they were able to score so many runs in a short amount of time.
16: Saturday night in the Bronx, it's the Yankees 9 and the Red Sox 2. For Madison Shipman, I'm Mike Cousins, right here on your home for every game of the postseason, Major League Baseball on ESPN Radio and the ESPN app. Now let's go back to my friend Gabrielle Lucevero in the studio.
6: And my friend Mike Cousins, both of us interns of the Cape Cod Baseball League, a few years apart, but always brings you together. So not too bad to hear from him. Now I'm going to keep yapping. And we go with the Red Sox and the Yankees are battling it out for second when it comes to the AL East, right? your lead, it's the Rays. But they were going to have to battle it out to keep the lead on Saturday evening against the Padres.
19: The right-hander sets. Here he comes. Swing, fly ball. Straightaway center field, deep. Merrill going back. It's off the top of the wall. And here they come. Palacios scores. Mullins now has to stop at third. And Walls is caught between second and third. Heading for home is Mullins. And the throw goes away to the backstop. Here comes Walls. And the Rays have tied the game. All the way to third goes Yandy Diaz. The Padres fall apart. And it's a 6-6 tie.
6: Three runs in on an error, so you're looking at a 6-6 tie into the seventh.
19: Lefty on lefty. Chandler swings and lines one to left. It's a base hit. It gives the Rays the lead. Mateo scores. Caminero to second. And Chandler Simpson has given the Rays a 7-6 lead. A four-run seventh inning.
6: Rays get their fifth win in the last six games. They trailed 6-3 in that seventh inning. Come away with the 7-6 win. 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Let's check in with Victor Hovland.
20: You know, it's pretty bunched up around the 11 and 12 under par there. And I mean, you've seen some 62s out there and you can take it low. So it was nice to get a little bit of distance, especially from the group of guys that are around that number. I mean, they're capable of shooting nothing tomorrow, so that gives me a little bit of a cushion for tomorrow.
6: Hovland, he's got the one-shot lead heading into the final round at the Tour Championship at Eastlake in Atlanta. All he had to do, no big deal, just sink six consecutive putts of 7 feet or longer for 5 under 65 heading into that final round. You got American Ryan Gerard. He is one back, 14 under at a solo second. And then there's a four-way tie. It's getting muddy at third. Adam Scott, Ludvig Åberg, Scottie Scheffler, and Chris Goderup. They are all three off the lead. Winner walks away with $10 million, the FedEx Cup title, and a five-year exemption on the PGA Tour. Those leaders will tee off at 1:50 Eastern on Sunday afternoon. Let that $10 million sit with you as we look ahead to one more WNBA coming up, as well as what's going on, who will be playing in the Little League World Series final. That's when we come back.
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7: And he hits it, and that's going to do it. The team from Nevada, they are the United States Little League World Series champions.
8: Well, here you go. The championship matchup for the 2026 Little League World Series has been set. ABC had the coverage as Nevada beat Ohio 12-2 to book their ticket for the U.S. side. They will meet Curacao, who beat Japan 4-0 earlier on Saturday. But it is worth mentioning, and you know I am going to brag about it until the end of time. Carson Meyer, she becomes the first girl now to get multiple hits in a Little League World Series baseball tournament, and she was also the first girl to play in the U.S. championship, but she had an RBI single to help Nevada beat Ohio on Saturday afternoon, and she will now become, she's the first girl from the U.S. to play for a world championship, but she will be the first girl since 1998 when Japan had a young woman representing on that stage as well. So that game is set for Sunday. It is the final weekend before the WNBA heads to the FIBA World Cup break. The playoff field already set is already set. So really the thing that you want to watch out for is not so much who gets in, but who can improve their postseason positioning and head on into that two-week break with some momentum. When it comes to the games on Saturday, the Liberty beat the Sky 85-66. New York closed out that pre-break portion of its schedule. Easy win over Chicago, so Liberty improved 24-16. It is about jockeying for that position in that crowded race for home court advantage. So we look ahead to Sunday. Sparks at Storm, Sun at Dallas, Valkyries at Fire. But your game to watch, it's the league leading 31-8 Minnesota Lynx at Atlanta Dream are fighting to move from fifth to fourth in those standings and get some home court advantage. That's what you should look ahead to on Sunday, but let's look back your top sounds from Saturday.
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10: Gabrielle, we start with the final game of the NFL preseason, and it featured a 97-yard touchdown of the Bears' win over the Titans, as heard on ESPN 1000.
11: Jahdae Walker beyond the numbers, to the left, single receiver to the right, snap in his end zone, arching down the right side, wide open at the 32, to the 40, Xavier Thomas already at the 30 of the Titans, to the end zone, touchdown, that's 4.28 speed, baby.
6: Number 4.
10: To baseball, where the Diamondbacks used a grand slam to pick up a victory over the Giants in the first game of a doubleheader, staying in the thick of the National League wildcard race. 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
7: Swung on and hit high and deep to right. Way back. There she goes. Grand slam

0: Those are your top sounds from Saturday and top sounds at least for this morning on SportsCenter. All night at the top of the hour, college football kickoff in Ireland. The NFL preseason is in post as cutdown day looms in the Sox-Yankees series that is delivering on the rivalry.
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3: Along about a mile and a half on the Little Sugar Creek Greenway. So it sort of starts at 7th Street and it goes all the way down to Moorhead. And we are adding one more pretty soon. So we'll be up to 12 and then 13. We have a couple of more planned, but it's really an opportunity to tell Charlotte's rich history in this outdoor setting through these statues.
4: So how did it come about? Like, when did somebody just say, let's do a like an outdoor walking tour museum kind of thing? Or how did this sort of all come to fruition?
3: It didn't even start with the vision that it is now. It just started with Captain Jack.
4: Okay.
3: It was a group called the May 20th Society, and members Dr. Tony Zeiss, Scott Seifert, who are still part of our board of the Charlotte Trail of History, they all got together and said, we've got to be able to tell Charlotte's revolutionary history because nobody knows about it.
4: Yeah.
3: And it's so big and it's so important that we should talk about Captain James Jack. He's this revolutionary hero, kind of our own Paul Revere. And so they raised the money and they put the statue in, and there was so much excitement around it that the idea then came, hey, we should do more of these to be able to tell our history.
5: When was the statue built or created?
3: Captain James Jack was installed 2010.
5: Okay.
3: So it has been just a little while now, and he still looks pretty darn good,
4: yeah.
3: I'd say.
4: So when it started with that one particular statue, and you said it was because people wanted to get the revolutionary history out there. I know that we've had some guests in here before from the Charlotte Museum of History talking about that same kind of thing. Tell us a little bit about the history of Captain James Jack and his impact on Charlotte and why it's important that he has that statue there and people learn about him.
3: Oh my goodness, you might regret asking me this. So I have to back up a little bit about my own history. I am a seventh generation Charlottean.
4: Okay.
3: And although I didn't grow up here, my mom did. My mom is from here. And I had no idea our connection to Charlotte's revolutionary past. So we are Alexanders. You might have heard that name, especially if you've had people from the Charlotte Museum of History. That's Hezekiah Alexander's homestead. He was my sixth great uncle.
4: Oh, wow.
3: His younger sister was my fifth great grandmother. And the Alexanders were these Scots-Irish settlers from Maryland and Pennsylvania that came down here in about the 1760s when it was just the backcountry. There was nothing here. There was an old trade road, Trade and Tryon, right? Everybody knows that if you're in the Charlotte area. Even if you just moved here yesterday, you've probably heard of Trade and Tryon. And so they had opportunities here. There were opportunities for land to create these farms. And at the time, things were starting to go a little awry, as we know in the history books, with England. And they were in Maryland, and they'd had a new governor of Maryland who was putting some, you know, pretty intense rules down. And you have to remember, these people are what in Europe they would call Ulster Scots. We call them Scots-Irish here. They're not actually Irish at all. They're just Scottish, and they lived in Ireland, Northern Ireland, for potentially a generation or two. And then they came over here. So they've never had a great relationship with England, with the king, right? And that is happening. And they see this opportunity to come down here to North Carolina. And they, along with people like Thomas Polk, they settle in Mecklenburg County, Charlotte. And so fast forward, not very long from the time they get here is when we start to get into things that are leading up to the Revolutionary era. A lot of people have heard of the Mecklenburg Declaration of Independence. Of course, there is quite a bit of controversy, and we don't even need to say whether it did or it didn't. We know the Mecklenburg Resolves absolutely happened because we have proof of that. It was in newspapers. You know, in a nutshell, the Mech Deck was burned in my other sixth great uncle's cabin. So I try not to take much responsibility for that.
5: We've heard this on Carolina Focus a lot. Now we got some real lineage here.
3: That's right. That's right. So John McNitt Alexander, you know, again, one of the signers of the Mecklenburg Declaration of Independence, which happened May 20th, 1775. So the lore is that we were the very first to declare independence in the colonies, and you get to make your own decision about whether you believe that or not. But, you know, the what we do know is that Captain James Jack, no matter whether he took the mech deck and the resolves or the resolves or who knows, you know, whatever he took with him, he took it to Philadelphia. We have proof that he left. He went on this big ride. Now, I've done a little digging because I wanted to know specifically how long it took to get on horseback from Philadelphia, from
5: even,
3: Charlotte
5: even with the
3: to
5: traffic on 95, it still would take a while.
3: It's going to take a really long time. And because we the Great Wagon Road, which ran all the way, I think, down to Georgia, up to Philadelphia, that was our highway, right? That was the way they were going back and forth. And these people, my ancestors, the other founders, they were using that road regularly to go by wagon, to go purchase goods, to go see their family. There was an industry of going back and forth. I think that it probably took Captain Jack a couple of weeks to get there, but maybe a little less on horseback, just depending. He made some stops. He stopped in, I believe, Rowan County on his way up, on his way back. He stopped in Salem. So we have all these records of like these places that he visited. So he gets to the Continental Congress and he gets to the North Carolina representatives and he says, "We have declared independence. Here's these documents." And they say, "Not yet, not yet. We're still going to try to make things work with England." Now, this is, you know, summer 1775. They say, "We're going to try to make this work. Not yet. We're not ready." And then he just comes home all that way up there and then comes back. So that did happen. He went there and he met with the representatives in North Carolina at the Continental Congress and they said nope. And then we all know what happened.
5: Well, but he was also like a spark that said, "Hey, listen, what's going on out there? Maybe we need to get going with this thing." And maybe he instilled some inspiration with those folks.
3: He did. I believe so. I believe our entire county did. I think that we played this huge role in the revolution. And of course, not just what happened in 1775, but fast forward to what happened in 1780 and 1781 in the Southern Campaign. Not that we have to get into all that right now, but this story is so powerful and it's so impactful. And so that's what we hope when people come to the Charlotte Trail of History or the Charlotte Liberty Walk Uptown, we hope that they see Captain James Jack statue, you know, this huge man on this huge horse by this incredible international sculptor who's a local guy, Chas Fagan. We hope that evokes some sense of curiosity about Charlotte's incredibly rich history.
5: Yeah, because it's a pretty cool story. Then the other statues are kind of secondary or still prominent as well.
3: I think they're prominent. I think that they tell their own story because our statues, we have statues of, you know, like Spratt and Hagler that are from a little bit of an era just before Captain James Jack. And then we have statues that run all the way through the 21st century. For instance, we just unveiled recently a statue of Dr. Charlie Sifford, who was the first African-American golfer admitted into the PGA. And we did that in conjunction during championship week here with the PGA in May. And that was such a remarkable story to be able to tell. And that was very recently. Dr. Sifford passed away not that long ago. We also have a statue that we did just before Dr. Sifford of Lunas McGlowan, who was one of the original players of WBT radio.
4: Yeah, that's really an interesting one there. So this, I would like to go over some of the other folks, too, just because you said so. Captain James Jack was sort of like the initial one, and that sort of got this the Charlotte Trail of History moving. So as we have these great brochures that Kendall brought in for us, this tour map and descriptions of the Trail of History and also the Liberty Walk, which we can get into as well. But so first of all, where do you get these brochures? Like if you were going to come to Charlotte and said, "Oh, I want to go check out, somebody's listening, I want to go to the Trail of History," I'm assuming you can get this online, but is there somewhere you can go pick one of these up and then start your walking visit?
3: Sometimes we have them in some of the visitor centers, but I would just suggest that people probably just for the sake of ease, just go online. And let me tell you, we also have a walking audio tour.
4: Oh, wow.
3: It's actually my voice. So if you don't like listening to me, you don't have to download that. But we have a walking audio tour that's self-guided. So you can take your phone out on the trail and you can download this brochure. You can read more in depth about each of our statues, about our sculptors too, because they have their own story. They're very talented people. We have some of the best sculptors in the world.
4: So the first stop on the guided tour that I see here along the Greenway is Thomas Spratt and King Hagler, and you just briefly mentioned them because that goes way back. So tell us about that one and like how did everybody, whoever is on this board and part of the trail history, how did you decide who you were going to feature in these and come up with the statues? I'm starting with Spratt and Hagler.
3: Yes. So I've only been part of the organization probably about 6 years now, I think. Mm-hmm. So it's much older than me. And a lot of these sculptures were brought about by people that I've never even met. Mm-hmm. But thank goodness for them because they did such an amazing job. So we have a committee for each statue project. We have a matrix. We want to make sure that we tell Charlotte's entire story. Okay. So we're looking at, making sure we're not just putting the same type of people on over and over again. We have different categories. So sometimes it's something like medical or music, for instance, or our revolutionary past. The list sort of goes on. So we have this matrix that we stick with. We also do not put statues up just because people come to us that are family and say, we have money and we want you to put our person up. We don't do that. Like, this really is about telling Charlotte's history. We have a history committee. So they research each person to make sure that's an appropriate person for us to put on the Greenway to make sure that we are telling
5: their
3: story.
5: How big is that committee? Is it noted folks, noted teachers, professors?
3: It has been, absolutely. It changes over time, but it's generally history professors, people that are not necessarily, you know, on our board of directors.
5: But they have a passion for this.
3: Oh, of course. And are educated in this. So are able to discern, you know, going in and looking at the facts about the people that we're putting on.
4: Okay. Well, so if we go back to Spratt and Hagler, who are they and why are they important? Why are they the number one stop here on the Trail of History?
3: And I'll just tell you where they are real quick. So they are the start down by 7th at Central Piedmont Community College. Okay. They're sort of alone by themselves in that area, but it's, another statue by Chas Fagan. Really big and powerful, beautiful sculpture. Thomas Spratt is one of the first settlers to come here. So it was a little bit longer before Thomas Polk and the Alexanders made their way down. So Thomas Spratt kind of came down here and surveyed. And then he built this relationship with King Hagler. Now, King Hagler was the Catawba chief, but he wanted to be a king because all the, you know, Europeans had kings. And he said, I'm going to be a king.
4: Okay.
3: And they formed this friendship and this relationship to an alliance between the Catawba and the settlers here. And so, yeah.
4: Wow. Okay. And it's like, I know that we have the Catawba River and I've heard of all the Catawba Indians and that whole history of Charlotte. But I didn't realize that there was such a collaboration between the settlers.
5: Yeah, and from the population then, Sharon, what percent were Catawba Indians and what were settlers? I'm sure it was a larger percentage of the Catawbas.
3: I think so. I believe the Catawba Nation, I mean, at that, I believe that they certainly, and they were spread, you know, much more out. But we know that even, you know, the trade street was a popular trade route. So we also talk about that on the Charlotte Liberty Walk as well. But it was, of course, it was a larger population. Okay. And at that time, there were very few European settlers or, you know, settlers from other places that were here.
4: Well, when you hear about the settlers coming in to where the Native Americans were, and I'm guessing with the Catawba too, was there any sort of a conflict there or was it, were they always friendly or what's that history with?
3: Personally, I don't know the exact history between them at that time. And I think that that's what Thomas Spratt and King Hagler worked towards was to create this relationship together so that they could you know, we're going into not very long from there. We're going to go into the Revolutionary War.
5: And to your point, then, you're so passionate about this. If there was an uprising or a big battle, we would have known about that. Right. So there might have been some small skirmishes, but nothing like you here out west.
3: There was a lot. You know, if we go back and we look at the regulator movement, there were certainly issues, battles and things going on, especially during the 7 year war is what they called it in Europe. But here it was called the French Indian War. Mm-hmm. So we did see that during that period of time, which is before the Revolutionary War.
4: OK. So that's the first statue along the path here. And then I find it interesting because, I mean, it's so dominated, obviously, by male figures generally. But we got a couple female statues in here. I'm starting with Dr. Annie Alexander. And I was just reading about her. I'd never heard of her. And what a neat story she is. Tell us a little bit about her and why she's included in this.
3: Oh, my goodness. She is my favorite person on the trail of history. And she's, again, she's an ancestor.
4: She's a relative. Yep.
3: So, yes. And there's some interesting photographs of her, and people think that I look like her. So that's always been, and sometimes I dress up as her to go talk about her. And I did that for when we had her unveiling. I dressed as her. And so it was the Alexander genes are strong. I'll say that. But Dr. Annie is so incredible because she came about at a time, she was born around the Civil War. And her father was a well-known doctor in Mecklenburg County. And she came around a time where women were not doctors. Mm-hmm. And her father was losing patients because they were women in childbirth or, you know, whatever. And they didn't want to be seen by a man. And he had several daughters. And he said, one of them is going to be a doctor so that they can help women. And it just happened. He decided that it was Annie. 17 years old, she goes off to Philadelphia to go to the only school for women to go learn how to be doctors. So she goes to medical school alone at 17 years old. And what we've heard is that these girls, they weren't even women, they were girls. You know, I'm a mom of four daughters. My youngest is 18, and I can't even imagine sending her off somewhere. I know people do it, but I don't know that I could. At this time, especially, we didn't have cell phones. You know, we didn't have any way to stay connected. So she just goes off. And the men were in the medical school, you know, next to where the women were going to school, and that the men would block the women from coming in. They would spit on them. They were very cruel. And so she wrote these letters, and she was really struggling. She was having a hard time, but she pushed through. She got her degree, and then she went into residency in Maryland, and she ended up getting tuberculosis and having to go to Florida to her uncle's house to recover. While she was there, her brother died here. So all of this, like...
5: Is this 1870s, 1860s? What
3: 1880s.
5: 80s?
3: Yeah, okay. 1880s at this point. And she has all of this, you know, difficult stuff happening in her life. Her perseverance is really unreal. And so she ends up... She had never wanted to come back to Charlotte. She was much more open-minded than what she felt like the culture was here at the time. And so she didn't even want to come back to the South. But when her brother died and all of these things happened and she was in Florida recovering from tuberculosis, she decided to come back here. She opened a practice and she ended up achieving things that are really wild. I mean, she becomes one of the assistant surgeon at Camp Green during World War One.
4: Oh,
3: she's
4: wow.
3: helping to
5: not far from the station.
3: Not
5: here.
3: right down the road. And she was helping to keep infection, you know, during the terrible influenza during World War One. She helped keep that from spreading into the community.
5: Yeah, the influenza in 1918.
3: That's right.
5: How long did she live? Till what year did she pass? Do you know?
3: She ended up, I believe that she passed away in her 50s. I might be wrong about that. I don't have that information right in front of me, so I should know this, right? But she passed away, it may have been a little before that, but she ended up, I believe, with pneumonia. So she kind of, I think, always struggled with her health a little bit after that tuberculosis when she was young. And she was, and she never married. That was one of the rules her father said. If you become a doctor, you can never get married and you can never have children. You will be married to your profession. And so she always stuck by that. Huh. But so she was the first licensed female doctor, because we had other women who were practicing, but she was the first licensed female doctor in North Carolina. But she did end up adopting a child. So she did have a child in her life, and she had an office right on Tryon. She ended up making all her money out of real estate. She was just so savvy. She was so savvy. Yes.
4: Wow.
3: Yes.
4: Wow. We're speaking with Kendall Kendrick. She's the executive director of the Charlotte Trail of History and the Charlotte Liberty Walk, which both are fascinating here. And you're just telling us about Dr. Annie Alexander. Another female on the walk here is Jane Wilkes. Who is she?
3: Jane Wilkes helped found a couple of our hospitals, again, around that same time that Annie Alexander was becoming well-known. Jane Wilkes helped found the first African-American hospital in Charlotte. So it was where the Panther Stadium is now. It's called the Good Samaritan Hospital. Before that, she helped to found our other hospital, St. Peter's, which that location is still uptown. I believe it's condos now, of course, apartments, some sort, but it's still there.
5: Of course.
3: But it's still there. And she helped raise the money. She was also influential in... She was just such a philanthropist, and she was influential in raising money for another one of our statues, the Thompson Orphanage. So that's why she has such a role on our trail and gets her own statue.
5: You know, it's a stark reminder that even the hospitals are segregated. I mean, you can't, you know, you think about this, that, yeah, that, I guess that makes sense, but how horrible that was.
3: It was terrible, and there were... atrocities that happened even at that hospital. There was a lynching that took place. So there is a marker there, I believe. It may not be in that exact spot, but I know that there has been a project going on, the Remembrance Project, to really highlight, again, that history. We can't just focus on the good history and the history that makes us feel good. It's very important that we also look at the history that is very hard, the history that has a dark, shadowy past, because if we ignore that, we can't grow forward.
4: Right,
3: you know,
4: right.
3: We have to look at that history and we have to work towards healing that. And so, yes, everything was segregated at that time. Our cemeteries were segregated at that time.
4: Wow. Wow. Charlotte's got such an amazing amount of history that people just aren't really aware of. Because I think in the past, maybe Charlotte hasn't done the best job highlighting that. So this is just such a cool thing that y'all have going on here to highlight that. You mentioned the Thompson Orphanage. That's something I've never heard of that. And tell us a little bit about that and why it's on the trail.
3: This is also one of my favorite statues. I'm not sure if you're supposed to have favorites, but I have a few. The Thompson Orphanage is just... If you were at St. Mary's Chapel, which is right there on Kings and 4th, that beautiful little chapel actually was an entire campus of an orphanage.
4: Oh, wow.
3: And there's still some markers in place, so you can go there and you can read about the history. I believe that the chapel is open sometimes. I've been inside. It's really, really cool. Sometimes people get married in there. Mm-hmm. And if you go, you could walk down the steps that are there. It's actually just behind. We have a Vietnam memorial. That's not ours. The county put that in through a project years ago. It's also really amazing, too. I always encourage people to go there for Memorial Day, because it's a wonderful way to honor the Vietnam vets, or the people who we lost during the Vietnam War. But it's down the stairs from there, and the Thompson Orphanage consists of one adult male, a teen boy, a very young boy, and a girl. So the children represent the children of the orphanage, and then the man is Edwin Augustus Osborne, who was one of the first people who was in charge of the Thompson Orphanage.
4: Okay.
3: And it was a time where what an orphanage meant then wasn't necessarily the way that we think about it now, or what it came to be. There were children who just went there during the day, because this was a time that after the Civil War.
5: Like a daycare center?
3: Kind of, yeah, absolutely. Huh. So there were people who, there were children there that their families had died during the Civil War, disease, starvation. So there were children who lived there full time, but there were also children whose parents, you know, we have to think of that time again. The late 19th century is a time of industry here in Charlotte. In Mecklenburg, we have all of the mills that are starting up, right? The textiles are happening. You know, you can imagine the number of hours that people were working. That was before we had any
5: labor laws,
3: that.
5: Any of that was, exactly.
3: It hadn't happened yet. And so these children needed somewhere to go, of course, until they were old enough to work in the mills, which we know that happened as well.
5: Which is, at what age was that then, too, because of child labor?
3: It just depended on, I think it just depended on the situation at the time and the mills. But this orphanage was a place where people could go, where children could go and they could get an education. It was also a working farm. We have had people who had, you know, who were old enough that they were young and they remember the orphanage existing and going and getting their milk from there.
4: Oh, wow.
3: Getting this up until, I would say, probably the 1950s. I don't exactly remember. I think 1970s when they started to move and transition out of there. But that entire area, most of Midtown, was the orphanage.
4: Wow.
3: Yes. Huh. Isn't that hard to imagine now when you think of what's actually all in Midtown?
4: Wow.
3: Yeah.
4: That's wild. Yeah. Mm-hmm. Well, as we go down this list of the statues that are sprinkled around there, around the Greenway, some of these names very familiar, of course. Julius Chambers, James Duke, mm-hmm. William Belk. I mean, these are figures in Charlotte history who have... that maybe think more people might be familiar with than some of these other stories. Are any of those in particular, or the other ones that you think we should highlight here? What are some of the other really cool ones that are along the trail?
3: I think we could talk about Thaddeus Tate. I think he's a really great statue that we have. That is closer in the Midtown area. It's right behind the Metropolitan, and he's right next to Philip Van Evry and William Belk. And so Thaddeus Tate was prominent in the African-American community. He was a barber. And so he used his influence when he was working with wealthy and prominent white businessmen to help create funding and opportunities for his community.
4: Okay.
3: So when we think of the Brooklyn neighborhood, Second Ward, all of that area and the opportunities that came about for, again, we're in segregation. Mm-hmm. We're in still dealing with Jim Crow laws. And so he created opportunities like the first public library for African Americans.
4: Oh, wow. Okay. So that's when you were talking earlier about that with segregation and things like that, he obviously played a role in helping Charlotte evolve from that. I want to find out a little bit more too about the people who actually created these statues and how you determine who created these statues, and also just get some more information for people who might want to go check this out, and then also talk about the Charlotte Liberty Walk, which is a similar type of thing. But we're going to have to take a break here in just about 30 seconds here. So I want to go into all of that when we come back from the break. But real quickly, give us a little bit of history about Julius Chambers as well, because another civil rights leader.
3: Julius Chambers is very well known for the work that he did with the school busing that happened in the 70s.
4: Okay. All right. Well, we'll find out some more about Julius Chambers, some of these other folks that are on the Charlotte Trail of History, which is just the coolest thing. Like I said, if you've probably driven by it a million times and just maybe wondered, oh, what's that statue? But there's all sorts of hidden information about it that we're trying to get out there to you. So everybody stay with us. We've got Kendall Kendrick in studio with us, Executive Director of the Charlotte Trail of History and the Charlotte Liberty Walk. When we come back, we'll find out lots more about all of this. Everybody stay with us here on Carolina Focus.
0: Never been easier. The first unit, again, I can't sugarcoat it. It was horrible. They didn't find the end zone in red zone drills, including the one where they spotted it at the 10 and gave them four plays. It's hard to imagine, Bone, a battle in a joint practice that could be more lopsided. I'm just being honest with you. Now, I don't think we need to send in text that we're going to win three games like some of y'all are doing.
6: We got a one game. We got a two game guy on there.
0: But it is concerning.
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3: To be unveiling is going to be in fall of 2026, late October, and it's of George and Marie Davis. And they are such a powerful couple. So George was one of the first African-American professors at Biddle University that we now know as Johnson C. Smith University. Okay. And his wife, Marie, became a principal of an elementary school. You might have heard of Marie G. Davis Elementary.
4: Oh, my gosh. Okay.
3: Yes. And so she, but what's incredible about them is that they went out and they raised the money all over North Carolina to put in the Rosenwald schools, which were the only way that African-American children were able to be educated, again, during this period of segregation, during the Jim Crow era, because of George and Marie Davis. They were educators all year, and in the summers, they would go all around, and they would raise this money to be able to build these schools. So we had Rosenwald schools here. You can go to the Charlotte Museum of History and learn more about Rosenwald schools there. They have one that you can go through and that you can tour. That's a wonderful way to go do that. And of course, once the beautiful statue of George and Marie Davis is on the trail of history, that'll be a great opportunity to learn about them as well.
4: Wow, that is really cool. Real quickly, I know you told us a little bit about the sculptor of the Captain James Jack statue. How did you find the people to do all of these statues? And are they mostly local or where are they all from?
3: Actually, Chas Fagan is our only local sculptor. And so what we do, like I said, we have committees. When we create a project, we'll have a project manager, and we send out a request for proposals from sculptors. So we just have this wide network that we sort of cast. Or if we think that somebody is, you know, a good fit, we'll send it out to them. We always send it out to a number of people, and then they send us back this proposal. They let us know what sort of their vision is for it, and we kind of go from there. So it's actually a really long process.
5: It looks like whether facial expressions or all the details and just to create the architectural of it, and then who manufactures them?
3: When they, the way the process works is that they first create what we call a maquette. So it's just a small little, you know, version of it. And then we make whatever changes we want. We say if we have family members that are involved, then we let them say, oh, this is this. We had this happen with Lunas McGlowan statue. It's like, oh, his face should look more like this,
5: photos,
3: his children.
5: Yeah, okay.
3: Of course, yes, absolutely. Now, some of these, we didn't know what Captain James Jack looked like. We didn't know what Spratt and Hagler looked like. So sometimes we have people, especially if we're dealing with 18th century, we don't know. And so it's it can also just be letting the sculptor determine sort of what they think. And okay. then, again, we're working together. We have an art committee. We have a lot of committees. So our art committee is made up of artists, and it's okay. made up of a variety of people who get to have a say in this as well. So many people, not just one person okay. making these decisions. But once the sculptor, we approve, yes, this is the final, this is it, we want it like this, then they take it to a foundry.
4: Okay.
3: And that's where it gets cast essentially into bronze. And I have been here for a little while now, and I just went to my first foundry in Colorado.
5: What's that like?
3: Really amazing, actually. It is the whole process from start to finish. I just had no idea where they essentially cast a wax. They create this wax, and then that is what goes, and it gets bronze. And I also naively thought this whole thing was just solid bronze.
5: It's hollow, right?
3: It's hollow.
5: It's like Easter Bunny.
3: You wouldn't
5: Bunny,
3: be able
5: hollow.
3: To lift it. You couldn't get it here. And even our most recent statue, Dr. Sifford, that sculptor was from Dallas, Texas. His name was Emmanuel Gillespie. Wonderful guy, great sculptor. And the foundry who bronzed it, they actually drove it. This is what often they do. They drive it in like a U-Haul trailer, like a trailer, and you can see
4: wow.
3: it. So they're just driving across the country with
4: a
3: life-size statue
4: wow.
3: that you can see. It's so cool.
5: No,
3: wow.
5: sure, we're all big sports fans, too. So is this like where they do the NFL statues or sports statues, some of these foundries? Are they just
3: yes.
5: do historical? Or
3: yes.
5: they must, that
3: no,
5: must
3: they
5: be a
3: do
5: heck
3: everything.
5: Of a business. Yeah.
3: Actually, at the foundry that I visited, they did the Heisman. I'm not a sports
4: oh,
3: person,
4: cool.
3: so I'm probably saying all of this wrong, but the Heisman trophy.
4: Yep.
3: Trophy, mm-hmm. thank you. See? And so that was the only thing they said. I said, "Oh, can I photograph? Can I document? Can I record this?" And they were like, "Yeah, you can't photograph or video the Heisman
4: wow.
3: trophies." So,
4: huh.
3: Yeah,
4: well,
3: I know that's not like a full size, but yes, there aren't that many foundries. There just aren't tons of
4: yeah.
3: them, so yes.
4: Wow. Mm-hmm. What a cool mm-hmm. thing. And this
3: it's
4: is
3: so
4: all
3: neat.
4: Part of the Charlotte Trail of History. So listeners, if you want to go check this out, go to their website and download it. And this brochure is wonderful, which I'm sure they have the online version of it. And it has little snippets of history of all of these different statues. And now you're also, Kendall, the executive director of the Charlotte Liberty Walk, which I had never heard of that one either. Mm-hmm. And this is a similar type of a walking tour, it looks like, with different historical markers around Charlotte related to the Revolution. Can you tell us a little bit about the Liberty Walk? When did that start? How did that come together? And what kinds of things can people find on that?
3: Yes. So this is a collection of monuments and markers, and some have been here for a very long time. Like some have been here, some are just North Carolina Highway State markers.
4: Okay.
3: Some are things that were put in back in the early 20th century. So it's a variety of things. It's a little different than the Trail of History, where we're just specifically creating statues and talking about people. The Charlotte Liberty Walk is mostly along Tryon, but it also goes a little on Trade, and it goes into Settler Cemetery. So, of course,
4: okay.
3: we talk about, because we have original revolutionary heroes of Charlotte that are buried in Settlers.
4: Wow.
3: So we have a variety of places that you can visit. There are places that talk about the Battle of Charlotte, which is one of my favorite topics to discuss. Talks about the Mecklenburg Declaration of Independence. This is a great way to go and learn about our history, that I'm not going to say that it necessarily matches, but a little bit with Boston, right? So
4: okay.
3: Boston has their own kind of Liberty Walk, Liberty Trail.
5: Cemeteries and all that.
3: Right, right. And I think that's the misconception of Charlotte, is because we don't have the old buildings. We have all of these beautiful skyscrapers.
4: Right.
3: We have all of this
4: mm-hmm.
3: brand new development mm-hmm. because Charlotte just has a terrible reputation of tearing down its past. This is not new. I have to tell people this. I remember when I read that there was this gorgeous Victorian building that was put up in the late 19th century. It was torn down like 40 years later.
4: Oh,
3: a
4: wow.
3: beautiful Victorian building torn down to put what at the time they thought was some sort of modern thing, right?
4: Right.
3: This has been something we've been doing for a really long time.
4: Mm-hmm.
3: It's unfortunate because the cities that get historical tourism are cities that have kept their historical buildings.
4: Yeah.
3: Charleston, Boston, Philadelphia. Philadelphia, like all these places that you can go and you can just see the history. And because you can't easily see our history, it's not important to our tourism industry, which is something I've been fighting to change and advocate for, because I think it's so important that people understand, especially as we're in the middle of this America 250 celebration that is not over. It's going on through the 1780s, because the Southern campaign starts in 1780. And that's really when Charlotte and the South has our America 250.
5: You're absolutely right, especially in Boston. You see the buildings, you see the architecture, you start feeling the history, and it makes you more curious. So, yeah, you got to what you're doing in these markers and the statues. That's where you can see and feel, correct?
3: Yeah, I think you can get a better idea and an understanding when you are looking at these locations and you're reading about the history. We also have this beautiful artwork throughout the Charlotte Liberty Walk from Dan Nance, who, again, is this international artist and painter, but he's a local guy. He's also a Charlotte native, and he creates really cool paintings and artwork of helping you feel like you are right there in the Battle of Charlotte, the Battle of Kings Mountain. That's right. That's the court. So we have one of his pieces, which you can see in bronze on one of the stops on the Liberty Walk, is his Mecklenburg Declaration of Independence art.
4: Okay.
3: So it really shows Thomas Polk in front of the courthouse reading this declaration to the crowd. And you can get a feel of like, oh, here on at Trade and Tryon, which now we're just surrounded by skyscrapers, mm-hmm. but you could put yourself sort of in this 18th century mindset and imagine there's just this lone courthouse, this wooden courthouse, and all of our history is happening right there.
4: Wow. So that's one of the markers here, as you said, on this as the Mecklenburg Declaration of Independence. Some of the other things, as I'm looking through this brochure, that just looks so cool, like the Captain Jack home site. We see the statue that's on the Trail of History. What was the Captain Jack home site?
3: That was his tavern. So Captain Jack was a tavern owner. He's just a regular guy, really. He and his father had this tavern. And this, you can go to the location of where it is. It's right next to a hotel. And it's closer to the cemetery. It's just down Trade. It's not on Tryon. But an interesting story during the Battle of Charlotte, Cornwallis occupation that happened for a couple of weeks from September through October of 1780, when Cornwallis was here and the British was just making a mess of Charlotte, they actually pulled Jack's father, James Jack's father, out of the tavern and beat him.
4: Oh, wow.
3: Right. Yes. And then it was burned down. I believe that they burned it to the ground. And so that tavern site, not only is Captain Jack, this huge influential figure, but even his home and his family was affected.
4: Okay. You talked about the settler cemetery, and that's over there towards the Knights Stadium, that side of town, right? Is that where the settler cemetery
3: it is close to, yes, it is church. It's church, and it's really just a block over from Tryon Fifth, I believe. Fifth.
4: Okay.
3: So
4: okay.
3: It's not so close to the Knights. It's the going the other direction back towards 277.
4: Okay. And how old is that cemetery? And what it's
3: from life? The 18th century. Yes.
4: Wow.
3: So we have Thomas Polk is buried in there. So there are that was the cemetery they used in the 1800s. I'm sorry, in the 1700s.
5: I got to ask this question. Thomas Polk related to James Polk?
3: Yes. He was an uncle, I believe.
5: Okay. Who then became president of the United States.
3: That's right. So you can go visit the James K. Polk, President James K. Polk. That was his birth site.
5: Yeah, down in Pineville.
3: Yeah.
4: Wow.
3: That's a wonderful site. People should definitely go visit it.
4: Okay. The Queen Charlotte statue. I think everybody, when I hear the Queen Charlotte statue, I think the airport. But there's clearly another one here. Tell us about that one.
5: It looks large.
3: It's actually pretty small. It's not, it's for some, I think it's because it's like kind of up in a garden bed, which I think is interesting because we were pretty anti-British around these parts. And the
5: rightfully so.
3: Do people know why we got our name? Do they know why we're called Charlotte and Mecklenburg County? Okay, let me just tell them real quick, just in case they don't know. So right before the Revolutionary War, my ancestors and all the founders, they were trying to make nice with the king because they wanted what they wanted. They
5: were up a little bit.
3: They were struggling. You know, they didn't want to give Presbyterians their marriage license. They were trying to figure out how to get the king to give them what they wanted. They were also struggling. They had their college, and they wanted to be able to educate their boys, which was really just a school. And so they said, when they were chartering our name, they said, oh, Queen Charlotte, we'll name it Charlotte. And then she was from Mecklenburg in Germany.
4: Okay.
3: And so that's why we are Charlotte and Mecklenburg. But, however, it is interesting to me that because of our name and everything is Queen Charlotte, and it's, you know, we put all of this like
5: Queen City, sure.
3: Yay, Charlotte, yay, Queen stuff. But our founders would be rolling over in their graves.
5: Did she ever visit here?
3: No, okay. She didn't.
4: Oh, wow. No. Okay. Mm-hmm. And you were just mentioning the education that I see on here, the site of Queens College. Now, is that the same Queens College as we know it today?
3: Okay. No, this is the site that they ended up having to call it a hall. They had to stop calling it a college because of everything that was going on with the king. And so they had to like be tricky. And we call the area also like Founders Hall now, mm-hmm. is where one of those really old markers are. It's in the Wells Fargo Plaza. And so, yeah, no, not the same. I don't think there was ever any affiliation between what was Queens College then and what's Queens
5: now. Quick question. Sharon and I are also dog lovers. Is that a dog there? Is that a puppy dog in that statue?
4: Well, the Queen Charlotte.
3: Yeah, she loved her dogs. She really had that is a dog. And I have to tell you that we had a Trail of History festival a couple of years ago, and a descendant of one of her dogs was there.
4: Oh my
3: there was
4: gosh.
3: A woman who had a dog.
5: How
3: and
5: do they know
3: it
5: that?
3: Was
4: wow
3: paperwork, I guess.
4: Wow,
3: I don't
4: that's
3: know
4: wrong.
3: If over the years, but I thought I was like, we have a real celebrity royalty here in our presence.
4: Royal dog.
3: It was pretty darn cute.
4: Well, speaking of big names here, marker number 10 on this Cook's Inn. I was just reading this. Mm-hmm. George Washington spent the night here in Charlotte.
3: He sure did.
4: Oh wow.
3: He went on a tour of all of the states after he became president in the 1790s. And so when he did his tour of the South, he came to Charlotte. He stayed at Cook's Inn. That marker is presently not in its location, but you can still go to the area. It's just on Trade, right out Tryon.
4: Okay.
3: And the story is that he left his wig powder box. And so Mrs. Cook would put it in the children's hair and tell everyone that they were wearing the president's wig powder. But what I also have to tell you is that he said Charlotte was a trifling place.
4: Oh,
3: and not
4: wow.
3: just Charlotte. I believe that Greensboro also got that. There was another town that also got that. But he just thought like, oh, this
4: not
3: place,
4: a
3: not a fan.
5: Trifling. Meaning?
3: Not good. Not
4: wow.
3: great. Like, not very interesting. And he dined with Thomas Polk's family. He dined, you know, the town tried to show him a good time, but he...
5: Well, the Ballantine Hotel wasn't here yet.
3: It was not here yet. So he just did not... He didn't think it was great.
4: Wow. I know we were speaking about the Catawba Indians and that whole history here related to Charlotte. And there's a marker... as part of the Liberty Trail, or the Catawba Indians and Indian Trading Path marker. I didn't realize that this road, it says the road now known as Tryon Street, was once an Indian trading path which stretched over 800 miles.
3: Mm-hmm.
4: Tell us a little bit about that. That's unbelievable.
3: Yeah. Again, well, you know, we have to remember that there were so many people in, you know, here in North America long before Europeans
4: right.
3: were here, and they had their own communities and their own paths and their own roads. And so many of the paths and the roads that we use all over the country today were already networks of transportation before Europeans ever got here.
4: Wow. And I it says it stretched from the from the Catawba Nation in the south to the Iroquois in the north, the Great Warrior's Path. I mean, what a neat history that
3: Very neat that you can actually go there and you can experience that. And also, the Catawba Nation is still located not terribly far from here. So I always encourage people to do some, you know, some research. They have a visitor center that you can go visit there and to really learn about the history of the Native Americans who were here before us.
4: Wow. And obviously there's multiple historic sites around here, but it seems like I'm looking at the map of it. It's pretty concentrated in a pretty easy path to follow and go see all of these different sites.
3: The Liberty Walk Uptown, yeah, it's very concentrated. You could really do it in less than 2 hours if you wanted to do everything. Again, we've got a self-guided audio tour, so you can download CharlotteLibertyWalk.com is our website. You can download the brochure. You can do the self-guided walk. And then also I hope what people will do is to go visit the historic sites, the other historic sites, like the Charlotte Museum of History, James K. Polk birth site. We have so few historic sites and places to learn about history in Mecklenburg County.
5: Great field trips for high school students or college students. Excellent. We've been speaking here in the last hour. We got about 4 minutes left. Why don't we go back and review what we've talked so folks maybe at the beginning of the show missed. We started off with the
4: Trail of History, Charlotte Trail of History, which obviously, as you said, is how many markers is it right now? How many statues?
3: 11, soon to be 12.
4: Okay, okay. And that's the similar kind of thing where you can go and check out these different statues that mark Charlotte's history and important people.
3: Yes, in Midtown Charlotte. That's right, in Midtown. And then you could just hop on over to Uptown. And you can even take the streetcar to get there. So you don't even have to go park uptown. You could just take the streetcar and get off right there at Trade and Dryon.
4: And very quickly, you're mentioning that the Liberty Walk, is there's stuff going on for the 250 anniversary. What are some of the events that you want to highlight with that?
3: We are especially focusing on 1780 and 1781. So we're talking about the Battle of Charlotte. We're hoping to bring a reenactment into Charlotte. There is always a reenactment every year. Right now it actually happens at the Museum of the Wax Halls in Union County because we don't have a place to do it in Mecklenburg County. But we're hoping to do that in 2030, which will be our actual 250th. We have the Battle of the Bees. It's at McIntyre Farm. Right now, Mecklenburg County is working to restore that site, which is up Beatty's Ford Road next to Hornets Nest Park. That was the only battlefield that you can actually go walk to and stand on in Mecklenburg County that happened during the Revolutionary War.
4: Wow. You called it the Battle of the Bees?
3: Battle of the Bees. Yes. At McIntyre Farm. So people should really look that up. And so I'm working with Mecklenburg County and we are restoring that park. It's available. It's open. You can go there. It's right near Hornets Nest Park.
4: You're so passionate about this, obviously. Why is this so important to be able to have people like see these things and be able to learn about this history?
3: Because people don't know that we have this history. And it's so important to understand our past because, you know, it informs. It informs our choices. It informs who we are as a city. It also creates culture. History is about placemaking. And so when you know that the place that you come from has this long history, you can find yourself in that. And I always say whether you moved here yesterday or you're like me and you're a seventh generation Charlottean, you have a place in our history here.
4: Wow. And it is so cool to learn about all of these things. I've lived here for 26 years now, and I didn't know half this stuff existed. So it's really neat to learn about all of this. The Charlotte Trail of History, charlottetrailofhistory.org, and you can get all of the information on the different statues and the history of each of the statues, and then also the charlottelibertywalk.com that we'll list all of the different historical markers and areas downtown that you can go see. We've been speaking with Kendall Kendrick. She is the executive director of both of those, the Charlotte Trail of History and the Charlotte Liberty Walk. Kendall, thank you so much for coming in here today and telling us
5: thank
4: all about
5: you.
4: This.
5: Thank
4: it's been
5: you.
4: So interesting.
3: Thank you for having me, and thank you for highlighting Charlotte's history.
4: All right. This has been absolutely wonderful. Everybody go check this out again at charlottetrailofhistory.org and charlottelibertywalk.com. 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For Ed Billick, I'm Sharon Thorson. We'll see y'all next week.
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13: I'm Nick DeLuca. Good Sunday morning. College football returning in week zero yesterday. North Carolina making an early season statement with a win over TCU in Dublin. Strong start to year two under Bill Belichick. ESPN's Bill Connolly says UNC didn't beat themselves.
14: Early season games are really about who just can avoid the crippling mistakes more, it seems like, and UNC did a nice job of that. I mean, TCU, they just got out of TCU's way. TCU had, you know, drive-killing penalties and bad snap safety and all sorts of just mistakes, and UNC was able to get out of the way and let them do it and win the game.
13: Connolly on game night. NFL preseason wrapped up. Roster cutdowns continue ahead of today's 6 p.m. Eastern deadline. The Jaguars are trading for Dolphins quarterback Quinn Ewers. Miami receiving a 2028 sixth round pick. Ewers played in four games last season, completing 66% of his passes for 622 yards and three touchdowns with three interceptions. The Dolphins going 1-2 in his three starts. Groin injury holding Ewers out of Miami's final two preseason games. MLS, Lionel Messi scoring four times.

0: games in a 7-1 Inter-Miami rout of CF Montreal. It's the eighth time in Messi's career he has scored four or more goals in a game, and the first time since joining Miami. He becomes the fastest player in MLS history to reach 20 multi-goal games in the regular season.
1: Hey, it's Michelle Smallman, and coming up Monday, the NFL season hasn't even started, but it's never too early to check in on every fan base's anxiety level. 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
3: Hello, Peter. 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Thanks.
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6: Indeed, it is best week ever. Courtney Cronin, Peter Burns, back by, what, semi-popular demand. 2 weeks in a row, CC. I feel like, what are we, Cal Ripken here of Sports Talk Radio? I
7: mean, someone call that a streak. I mean, we'll see how long it lasts.
6: If you do it again, it's called a winning streak. It's been done before. I think that was Major League Baseball when they actually pieced together a couple of wins. Kind of like how the Cubbies have done with PCA. We'll get into what he was able to do. We got week zero here. We got NFL fake games in the preseason, fake players, a little bit of everything. And then what does TBC mean? I know what TBD means, to be determined. Just be thinking about that as a tease for Mikey's, just a Mikeyism coming up in about 45
7: minutes.
6: Well, I don't know what we learned, but we did get to see some football yesterday, and that's where we start.
2: This is the biggest story of the week ever.
6: I love week zero games. People will complain about it, going, oh, it's not that good. I'm like, we've just been waiting for it, but we had to go to the other side of the pond. It was over in Ireland. In fact, Mikey, give me some Irish music. Give me a little Irish jig to get me fired up for UNC, TCU. Come on. Like, that's what we need right here. Yeah. Yes.
7: Noted Irish jam. Noted Irish band, Dropkick Murphys, right? This is all we have in the system that's Irish music, Mikey?
6: This is not think about... I mean, this is an Irish tinge to it. I know the song is called Shipping Up to Boston.
7: We'll call this Irish cultural appropriation, but go ahead.
6: In Boston, Bill Belichick. I mean, I see what we were doing here. I like it. All right, the game was North Carolina. The game was against TCU. It was in Dublin, another international game to start off week zero. Here it is, the call from Learfield right from the jump. Tar Heels getting involved.
8: They'll turn and hand to McGill. Stretching to the left. Cuts up at the five. Touchdown, Carolina. Jalen McGill hits pay dirt for the first time this season for the Heels and the first time in McGill's career.
6: For the first time in forever. All right, so North Carolina, right for the jump, takes that lead. And really, let's be honest, it wasn't a pretty game by any jump of the imagination at that point. But defensively, Tar Heels played much, much better than they did last year. In fact, I think the stat last year was out of 136 teams, they were ranked 134th in stopping fourth down. Stopping conversions on fourth down. TCU went 1 of 5 on fourth down yesterday, CC. It was enough where the defense actually was the one that ruled the day.
7: And North Carolina turned the ball over. They lost the turnover margin, yet they won the penalty margin. Sonny Dykes has got to get that team under control. 11 penalties yesterday, Peter, for 89 yards. Undisciplined, sloppy play. But for North Carolina to walk away from this game with a slim win, it was a win nonetheless, but having a halftime lead. Last season in Belichick's inaugural year in Chapel Hill, did not hold a single halftime lead against a Power 4 opponent. 12-10 yesterday with that safety. I'm just saying. I'm turning the tide.
6: And listen, TCU looks a lot different not having Josh Hoover, who now is stolen by your national champion, Indiana Hoosiers, which is still weird every time it's kind of rolls off the tongue. And I will say, more importantly, Kendall Briles leaving TCU, and he's now going to be the offensive coordinator for Shane Beamer and Lenore Sellers. So looking forward to seeing how that plays out over in Columbia. I kind of want to hear the final call of this game, because you had something in your pre-show tweet that stood out to me. Go ahead and play it.
8: Carolina does not have to snap it. Edwards is under center. He does not have to snap. He's backing off. Clock down to 8. Carolina, after all the disappointment of a year ago, we're starting fresh in 2026. It's an Irish goodbye. Carolina wins it 15-10 over TCU in Dublin.
6: Why are you laughing, CeCe?
7: He had that call up his sleeve for 9 months.
6: Oh, it was very Jim
7: Nance-ish. Until they realized that they were going to be opening up the season in Dublin, that announcer from Learfield was like, how can I walk this thing off if they win?
6: Jones Angel on the call there. He did do the Irish goodbye. Here's what Bill Belichick had to say in the postgame presser.
9: Yeah, well, I mean, it's a good feeling to win the game. You know, we worked hard, put a lot into it. I mean, this goes all the way back to preseason workouts, spring practice, summer workouts, training camp. You know, it's all pointed to getting ready for the season, not necessarily just one game, but getting ready for the season. And then the last, 8 to 9 days, we poured a lot into TCU. And certainly, you know, we didn't play competitively enough last year, but, you know, this year, I mean, these guys came out with a whole different attitude, and, you know, they were going to fight for 60 minutes, and they did.
6: Softer, kinder, gentler, older Belichick. All joking aside, right? Everybody was expecting them to lose that game, right? Just because everybody loves to dunk on him the way that it's happened in this first year. He did seem like he was joyful in the victory. Now, the only problem that I have is that it still just continues to move along the farce that is Bill Belichick as the head coach of the North Carolina Tar Heels, right? Like, that win wasn't a confirmation that this thing is going to work. It's more of a stay of execution. I can make an argument, CeCe, that the best thing that would have been happening is for them to just flop and get crushed in this opener. So, therefore, you're finally like, all right, are we done here? Like, are we good with this? Are the trustees over North Carolina happy? They got what their pound of flesh. Now let's go ahead and hire kind of the future of this. But it'll still give us a good talking point the rest of the season.
7: That is a Belichick you would never have heard in the NFL.
6: Agreed.
7: A narrow 5-point win in sloppy conditions where you turn the ball over. He would be ripping his team in victory under other circumstances. That's somebody who understands the pressure that's on him and how hot his seat is right now.
6: I don't think
7: so.
6: I don't think he cares about the pressure.
7: I absolutely believe that he thinks he's gone mid-season if they start losing again.
6: And I don't disagree with that. But the fact that he's like, well, that's part of the pressure? Come on. There's no pressure. This is a parachute.
7: I feel good for him that he won, too.
6: Payday for Belichick. And now he's like, I'm going to smell the roses a little bit, go to Ireland. It'll be fun.
7: Smelling the daisies. It was a 5-point win against a bad TCU team.
6: You know, it was not a 5-point win. What Virginia Cavaliers did to the Wolfpack at NC State yesterday. Oof. Courtesy of Virginia Sports Radio Network. Here's the call.
10: Coleman in motion from left to right. Play action. Fabula. Plenty of time. Arching spiral downfield. Got a man. Caught at the 10 and a 5 to a touchdown. Deshaun Martin. His first career catch as a Cavalier is a 47-yard touchdown.
6: Deshaun Martin, the transfer from Kent State, catches the ball from Bo Prabula, the transfer from Missouri, and a 34-8 victory. And I would say that's kind of the present and the future of college football. That is the transfer-to-transfer connection that Tony Elliott, who has done a great job with Virginia, in that victory and kind of an upset in some ways against NC State and Dave Doran's squad. CeCe, I'll say it. I think LSU beats the hell out of Clemson in week one. I think finally we're going to see the swan song for Dabo Swinney at Clemson. Tony Elliott's going to be the head coach of the Clemson Tigers either next year or the year afterwards. I'll put that on. I mean,
7: former Clemson player.
6: Coached under Dabo for 10 years and has done, I think, a good job of showing sign of some toughness for the Cavs. That was a good victory for him.
7: A dominant victory at that. And this is what week zero is for. You're never going to get the big marquee matchups. It's not even called week zero anymore on ESPN.com, right?
11: Well, next year, there is officially no quote unquote week zero, just the start of the season. It moves up.
7: Correct. Week one should be week ones because it goes from this past weekend all the way through the following weekend. I kind of miss the lore of it being called week zero. It's still going to be called week zero here on Best Week Ever. And that is the perfect week zero game and week zero score.
11: Well, you know what week zero means? You don't have a lot of fans. Speaking of that, courtesy of 710 ESPN LA, USC over San Jose State. Here's how it sounded.
12: Second down and about seven. Maiava steps up in the pocket, finds Mosley at the five. He'll go all the way into the end zone for a touchdown, USC. And just like that, the answer. Like I said, quit messing around. Let's go.
11: 35-3 at that point in the third quarter. Final score was 42-26. What do you look?
7: No, I turned the game off when it was 28-0 at halftime. That's what happens in week zero, because then I can go do my errands and my honey-do list for myself and know exactly what the result is going to be when I get home.
11: The thing that's going to trend from that game is not Maiava playing well. He was 25-29, 286 yards, three touchdowns. Not the fact that Lincoln Riley got a good victory against San Jose State in that week zero game. It's the fact that there were 80 people there in the building. I kind of joking, kind of not. Go and look at the crowd for the USC game yesterday against San Jose.
7: Well, people were clowning Lincoln Riley walking out arm in arm with his players. And I was like, why? This is normal. This is always what happens. But you turned me on to what was going on around
11: it's
7: them.
11: Sad.
7: You said, look up. There's eight people in the stands at the Coliseum.
11: Sad.
7: I mean, apparently it was a hot day in L.A.
11: Yeah.
7: Can we chalk it up to that? Or are we chalking
11: 90
7: it up
11: degrees.
7: To...
11: I mean, God forbid. I mean, trust me, I'll tell you this. If it's 90 degrees when LSU and Clemson kick off in Tiger Stadium, probably not going to have a whole lot of people. Like, if it's 90 degrees in the South, man, I don't know if you're going to have any more than maybe 20,000 people at these SEC or other games around the country. It just means more sometimes. But they do have three straight national championships, so that's what's something. By the way, speaking of three, Cubs Radio Network, your guy, PCA, two home runs in the bag. He had this one.
13: Three hits, two home runs, three RBIs. And the pitch, a swing and a drive, left center field. It's a hat trick, his third home run of the day. And the Cubs have broken it wide open and lead 13-5. Pete Crow Armstrong building a strong case to be the National League most valuable player.
7: Not only had he already built a strong case, that solidified it yesterday.
11: This
7: pushed him past Shohei Ohtani as the favorite for the NL MVP award, and for good reason. It's funny because he told the story post-game that Sammy Sosa, my favorite player growing up for the Chicago Cubs, told him yesterday he was going to hit three home runs, and he did. And he did. 17-5, an absolute onslaught for the Cubs yesterday.
11: That's got to be some pressure, right? Sammy, one of the greatest ever do it in the Cubs uniform, is like, hey, you know, keep to continue. Three home runs today, right? And PCA's like, got you. Guy had to be thinking about it. He's fantastic. Did you go to the game last night?
7: I did not.
11: Oh,
7: I did not. I had tickets to go, and I didn't go.
11: Ouch.
7: A little bummed about that.
11: Could have seen history right there. She's Courtney Cronin. I am Peter Burns. We're seeing history throughout college football right now. Pros headed to the collegiate ranks. Another episode in the Cajun Game of Thrones. We'll get into that coming up next. Courtney Cronin, Peter Burns, Best Week Ever, presented by Progressive Insurance.
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0: fitting song here is a little boozy on a fine Sunday morning. How many people do you think
1: are... Little boozy?
0: No. Like a little
1: boozy.
0: Like, so we're... Hey, we're going to play a little of this...
1: A little bit
0: whatever
1: of that.
0: Whatever it is. Not
1: the way I heard
0: boozy.
1: That was, oh, it's the little boozy.
0: Yeah, that's... You know how the kids are saying it? Little boozy. Little Uzi Vert.
1: I'll call you Unk.
0: Little Metro Boomin, whatever it is. Unk? No, thank you. No. Although I did, I am a 3-year vet of the San Francisco 49ers team. We'll get into that story a little bit later. Fake NFL profiles. Maybe about, maybe that guy. What's the guy's name?
1: Dejon Love.
0: Maybe he can go play in the collegiate ranks coming up soon. Courtney Cronin, Peter Burns. This is Best Week Ever, always presented by Progressive Insurance. It is another day in which we actually had highlights from games, but the highlights over the last couple of weeks have been who is eligible to play, not only in college football, but just in college athletics as a whole. So last week when we were on this show, we were talking about Daquan Wright, Xavier Harris, Jack Pyburn, a bunch of these players that were suing to get back into the college transfer portal. And lo and behold, what team would be at the forefront of that? That would be Lane Kiffin and LSU, among other teams that were looking to add some of these players. Pete Thamel was on the 5 p.m. Sports Center yesterday, our college football insider, talking about the latest in this player eligibility saga.
2: This story is going to take us for a wild ride. In my more than 2 decades covering college football, I've never quite seen anything like this. You have a stare down between the most powerful conference in college athletics, or certainly one of them in the SEC, and one of their flagship schools in LSU. The TRO involves a couple dozen athletes, but really the focus this week, especially going into the LSU-Clemson game, where game day will be, is going to be on Xavier Harris and Daquan Wright. They are transfers from Ole Miss to LSU. And in the mind of the SEC and rules they passed and reiterated this week, there's two reasons they shouldn't play. One, they left and went to play professional, and now they're coming back. And they'd also be considered intra-conference transfers because they, like Lane Kiffin, have gone from Ole Miss to LSU. But right now, as we sit here today, the judge's ruling within the last hour said these players should be eligible to play college football. The SEC declined comment to us today, but really their actions this week speak louder than any statement could. They sat there and they voted 15-0, the presidents, with one abstaining, to say, look, we need to uphold these rules, and there are going to be significant punishments, half a season coach suspension, big fines, revoking of voting rights, and Greg Sankey's autonomy for any additional punishments. So just the fact that they gathered, did that, says really where the SEC stands on this. They are not going to stand down, at least according to the rhetoric they released this week. And clearly, when you have the governor making statements and you have a state court ruling in Louisiana, they don't appear like they're going to stand down either. So right now, we've got a showdown.
0: All right, so that's what Pete Thamel had. It wasn't just the SEC, too, the Big Ten, the ACC, Big 12. A lot of the power conferences have come out and said basically the same thing. Listen, if you play these players, we're not saying yes to that. And if you do, there's going to be some sizable punishments. The one in the SEC was that a coach is suspended for half the season. Your football team or whatever, your basketball team, because it could be a basketball squad as well, too, could be fined 50% of your operating budget. But wait, there's more. Even a commissioner could come through and add more punishments right now. So, CC, we're at a little bit of a stalemate right now with this court case finally being decided on Thursday. Oh, just 48 hours before LSU's opener against Clemson.
1: It's so fitting that it's LSU at the epicenter of this, that everybody else in the conference has acquiesced to the court of common sense, that players who were in NFL training camps, who recorded statistics in NFL preseason games, who were pro players, do not belong back in college football, except Lane Kiffin. Lane Kiffin and his $40 million roster in his first year at LSU. Does he think that little of the players that he has, does he think that little of their chance to win that he believes, I got to go get a fringe NFL player, a guy who's not even good enough to make the 53, might make a practice squad spot, but that's what you think of your roster. Why else do you do this? It's not just about fighting the man and trying to, you know, change the system. Why else would he do this?
0: Well, A, the idea of depth in college football. So if you want to just go down this angle, if you're talking about why would he do it, if you're talking about depth in college football in 2026, there is none. All the depth, like the idea of Saban and Kirby Smart back in the day of having third string guys that will be potential NFL guys, those things are gone. Because you're not going to be a third stringer. You're not even going to be a second stringer. You're going to get paid to go play somewhere. So every team needs depth right now. So I get it that Lane would do that. I get it that Lane likes the attention of going, let me see how I can operate and do things a little bit differently. That I get. But the idea of whether or not this is going to happen is a completely separate situation. I think a lot of people yesterday saw that the SEC came out and said, hey, we would comply from a judge's order. And people read that as to say, oh, well, look at the SEC backing down. I didn't read it as the SEC backing down or the Big Ten or the ACC or the Big 12. Basically, they're saying, hey, we don't have a problem with these athletes. The athletes, if they all want to go play in college football, knock yourself out. We have nothing against you. We just have a rule that says, those players can't play in this conference. And if you do, we're going to hold the teams, we're going to hold the coaches accountable. So nothing says Jack Pyburn, okay, can't go or Deshaun Wright can't go play in the Sun Belt or Conference USA or the Southland, wherever he wants. Go for it. Knock yourself out. But if you do it here, this is what's going to happen. And so Tom Morris, who I think is a pretty smart individual, covers a lot of college a lot of these cases. He said in a tweet yesterday, he says, quote, any school considering going down this road will likely regret it, making it a career-ending decision for anyone that makes that gamble.
1: So why the hell is Lane doing it? This isn't like he's already won national championships and he can puff out his chest and say, like, fight me on this. You're going to LSU in year one.
0: Yeah.
1: You have so much at stake here. You feel the pressure to win right now. Why is he doing this? It makes no sense.
0: The question is even if he gets these players eligible, you're just going to trot them out week one when they haven't been practicing with the team? There's a lot of questions. I think it's just say, hey, we're going to try to grab these players in case they do become eligible. And if they don't, well, then we at least tried. And does that help them? I don't know. We'll be talking about it a week from today as we'll know what happens between LSU and Clemson. All right, another press conference gone horribly bad. That next.
3: 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Ellie De La Cruz and the Cincinnati Reds are at Wrigley to face MVP candidate PCA and the Chicago Cubs.
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19: 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Crow Armstrong homering three times and driving in six in a 17-5 Cubs win over the Reds, answering a pregame challenge from Sammy Sosa. At 24 years old, PCA, the youngest player in Cubs history with a three-homer game. He's the third to do so before turning 25, joining Chris Bryant and Ernie Banks. The Cubs and Reds meeting again tonight on Sunday Night Baseball, coverage beginning 6:30 Eastern here on ESPN Radio and the ESPN app. Elsewhere, NFL preseason wrapped up. Roster cutdowns continuing ahead of today's 6 p.m. Eastern deadline. The Jaguars making a move for a backup quarterback, trading for Dolphins signal caller Quinn Ewers. Miami receiving a 2028 sixth-round pick. Ewers played in four games last season, completing 66% of his passes for 622 yards, three touchdowns, and three interceptions.
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0: Courtney Cronin, Peter Burns. Best week ever. It is because we actually had some college football to talk about. Florida State got that victory over New Mexico State yesterday. Seminoles and Mike Norvell. They started off a little slow, but ended up getting that victory. 34-17 over New Mexico State yesterday. 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
1: Big Magic Johnson. 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
4: 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I'm
5: who we thought they were. 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
0: Well, you already heard from Bill Belichick, happy that his Tar Heels got a victory 15-10 over TCU. We're going to be talking about a bunch of different college coaches and their press conferences coming up a week from today. But Mike Elko, the A&M head coach this week in his presser, midweek presser, talking about, man, what in the world are we doing right here, right now in the sport?
7: It's a statement about where we are from a governance standpoint, that we are having conversations about what the rules are going to be regarding roster management on August 27th, and we kick off. There's games tonight, there's games Saturday, and we're not even really sure what the rules are around who can play on our teams this fall.
0: So I spin this forward, CeCe, because you and I just spent a lot of time discussing, A, some of the games that are actually played and some of the games that are being played in courtrooms right now. In your mind, you've covered a lot of college teams. You covered the Chicago Bears in a fantastic manner right now. How much would this, do you believe, affect even the chemistry of a team going into the season when you don't know, hey, listen, I might got two or three of these NFL guys that come back onto this roster a week before the season starts?
8: If it truly takes the spot away from somebody that was going to have that spot, somebody who'd earn their spot in their college football training camp, then that would absolutely disrupt locker room chemistry and the overall ability to re-recruit your roster every single week. That's the problem. College football coaches every single week have to keep guys at bay from jumping into the portal. And that stinks because you have to put so much more work on yourself when you can't just be focusing on game planning. This would make it worse. And it's also, what does that say about your program if you, like LSU and Lane Kiffin, you had the entire offseason, you handpicked this roster, you had several players follow you from Ole Miss. You spent upwards of $40 million on this roster and a ton of money on the coaching staff, too. You're telling me that you're one or two fringe NFL players away from being able to go win a national championship? I don't buy that.
0: That's how it
8: comes across. That's the optics of it. Like it or not, Peter.
0: It may be the optics of it, but I'm never going to fault a head coach for trying to improve their roster within the rules. The question is what are the rules right now? Because you say, hey, is this really going to make a difference? It could potentially make a difference. Because, listen, there's injuries in camp right now. I know LSU could use a pass rusher or two. They could always use another wide receiver option for Sam Levin on the other side of Tre'Davious Green and whatnot. So I understand the football aspect of it. The other part aspect of it is any of these teams. Take Lane Kiffin or LSU out of the equation. It doesn't matter about that. Any team that has to decide whether or not, to your point, am I going to take kids that have been busting their hinds in spring ball, in the summer, and doing everything I ask for them, they get to fall camp, they do everything, and then, hey, by the way, I got somebody better. I'm going to put them in. I have a tough time stomaching that, but that's also real life as well, too, right? I mean, that's how kind of the world's not fair. If there's somebody better and a higher performer, someone's going to put them in that position to do such a thing, okay? My question is it worth it right now to stare the conference in the eye, any of these schools, and go, all right, let's do this? Because this is probably going to get escalated even further after this.
8: The answer is no, it's not worth it. That's why 15 of the 16 schools in the SEC have all said, no, we're good with this. We're siding in the court of common sense, except for LSU. the one school that abstained from the vote, and the one school that continues to push the envelope with a head coach who has the audacity to say, fight me on this. Okay, well, the rules are there. The rules are there from the conference as far as coach suspensions, financial punishments, and the loss of governance. But okay, if you really feel that these are waters you want to wade into and you want that smoke potentially, then do it in your first season. That is insane that he's willing to go this far and die on this hill. But he's the most polarizing figure in college sports for a reason. I guess that I would be surprised if it was anyone other than Lane Kiffin going down this path.
0: Remember, it's not just Lane Kiffin and LSU. It's Will Wade in LSU as well.
8: RJ Lewis.
0: They're trying to get him involved in that as well. I part of me believes that like Lane Kiffin and these guys just went to like ChatGPT or like Claude and just put like, hey, what if I did this? And then they spread out an answer. Well, we'll see what the lawyers and the judges say later in the week. All right, I want to switch over to the NFL and get into this, CC, because last week at this time, you and I were talking about Deshaun Watson, Shedeur Sanders, what was going on with Cleveland. Deshaun even talking about, man, maybe I'll just play only road games because they were booing him. Here's what Mike Tannenbaum, our ESPN NFL front office insider, said on Unsportsmanlike about the decision that the Browns said, Watson, you're QB1.
9: Cleveland's decision the other day looked bad when they said Deshaun Watson was going to start. Mm-hmm. I think it looks worse. Like, Todd Monken's a good coach. Yes. Give him those three young quarterbacks. Start Shedeur. Dylan Gabriel did look good. Like, I thought he played with good fundamentals. Thought his eye level was excellent. He was accurate. He threw with good anticipation. He's small by NFL standards. That may be a fatal flaw at the end of the day. But go with those three young guys and don't look back. Please tell me the one quarterback in the history of our league that was suspended for 11 games, played 19 games in 6 years, had season-ending shoulder surgery, then tore his Achilles tendon twice, was going to be a free agent, and played really good football. Like, I think Deshaun Watson playing well this year in 17 games is improbable.
0: CeCe, were you surprised when you saw that news that came out? Because it did not... I know I was.
8: Shocked, yes. Surprised, no.
0: Okay, why?
8: It had been trending this way throughout the offseason, even dating back to some of the initial reports we were hearing during OTAs and minicamp. This is more of an indictment on Shedeur Sanders for not being able to beat out a guy in Deshaun Watson who has played so little football at a high level in the last 6 years. It shows you he's not ready to win you games. They don't believe he's ready to win you games. And that's looking at it through the lens of the Browns, by any means necessary, all they're trying to do is win. Are they set up to do that? No.
0: So you're saying this is not a, hey, man, we've got all this tied, this capital into Deshaun Watson. It's a poison pill of a guaranteed contract. We got to roll him out. You're saying that has nothing to do with it. This is more of Shedeur not being good enough.
8: I'm not saying it has nothing to do with it.
0: Okay.
8: But the lens that I'm looking at this through is that the two that they were competing for the spot of QB1, one of them, in the eyes of the coaching staff, the eyes of the front office, gives them the best chance to win right now. And however else you want to look at it, maybe it gives them the best chance to win next year. If Deshaun Watson is awful, and then you're turning to Shedeur Sanders, you're probably playing your way into a top three, top five pick. So you won't have to trade up to go get the best quarterback in the draft if you win 6, 7, 8 games. It's hard to talk out of both sides of your mouth, but that's what the Browns are doing. And ultimately, it was the wrong move. We can all agree on that. Deshaun Watson will never be the quarterback that he once was. The one from 2018 to 2020 who was one of the most exciting young QBs in the league. But at least now, they get this experiment out of the way however long it lasts.
0: Fascinating to see how that plays out over in Cleveland. In Seattle, they've got a new team owner, but they didn't win many fans over when they said this.
10: I also happened to come to this country in 76 when the Steelers were winning the Super Bowl. So actually, I was originally and still am a big Steelers fan. Also, a little known fact, but I still watch all the Steelers games too.
0: I mean, listen, you can be a fan of an... Wait, why are you giving me this look?
8: You just spent $12 billion on the Seattle Seahawks.
0: Okay.
8: Everything is blue and green, and a team that just won the Super Bowl.
0: You know what is green? Owning an NFL team. owning an NFL. That is great. That is straight cash, homie.
8: Something like this in that front of an audience.
0: What? You think this upset Seahawks fans?
8: Yes, I do. Because
0: why?
8: The second that something goes wrong, they're going to be coming back to this and be like, well, our owner isn't really a fan of our franchise anyways. If he
0: I love
8: the
0: San Francisco 49ers, but I'm a Seahawk. Like, I feel like the fact that it's in a different, like, he's talking about a different conference.
8: Doesn't matter.
0: How he grew up. I got no problem. I mean, listen, not a problem.
8: This was a horrible thing to say in front of a microphone.
0: So
8: he's going in worst week ever.
0: What?
8: I already declared.
0: He got a license to print money. If there is any bulletproof investment that we've noticed in all of life, okay, it's owning an NFL franchise. And he has now entered into that inner circle right there. Trust me. He will be fine. The Seahawks will be just fine.
11: You ever see Jerry Jones saying he watches Jets games?
8: Yeah, seriously. I mean,
0: would that upset you? As long as it's not like, Cowboys, hey, love Atlanta. I mean, I love another NFC game. I love Eagles. Jerry Jones would never say that. Just telling you. It's the conference situation. All right, fake football players in TBC. Has anyone figured out what that means? Mikey has it. We'll put it up to a vote coming up later. That's in Rapid Fire Water Cooler. Courtney Cronin, Peter Burns is the best week ever.
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0: Courtney Cronin, Peter Burns, best week ever on ESPN Radio. As we continue to roll on, always presented by Progressive Insurance. And do you know what TBD means? To be determined, right? Okay. Well, that sets us up for a little rapid fire water cooler with Mikey. TBC, let's go.
1: Rapid fire water cooler.
2: I can't believe you guys are killing me on this. What we're talking about is I put out like a rough draft rundown the day before.
0: You do a great job of that, Mikey. We're very proud of you.
2: I appreciate it. Now, sometimes I'll put next to a guest TBC. And
3: you'll never do that. We've never seen this before until this morning.
0: It's a new thing. Okay.
2: And you guys questioned this.
3: Yes. No one has any clue what it means.
0: For those, hit us up on Twitter, at Courtney R. Cronin, or myself, at Peter Burns ESPN. If someone put in an email next to a name and it said ... TBC, what would that mean to you? Now think about that as you're driving in your car this morning or listening to us in bed getting ready for a big day. Okay. Courtney, I did not know what it meant. Did you?
3: No, and I still don't.
0: Mikey, explain yourself, sir.
2: This is something I've commonly used all my life. Now, granted, you guys
3: never used it with us.
0: No, don't apologize. Just spit it out, buddy.
2: You're not the first person to ever question it, but obviously it means to be confirmed.
3: Obviously, to
0: now,
3: be confirmed.
0: Now, I mean, everyone knows it.
2: I'm about to burn you guys here, because if you Google what does TBC stand for, right at the top, TBC most commonly stands for to be confirmed.
3: Also, I would have thought it would meant to be continued.
0: I've never heard that in my life.
2: That is another common usage. It's also the abbreviation for tuberculosis.
0: Okay, thank you.
3: Oh.
0: I probably would have gone with that one as my answer if this was a Who Wants to Be a Millionaire and you had to phone a friend type
3: to
0: thing.
3: To peel back the curtain here, he put TBC next to Buster Olney. We weren't sure if Buster's going to be able to come on.
0: Does he have
3: 8:15 Eastern. I really hope he doesn't have tuberculosis.
0: My gosh, I hope not.
3: I just saw him on SportsCenter. I think he's okay, Mikey.
2: I saw him on SportsCenter. He looks pretty good.
0: Okay, good.
2: I'm just going to make up guests now just to put TBCs on rundowns from now on.
0: That's okay. You don't have to make up. Heather Dennis is going to join us. TBC next hour. Buster Olney, TBC, will join us. Mark Schlabaugh from the Tour Championship, where Victor Hovland has a one-stroke lead right now. TBC.
2: No,
0: from East Lake.
2: Confirmed, but
0: I'm going to start using that to be confirmed.
2: All right. Well, you guys wanted to talk. I wasn't even going to bring this guy up again because I felt like he's been getting a lot of attention. But you guys love the story about the 49ers guy. What's his name again?
0: Not a 49ers. So, Courtney,
2: if the 49ers have any more injuries, they might have to sign him because he looks healthy at least.
0: Okay. Well, it might be somebody that Jed York could sign at this point. This has been quite the offseason for the San Francisco 49ers.
3: To say the least.
0: In many different ways, okay? I'm not going to go into too many of the stories here on a Sunday morning. However, this is kind of a hilarious one, Courtney. I know a little bit about this because it's in my algorithms for social media. Please tell America what is happening with this fake San Francisco 49ers football player.
3: So, are you familiar with Young Miami by chance?
0: No.
3: Big Young Miami fan. Had the
0: I think
3: song
0: I know Young Gravy. I think that's it.
3: Okay, well, she's much better than Young Gravy.
0: Okay. TBC. I'll go take a look at it.
3: So, Young Miami had a song this summer called Spend That. And I can't say any of the lyrics on here because it would get us kicked off ESPN Radio. But she wrote a song that talked about men who scam. And I think she was actually ahead of her time here because Dejan Love took that to heart. He's a person. I don't even know if he's a real athlete. I'm saying he's a person who pretended to be a 49ers wide receiver and wealthy real estate investor. And he scammed 26 women out of $1.3 million saying, hey, I play for the San Francisco 49ers. Which, number one red flag, if you were dating a professional athlete, and they're scamming you out of money and you're paying for things? Are you really, do we lose all of our critical thinking skills?
0: Yes.
3: Number one, you go to immediately, if someone tells you they're a professional athlete, first thing I'm doing, I'm looking them up on the roster. I'm going to the roster of this team.
0: You would think in this world, 2026, hey, there's highlights. There is a official roster list. This would be a natural progression of where your mind should go to, right, Mikey? I mean, exactly. I feel like
2: that's
0: this would be
2: Courtney. I think I know plenty of women who aren't into sports that probably would not go that deep to like look up a roster or something.
3: All right, let's say the person's not a professional athlete. Do you not Google the person that you're going to go out on a date with to try to find out?
2: You would do that, but this guy was all in with like videos and jerseys and.
0: Have you seen the videos themselves? It's like him in a 49ers helmet running routes on the beach, and like right from the jump, he has the wrong foot forward. That so wide receivers immediately like nope. That's like when golfers see a guy in a commercial putting with a glove on. You're like, buddy, that ain't happening. Absolutely that. Right off the jump.
3: The weak post route that he ran on the beach and just watching him chug along in the sand. And he caught the pass, I guess, to his credit, that these people were like, oh my gosh, he really is an NFL player. The thing that sent me to the moon was the photo of him with a giant jersey cake, making it seem like the San Francisco 49ers sent him a cake in the shape of his quote-unquote jersey for his birthday.
0: That's amazing. That is. I saw one where it just said, I've decided to commit to the 49ers, as if it was high school kid trying to decide on, that's not quite how the draft works. Okay.
3: It's a long list of off-field storylines for the San Francisco 49ers team where you cannot blame their fan base right now for being like, can we just get to week one? No more talk of the substation. No more talk of Kyle Shanahan's car accident, of what happened with Jed York, of this bozo. Can we just play the game?
0: You know that meme of the Popeyes worker that's just sitting on the bench, like just exhausted? That's what it feels like to be a 49ers PR person right now. All right, imagine? Mikey, next one.
2: This just came across my algorithm, but Memphis played UNLV yesterday, and UNLV tried to troll Memphis a little bit by coming out with a fake Elvis impersonator. Of course, fake, because Elvis is no longer with us. But so they ran out on the field.
0: Thanks for clarifying that Elvis passed.
2: TBC.
3: You know, you have to clarify things today.
0: Maybe he had TBC. You never know.
3: What we've learned so far in rapid fire.
2: But of course, you know, Elvis being from Memphis, so it was a little troll job. And Memphis had
0: very
2: the last
0: Dan
2: laugh.
0: Mullen-ish. I get it. Yep, Mullen likes to troll a little bit.
2: All right, moving on. Last night, I couldn't get to sleep, guys, so I needed
0: to... I'm sorry. I thought you were going to play the Charles Huff sound on this.
2: I don't have that yet.
0: We're getting that. So, obviously, Dan Mullen, UNLV, they got in. They have Alex Orji, the old transfer from Michigan. Jackson Arnold's over there. They end up losing to Memphis. They have this fake Elvis as they run out or whatever, kind of having some fun with Memphis and whatnot. Well, Charles Huff ends up getting the victory. And the quote itself... We'll pull it up a little bit later, the actual sound. But CC, the quote was from Charles Huff after his first victory at Memphis. Quote, we don't play music. We don't have ice cream trucks. We don't do fun things. Oh. But you know what is fun?
3: Winning.
0: That locker room right now. That's a pretty good quote.
3: Is that a sell to recruits, though? We don't do fun things here?
2: It doesn't sound very fun to me.
0: You better win. I mean, but Huff ends up being able to do that. All right, we got real football played in Ireland yesterday. You'll hear what happened next. Heather Dennett's going to talk about the latest saga of professional players trying to go to college football. What will the college football playoff committee decide on that? And then they were bubbling in Dublin for Bill Belichick and the Tar Heels. That coming up next here, Best Week Ever, ESPN Radio.
4: On the Monday edition of Unsportsmanlike with Evan Cohen, Chris Canty, and me, Michelle Smallman. We'll react to week one of the college football season, plus we'll break down cut down day in the NFL and which move shocked us the most. It's Unsportsmanlike.

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3: There's a Waffle House that I see near my hotel. 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The waiters don't care. And I want a ratio of cigarette to teeth at about 3-1.
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0: I'm Nick DeLuca. Good Sunday morning. The NFL preseason wrapped up. Roster cutdowns continue ahead of today's 6 p.m. Eastern deadline. Colts receiver Keenan Allen arrested early this morning on drunk driving charges. Allen charged with DWI and DWI endangering a person. Both misdemeanors joined the Colts earlier this month on a one-year deal. 14-year veteran playing briefly in yesterday's preseason game, making a 24-yard catch on the opening drive. Six-time Pro Bowler had 81 catches last season with the Chargers. Elsewhere, the Jaguars are trading for Dolphins quarterback Quinn Ewers. Miami receiving a 2028 sixth-round pick. Ewers played in four games last season, completing 66% of his passes for 622 yards, three touchdowns with three interceptions. The Dolphins going 1-2 in his three starts. A groin injury holding him out of Miami's final two preseason games. The Cowboys are trading for former Steelers first-round tackle Broderick Jones. Steelers sending Jones and a 2027 fourth rounder to Dallas in exchange for a 2027 third and sixth round pick. Jones suffered a season-ending neck injury in week 11 of last year, was cleared to resume football activity at the start of camp. MLS, Lionel Messi scoring four times in a 7-1 Inter-Miami rout of CF Montreal. Eighth time in Messi's career he scored four or more goals in a game.
1: Hey, this is Rich Eisen. 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
3: Indeed it is. 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Courtney Cronin, Peter Burns, always presented by Progressive Insurance. Week zero is in the books. And we move forward with the opening week of college football, reacting to what transpired yesterday, not only here in the States, but across the pond as well, with the always well-caffeinated Heather Denich of ESPN, our senior college football writer, and has a new book that's coming out shortly as well. Hello, famous author. How are you this morning?
4: Good morning, my friends. I'm fantastic. There was football. We have something to talk about besides lawsuits. Isn't it great?
3: Yes. And before we jump into this, and this will be the last time this is ever, ever mentioned on Best Week Ever, okay? Hope you don't Google this. I hope you weren't listening to our show for the first hour. do you know what TBC stands for?
4: I feel like this is something I should ask one of my teenage sons and text it to them to see what the answer is. But no, I'm going to guess to be continued.
3: Okay, there you go.
5: See, Mikey, it's not nomenclature as you may think it is.
3: Very impressive. Jeffrey Hawken is over here on Twitter. He goes, to be confirmed. So, yes, that's correct. Mikey had put in TBC again on some of the names of our guest list today. I had no idea that meant to be confirmed. I thought it was more of to be continued. And here you go, Heather Denich, with all the answers this morning. What was the biggest question you wanted answered yesterday that you actually got?
4: Is North Carolina any better? And I think the score indicated they are. I mean, they lost, 45-14 to TCU last year. I mean, I still have a lot of questions about North Carolina, but I thought overall, that was an encouraging start to the season. It could have gone a lot of different directions. 48-14 it was last year.
3: Yeah.
4: But, I mean, they have a really, really hard schedule. And so I think overall you've got to still kind of temper expectations after that, because I expect Clemson to be a lot better this year. And they're at Clemson later this month. They got Notre Dame. And when you kind of do a deeper dive into Billy Edwards Jr., their starting quarterback, I was looking at our research notes this morning, 15 of 18 for 225 yards to open receivers, 1 of 10 for 7 yards on contested opportunities. So things are going to get a little bit more difficult down the stretch here for Bill Belichick, but I thought they are better. I think that's fair to say that.
5: How about the other side of it with TCU? Josh Hoover, one of the top names to enter the transfer portal, goes to Indiana. It seemed like they were really lacking at that quarterback position. How does what you saw yesterday either change or confirm what you believe TCU will be this year in the Big 12?
4: Well, I thought it kind of confirmed it, Courtney, because, you know, I feel like there were higher expectations for TCU than I had after Josh Hoover transferring, and I think they have a lot of questions. A lot of people had them low in the preseason top 25, and, you know, I just feel like they still have a lot to prove, and they're in a wide-open Big 12, and it's a conference that should be a super exciting race, but, you know, until proven otherwise, BYU and Texas Tech are the teams to beat, but you got a lot of other teams in that league that could surprise some people. I'm keeping my eye on K-State, Arizona. I think it's going to be really fun, but TCU is going to have to really play a lot better if they're going to be in the mix.
3: Not having Kendall Briles as that offensive coordinator didn't help as well, as he's down there with Shane Beamer and Lenore Sellers down in Columbia, South Carolina. Xavier Lewis yesterday, 4.5 tackles for loss, 2 sacks. That was more of a Belichickian defense, and that's ultimately what won the day for them. Virginia, North Carolina State. There were people over the last couple of years that have said, hey, man, maybe this is a year that Dave Doran gets a bunch of breaks for him. Didn't quite work out. How impressed were you of what the Cavaliers did in their opener and Tony Elliott continued to make it run?
4: Yeah, and the ACC, when you look at the ACC, it's going to be, I want to say, 6 teams have at least a 10% chance to reach the ACC championship game, and Virginia was one of those teams. And to start conference play with a win as resounding as they did, to me says, okay, we should take Virginia seriously as a team that can make it to the ACC championship game. You know, there was so much hype this preseason around NC State's quarterback, CJ Bailey, and deservedly so, but Bo Prabula is the one who really stole the show. I mean, to be able to throw that well and also rush for another 110 yards, yeah. I mean, he was the total package in that game, and I think that they showed that they can have a special season if they continue to play like that.
5: You talked about tough schedules with UNC this year and what they face going forward after their win over TCU. And as good as I'm sure USC is feeling after their win over San Jose State yesterday, I look at what happens about a month from now. Oregon, Washington, Penn State, then the stretch where it's Indiana, Ohio State, then Indiana. What is a fair expectation for Lincoln Riley in year five in LA with this schedule?
4: To make the college football playoff. I am all in on USC this year. People think I'm crazy, that's fine. But this is the year that Lincoln Riley built his roster the way he wanted it. And I've talked with Lincoln multiple times over the years since he's gotten this job. They overachieved early. They went overboard in the transfer portal. Now they've kind of settled out to where he wants it on his roster, to the point where they've got the perfect blend of transfer talent and developmental talent and high school recruits. And this is what it's supposed to look like in college football in terms of building a roster. And Jaden Maiava is going to be a really good quarterback, and he's got the pieces in place around him. Trent Mosley, one of the receivers, had 7 catches last night for 118 yards. And a touchdown. So you are right. Their schedule is really, really difficult. But I think this is the time to look to USC to say, okay, it's time, Lincoln Riley. You should be a college football playoff team.
3: We will see if that happens. Heather Dennis joining Peter Burns and Courtney Cronin here on Best Week Ever. The question is for the college football playoff committee, as they get closer and closer to looking at the regular season, is will they step into the fray, Heather, about this eligibility case that seems to be popping up with NFL players going back? There had been some reports this week that said, hey, there are, I don't know if it was conferences or that there will be discussions with the college football playoff on whether or not they will weigh in on this eligibility thing. What are you hearing?
4: My sources are telling me they will absolutely discuss it at a meeting on Tuesday. It's supposed to be a short video conference, 90 minutes. About an hour is going to be spent on discussing future format, but they will definitely talk about eligibility. And this popped up during the Brendan Sorsby Texas Tech gambling conversation, because that's when it was like, oh, wait, should we have rules that say you can't gamble in the college football playoffs? This is all common sense, right? So it goes back to, that's when it was June that the CFP leader started discussing eligibility type rules. And now it turns out to be a very timely conversation, right? So should we allow teams that have pro players on their roster to participate in the college football playoff? Well, my goodness, if Lane Kiffin at LSU has a playoff team and he's using former pro players to get to the playoff, and the playoffs and the SEC says you can't do this, I mean, it's just mind-blowing in terms of the legal battle that I see continuing to unfold in courtrooms, potentially through the national championship, if this is where it's going. But I mean, that's where it is. It's in courtrooms at this moment.
3: In any sense of which way they might lean at this point? I mean, obviously it's just a discussion, but the SEC and the Big Ten, the Big 12, the ACC, a lot of major conferences have weighed in. The question is whether or not will college football playoff lean one way or another?
4: Oh, I think they will. And for exactly the reason that you just said. I mean, those four commissioners, Jim Phillips, Brett Yormark, Greg Sankey, and Tony Petitti of the Power Four conferences, they're all on that video conference. They're all in charge of the college football playoff with no voices looming larger than Tony Petitti in the Big Ten and Sankey in the SEC. And because they have all come out publicly in their respective leagues, I would expect the college football playoff to do the same.
5: can you explain something for our audience to understand? Because the whole thing that came out this week, that the NFL said if you go back with on a college football roster, you can't come back to the NFL this year. You also are exempt from future NFL drafts. And there's this idea out there that no one, because of the conference rulings that came down from the Power Four, that no one will be allowed to play on college football teams this year that participated in any form of NFL preseason training camps, mini camp, whatever. But there's the case of Trent Hedrick out at UCLA, that he was only in a mini camp, so he gets the, I guess, gets grandfathered in more or less to this whole 5 for 5 ruling. And there will be some instances where these players are allowed to go back. What's the wiggle room here? Like, what's the gray area that we're not talking about enough? Because we hear about Daquan Wright, we hear about Jack Pyburn, we hear about others who have been in preseason games. But we're not, this is not like a blanket ruling that anybody who participated in any form of the NFL this year is not allowed to go back, because we will see certain players on college football rosters that were technically pros even for a cup of coffee.
4: Well, and Courtney, what people have to understand is that the gray areas are state by state. This is the problem. You can have a judge in Baton Rouge, Louisiana say, oh, yeah, you only played in a mini camp, so you can come back. Whereas a judge in North Carolina might say, oh, I'm sorry, you played professionally in whatever shape or form. You can't come back. This is a state by state patchwork judgment or ruling, if you will, which is the leaders throughout college athletics' biggest problem. They're saying we need protection from the federal government so that we can have rules that are unified and the playing field is equal from coast to coast. Now, it's also important that listeners understand this is not just football. Right. This is nuanced at every sports level. So there are conferences out there, for example, considering you have some kids who leave high school and play soccer overseas professionally before they come to college. Yep. You have some people who go play overseas professionally basketball before they come to college. So where is the line? And some conferences are still working to determine that before they put out their statement of this is how our rules are going to do. The Big Ten, the SEC, the power conferences were very quick to say, hard and fast, you can't do this. You can do this in XYZ sports, football and basketball or all sports or whatever it might be. Mm-hmm. But there are gray lines in multiple Olympic sports as well that still need to be considered. But I will also say one more thing about this. I've been told, I am not an attorney, there's a reason I'm a sports writer, but I have been told that it will be easier in court for conferences to set rules for 16 to 18 universities, whatever it might be, as opposed to a blanket rule for all schools in the NCAA. It would be easier. This is why with the Sorsby case, the Big 12 flexed and said, no, we have our rules. You can't gamble in the Big 12 and play in a game. We're going to file a lawsuit in federal court. And at that point, everything Sorsby and everybody just kind of backed off. So I think the conferences do have a chance in court to uphold some of these rules they're enforcing.
6: We will see how it plays out. The great Heather Danich, always caffeinated. We'll actually talk more football coming up next week. Thank you, Heather.
4: Yes, thanks, guys. See you in Baton Rouge.
6: National League MVP race may have been wrapped up last night. Buster Olney, not to be confirmed. He is coming in next. Mm-hmm. Best week ever.
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6: And to think Courtney Cronin had tickets to go see PCA yesterday and turned it down. That's how important she is. Definitely the number one person on this show. She's Courtney Cronin. I'm Peter Burns. 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Buster Olney joining us right now. Buster, you had a great tweet because it's not just what PCA did yesterday. It's what he's done all season long about his chances to win National League MVP. What do you make of it?
22: Yeah, Peter, he separated himself from Shohei Ohtani in the MVP conversation. When you look at the numbers, the 36 homers now, second highest OPS among all hitters, 32 stolen bases, and on top of that, he's widely regarded as the best defender in baseball. He's second in outs above average. You know, we've talked about Shohei Ohtani rightly and given him plaudits for being a two-way player. PCA is a two-way player in his own right. And through advice that he got from Alex Bregman early in the year about honing down his plate discipline, he has really taken off this year.
5: On the flip side of that, you mentioned Shohei Ohtani. Those two were neck and neck for a while, and it certainly feels like that PCA's pulled ahead of Shohei. A lot of uncertainty now about the timeline for him to get back on the mound. It seemed like we were getting close. Now it seems like there is a lot of unknowns. What is the latest on him?
22: Yeah, and Courtney, I think that his time as a pitcher this year is reaching a crossroad because every time he gets on the mound and ramps it up, then he has issues with that left knee, which is for a right-handed pitcher, his land knee. That is a big deal. And if you're the Dodgers, here's the other part of this conversation you're going to have with Shohei coming up here. You don't need him on your pitching staff. They are stacked. You know, after the trade for Turk Skubal, you got Blake Snell and you got Yamamoto and Tyler Glasnow just came back. On and on and on. They're just absolutely loaded on that side. And on the other hand, the offense has stunk. Since the All-Star break, the Dodgers are 22nd out of 30 teams in runs scored. You don't need Shohei Ohtani on the mound if you're the Dodgers, but you need him to be at his absolute best on an offense. So I do wonder if at some point here in the next few days he'll say, you know what, going forward, Shohei is going to focus on hitting. And in the end, it's going to be his decision. The tail wags the dog when it comes to Shohei Ohtani and the Dodgers. But that has to be a big factor in the conversation.
6: The great Buster Olney joining Courtney Cronin and Peter Burns here on Best Week Ever. Buster, when the trade got announced, a couple weeks ago, about Skubal coming, everyone says, all right, well, here it is. Dodgers are going to win, and we're going to a lockout for this next season. Has that subsided a little bit as water's kind of found its level, or it's still out there?
22: Yeah, well, I mean, I think it's going to be out there for casual fans. I within baseball, I think everybody knows it's not about competitive balance. The whole issue that's going on in the labor situation, it's about owners looking for cost certainty. With Turek Skubal, he's a really accomplished player who is going to a team of guys who are really accomplished. And so you knew that there would be an adjustment period for him. He had some starts that were iffy. It seems like he's gathering momentum. The big question for the Dodgers now is, where are they going to get the offense? Because Kyle Tucker's hitting under 200 since the All-Star break. He's been an absolute bust. They're not getting offense out of the catcher position because Will Smith has been out. You know, they're hoping to get him back. They need Mookie Betts to start hitting better. On and on. I mean, they have issues up and down the lineup, and they do seem more vulnerable, I think, than ever, especially because now, after getting swept by the Braves, they've dropped down to the third seed in the National League, which means they would have to face an extra round of playoffs, and that would likely would be the San Diego Padres, Arizona Diamondbacks, Philadelphia Phillies. That would be tough for the Dodgers.
5: We've got Red Sox-Yankees on our airwaves tonight, 6:30 p.m. Eastern time, the third game of this series. And some big news for a team that's 3.5 games back of the Yankees right now in Boston. So Roman Anthony, Trevor Story going to rejoin their team for the series finale. What does that mean for Boston?
22: Yeah, desperate times call for desperate measures. They could, and a lot of teams will just wait till September 1 when the rosters expand. But the Red Sox summon those guys from their AAA rehab appearances to get them in the lineup for today, because today's game is huge. The Red Sox and Yankees are tied in their win losses for this season. Whoever wins today's game wins the tiebreaker. And look, it seems almost inevitable at this point that they're going to face each other in the first round in that wild card best of three. And you're going to want home field advantage if you're the Yankees or if you're the Red Sox. So they're going all in to win the game today. The Red Sox at this point, after losing two of the first three games of the series, they're starting to lose touch with the Yankees. Today is as close to a must-win game as you're going to get in a regular season, I think, Courtney.
6: It's always a must-follow, Buster Olney, all of this great stuff. Buster, we appreciate the time this morning, all right?
22: All right, guys. Thank you.
6: There it is. Follow him on Twitter at Buster_ESPN. PCA. No doubter. Just seems, again, I'm still a firm believer that this is great news, that if the Dodgers don't have this run, that way we don't have some kind of a work stoppage. All right, $10 million on the line for golf. That coming up next here. 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
0: 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Ellie Dela Cruz and the Cincinnati Reds are at Wrigley to face MVP candidate PCA and the Chicago Cubs.
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12: Hey, y'all, it's Kyle Bailey coming up on a Friday show. Me and Fitty are road tripping to the mountains. We are live from Harris Cherokee Casino Resort, 3 to 6, and countdown to kickoff until 7. 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
25: I'm Nick DeLuca. Good Sunday morning. College football back in week zero. North Carolina making an early statement with a win over TCU in Dublin. Strong start to year two under Bill Belichick. His excitement postgame, palpable.
26: Put a lot into it. I mean, this goes all the way back to preseason workouts, spring practice, summer workouts, training camp. You know, it's all pointed to getting ready for the season, not necessarily just one game, but getting ready for the season. And then the last, you know, 8 to 9 days, we poured a lot into TCU. Certainly, you know, we didn't play competitively enough last year, but, you know, this year, I mean, these guys came out with a whole different attitude, and, you know, they were going to fight for 60 minutes, and they did.
25: UNC holding TCU to 10 points, their fewest allowed in a season opener since 2020. NFL preseason in the books. Colts receiver Keenan Allen arrested early this morning on drunk driving charges. Allen charged with DWI and DWI endangering a person, both misdemeanors. Joined the Colts earlier this month on a one-year deal. 14-year veteran playing briefly in yesterday's game, making a 24-yard catch on the opening drive. Six-time Pro Bowler had 81 catches for the Chargers last season. Just in, the Bears trading defensive tackle Gervin Dexter to the Falcons. 2023 second-round pick by Chicago has 13.5 sacks across three NFL seasons. Major League Baseball, Pete Crow Armstrong leading the way in a 17-5 Cubs blowout win over the Reds, homered three times, driving in six.
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6: 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Heather Dennis was great. Talk a little college football earlier today as UNC beat TCU over in Ireland yesterday. Bill Belichick, Star Hills, 15-10. Tony Elliott was great. His Virginia Cavaliers taking down NC State 34-8. We saw Memphis, Charles Huff, brand new head coach, get a win over Dan Mullins, UNLV running Rebels out there. In Florida State, it looks a little sloppy early, but got that win against New Mexico State 34-17. Joining us right now, we will talk some college football with them in just a little bit, but he's over at East Lake for the Tour Championship. The great Mark Slaybaugh joining us here on Best Week Ever. All right, Mark, Victor leading at 15 under. You got Ryan Gerard for 14 under, but you got Ludwig and Scotty just a couple of strokes behind. How's this week played out so far over at East Lake?
2: It's been good. Yeah, the course is in fantastic shape. I hate to see it move away from here after next year. But, you know, the greens were on like 13.5 earlier in the week. It's been hot, but it hasn't been as hot as it's been in the past or as humid as it's been in the past. But, I mean, amazing leaderboard, exactly what you want to decide. The FedEx Cup with $10 million on the line, you got everybody's within six shots, and you got Victor with a one-shot lead, and Adam Scott, and Oberg, and Scheffler, and some other dudes lurking right behind him.
5: Now, the format for this is going to change in 2028. What do we need to know about how different it's going to look from this year, Mark?
2: Yeah, Courtney, they're going to go to one final championship series finale, which will be the final 72-hole stroke play event of the year. That's going to be the top 90 guys, and they'll retain their cards for the following season. And that will determine the season-long champion. I don't know if it's going to be called the FedEx Cup champion any longer. And then the top and the final points list, and the top 36 guys off the final points list will move on to a two-week tour championship event that's going to be match play, and those top 32 will compete in group play the first week, and then eight groups of four, and the top two finishers in each of those groups, 16 players, will move on to the second week at a different golf course where they'll play in a bracket with the final two undefeated guys playing for the tour championship. It's a standalone event. I talked to Keith Mitchell earlier in the week before they announced this, and he was kind of the brains behind it talking to people, and he said when they first approached guys about using match play in the postseason, they were violently opposed to it and didn't want their season-long earnings and bonuses coming down to a fluke 13-hole match where they lose to Michael Block or something, just to use a guy's name. He's actually leading the Champions Tour right now.
6: Yeah, record-breaking performance is Blocky right now. But I've heard that, Schlebaum. I mean, I do the SEC Golf Championships, and Nick Kleinert, who obviously had Jackson Koivin and Auburn Golf, they were incredible in stroke play, but then, you know, didn't win in match play, even though they had arguably one of the best teams, and they could win by 30 strokes as a team event, but then all of a sudden they catch a couple of bad breaks, and boom, they lose at Sea Island, and they're no longer that way. So how did this kind of shift gears if the visor was behind it, Keith Mitchell trying to get them behind it?
2: Yeah, he said the tenor changed once they came up with the concept of separating the events where you had this championship series finale, which is stroke play, and then a separate, you know, it's more of just a made-for-TV event. They want to take it to Cypress and L.A. Country Club and Pebble Beach, you know, Whistling Straits, iconic courses where they're rare, not often there or never been there before, but, you know, a West Coast event where it's on the East Coast, it's in prime time, and then taking it back north and thankfully getting it out of Memphis and Atlanta and places like that where it's just too damn hot. I mean, I was in St. Louis 2 weeks ago, and it wasn't as hot as Memphis, but it's still just brutal heat. And again, I hate it for East Lake because they've done a tremendous job of revitalizing that area of the city, and it's where Bobby Jones played and everything else, but it's just too damn hot, and people have moved on to college football.
5: Mark, a bad week for good golf. Obviously, this is an ancillary storyline ahead of the Tour Championship today. How has this been received in the golf world and their partnership ending with Callaway, just knowing that they were going to be a big sponsor of this weekend's event?
2: Yeah, I mean, just really unfortunate and a really poor decision to post the video of the man shoving the woman to the ground before she grabbed his new driver.
6: Mm-hmm.
2: You know, a lot of bad decisions made, both parties, Callaway and Good. You know, I've got some buddies who were involved in crisis management and PR. They said that just the initial messaging and initial apologies made it 100 times worse. And I think that's why we see where we're at now. I mean, you can't joke about domestic violence. You can't use it in entertainment. And the initial responses from Good and some subsequent from after that, from the CEO late at night were not good. So it's a shame to see a company like that just go down the tubes overnight.
6: It's crazy. And it's as big of an own goal as I've seen in a long, long time. And you're right. Anytime, like, Twitter should have a function. Like, if you try to tweet after midnight, it should be like, are you sure you really want to send this? I think that would be a great add to the algorithm. Mark Schlabaugh joining us here on Best Week Ever. Peter Burns and Courtney Cronin. Schlabaugh, we saw some football yesterday. Belichick getting that win against TCU. Anything that stood out to you in week zero, or are you still waiting to kind of figure out what the heck's going on in court cases around the country in college football?
2: Yeah, I watched most of the TCU UNC game. I thought maybe TCU would struggle a little bit without their top two receivers. I mean, just another tough season opening loss for Sonny Dykes, who had his own problems this week. I expected more from the offense with the UConn coordinator, you know, in the running game. Jaden Craig didn't play well, but, you know, a year ago, no offense, Peter, we were all sitting here after week one anointing LSU as a
6: no doubt
2: CFP national championship contender, and then we didn't know how bad Clemson was.
6: No.
2: So I think, you know, there's a risk of overreacting. Near the end of the top 25 in the preseason, was taking a leap on them with the new system and the new quarterback. I think, you know, wet ball in Ireland, injuries, I think they'll be better. I still don't know how good North Carolina is. I only know that Bobby Petrino can script the beginning of a game and move the ball awfully well.
5: As we get closer towards the real start of the season, everybody's playing next week in week one. Do you think we see these NFL players, at least the ones that are in question with LSU right now, do you think that we see them make their way back to a roster, the one that's in Baton Rouge right now, or do you believe that there will be some sort of change with what LSU's plans are, just given everything that the SEC has said to try to prevent this, yet Lane Kiffin trying to push the envelope?
2: Yeah, Courtney, I don't think we're going to know until Friday. I was told yesterday, after Darren Heitner and some other attorneys made some statements, to keep in mind that, you know, SEC teams don't finalize their rosters until Friday. So even if if LSU added these guys on Monday, you know, they wouldn't be in violation until Friday. I know their legal counsel, the league's legal counsel, sent out a note to ADs saying we're going to, you know, honor these state court rulings, but I don't think by any means they're ready to stand down. I think, you know, I think they could file a federal lawsuit this week challenging those state rulings. And from what I've been told by other attorneys who are not involved in this case but have been involved in other NCAA cases, that the SEC would have a really good chance of winning in court, you know, arguing that they can enforce their own rules. I'm just surprised Lane, and I know Lane pretty well, I'm just surprised Lane is going to die on this hill.
6: Are you surprised, Schlabaugh?
2: No, I guess not. I mean, I guess if anybody was going to do it, it was going to be Lane.
6: Right.
2: And Lane says he's not involved, but come on. It just so happened to be filed in Baton Rouge in front of a friendly LSU judge with Ole Miss players involved. I wonder two things, Peter. Is he worried his roster is not good enough? And is he worried his roster is not good enough to beat Ole Miss and Oxford? Or is he just sticking it to the Rebels one more time?
6: I think it's part of him wanting to be into the attention part of it. But I also believe, you know, and I told Courtney this earlier, because I'm against it. I don't want it to happen. I don't want it to be a distraction down in Baton Rouge. I think they have a good enough roster to not only play the college football playoff, but to potentially win a national championship. So why even poke the bear at this point? But that's what Lane likes to do. And at a certain point, I just don't know how you get these guys acclimated if they are eligible. And here's the other part of it, Schlabaugh, is that if the Big Ten, the SEC, are the big voices in the college football playoff committee room, and with the college football playoff, they get all the kind of the power and the say. If they've said absolutely not, what is the college football playoff committee? Can they go out there, or the college football playoff as an entity itself go, hey, listen, we won't consider you at this point? Is that a backfill option that the college football playoff could do right now going forward?
2: Yeah, I think Ross Dellinger tweeted yesterday that there are meetings ongoing and that a decision could be forthcoming this week. Yeah. I think from a legal standpoint, the SEC probably feels like their intra-conference transfer rule, which would prohibit those guys from going from Ole Miss to LSU after the spring, would be more enforceable because that was already in place. Like, this "you can't have pros" was just added in the last week or so. And so the plaintiffs could argue, you just made up the rules to penalize us. Mm-hmm. I feel unfortunate for some of these people in the class of 2022 because it's obvious they're getting the short end of the stick, but it's just bad timing. You got to have opportunities for graduating high school athletes. And those kids have been getting, you know, squeezed for the last couple of years because you guys got so many guys playing 5, 6, 7 years.
6: Yeah.
2: But I just, you know, when we all woke up on January 1st, we thought there were two things you couldn't do to continue to participate in college athletics, and that was gambling on your own team and going pro. And it just seems like every day something else happens that leaves you shaking your head. It's just when Congress and lawyers get involved, they usually screw things up.
6: That's a fair point, and it's a way to end this conversation. Mark Schlabaugh, stay in the air conditioning rooms as much as you can over there in Eastlake. Should be a hell of a tournament, and we appreciate the time this morning.
2: Thanks for having me.
6: There it is, Mark Schlabaugh joining us here on Best Week Ever. Hovland's at 15 under. Scotty. My goodness. Scotty, I think they calculated it, you know, over, I want to say this season. Basically, he's made like $200,000 per round of golf. Decent.
5: Good work if you can get it.
6: Good work if you can get it. CCPB, we continue to roll on. Another national championship claimed, and they didn't even have to play football. We'll tell you what that is coming up next year, Best Week Ever.
9: Hey, this is Rich Eisen. Coming up on Monday, another preseason in the NFL is in the books. We'll talk about what it all means for the upcoming season.
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0: Courtney Cronin, Peter Burns. 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CC's madly typing as we saw some news as the Bears have traded one of their defensive tackles over to the Atlanta Falcons. So a little news here finally this morning breaking as everybody's trying to get their depth, right? That's the Bears are trading Gervin Dexter to the Falcons right now. So it appears that that deal had been talked about a little bit. Falcons needing a little bit of depth in that position. We'll see what CeCe can pull together with her sources here in a couple of moments. Also talking a little bit about North Carolina beating TCU 15-10 last night. Florida State with that victory over New Mexico State 34-17. Virginia putting a whooping on NC State 34-18. Memphis going into UNLV, Allegiant Stadium. Charles Huff getting that victory over Dan Mullen and Elvis. And I'm not sure if you saw that, but I love the Twitter account, the No Context College Football Twitter account. I don't know if you've seen it. It's just normally, they don't ever put a caption or anything. It's just a random picture of college football. And last night, it was Dan Mullen and UNLV getting ready to come out of the tunnel, and there was a Elvis impersonator next to Coach Mullen, which obviously somewhat makes sense because of, you know, Elvis, Las Vegas. But think about who they were playing. Memphis. Where's Elvis from? Memphis. That's where Graceland's at. So giving a little bit of a, you know, a little knife in the ribs there and having some fun with it. And Charles Huff got the last laugh, gets that victory for Memphis over UNLV. All right, as we end off each and every one of these hours, it's time for Mikey and this.
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2: All right, I do want to give the Little League World Series some love. It's finally coming to an end today. We got at 3 p.m. on ABC, we got, of course, the American team from Nevada playing Curaçao. And the team from Nevada is actually, they're going to be the first team, American team, to have a female girl play in a championship game. We've had other female girls, of course, playing the Little League World Series. This will be the first U.S. one to play in a championship game. So pretty cool. 3 p.m. today on ABC.
0: That'll be awesome. Do we know the line of that game? Is there a line of Little League games? Over and under. What would you set it at? Over and under 7.5?
2: Yeah, the Curaçao team, though, they're late, you know, when I was...
0: You're going to give me a breakdown. Give me a betting. Give me the OPS, the war. Do we have a war number, war plus number? We should have asked Buster if he had a war plus number on the Curaçao left fielder. And do we have pitch counts here? All joking aside, I mean, again, as a kid growing up in Louisiana and Texas, there was one thing that you wanted to do when you played baseball, which was make it to Williamsport, right? Which is make the World Series and Little League World Series. And how that event has continued to grow bigger, better, and faster and stronger every single year, such a cool thing. It gets these communities together. It gives an opportunity for young kids to say, hey, listen, I can see that. Like, and I think that's so important, Mikey, because I got an 8-year-old daughter, Bo, 6-year-old son, Thomas, and I'm trying to get him involved more. And so when I see these sports on TV, I can be like, hey, it's not just Patrick Mahomes. It's not Messi that's playing him these things. It could be you. So love doing that and giving them an opportunity to kind of sit down and watch that.
2: All right. Yeah, definitely. Missouri football, they've had some tough times lately, but they can actually celebrate this. More than 60 years later, the 1960 Missouri Tigers will be recognized as national champions. A vote actually had to come through the Senate in order to get this approved. But according to Missouri's official record book, the Tigers finished 11-0 in 1960, rising to the number one spot in the AP poll.
0: You okay?
2: Eventually claiming a Big Eight conference title. You remember the Big Eight?
0: Old school. Yeah. Old school Mizzou. Real quick, the Senate, does it say which Senate? I would imagine this would be the Missouri State Senate that would sit there and vote upon this. Like, guys, should we declare a national championship? All in favor? Yay. All those in are not in favor? Get the hell out.
2: Reelected.
0: Yeah, never going to get reelected at that point. I mean, listen, why not? It's crazy to think about. And if you, again, I've always said this. If you want to stump someone at bar trivia, Mikey, ask anyone, has there ever been an NCAA Division I college football champion? There hasn't been. in the history of the NCAA Division I football has never had a national championship. Now, it's been the BCS, or it's been the AP poll, or the UPI poll, or now the college football playoff, but NCAA sports crowns a champion in every single one of the other their sports outside of Division I football because it's handled by a different entity. There you go. So claim it. Why not? Go ahead.
2: All right. I was actually trying to ask you this earlier. I couldn't get to sleep last night, so I just wanted to ask if you have a go-to thing on TV to watch, because I ended up putting on Deadliest Catch. I just went season 2, episode 1, and it was like visual ambient. I was out in like 10 minutes. Not even.
0: I don't know if that's the greatest sales pitch, Courtney Cronin, for a TV show. Critics are saying it's visual ambient.
3: You know what you need to do? Because watching television, looking at your phone, anything like that's going to activate your brain, Mikey, and it's not actually going to help you fall asleep. Old trick that I use, put your legs up against a wall for 30 seconds to a minute. Do it a couple times.
0: Wait, what?
3: I don't know what this is. It's a little stretching technique. Maybe it's the blood rushing down your legs. I don't know. It helps me go right to sleep.
0: Boom. You're talking about if you... These are like the old wives' tales, or like you read like
3: Sounds
0: the
3: insane.
0: Almanac from 1874.
3: Put onions on your feet and then put socks on. No, Mikey's just going to wake up smelling like a cigarette who just ate a bunch of onions. Yeah. No.
0: I just want to throw up in my mouth at the fact that you said that. Put your
3: your legs up against the wall. Lay on your back, put your legs up against the wall and stretch for about a minute. Take your legs down, put them back up.
0: What?
3: You will do this tonight, Mikey, and you'll get the best sleep of your life.
2: I will videotape it for you.
0: No, I'm good. We're good.
3: Yeah.
0: We don't need to see any of that. any other old wives' tales, Courtney Cronin, that I need to know about?
3: Deep breathing. I don't think that's a wives' tale. That just works.
0: Thank you. Meditation. Who knows what you're going to get here on Best Week Ever. All right, Bill Belichick got a win. How it actually was a loss. I'll explain that coming up next. CCPB, this is Best Week Ever.
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7: I'm Nick DeLuca. Good Sunday morning. College football is back. USC in the top 15 in the preseason poll, kicking off their season with a 42-26 win over San Jose State yesterday afternoon. Big season for head coach Lincoln Riley and the Trojans, pleased with the season opening performance.
8: If you don't allow touchdowns in the red zone, you got a chance to be great. And so, doing that early is what I like the most. And then I like the combination of guys, the returners, the new freshmen, and the new transfers. I felt played pretty well in terms of being in sync.
7: Elsewhere, the NFL preseason in the books. Colts receiver Keenan Allen arrested early this morning on drunk driving charges, was charged with DWI and DWI endangering a person, joined the Colts earlier this month on a one-year deal. 14-year veteran playing briefly yesterday, making a 25-yard catch on the opening drive. Six-time Pro Bowler, had 81 grabs last season with the Chargers. The Bears trading defensive tackle Jervon Dexter to the Falcons. 2023 second round pick, has 13.5 sacks across three NFL seasons, was entering the last year of his rookie deal. The Bears receiving corner Clark Phillips III and a fifth round pick in return. The Jaguars are trading for Dolphins quarterback Quinn Ewers. Miami receiving a 2028 sixth round pick. Ewers playing in four games for Miami last season.
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5: 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We're going to talk a little bit more about what happened in week zero of college football. But we did have a little breaking news. So before we get into that, CeCe, you had to

0: step away for a couple of moments. Your Chicago Bears are busy this morning with the Atlanta Falcons. What's going on?
1: Yeah, it's cut down day. So rosters get trimmed from 90 to 53 by 6 p.m. Eastern time tonight. And the Bears were active this morning and they moved their second round pick from 2023, Jervon Dexter, defensive tackle, from Chicago to Atlanta. Little connection here. Ian Cunningham is the GM now of the Falcons. He was the assistant GM in Chicago when this whole thing went down. 2 or 3 years ago now when he was drafted. So they get to reunite there. The Bears get some cornerback depth back in the process, a 2027 fifth round pick in the fold now too. So won't be the first team that makes moves today. I'm really curious to see with someone like JJ McCarthy, as it's very clear he is going to be QB3 in Minnesota, if he's still on the roster by the end of today. Maybe they move on from him. Maybe they try to find... I find it just implausible to think that a player that really has no value compared to where he was drafted would be on the move today. But if you get him back for pennies on the dollar, that tells you what you really think about moving him off your roster.
0: So I'm fascinated by that because you go back and look at J.J. McCarthy. When they made the national championship run with Jim Harbaugh that year, they played great defense, ran the ball extremely well, but McCarthy made some damn good plays, especially against Alabama. There's one play that I think shifted the entire, the tide turn, no pun intended, is when I can remember him being chased out of the pocket, escapes a couple of Crimson Tide defenders, basically does a pirouette and completes the pass, right? And it was a kind of a backbreaker for that game. And I thought that made him $15 million. Just one play right there. To fast forward here on August the 30th, you were even discussing whether or not he even makes the roster.
1: That's correct.
0: For the Vikings.
1: So here's the issue. I don't think they're carrying three quarterbacks on that roster. Carson Wentz played the other day. Remember, J.J. McCarthy's dealing with some sort of ankle ailment, so he was not in the preseason finale at Denver. If you're just carrying two on the roster, either one is going to be exposed to cuts and to move on from somebody, and you get nothing in return. I can understand the idea of, well, maybe we trade him, but what team is going to bite on that when they know that he's probably getting released? The guy does not have the value of the 10th overall pick. It's something that is very clearly a mistake and a franchise-altering move because they went all in on J.J. McCarthy last year when they decided to say goodbye to Sam Darnold, and then Sam Darnold went and won a Super Bowl in Seattle.
0: Wow.
1: Not great. There were a lot of things, a lot of fallout from that this offseason with the GM, former GM Kwesi Adofo-Mensah, getting fired. And now they have to look at this and say, we messed up and we've got to get this quarterback situation right. In the short term, it will be Kyler Murray, but beyond that is anyone's guess.
0: Okay, so fair to say what J.J. McCarthy was to the Vikings, what Anthony Richardson was to the Colts to a certain extent?
1: Parallels, okay. But yet the Colts don't seem to have an appetite just yet to trade him. Maybe it's because of the Daniel Jones coming off injury element here, but
0: Richardson was a bit of a project, but he shocked everybody.
1: J.J. McCarthy.
0: Right,
1: absolutely.
0: Same thing with J.J. McCarthy, but it felt like Richardson had more kind of natural raw skills than McCarthy did as far as kind of, hey, what if I was on a Madden controller and I was building a quarterback as far as size and structure and arm strength, probably Richardson would have been that guy. Now, he was banged up as well, too, so that's probably stunted it a little bit more, but McCarthy was as well. So if you're telling me this is the situation, let's spin this back to the Cleveland Browns, who, of course, this week named Deshaun Watson the starter, which both surprised you and I right from the jump when that decision was made. And what do they do in that quarterback room? You got Shadur, you've got Dylan Gabriel, and you got Deshaun Watson.
1: And Taylen Green.
0: And Taylen Green. How do you navigate that if you're the Browns?
1: Well, you think you're not keeping four quarterbacks on the roster. They did that last year, and that's just not what they don't really have the need for that this year, nor the space on the roster. So Deshaun Watson's your starter. Shadur Sanders is your QB2. Who's your QB3? Dylan Gabriel had a really good preseason finale the other night against the New England Patriots. Yep. I think he was 13 of 15, threw two touchdowns. He looked good. Taylen Green, though, has been talked about a lot more seems to factor in a lot more into the offense. So is there a chance that Dillon Gabriel could be on the move today? Look at Atlanta. If we're talking about former connections that coaches might try to make, GMs might try to make, you know, he was drafted under Kevin Stefanski last year. And this is a third-round pick who has become an afterthought in this offense. What's the point of keeping somebody around if you can get any value out of them as a third-round pick, somebody who's not your potential starter one day? I say swing for it if you're the Cleveland Browns. If you're saying that our room is Deshaun Watson and then Shedeur Sanders takes over whenever it happens, you don't have a need for one of the other two quarterbacks on the roster, and I would go with the player that was drafted and got the sign-off of this year's coaching staff versus the third-round pick from a year ago who has not been able to stick anywhere.
0: Cody Cronin, Peter Burns here on Best Week Ever. I think the timing of what you said was 6 p.m. That's when cuts
1: are done. That is when cuts are due.
0: Yep. Okay. That's an important number, obviously, for the NFL. It's an important time as well for college football, which is crazy. These are words that are being uttered out of our mouths right now, is that you may see more movement in the collegiate ranks, or not more movement, but you may see movement in the college rosters at 6 p.m. And the reason why we say that, as crazy as it sounds, is that there have been Daquan Wright, Xavier Harris, Jack Pyburn, other players that have pretty much tipped their hand, along with coaches as well, LSU's Lane Kiffin, that when the player cuts are made, or even some of the cuts have already been made, that can they enter the college football transfer portal if they are in that 2022 class, okay? And so that's where I'm fascinated to see what actually happens, okay? This has kind of been talked about in theory of, hey, this person is going to sign with this team. Well, have we seen that? How are these players? Will the slew of 2022 players that were on that cusp, right, CC, they were not drafted high, but good enough to make a team, the NFL, or at least training camp, but then not good enough to make the 53-man roster. What happens with that? I don't even know how many players it may be. I know 16 of them have sued, but there's probably even more than that in that 2022 kind of fringe class that could potentially go back. How many teams, if any, put a player on their roster after the big conferences, the Big Ten, the SEC, ACC, Big 12, and others have said, if you do this, there are monumental penalties in play?
1: You think that, let's say, the Mountain West, just throwing out a conference that's not a Power Four conference, you think the Mountain West says, yeah, come on, if North Dakota State just won their first FBS game yesterday. You think if they say, hey, no, we think we're going to make a run this year, now that it's our first year in major college football.
0: Now, real quick, I know Mountain West, because I looked this up. Mountain West was one of the ones that ruled to ban pro players to college football. But one of the things I saw yesterday, which speaks to what you're talking about, is there an edge to be one of the conferences that have not banned it? For instance, this is not just college football. This is talking about college basketball as well, baseball and softball, but to a smaller extent.
1: Sure.
0: But think about the Big East. Big East doesn't have football. Big East can put their NIL money towards college basketball. If I'm the Big East, and I think they're looking into this, shift gears and say, come on, we're ready. We're not banning you. And it actually helps in both cases. It helps the Big East because now they might be able to get a R.J. Lewis, okay? If R.J. Lewis, who was the player that was over at St. John's and he went to sign an NBA contract, G League, and now LSU wants to have him, right, for Will Wade's squad, okay? Well, if R.J. Lewis can't go to an SEC school or one of these players can't go, well, there might be a couple of these players in basketball. And if the Big East says, come on, come on, that would help the Big East if these players do get eligible, but it also helps the other conferences because these other conferences now can go to a judge and say, listen, we're not saying these players that are suing can't play college athletics. We're just saying they can't play in our conference. If they want to go to the Big East, hell yeah, go. Hey, we don't believe in that, but that's our rules. And do we have the rights to make whatever rules we want in the conferences? I think if you polled people listening to us this morning and we said, you have a conference, you want to make your own rules, how many people would say you're free to do that?
1: In the court of public opinion, which is why the Mountain West, after the ACC, I was thinking of a different conference because I knew there was one non-Power Four. I forgot that it was Mountain West. But I think in the court of public opinion, it just looks really bad. It looks slimy that you're allowing pro players to come back into college sports to take spots from college athletes. And I mean, you can go down the whole slippery slope of amateurism, all of the things that have changed the landscape. But how many would be willing to say, no, come on, like just because these conferences haven't allowed it, we're going to be the ones that will. Mm-hmm. It's going to look bad. And it's going to look like, which side of history do you want to be on here in this watershed moment for college athletics? I find it hard to believe that there will be any other conference that allows these players to come in. I really do. And I know there isn't legislation. I mean, unless, let's say, the Sun Belt or another non-Power Four conference decides, hey, yeah, we're going to Conference USA, that we're going to start implementing legislation now. They could have been on this train a couple of days ago. It's a door that's left open that raises an eyebrow because you wonder, are they looking to poach? Will there be someone? Let's take Daquan Wright. If he can't go to LSU, if somehow somebody gets in there and cooler heads prevail and they're like, nah, this is probably not worth it, Lane, for your... If you want to be a CFP team this year, if the CFP comes out and says absolutely not, like we were talking with Heather Dinich, if they're going to be meeting about this and they decide to say you're not eligible for the CFP if you have these sorts of players on your roster, then he's got to look somewhere else because he was waived with an injury settlement from Cleveland. He doesn't factor into their long-term plans. He can't rejoin a roster after he tries to get back in college. What's he going to do?
0: Yeah.
1: A non-Power Four is probably his best option, but we don't know if they're going to stand up and say, hey, yeah, we don't have the rules. Come here.
0: That's going to be one thing to monitor. And again, 6 p.m., cutdowns happen in the NFL. Your move, college football. Your move, college basketball, just going forward. But specifically, college football, how many of those guys will be added? I think we will know by 6 p.m., 7 p.m. later today. All right, I want to throw out our phone number to the callers. I don't know, not even you last year, CC, would have said Indiana's winning a national championship, and yet it happened. Fernando Mendoza ends up making and wins the Heisman. Who's this year's Indiana? Sell us on it right now. Call your shot. 888-729-3776. That's 888-729-3776. Cordy Cronin and Peter Burns, best week ever on ESPN Radio.
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0: 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We kind of think it happens, but we don't know and whether or not it actually happened. What can you tell us about us, Courtney?
1: I mean, I don't know why Pete Crow Armstrong would lie about that. He said that before yesterday's game against the Reds, 17-5 win for the Cubs, he said that Sammy Sosa told him he was going to hit 3 home runs. And then he hit 3 home runs. So he was there. There's photo proof of him being there at the game. I don't know why Pete Crow Armstrong would just say that and it not be true. So let's chalk it up to this is what happened.
0: Okay. All right. I'm fine.
2: Well, how many days does Sammy Sosa say that to him that he doesn't talk about it and doesn't hit 3 home runs?
0: Correct. Like, if you're Sammy Sosa, at one point, do you just go back to the well and be like, all right, hey, good job. Do it again. Like, you know, do you save it? How do you handle it if you're Sammy Sosa now?
1: I think he said what he said, and PCA is going to win the MVP, and the rest is going to be history.
0: That's what Buster Olney told us a little bit earlier today. 888-SAY-ESPN. We invite your phone calls right now, talking about who's the next Indiana. But before we do that, let's go to Virginia. Alex, thanks for joining us here on Best Week Ever. What's up, Alex?
3: Hey, what's going on? Courtney, this question's for you. Driving back to Chicago, I saw the Jervon Dexter trade. I saw they got a 5th rounder and cornerback help. So does that mean Tyreek Stevenson and Jalen Johnson are expected to miss more time than expected? Or what do you take that they added cornerback depth?
1: No, I think it's a good question, Alex. I would anticipate the cornerback depth being, you know, this is a position that is constantly in flux because of Kyler Gordon's injury, and even beyond that in the secondary with Cam Lewis going out for what really should be expected to be the season. But the good thing here in what they have now with Clark Phillips III, so yeah, he missed all of last season with injury, but he can play some nickel. So I think this is more of depth, knowing that you're in a situation where you're going to be starting a rookie nickel in Malik Muhammad for week 1. Rookie cornerbacks always get picked on by quarterbacks, no matter if you're a second-year quarterback, first-year quarterback, 10-year quarterback, whatever. That's going to be what happens. So this is depth, and it allows them to move on from a player that didn't factor into their long-term plans. Jervon Dexter is going into a contract year. I never really was 100% sold on him being a true scheme fit in Dennis Allen's defense. Yes, he was a starter last year, but there are moments where he sort of disappeared, and even Ben Johnson talked about the lack of consistency from him in training camp. And this, you could have probably pointed to this happening earlier in the week when Ben Johnson was asked, what's the most underrated part of your team right now? And he points to the interior of the D-line and then heaps praise onto Jordan Vandenberg, the rookie defensive tackle they got in the 6th round from Georgia Tech. So he became expendable, and they were able to move him, and they were able to get something in return because this is not a player that was going to be on the roster beyond this year.
0: Do you thank you for the phone call, Alex, and thank you for explaining that. Do you find right now, if you had to say the way that the Bears run their front office, because we were just talking about, hey, do the Vikings go try to get something for J.J. McCarthy? Do the Browns go try to get something for Dylan Gabriel, right? These assets that are depreciating if you don't use them, instead of losing them, getting something. You feel like the Bears have a good, solid front office now?
1: I've thought that they have had one for a while. This is using your resources and using your connections to your advantage, because Ian Cunningham, the Falcons GM, was in Chicago as the assistant GM back in 23 when Jervon Dexter was drafted in the 2nd round. You know, doing business with those you know is a model that the Bears have used now under Ryan Poles for quite some time. Hell, I go back to the first year that he was the GM and the trades that were made at the deadline of Roquan Smith and moving on from Robert Quinn. Those were all connections that their assistant GM at the time, Ian Cunningham, had with other teams. I mean, that's how you do business well, and that you don't get fleeced in the process. And some people are going to look at this and say, man, for a former 2nd-round pick going into a contract year, that return is a little bit low. I never thought they were going to get more than a 3rd-round, more than a day 3 pick for him. And they get a player in return that's depth. it's about as good of a return as you could get for a player who wasn't a star by any means, but has, you know, upside that just has not been reached yet.
0: Cordy Cronin, Peter Burns, best week ever on ESPN Radio. Real quick, a guy that did a great job over in the NFL, obviously, was Bill Belichick and how they handled their front office. Real quick, I want you to listen to what he had to say in his post-game presser. I've been trying to get to this sound. Let's go ahead and play it now.
4: We have a long way to go, so we'll go back. We'll get to work. There's a lot of things we can fix, do better, and improve on, and we'll certainly work on those. So that's going to certainly be the way it is after every game early in the season. You know, I think once you get to, you know, your fifth, sixth, seventh game of the year, somewhere in there, October, you know, that then you've kind of, you know, kind of hit your stride a little bit, and you know, then you start playing the, you know, the second half of the season. So we're not there yet. There's a lot of things that we need to coach better, that we need to execute better, we just need to do better, and then we'll go back and work on those.
0: In your time covering the NFL, do you ever hear Belichick sound like that?
1: He sounds happy. Sounds happy, sounds relieved. He sounds like, yeah, that was a good win. Belichick of 3 or 4 years ago, let alone Belichick of a decade ago, who was just wiping the floor with other teams in the NFL, a 15-10 win where they turn the ball over twice and look like that, this would be, we're on to Cincinnati, and it would be the most gruff post-game press conference. That's a man who is trying to be where his feet are right now, and his feet are taking him from Dublin back to the United States with a dub.
0: And good. And it wasn't impressive by any means. It wasn't great football. But I also try to recalculate what good football looks like in week one of college football or week zero. When you've got 40, 50 new players every single year, that's why people are like, oh, look at Florida State. They struggled against New Mexico State. I don't care in week one. It's survive in advance at this point and getting those rosters together. All right, we'll go across the country, get you ready for NFL season and college football players headed back. We'll talk about the what next.
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2: I'm Nick DeLuca. Good Sunday morning. College football back in week zero. North Carolina making an early statement across the pond with a win over TCU in Dublin. Strong start defensively. Year two under Bill Belichick. ESPN's Adam Rittenberg seeing improvement from the heels.
22: As is to look at this game and say, was that more improved North Carolina and better North Carolina, or was that really bad TCU? Because there was a lot of that there, especially with all the penalties. And we're going to find out certainly a lot more about Carolina later on this month and into October when they have Clemson on the road, Notre Dame at home, and then at Pitt at Duke. So that's really the stretch that I think will be more illuminating. But that was a great start for them for sure.
2: Rittenberg on game night, UNC holding TCU to 10 points, their fewest allowed in a season opener in the last 6 years. NFL preseason all wrapped up. Colts receiver Keenan Allen arrested early this morning on drunk driving charges, charged with DWI and DWI endangering a person. Signed with the Colts earlier this month. 14-year veteran playing briefly yesterday, making a 24-yard catch on the opening drive. Six-time Pro Bowler, had 81 grabs last season with the Chargers. The Bears are trading defensive tackle Jervon Dexter to the Falcons. 2023 second round pick, has 13.5 sacks across three NFL seasons. Bears receiving corner Clark Phillips III and a fifth round pick in return.
23: Hey, it's Michelle Smallman, and coming up Monday from the NFL preseason to week one in college football and everything in between, we'll react to it all during my Upon Further Review. It's on Sports from like 6 a.m. Eastern, right here on ESPN Radio, ESPN 2, and ESPNU.
0: Courtney Cronin, Peter Burns. 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
25: Let's head around the National Football League. This is the NFL Whip on the Best Week Ever. The Cincinnati Bengals.
0: That is where we'll start our little whip-around coverage. Kelsey Conway, who covers the Bengals for the Cincinnati Inquirer. Joe Burrow, a lot of pressure on this team this year. Have you felt anything different from Joe, or has it just been the same Burrow that you've seen since day one?
26: Yeah, it's definitely been different with Joe. You've never seen him just outwardly come out in a press conference and say, this is it, this is the year. He's made statements similar to that in the past, but to put that much pressure on it and to be that vocal about his expectations for the team has definitely been different this year from Joe Burrow.
1: He's manifesting, which might work, it might not, and I think a reason it may or may not pan out is what happens on the defensive side of the ball. We know that they made some big additions up front. Have they done enough on the back end of the defense, Kelsey, to fix their porous pass defense?
26: That's the one spot that if an injury takes place, it could be a cause for concern. But if Dax Hill and DJ Turner are able to stay healthy, they feel like they have two really good outside cornerbacks. They don't have a ton of cornerback depth, but their rookie, Tecario Davis, he played well in the final preseason game. So they do feel like they have a good insurance policy with him. But the expectations are high for DJ Turner this year. Right now, he didn't get a contract extension from the team, so he's going to be trying to play his best to either get a contract from the Bengals or when he hits free agency. And Dax Hill has just been really solid. So if those two guys can stay healthy, which right now they're not, Dax Hill missed most of training camp with a lower body injury, but they're happy with the way he's progressing. But that is the one place where that spot and linebacker, if they were to suffer an injury, the depth is a little thin.
0: Kelsey, last quick question for you. Can you confirm or deny, has Lane Kiffin been in touch with Joe Burrow to have him try to sue to come back and play for LSU this next year?
26: Well, Joe was actually asked about the LSU stuff with Jaden Daniels recently, yeah. And he just said no comment. So I'm not sure if he would comment on that, and I don't know if Lane Kiffin has been in touch with him, but wouldn't that be something? Can you imagine what Joe Burrow would make if he went back to LSU?
0: $11 billion. I think that would be the case. Kelsey, thank you so much for the time, all right?
26: Thanks for having me on, guys.
0: Next one.
25: The New York Giants.
0: Jordan Rynon joining us right now, our NFL Nation Giants reporter. All right, speaking of LSU, it seems to be a theme right now. Odell Beckham Jr. trying to make the comeback. I mean, 6 p.m. is when these rosters cut down time is. Is he going to find his name along those 53?
3: I think the likelihood is we are going to see his name along the 53. He did enough this summer to prove that he could still play in this league. He could still get open. We saw that the other day. If Jameis Winston makes a better throw, we're looking at Odell having 100 yards in a half of a NFL. I know it's preseason, but a half of a preseason game. So he showed a lot this summer. And most importantly, because remember, he hasn't played in 2 years. He's had a bunch of injuries, twice ACL, once broken leg. Number one is he's proved he was able to stay healthy. Did not miss a single practice this summer.
1: That is remarkable. Player of his age, the comeback story, it all lines up to give us something really cool to talk about here. But it would be really cool to talk about a Giants team that can go from worst to first in their division. I don't know how likely that is of happening, Jordan, but what does success look like this year under John Harbaugh, year one in Big Blue?
3: Competitive, winning more games. That's what it means. I mean, 8 wins, I think, would be you're talking about it would be a success. You're talking about an organization that has won 7 games in the past 2 seasons combined. 7 games. They won 3 2 years ago and 4 last year. So it's going to have to include some victories. There's no moral victories in going 5-12 for this team. They're going to have to produce some wins. And they have more talent now. I mean, there is talent on this roster to at least be competitive, and I think that should be the goal of this season. Show progress, be competitive, win some games.
0: I love it. Jordan, we appreciate the time as always, bud. Thank you, man.
3: You got it, guys. Have a great show.
0: Next one.
25: The Atlanta Falcons.
0: All right, I used to hang out with this guy a lot. We're talking South Carolina football. Josh Kendall doing a great job covering the Falcons for The Athletic. And obviously, Courtney has broke down a little bit of the trade that the Falcons just made with the Bears. But this goes back to the other side of it. Let's talk about Michael Penix Jr. Can you win a starting role without actually throwing a pass? Is this a thing that could happen, Kendall?
4: It's a pretty great strategy. If you stand still and the other guy just keeps backing up, eventually you're in the lead. So that's what Falcons training camp has been like. Yeah. But eventually, Tua's got to get on the field. Mike's got to get on the field. He's got to throw the ball. Tua looked okay in the final preseason game, better than he has. There is at least a floor to the offense with him as the quarterback, and that's why they got him here. Mm-hmm. So we'll see who starts week one. But this season is really not about who starts week one. This season is about whether or not Michael Penix can be the guy in 2027. Guide the future. And the Falcons have to figure that out this year. And to do that, he's got to start multiple games at some point. When that begins, I don't know.
1: What about the expensive pieces that they've put around the quarterback, whoever it is this year, whether it's Tua, whether it's Michael Penix Jr., they paid Bijan Robinson, they paid Drake London, they paid Kyle Pitts. Is there a frustration amongst the skill guys on offense about how long it's taken to name a starter?
4: They will not admit it. They will not crack. But certainly, Bijan
5: and Kyle and Drake London very soon are not going to be the Falcons' young core. They're going to be the Falcons' middle-aged core. And you've wasted several seasons of their career already. That's got to stop. That's why, and I don't think, frankly, it's going to stop this year in any real sense. That's why the number one thing is figuring out quarterback for 2027. Is that guy in the on the roster right now? And if he's not, what's our path to get that guy?
0: Josh, last question for you. More wins this upcoming football season, the Atlanta Falcons or Shane Beamer's South Carolina Gamecocks with Lenora Sellers coming back?
5: Be sure you play this for Shane, because I'm picking Shane.
0: Okay.
5: I think that the Falcons honestly have a chance to make the playoffs. That's because they play in the NFC South, and 8-9 might get you there. But the Falcons have a chance to be in the four-win territory, too, depending on how the quarterback play goes. So yep. I'm going to pick Shane. You make sure he hears this.
0: I will make sure that Shane Beamer hears that, going back to harken to the days over at the state. Josh Kendall over there covering the Falcons for The Athletic and one of the best accents in all of sports media. Thanks, buddy.
5: Thank y'all.
0: All right. One more. We know which one we're going to.
25: The Chicago Bears.
0: Joining us by far the most talented member of Best Week Ever team, Courtney Cronin, CC, outside of the trade, okay? Caleb Williams, all of this, where are we feeling? Give me the latest scoop on the Bears.
1: Well, they should be feeling pretty good. The offense itself is the strength of this team now. A lot of questions on the defensive side of the ball, but you have a head coach and a quarterback who are going into year two together. The offense has looked good in training camp throughout, and they can score points. Now, are they going to be able to score enough points to make up for some of the issues they have on the other side of the ball? Maybe. Mm-hmm. Can you do it every single week? Probably not. There is, Ben Johnson said it himself, they're the number one regression candidate. So, that being said, how do you keep this team in the NFC North mix to try to win it again and to get back into the playoffs? You have to win these shootouts because your defense is injured. You didn't spend enough resources in the eyes of many up front. They just traded away a defensive lineman because they felt that there's not a need at that spot because the interior of the D-line is good. But what about the edge position? This is going to be on Caleb Williams to shoulder all the expectations this team has of being once again an 11-win team. Can they do it? They got to have to score a lot of points to get there.
0: It's one thing to be doing it for 1 year, but once when everybody starts dialing into it, it's just a matter of can you back it up? And that's where Caleb can put himself into an upper echelon, one of the tiers in the National Football League. All right, we'll take a quick break. When we come back, I want to discuss what's happening, the latest of college football. We'll break down what Bill Belichick had to say and who had the best and the worst week ever. ESPN Radio.
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0: Javonte getting a little love here on Best Week Ever, running the ones and twos just a couple moments ago. E. Robinson, Vandy alum 02, was on here saying, man, Courtney Cronin, Peter Burns coming back from commercial break with NWA's In the Hood. That was great. And then now we got grills. We got a little bit of everything here on this fine Sunday morning as we continue to roll on. If you missed it, week zero in the books. Bill Belichick went and his Tar Heels went over to Dublin. They won that game. I would say they didn't lose that game.
1: That's
0: is that a fair way to describe 15-10 over TCU, that victory?
1: Yes.
0: They did not lose it.
1: They didn't lose it, but that shouldn't inspire confidence that this team isn't going to get dog-walked by Clemson in a couple of weeks. But, hey, they have a win. They start out the season 1-0. We could not say the same thing last year. They had a halftime lead. They didn't have that against any Power 4 team last year. Things are on the up and up in Chapel Hill.
0: Xavier Lewis was good. 4.5 tackles for loss, 2 sacks. So, good win for the Tar Heels as we continue to roll on. Great win for Tony Elliott, who you talked about Clemson. If I'm going to put money, I don't know about any of these prediction markets anymore or about how they work and who can do them and what, if who's getting sued or whatever. If I can predict the fact that Tony Elliott will be the head coach, the Clemson Tigers, within 48 months, I'm taking that. Actually, not even that. I would say, 24 months, next 2 years. Played at Clemson, doing a great job. Virginia, they got that win against North Carolina State, 34-8. Impressive, to say the least. All right, as we end off each and every one of these shows, we do the best and the worst week ever. We have like 11 different candidates for both. So let's give a little extra time to that. Let's roll it.
2: I want to be the best of the worst.
3: Who had the worst week ever?
4: Oh, no, this is terrible.
0: All right, CeCe, there is still this brand, but kind of more of a was, called Good Good Golf.
1: Yes.
0: Okay, the idea was,
1: golf.
0: Yes, in golf, hey, if I got a short putt, you've got a short putt, we just look at each other like, good, good, I concede your putt, you concede the putt, we move on, right? And they put out, they've risen to a lot of levels of golf, much to the chagrin, or maybe to the chagrin of some diehard golfers, old school golfers, but they put out a product and the market spoke to it. It's done really well. They get to a point where they're sponsoring a tour event. They're in all these retailers. They've got major deals. Well, they released a ad, I don't even know what, a week or two ago, and it was some dumb spoof on a show that's out there, and basically the girl pulls the driver out of the bag. The guy goes out there and tackles her.
1: Yeah.
0: Okay, and says don't touch the driver. I don't know what they were doing, but there should have been grown-ups in a room. Nobody should have gotten to the point where this got approved. And then the apologies were bad, and now they've lost tens of millions of dollars. It is quite possibly one of the worst own goals in marketing in a long time. So not the greatest week for Good Good Golf. Bad, bad golf.
1: Yeah. Bad, bad golf and bad, bad decisions that were made, and they're paying for it now. Not being one of the sponsors, the big name sponsors for the PGA Tour Championship. I will throw JJ McCarthy in the worst week ever because by the end of today, by 6 p.m. Eastern, he may not be on the Minnesota Vikings anymore. 3 years after they used the 10th overall pick.
0: It's wild.
1: On him. 2 seasons ago. It's 2024. So this is... It's such a franchise-altering move that I have a hard time wrapping my head around the Vikings going all in on J.J. McCarthy, saying, Sam Darnold, you're not good enough. Mm-hmm. Sam Darnold going to Seattle, winning a Super Bowl with the Seahawks. And now, J.J. McCarthy's not even good enough to be your QB2. We might be QB3 if he's even on the roster. And if not, then he's either cut or he's traded by the end of the day. That is a crazy fall from grace.
0: Just wild to think about. Him and Anthony Richardson, two guys that said, hey, listen, we saw some success. And Anthony Richardson didn't even have that much success over at Florida. But just, again, you take a quote-unquote project as a top 10 draft pick as your QB1. we see how that kind of plays out. I'm going to say us collectively as the United States, because we lost one of the greatest human beings ever walked the face of the earth. That is Dolly Parton. And so, I mean, what was kind of cool this week is that in remembrance of her, how many people told these amazing stories that nobody had ever seen, video and stuff, things that she has done. And it appears now that it looks like, I think the governor of the state of Tennessee had said they're going to possibly rename the Nashville airport as Dolly Parton International, which I think would be super cool. Actually, Middle Tennessee State, on their jersey, they actually have like a little signature in remembrance of Dolly Parton. Cool. So, I mean, again, she didn't care what race, sex, identification, whatever you were. She just wanted you to be good, devoutly Christian woman. And I think we should all kind of ask ourselves, what would Dolly Parton do, like, in a moment? And I think we'd all be better off as humans in existence.
1: We lost a good one, and we lost an icon, not only in the music world, but in society as well. Gone too soon. She gets to reunite in the afterlife with her longtime husband or longtime partner. You know, I saw somebody put this out there that she died of a broken heart. You know, she had cancer. She went quickly. And to see the lasting impact that she had on society and on women, on men, on everyone, on literacy, the Dolly Parton Library.
0: The Imagination Library. My kids have had those books, and some of them are their favorite books. It was a really cool thing that they had done. So collectively, as a whole, we kind of we lost an absolute legend. Let's flip it to the other side, shall we? How about the best of the best this week? You're
3: simply the best. Who had the best week ever?
1: So you might be wondering why I'm putting Dajon Love, the fake 49ers player, in the
0: best. That's the guy that's trending right now.
1: This guy who just got arrested for scamming 26 women out of $1.3 million. And, you know, he could be facing some pretty significant charges off of that.
0: But until then, it was the best week ever. How so? How so?
1: He's getting the attention he wanted. Nobody does this unless they're a narcissist. And it is hilarious to see the actual NFL players take this story and run with it. I saw somebody say, well, I'm just going to wear my helmet to the grocery store now and go shopping. You've got NFL players on the beach taking their time off before rosters are cut down, just getting a good little photo op in and doing the Dajon Love. So I guess good for him. His name's staying relevant. Might not actually help him out of his legal issues, but
0: this feels like the Hawk Tua girl. That I'm sure this guy's going to get like some type of podcast here within the next.
1: She never got charged with a crime. So
0: unbelievable. Best week ever for Bill Belichick. He sounded
1: happy.
0: Downright kind of happy. Like my theory on this is that he knows that this is going to be the last year over in Chapel Hill. He's just said, you know what? Just go enjoy it. Go have some fun. Last year, he was like, I'm going to change college football. I'm going to, you know, get rough and rugged, and it didn't work out real well. Listen, I think this was kind of a stay of execution, this win. I could argue it even been better for North Carolina to be like, all right, he lost. Let's just start thinking about our plan. I think that plan is in place, or not in place, but it's trending that way. And I think he kind of a more of a smell of the roses type last season for Bill Belichick. But congratulations on the win in Ireland.
1: And congratulations to Nebraska women's volleyball, number one team in college volleyball right now, and the three others that were a part of the Spikes Under the Lights, an exhibition tournament at AT&T Stadium on Thursday. 40,000 people packed in there.
0: It's awesome.
1: To watch women's college volleyball. There was a $1 million purse that got spread out throughout the teams. It is so cool to see this moment for women's sports and just see how much attention is being heaped onto teams that are really good and really deserve it.
0: We had Buster Olney on our show earlier today, CC, and he said it's pretty much the best week ever for Pete Crow Armstrong. Back to back to back, not actually back to back to back, but had three home runs yesterday after Sammy Sosa, aka Nostradamus, calls his shot for Pete.
1: Said you're going to hit three home runs, and that's what he went out to do. So congratulations to Pete Crow Armstrong, the soon-to-be-named NL MVP.
0: Real quick. Yeah, you had sorority rush business.
1: That's where I was going next. Okay. So we know that colleges are back in session for a lot of schools. Rush starts early. And the amount of money that is being made off of sorority rush, whether it's the dorm rooms that are all decked out, whether it's the sorority videos that get sponsored, and Nike now jumping in the mix, and these incredible displays of choreography and everything else outside of the houses as they get ready to welcome in their new members. I don't know how they monetize this thing, but I am fully invested in Rush Talk on social media.
0: So you're basically telling me I need to spend my day watching sorority Rush dance videos on Instagram. Is that what I heard?
1: Yeah, I think there's better things you can do, but that's how I've spent my time.
0: Again.
5: Does that help you fall asleep?
0: Put
1: your legs up on the wall, Mikey. Call me tomorrow morning and say it's the best night of sleep you've ever had.
0: There it is.
1: You're welcome.
0: You're amazing. Courtney Cronin, Peter Burns, best week ever. Sunday morning, coming up next.
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6: I'm Nick DeLuca. Good Sunday morning. Down the stretch in Major League Baseball, Pete Crow Armstrong adding to his MVP case.
7: And the pitch. A swing and a drive. Left center field. It's a hat trick. His third home run of the day. Cubs have broken it wide open and lead 13-5. Pete Crow Armstrong building a strong case to be the National League most valuable player.
6: Yes, he is. Cubs Radio Network, Crow Armstrong homering three times, driving in six in a 17-5 Cubs rout over the Reds, answering a pregame challenge from Sammy Sosa. Crow Armstrong, at 24 years old, is the youngest player in team history with a three-homer game. Before turning 25, he joins Chris Bryant and Ernie Banks to do it in franchise history. The Cubs and Reds meeting again tonight on Sunday Night Baseball. 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Colts receiver Keenan Allen arrested early this morning on drunk driving charges, charged with DWI and DWI endangering a person. Joined the Colts earlier this month on a one-year deal. 14-year veteran playing briefly yesterday. The Bears are trading defensive tackle Jervon Dexter to the Falcons. Bears receiving a fifth-round pick.
8: Hey, it's Michelle Smallman, and coming up Monday, we'll react to week one of the college football season, plus breakdown cutdown day in the NFL and which move shocked us the most. 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

0: ESPN Radio, ESPN App, SiriusXM Channel 80. 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We've got plenty of things to get to today. It's NFL roster cutdown day. Week zero of college football got underway yesterday. But one of my favorite things about working with David Dennis Jr. is he is an observer, not just of sports, but of the human condition. And last week, David, we talked about, the issues that you have with modern day deodorants.
1: Yes.
0: And just kind of different scents and smells that now exist because you had run out after getting pretty close to a lifetime supply of deodorant at Costco. And you were disappointed with the options that you were presented with. But now you've got a different, there's a different crisis. There's not just a deodorant crisis we're going through. What's this other crisis we are going through as a society?
1: We have an ironing crisis happening as a society. And It's a two-pronged crisis that we have going on right now. One, people just have given up on ironing, it seems like. Like, it just seems as though ironing has become a thing of the past. But to each his own, do your thing. My big problem is that we have an ironing apparatus, like an ironing sort of equipment problem. Like, the ironing equipment just is not up to standard to do the things that we need to do to get the wrinkles out. Like, I've tried
0: basically
1: steamers.
0: Basically, it hasn't changed in
1: There should be just, like, a door that opens, and I put my clothes in, and I close it, and I push a button, and it's like, I...

0: have a steamer. Steamers really don't do anything. They just make your clothes warm and a little bit more presentable. That's it. That's all they do. And then the irons, they get rusty. They leave the iron things. Water spills. Hotel irons are just like from 1982.
1: Wow. Yep.
0: They're gonna do all kind of things to ruin your clothes. I've ruined many pieces of clothes. Like the water drinks out, but the water's brown for some reason. So now it's stained my clothes. It's just a mess. We're in an ironing issue. I would say ironing deficient, but I don't do puns. So we're having an ironing issue in society.
2: Still did the pun.
0: We don't have enough just technology to get wrinkles out of clothes in the most effect. I know people want to throw it in the dryer, do all this stuff. That's a Band-Aid on a scar right there. We're not actually getting wrinkles out of clothes.
1: I guess I just don't find myself in. Look, I understand working in radio. I do a show locally in Milwaukee every day. It's not like I am going to be wearing. The only time I have to iron something is if I'm going to be wearing a really nice shirt. Right?
0: Okay. Like, well, you're wearing a polo shirt now. Did you iron your shirt now? You're wearing a polo shirt.
1: Yeah, I'm wearing a polo. No, don't need to because it's like that sport material. It's not going to wrinkle. Okay. Hang it up in the. You know, I hang up all the polos in the closet, so there's not going to be any ironing. So the only thing I have to iron. Really, I would say is like a shirt. If I've got like a wedding to go to, maybe mm-hmm. you come across this more because you're big time. You find yourself on First Take. You find yourself on television quite a bit, so you need to have that nice shirt. You know, the dress shirt that's got to mm-hmm. be iron, mm-hmm. wrinkle free. So maybe this is something that you're coming across more than I am because I feel as a society we have made a pivot toward more casual and comfortable clothes, and fewer people are wearing. You know, they used to wear suits on an airplane. You know, we've kind of gone in the complete opposite direction of that, and fewer people are actually wearing the clothes that would have to be ironed.
0: Well, and that's also part of it too. Like there's all these like polyester blends. There's like all these other things. I don't know what setting. I've always just cranked that iron up to the max setting and started ironing. But when you got like a Lululemon thing with like a little with some sort of blend on it, then it just sticks. So I don't even know what setting I'm supposed to iron it. I've seen
3: tells you. Like, the settings on the iron will tell you, like, what fabric it is.
0: But they don't say polyester blend.
3: It says blend. Mine says blend or mine says blend, cotton, linen.
1: I feel mine just have, like, pictures. And it's you're dialing down. You're turning down the dial. Like, I think this is making it cooler or you're making it hotter. And that's about all I've got.
3: Guys, I think you just need to get 21st century irons. I think that's what we've learned.
0: I'm just saying, I have two irons. None of them work adequately enough. I've seen that. Have you guys seen the thing where you put the clothes over the thing and it blows up and it like gets the wrinkles? Feels kind of gimmicky. Don't know if that's a real thing or if that's legit or not. I'm willing if whatever that company is wants to send me one for free, but it seems like it takes up a lot of space. You put your shirt on there, you push the thing and it blows up like a balloon and it supposedly gets the wrinkles out. Feels gimmicky.
1: I feel David is onto something here because there are times I feel where, especially with like pants, very rarely do I have to iron pants, but if I iron pants, like I feel like I on the iron, it looks like, okay, I've got all the wrinkles out. I take it off the iron, I hold it up, I'm like, how?
0: There's
1: I just
0: more
1: spent
0: wrinkles.
1: 5 minutes, yeah, wrinkles like there are somehow just more wrinkles up. Than when I started. It just doesn't make sense.
0: And now we're just a society of just people who just look crunchy. We just all look like we've just gotten in one of those cartoon dust fights when we left and then we're just walking out the house. Like we've just been running around with Scooby-Doo all afternoon before we leave the house. I come from the era where you starch your clothes. We were starching the clothes.
1: Uh-huh.
0: So they had a nice little gleam on them. Nobody's starching their clothes anymore. When was the last time you starched clothes? Nobody's starching clothes anymore.
1: No, I've never starched my clothes once.
0: Yeah, exactly. And then now we're learning more about how this stuff is bad for your clothes. You're supposed to do these things. It's, you know, like, I'm kind of over it. There needs to be some definitive technology that just gets the wrinkles out.
1: If you have any suggestions, we'll take your calls. 888-SAY-ESPN, 888-729-3776. There's a problem, and if you've got tips, we will certainly take those tips. But meanwhile, in college football, we did get underway yesterday, David. Week zero. I know there's always debate. Is it week zero? Is it week one? ESPN.com just has it week one starting yesterday, running all the way through Labor Day next week. But we did have the game over in Ireland. We had UNC, TCU. Didn't give give Ireland our best college football? A 15-10 right. yes. final that featured all of 3 points in the mm-hmm. second half. But ultimately, UNC did come away with a victory. Could this year be different for Bill Belichick in Chapel Hill?
0: No. No. This is the most different. I guess winning this game has made it different for Bill Belichick. Like, this is, they've already exceeded expectations for the season by winning this game. And I couldn't help but think how mildly depressing it is that a weak negative one win over TCU and Ireland is Bill Belichick's most important win since he had Tom Brady as his quarterback.
1: Oh, that is depressing to think about.
0: Right. This is
1: 15-10 win over TCU is the one I'm putting signature in air quotes, your signature win for Bill since leaving New England?
0: Since what? In a decade almost? This is the defining Bill Belichick win. This is the last hurrah, the last chapter of the movie. If you want to have a happy ending, is he goes out to Ireland and scores 3 points in the second half. This is what it is. Kudos to the win. The offense looked more explosive than last year. The defense looked good. That's about congratulations, I think. Like, I don't feel like this is a turning point for UNC.
1: But part of the issue here is as well, like, we don't know how good TCU is.
0: Right.
1: Like,
0: yes.
1: In the era of transfer portal and NIL, and it feels like college football is more open than ever, and that right. means across the board. Like, yeah, you kind of have an idea with Texas because we've seen Arch Manning and we're familiar with him trying to take a step forward. And there are a couple of teams where you can kind of, okay, I think I have an idea of what this team can be because their quarterback is back, their coaching staff, you have a respect for them, but you're still kind of in this feeling out process for all of these teams. And I feel like it happened with TCU when in Deion's first game out in Colorado.
0: Yeah,
1: and they
0: yeah.
1: beat TCU, who was a playoff team the year before. And then it turned out TCU wasn't very good and Colorado wasn't very good, right? So it's hard to kind of figure all of this out and what it all means in week one when it's still part of the feeling out process.
0: What a time 3 years ago. Being up late at night, wonder what Deion's doing. Wu-Tang Clan is there. Whoever else is there hanging out with him. It's must-see football.
1: Different celebrity every week.
0: There's different. Like Cameron was there. I don't know who else. Carrot Top. I don't know who else is there hanging out with him.
1: I think The Rock did one time.
0: The Rock was there.
1: Yeah, Dwayne showed up.
0: Everybody was
1: one time.
0: There. Must-see football. Up till 1 a.m. watching Colorado. And now it's like a mall. It's like a mall. There's like nothing there to read or walk around. It's like, oh, I remember there used to be a Sears here, and there's just like there's nothing there. Bill Belichick, this was your Deion Wu-Tang Clan moment to beat TCU, and now everything is back downhill.
1: Yeah, so they get the win 15-10 yesterday. More on college football in just a little bit. But yesterday, Pete Crow Armstrong had a huge game. His first ever career 3-home-run game, leads the National League in home runs among other offensive categories. Did he solidify his case for the National League MVP? We get into that coming up next. It's Sunday morning on ESPN Radio and the ESPN app.
2: 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Ellie De La Cruz and the Cincinnati Reds are at Wrigley to face MVP candidate PCA and the Chicago Cubs.
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0: slugging percentage. He's having a tremendous season. More on him in just a moment here on Sunday morning. ESPN Radio, ESPN App, Sirius XM, Channel 80. I'm Gabe Dodds along with David Dennis Jr. David did bring up a point in today's show about how we are in, is it fair to call it a crisis? Are we in an ironing crisis?
1: Ironing crisis,
0: as a society?
1: Yes, yes. A wrinkle-filled society.
0: The irons are just substandard. And to his point, I mean, it's just been an ironing board for 100 years. Sure, they've made some changes to the iron. And they're
1: with the rail on it, like, would it leaves the imprint sometimes if you iron a certain way. Like, the ironing board needs to be updated also. That's a good point. Very good point.
0: So,
1: and also, what's up with a tabletop ironing board? Like, why would anybody ever use those little tabletop ironing boards? Why did those things exist? And why did anybody
2: Because some people live in tiny apartments, David Dennis Jr., and we have to save space. Somehow. So we go with the tiny ironing board.
1: The tiny ironing board is for, like, Barbie clothes. Like, no person should ever have to use it.
0: She's got an American doll, just ironing the American doll clothes on there.
1: Right. You just can't. It's just, no way.
2: Some of us are also only 5 feet tall, so our clothes are tiny.
1: I have big clothes. I got to iron my pants in segments on those little things. It's a waste.
0: So Michael thinks he has some ironing tips for us. 888-SAY-ESPN. Michael in New York, you're on Sunday morning on ESPN Radio.
3: Good day, gentlemen, and Miss Rachel. Yeah, man, I couldn't help but giggle because all my family and friends have been calling me a neat freak and probably OCD with my cleaning behaviors. But I'll tell you what, and I grew up in fine dining restaurants, always wearing a full tuxedo.
0: Mm-hmm.
3: Yeah. Out of all the cleaning, I hate ironing. I take all my button-down nice shirts to the dry cleaner, stress-free. And, especially if you live somewhere where it gets humid. As soon as, you know, you're done ironing, you put it on, you move your arm or something, it just gets wrinkled instantly. It's maddening to me. Absolutely maddening.
0: So, yeah. So Michael's tips were, hey, just take it to... take it to the professionals. Take it to the dry cleaner and forget about it. But I feel like that can get expensive
1: if you are somebody
0: like Michael, who back in the day was constantly wearing nice clothes working in a super nice restaurant.
1: Yeah, Michael's idea is don't be poor. That's basically what he said. He said be as rich as humanly possible. Yep. Be a billionaire. Because, buddy, let me tell you, I just took a couple pieces of clothes to the dry cleaner, and it was $60. Like, you take two suits. If you take enough suits to the dry cleaner, it's the cost of another suit. And there's no way I could do that on a regular basis. I got to do it at home. I got to get it out the mud.
0: If you're at a wedding and you spill some sort of food on a suit, it's the worst feeling. Because it's going to cost so much when you take it to the dry cleaner.
1: Yeah, you take it to the dry cleaner.
0: I just took this to the dry cleaner. Can't believe I have to go back to the dry cleaner and get this suit taken
1: 100%.
0: Care of.
1: 100%. It's the worst feeling ever.
0: So you can, if you have ironing tips other than, you know, don't be poor, 888-SAY-ESPN, 888-729-3776. If you have ironing tips, we'll continue to talk about that as the show continues. But yesterday, outside the world of college football, Pete Crow Armstrong had an unbelievable day. His first career three-home run day as the Cubs absolutely decimated the Cincinnati Reds at Wrigley Field. Here's what PCA had to say about his day after the game on Marquee Sports Network.
4: You go up to bat in the eighth inning, your final AB of the game. What are you thinking when you step into the batter's box?
5: Nothing. There's nothing to think there. I did. He told Chad at home plate that he was going to walk me. So I was thinking about just taking everything, but I wanted to try and get four.
4: How badly did you want four?
5: Not badly enough to do it off him. I would have rather somebody been out there that was actually, you know, a pitcher. So, no, I mean, that was a day that I can look back on and be proud of for sure.
4: If somebody would have told you that you would be the youngest Cub ever to hit three home runs in a single game, what would you have thought?
5: I thought it was pretty silly. It was my dad's birthday yesterday, so we were all at dinner, and we had one of those little moments where he was like, getting all soppy about how crazy it is that we're all here, and I'm glad I could kind of take that into the day with me and all that. So Sammy did say I was going to hit three today. Sammy Sosa told me I was going to hit three, and I hit three. So put that on the record.
0: So there you go. Sammy told him, apparently Sammy was at the game, told the PCA he was going to hit three, did hit three yesterday. PCA has taken a huge jump in just about every offensive category this year, David. And he leads the league in WAR. He leads the league in slugging percentage. Incredible defensive player out in center field. Is he, with about a month to go, your National League MVP?
1: I think so. I think he's MVP. I mean, it's him and Ohtani, but the injuries are kind of getting Ohtani. We don't know if he's going to come back and pitch. We don't know what, but PCA, offensively, incredible. But let's not forget what this dude is doing on the other side also. Like, he is a game changer. They're also fielding. I mean, both sides. I just think, yeah, right now, especially with a game, like one of those games, like last night, is a signature type of game that separates yourself when you're having these MVP conversations. I think it is his to lose.
0: Yeah, because what has made Shohei, and I don't want to downplay like Shohei's offensive numbers, because they're good. He had over 50 home runs the last 2 years. This year he's at 30. So his offensive numbers aren't quite as good as PCA's. He doesn't play defense, so the only thing that could potentially level the playing field is the pitching. And the pitching numbers, in fairness, are great for Shohei, but he just hasn't pitched enough because the knee injury has been holding him back. Now he's not going to pitch. He was supposed to start pitching again. He was going to start the game today, but the Dodgers are uncomfortable with where the knee's at, so he's just going to continue to DH. They're going to continue to play that out. So I just don't think there are going to be, as long as PCA doesn't go on a month-long slump where he hits, you know, a $170 or a $180 over the final month of the season, this to me is his award, because Shohei's not going to be able to pitch enough in the final month of the season to make up for the defense that Pete Carroll Armstrong is playing for the Cubs.
1: Yeah, and it's just a matter of, like you said, him not falling off a cliff, him being healthy, him not you know missing out the rest of the season, and Shohei continue, because I do believe the Dodgers are just going to kind of take it easy with Shohei. He's won enough of these things. He's been like,
0: and they have enough pitching. Like, it's not like they're desperate. Right. Like, oh, we need Shohei Ohtani to pitch. They're in a race for the Brewers and the Braves for the number one overall spot in the National League. They're up in their division by 9 games. Yeah, like, the Dodgers don't need Shohei Ohtani. They just need him to pitch a few times or once or twice before the postseason if they want him to pitch in the playoffs.
1: Right. Yeah. And I think that there's an understanding from everybody that that's all they need, and now PCA is gonna win the MVP, and the Dodgers are fine with that. PCA is clearly fine with that, and oh yeah, these Cubs are some serious business when he's playing like this.
0: Yeah, well, but the problem for the Cubs right now is that they've got the Brewers in the division. They're 8 games behind the Brewers at throwing play today, and it's interesting.
1: Well, are you nervous about the Cubs? Yeah, I know you're You know, are you nervous at all about the Cubs?
0: No. Although the Brewers and Cubs will play starting tomorrow 7 times in 10 days. They play their final 7 games of the season. So if the Cubs do very well in those 7 games, they can get their way back in. But when you have a lead like that this late in the season, you start doing the math of, oh, if the Brewers play 500 baseball.
1: Yeah.
0: Which seems completely realistic. Like, okay, they play five. What do the Cubs have to do to win the division? And it's win an insane amount of games.
1: Yeah.
0: It's just that's the type of lead the Brewers have built themselves.
1: Sweep them 7-0 and then...
0: Well, that's the thing. Right now, let's say both teams win or lose today, the Brewers go in with a 7- or 8-game lead. Yes, the Cubs could sweep all 7 games remaining and still potentially not overtake the division.
1: Yeah, yeah. That's and like I said, Brewers, Dodgers are teams that are cruising right now. And so, like, we're going to see the best of them come playoff time.
0: Well, and the tough part about baseball this year is all of the good teams are in the National League.
1: Yeah, yeah.
0: I think there are 5 teams in the National League better than, right now, the Rays have the best record in the American League. I think the Brewers, Cubs, Dodgers, Phillies, and Braves are all better than Tampa Bay.
1: Yeah,
0: The top 5 teams in all of baseball are all in the National League, and they're going to battle it out. That'll make for a fun playoff on the NL side of the bracket, but it's just unfortunate for all these teams that they have to kind of go through one another in the National League.
1: It's old Eastern Western Conference NBA type stuff. Like, old Western Conference is, you know, back in the day, even though it switched, I think, this season, the 5 best teams in the Western Conference are better than the best team in the Eastern Conference.
0: Yeah, but PCA certainly having an incredible season at 24 years old. Looks like he is set to become the National League MVP, falling off the table in the final month of the season, which I just do not see. He fell off in the second half last year. I think there were some lessons learned, and he's put together a complete season this year for the Cubs. We keep it with baseball. When will we see Shohei Ohtani return to the mound? We dive into that coming up next. It's Sunday morning on ESPN Radio and the ESPN app.
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21: I'm Nick DeLuca. Good Sunday morning. Wrapping up the preseason in the NFL. Cut down day. Teams paring down their rosters to 53 by 6 p.m. Eastern today. Colts receiver Keenan Allen, arrested early this morning on drunk driving charges, was charged with DWI and DWI endangering a person. Joined the Colts earlier this month on a one-year deal. 14-year veteran and future Hall of Famer, playing briefly in yesterday's preseason game, making a 24-yard catch on the opening drive. Six-time Pro Bowler, had 81 grabs last season for the Chargers. Elsewhere, the Buccaneers are naming undrafted free agent quarterback Jalen Daniels their backup behind Baker Mayfield. Signed for a $25,000 signing bonus out of Kansas, appeared in all three preseason games, completing 61% of his passes for 239 yards and a touchdown, also running for a score. Tampa releasing veteran QB Jake Browning. The Bears are trading defensive tackle Jervon Dexter to the Falcons. 2023 second-round pick has 13.5 sacks across three NFL seasons. Was entering the last year of his rookie deal. The Bears receiving corner Clark Phillips III and a fifth-round pick. Bills are trading center Cedric Van Pran Granger to the Colts for a swap of sixth and seventh-round picks in 2027. The team also releasing veteran safety Geno Stone after signing him this offseason.
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0: pitched. He was supposed to pitch today. He is not. So when are we going to see him pitch again this year for the Dodgers? It's Sunday morning, ESPN Radio, ESPN app, Sirius XM Channel 80. I'm Gabe Nigel, along with David Dennis Jr. Sunday morning is presented by Progressive Insurance. And to help us answer that question and some other pressing MLB questions, we welcome in ESPN MLB reporter Alden Gonzalez. Alden, thank you so much for the time. You are with and covering the series going on right now in Detroit with the Dodgers. How surprising was it yesterday when you found out that when Dave Roberts announced, yeah, Shohei not going to make his scheduled start? When do you think we do see him on the mound for the Dodgers again?
1: So it wasn't super surprising. Dave Roberts has sort of hinted at that before the game because he said that Shohei is not 100% healthy. And they were still debating how much of a risk they're going to take with his health just so that they can get him back on the mound today, on the mound for that Sunday game. And it would have been ideal to get him on the mound then because if he starts on Sunday, and keep in mind, it would have only been one inning, but because he counts as an extra pitcher, they could do that. They could just sort of let him rehab in the major leagues, basically. It would have given him five more turns through the rotation before the playoffs, and that would have given him a chance to be at least something close to fully built up as a starting pitcher for October. But obviously that's not going to happen. And when it does happen, that's the mystery right now. The Dodgers say that they're not fully shutting him down as a pitcher, but they also don't know when he's going to pitch again. So they're just going to go back to L.A., see how he feels, hope his body is recovering better, and take it from there. But the reality is, and this is kind of a troubling thing, that left knee continues to bother him when he pitches. And they say it's only when he pitches. The right bicep that flared up a few weeks ago still bothers him when he pitches. And, you know, he hasn't pitched in the game since July 3rd. The fact that that's still there, it's clear that this is going to be about pain management for him as a pitcher. And from the Dodgers' perspective, what they got to weigh the pros and cons there, because now that they have Tarek Skubal in their rotation, it's not as if they have to have Shohei Ohtani pitching for them in the playoffs. Their preference is that Shohei Ohtani is at his best self offensively.
2: Yeah, how much of this is the MVP race factoring into these decisions, if at all? I know that there's a PCA is kind of running away with it, and there's a feeling that if Shohei were healthy, he'd be back in the race. Is that something that they're even considering at all at this point?
1: Well, I can say the Dodgers don't care. the Dodgers do not care. But is this something that's in the back of Shohei Ohtani's mind? It could be. We haven't talked to him about it yet. Hopefully we can today. But I think more so from Shohei Ohtani's perspective, even, he does want to be a starting pitcher in the playoffs. He likes doing it. He'd like to be part of that rotation. And he knows that the sooner he gets back to pitching, the more of a chance he has to accumulate those innings so that he could pitch 5-6 innings in October, maybe in the NLCS, in the World Series. But it's clearly just not happening right now. And one thing the Dodgers don't want him to do is force the action. Because like I said, they could very easily run out Tarek Skubal and Blake Snell and Yoshinobu Yamamoto and Tyler Glasnow in the playoffs. And I think that's still a better playoff foursome in the rotation than any other team.
0: Alden Gonzalez, ESPN MLB reporter, joining us here on Sunday morning on ESPN Radio. What's more likely, that they would, if he can't really build up the stamina so he can throw 5 or 6 innings, would they use him as an opener, throw an inning or two in the postseason so then he can DH the rest of the game? Or would they consider using him as the closer because the back end of the bullpen continues to be an issue for the Dodgers?
1: Yeah, it's a great question. I think the more likely route, though, still is that he is an opener because just logistically it's a lot easier, right? Like, if you're going to be hitting in a game and you're going to be running the bases potentially, it's really difficult to, like, figure out when he's going to go out to the bullpen to warm up, to come into the game late. You almost have to have sort of a perfect confluence of events for that timing to work out. If you're opening a game and if you look at a playoff game as just, let's get the best pitchers to accumulate 9 innings in this game, Shohei Ohtani pitching the first one as opposed to the last one is just so much easier from a planning perspective. So I think it's more likely that he's an opener. So I do think that that's part of why they'll at least try to keep his arm active to keep that possibility open. Now, if we get to a game 7 of a series, and they need coverage in the ninth inning, can I see Shohei Ohtani coming out of the bullpen to pitch the ninth? Absolutely, I can. But that's not the preference because it's just logistically too difficult.
2: I want to sort of look beyond this postseason and look long term. What is the sort of the future prospect of Shohei Ohtani as a pitcher?
1: I think he's going to pitch as long as he wants to pitch. And I know that's a cop-out, oversimplified answer. There's a lot that goes into play here. But this is going to be, I think, Shohei Ohtani's decision. How much longer does he keep wanting to try to do this? And look, and I think I don't think we should lose sight of the fact that when Shohei Ohtani was a pitcher this season for the first, what was it, April, May, 3 months of this season, he was the best pitcher in baseball. We were legitimately talking about him potentially winning the Cy Young Award. That's how good and effective he was. And for the Dodgers, it's a huge benefit that not only do you have this frontline ace-caliber starter when he's out there, but you also have a free pitcher, basically, because, like I said earlier, he doesn't count as one of your pitchers. It's an extra pitcher because of his two-way designation. And look, the thought from the outside when Shohei signed with the Dodgers was that the pitching thing might not last very long. This is a guy who already has needed two elbow surgeries, and it's been proven just how difficult, especially as you get older, how difficult it is to maintain being a two-way player. But do I think he's going to try to be a two-way player again next year? Absolutely, I do, because he's proven that he can do it. So he's going to try to do this as long as possible. How long that is, I have no idea. I don't think anybody does.
0: Alden Gonzalez, ESPN MLB reporter, joining us here on Sunday morning on ESPN Radio. Dodgers taking on the Tigers later this afternoon, wrapping up that series. What are the Dodgers going to do with the back end of their bullpen? I know it was kind of the big question last year. Roki Sasaki ended up being the guy they turned to in the ninth inning a year ago. They spent money on it. It hasn't worked out. What is that going to look like come playoff time?
1: Well, their preference would be that Edwin Diaz gets right and he closes games because that's what he was signed here to do. That's what he's done his entire career. And when he's right, he's one of the game's best closers. So that's number one. They want to get him off the IL. They're going to get him in a AAA rehab assignment, put him in some low leverage situations and hope that that fastball and slider are playing up again because that just hasn't been the case this year. But keep in mind, too, when the playoffs start, I mean, you mentioned Roki Sasaki. That is absolutely an option for the Dodgers in the ninth inning. I could very well see that happening again if Edwin Diaz is not right. Tanner Scott has stepped in into some safe situations this season, and he has been effective. He's been very good. So that's also an option for the Dodgers. I think their preference with Tanner Scott, actually, I don't think I know this, their preference with Tanner Scott is that he helps form the bridge to the closer, and they could put him and they could drop him into high leverage situations earlier in the game whenever they feel like it, and then have a designated closer. That could be Roki Sasaki. I would have said earlier, if Shohei Ohtani had been fully built up for October, that maybe they use Tyler Glasnow as a closer. I think that is highly unlikely at this point. But I do think it's likely that Roki Sasaki is in that role once again. Especially, I mean, look, he's got to get over a blister issue that cropped up. I don't think that's super serious. Roki Sasaki has been a very effective starting pitcher in the second half, and he showed last October that if dropped into the ninth inning, he could handle it.
2: This has been really fascinating. We've talked to you about 10 minutes, Alden. We've thrown some things at you, and for every problem the Dodgers have, you've railed off five names and five solutions for every single problem that they have. Is there anything with this team that is, I guess, the deepest concern or one of the big issues that you have or that they have going into the postseason?
1: Look, I might have dropped a lot of names, but that doesn't mean they don't have concerns, because they do. The ninth inning is a legitimate concern, and I think right now their offense is a concern. I mean, the Dodgers just haven't been hitting throughout the entire month of August, and which is it's stunning, once again, when you look at just that lineup and the names that they roll out there on an everyday basis. But then you consider they went through something very similar last July, and obviously they ended up being okay. They won the World Series. But their offense is a major concern right now. I think losing Andy Páez, their center fielder, I know he's a name that gets lost among all the stars on that roster. He is critical, not just, I mean, he's critical for their defense because he's one of the best defensive center fielders in baseball. But he's a right-handed bat who was hitting at the top of the lineup, batting second or third, basically for the entire season. And now he's gone. He fractured his wrist, and it's a 4 to 5 week injury. So, like, maybe he makes it back for the playoffs, but what does he look like when he does get back? So, you know, Shohei Ohtani has been struggling recently. I'm not worried about it. He continues to put up his numbers. You know, Freddie Freeman and Max Muncy have been basically carrying this offense for the last few weeks. I mean, they need to get Mookie Betts and Kyle Tucker and Teoscar Hernandez going. They're going to have Will Smith back very soon. That's going to help. But this is a Dodgers team right now that is navigating a very thin margin for error because they are just not putting up runs.
0: Aldo, thank you so much for the time. Enjoy today's game, Tigers-Dodgers, the series finale there in Detroit.
1: Thank you, guys. Take care.
0: Alden Gonzalez, ESPN MLB reporter, joining us here on Sunday morning. Meanwhile, you can tune in for baseball action tonight. Cubs hosting the Reds. 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

0: The ESPN app, SiriusXM, Channel 80, along with David Dennis Jr. I'm Gabe Neitzel. And David, earlier in the show, pointed out we have an ironing crisis. There's just, we need better ways to get wrinkles out of the clothes. So we have been turning to you, the people. 888-SAY-ESPN, 888-729-3776. Looking for advice. Just, hey, there's got to be a better way. Do you have ironing tips? Because as you pointed out, David, the whole apparatus, the ironing board, iron, sure, there have been some changes over the years, but it's basically the same thing over the course of, what, 100 years? 100 years of ironing?
1: Yeah, we've been doing ironing the same way. It's like we're still hunting and gathering to get irons out the clothes. Like, there should be a new technology to get iron, to get wrinkles out the clothes.
0: Rachel?
2: So someone called in, they didn't want to be on the air, and told us about a steam cabinet where you just put your clothes in, they steam them. So maybe that's your new route, DDJ.
1: A steam cabinet?
0: This is something that you seemed like you wanted earlier.
1: I want a steam cabinet. I didn't know it existed.
0: You just put your shirt in, close the door, and the wrinkles come out?
2: Yeah, that's what it seems like. It seems like you just put your clothes in on the hangers, you close it, and then they come out unwrinkled.
1: First of all, I'm learning the level of wealth that our listeners have when they are calling in. We got a guy who's like, just go to the dry cleaner every day. Now there's a... We're going to look... Can we look this up? Let's see how much these things cost. Because I would
2: it
1: definitely...
2: It is like $1,500.
1: Yeah. See? That's... I need a steam cabinet, apparently. Like a sauna for my clothes. Can I also get in the clothes? What if I bought a sauna?
0: Ooh, one of those red light saunas? Yeah.
1: Yeah, and just like I go in the sauna, but also leave my clothes in the sauna, and I get a nice sweat, and my clothes get unwrinkled.
0: Now we're onto something. Now we're brainstorming. Now I think we're heading in the right direction.
1: Yeah, you can get a steam closet. It's like a $1,200 steam closet right now I'm looking at. I didn't know. Where do you put a steam closet?
2: It looks like people are putting them next to their doors. This person looks like they're using it to hold like a closet. I don't know how I feel about this.
1: Yeah, I feel like that's bad for your clothes. Just keep them steamed for all times.
0: Yeah, it's just you put it in there, hit a button, come back 5 minutes later, and now it's wrinkle free, right?
1: See, like, this is the technology that'll heal the world.
0: Yeah, I don't need to be seeing robots racing one another and crashing into a wall and then breaking. No, that doesn't do me any good, David. This would do me some good.
1: I would welcome our techno overlords if they got the wrinkles out of my clothes.
2: Ooh, this one says it refreshes, deodorizes, and sanitizes.
1: Oh, wow. I feel like I need to go in there and get deodorized and sanitized also. Can I go in there also? That's what I need to know.
0: 888-SAY-ESPN, 888-729-3776. Let's go out to Daryl from North Carolina. Daryl, what ironing tips do you have for us? Because either we're doing something wrong or there just has to be a better way.
3: You're doing something wrong. My North Carolina education, like the young lady there with you from Hickory, would say, read the label. If it says cotton or if it says wool, you can iron the heck out of it. Otherwise, if it's got any polyester or any synthetic in it, use a lower setting. And I'm glad you guys are in sports. I'm not ironing.
0: Yeah, but it's a good thing we are in sports and not ironing people's clothes, I guess.
1: And not in, like, Queer Eye for the Straight Guy because we're just giving them fashion tips. I'm glad we're not doing that because we'd be like, go get wrinkled.
0: Just go. The wrinkles are fine. It'll be
1: it's
0: fine.
1: All good.
0: Just go
1: it's
0: out
1: okay.
0: there. Wade in Texas, you're up next. Wade, what tips do you have?
4: Hey, guys. Okay, so instead of the $1,200 steam closet, you can do two things. You can take a hot shower and just hang your clothes near the shower, let that steam get the wrinkles out, or do the poor man's job, throw it in the dryer with a wet washcloth, and it'll get the wrinkles out for y'all.
1: Wet washcloth.
0: Oh, because then that gets the, it's kind of the combining of, a little bit of moisture.
2: I use a wet dryer sheet, so it smells good, too.
1: Oh, okay. But does it really get the, but I want to know, does it really get wrinkles out?
2: I mean, I did it for most of my life, so yes.
1: Doesn't answer the question, Rachel. Does not quite give me what I'm looking for in terms of an answer.
0: Quickly, let's go to Ralph in Virginia. Ralph, you're up next. What ironing tips do you have for us?
5: 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And second, by natural fibers. That's cotton and summer weight wool, especially if you live in the South, because those fabrics breathe. Artificial fibers do not, which means your shirts and your pants are going to stick to your skin. You're going to sweat even worse than you were before, and you'll be thoroughly miserable. So learn how to use the iron and buy natural fibers.
0: There you go. There's the tips. Now,
1: well, my mom was Dorothy Mantooth was a saint. Don't bring my mom into this. She is such a diligent ironer, and at the same time, it's because also my wife takes clothes out and she just like I don't know what she fold and the clothes just like are just ironed. I don't know how she does it. I do everything possible, and it just does not work.
0: The issue I think we continue to run in. Like, I think all the tips we've gotten have had a good value while you're at home.
1: Yes.
0: Like the idea of throwing something in the dryer, wet washcloth, or Rachel's idea of a wet dryer sheet so it kind of gets clean. You travel a lot, and I feel when you're traveling, that's when you need to iron your clothes the most. And we still don't. So are you going to try the steam closet with me?
1: Can't bring a the bathroom trick doesn't work. First of all, that does not work at all.
0: Okay.
1: The steam from the shower getting into the clothes and getting the iron the wrinkles out miraculously is an old wives' tale, which I'm not sure if old wives' tale is a thing that you could say anymore. But it is not. It's not
0: here we are.
1: Here we are. We've said it. It is not. It doesn't work. Does not work at all. Stand on that 10 toes down. Doesn't work. All it does is just like frustrate you because you've been sitting in the shower, hot, and nothing's happened.
0: All right. So we can continue to take calls if somebody has. And again, I'm really looking. I appreciate these tips. I will probably incorporate some of them while I'm at home. But I think if there's any traveling ironing tips, because we are in an ironing crisis as a society, I feel like we need those as well. 888-SAY-ESPN, 888-729-3776. It is NFL cutdown day as well. Some cuts are happening. But this is a day that always gets built up, David. Mm-hmm. But I feel like it never actually lives up to the hype. Like, maybe there's one name that everybody recognizes. I'm in Wisconsin. My Twitter feed has been full of all the beat reporters. This guy's getting cut. This guy's getting cut. I've watched all these preseason games, and I'm like, oh, I kind of recognize that name. Like, the surprise cutdowns just don't seem like they are actually happening all that often.
1: Yeah, we're not. I mean, I guess the most intriguing is the Browns and how many quarterbacks are going to keep on the roster, which I think will probably end up being 3 or 4, and I've seen some Browns fans be like, see, they said we didn't have any quarterbacks. Buddy, when you're keeping that many, that means you have no quarterbacks. Like, that literally means the opposite of what you think it means.
0: The teams that have quarterbacks keep 2.
1: Yes, yes. The teams that have none,
0: they keep 4.
1: Yes, yes.
0: That's typically how that math ends up working, because those teams are going, oh, maybe we'll throw a developmental quarterback on our practice squad, and then we've got 2 guys that we trust, and we've got to elevate the 3rd one on a game day, that we can elevate the 3rd one on a game day. But that's, the Brown situation. I guess maybe the Falcons situation and Tua, just because keeping Tua and Penix doesn't make a ton of sense, because Tua doesn't seem like he's going to be the starter there based on some of the things that have been said by Kevin Stefanski. I guess that's worth keeping an eye on, but I'm not anticipating any big, surprising, shocking names.
1: The
0: that
1: common
0: are going to be
1: thread is these teams stink, so there's that.
0: USC, can Lincoln Riley turn it around? We get into that next Sunday morning, ESPN Radio.
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16: Fantasy football is now the official fantasy game of the NFL. 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

0: wrapping up the weekend in baseball. Yankees and Red Sox finishing their series in the Bronx this afternoon after splitting yesterday's doubleheader. Boston winning game one. The Yankees taking the nightcap. Season series tied at six. ESPN's Buster Olney says it's a big weekend in the push for the playoffs.
1: It does feel like that if the Yankees, you know, wind up taking three out of four, it probably means that they go a long way towards clinching the home field advantage. On the other hand, if the Red Sox win the last three games, you know, two games in the doubleheader today, one game tomorrow, maybe they begin to, you know, really close on the Yankees and they get home field advantage. And look, the way the games have played out the last couple of years, that's a really big deal.
0: Only on Hammer and Emmett. Boston officially activating Trevor Story and Roman Anthony from the IL today. NFL preseason in the books. Colts receiver Keenan Allen arrested early this morning on drunk driving charges. 14-year veteran playing briefly in yesterday's preseason game, making a 24-yard catch on the opening drive. He signed with the Colts earlier this month on a one-year deal. The Buccaneers are naming undrafted free agent quarterback Jalen Daniels their backup behind Baker Mayfield. He signed for $25,000 out of Kansas, appeared in all three preseason games. Tampa releasing veteran QB Jake Browning after Daniels won the QB2 job.
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0: morning, ESPN Radio, ESPN App, SiriusXM, Channel 80. 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Now, depending upon how you feel about preseason rankings in college football, and I come from the school of thinking it's really tough to kind of know a lot about these teams in the era of transfer portal and NIL, when there's so much turnover year over year on all these teams. But there was one team that is in that top 25 in action in week zero yesterday. USC took on San Jose. They were dominating. San Jose State ended up scoring 23 points in the fourth quarter. USC ends up winning 42-26 in a game where, again, they were in control, up 28-0 at the end of the first half, and just kind of took their foot off the brakes, and backups end up coming into that game. But this seems to be a pretty big season for Lincoln Riley at USC. Leaves Oklahoma, ends up going to USC, and the Trojans, especially since they moved to the Big Ten, have not been any sort of factor in this conference. How big of a year is this for Lincoln Riley? Is his seat one of the hottest, David, in all of college football?
1: I think so. It's got to be the hottest. I mean, maybe him and Bill Belichick, but like, I don't. It's kind of weird to put them in the same category of
0: because the job is just completely different, right? Like Bill Belichick just has to be respectable,
1: right?
0: Yeah. And UNC is going to be happy with that, where USC, then when they hired Lincoln Riley, there was a certain expectation that he has not even come close to meeting.
1: Yeah, he is a hot seat, and it is a hot seat that like could be on fire before the season is over. Like, he may not finish the season with the way if this team looks like they have been. Now, they have a top recruiting class from 26, so there is a hope that this team can be better. But if he does not put them, I mean, what, playoff? Like, you know, out of the last Final Four or something like that. Like, we're looking at a dude who is going to be out of a once of a storied franchise, a storied school that has been in the mix for a very long time. And you know, under him has been as bad as it's ever. I mean, yesterday, the game, I mean, there are more people in the production room than there were out there watching that game, which is a whole nother can of worms about, you know, conference switching and all that stuff. But this is about as low as I've seen USC.
0: Well, you're not alone in thinking that. Mia O'Brien, ESPN radio host, was on game night. She

0: doesn't see Lincoln Riley making it to November for the Trojans.
1: Maybe it's a hot take, maybe it's not. I don't think Lincoln Riley is coaching this team come November. I'm planting my flag here on August the 27th. There's always one that surprises us. And if USC is not in the playoff hunt come November, I do not believe the good folks of Los Angeles. This is their third biggest sport, you could argue, behind the Lakers and the Dodgers. I don't know how much more they can... Yes, I said ahead of the Rams, when USC football is good, it is the third professional sport in Southern California. I don't believe they can stomach another, eight-win season.
0: And that's basically what they've done. So since Lincoln Riley's been there, he went 11-3 in his first year. They were still part of the Pac-12. Lost the Cotton Bowl. In 2023, 8-5, won the Holiday Bowl. Then go to the Big Ten. 7-6 year one, win the Vegas Bowl. Last year, 9-4, lose the Alamo Bowl. And yes, they finished inside the top 25 last year, but this has to be a playoff team. And that's going to be increasingly difficult. This is a very tough schedule when you take a look at it for USC. Yes, they open up with San Jose State, Fresno State, Louisiana. But in conference play, they do have Oregon, Washington. They're at Penn State, home against Ohio State, at Indiana. Those are all the teams that are expected to be in the run for playoff berths. Those are teams that have made the playoffs the last handful of years out of the Big Ten. Those are the teams that have been, outside of Michigan, the best teams in the Big Ten over the last 2 to 3 seasons, and they have to go through all of them. Now, it does with the college football playoff, David, obviously gives you some wiggle room. And if you're Lincoln Riley, I think you probably have to attack it from a, hey, look at this opportunity. We beat some of those teams, and that's just going to bolster our resume. But this is a tough schedule for USC if they do want to once again rise to the level of premier college football teams.
2: Yeah, it's wiggle room. Ain't that much wiggle room. Like, they got to do, that's like the worm slash pop locking levels of wiggle room it'll take for them to get through that murderer's row into the playoffs. And if they don't do it, this dude is done. I mean, you have the, like, by the end of those games, they could go. I mean, what are the games? Let's go through the games again.
0: So they are home against Oregon. And by the way, these are happening. These five games happen in a 6-game stretch.
2: Yes. Yeah.
0: For USC. So it's not like they're, you have at Wisconsin as a nice little, breather in between there. But so at the end of September, they are home against Oregon.
2: Loss, right?
0: I think that's a loss. Yes.
2: Yes.
0: The 3rd of October, home against Washington.
2: Law, but let's say 1-1. We'll say 1-1.
0: Then you go at Washington. Mm-hmm. I said Washington, at Penn State.
2: Okay.
0: Then you have a bye before you go to Wisconsin, which should be a win. Then after the week after that, you are home against Ohio State.
2: Mm-hmm. Loss.
0: By the way, national champion favorite.
2: Yeah.
0: And then you have to travel to, then you have another bye, and then you travel to Indiana on the 14th of November.
2: 14th of November. I mean, Mia's right. 14th of November, you could be out of a job.
0: Yep.
2: You could be out of the playoffs and out of a job like that. I mean, if you have 3 losses by then.
0: Yeah. You have to go 3-2 in that stretch. If you end the regular season with 2 losses, if I'm USC and I look at that schedule, if we've got 2 losses at the end because of some of the other wins that we'll have, I'll take my chances as a college football playoff team.
2: Yeah.
0: Like, I'll take my chances as being one of those at-large berths that are, the 9th, 10th, whatever team that's going to be in there, because you would feel good being in the Big Ten, being a 2-loss team.
2: Yeah, you would have to. And one of those wins, I mean, I'm not sure if just like Washington, Wisconsin, like you got to get a really nice win out of there. And I'm not sure if they're going to be able to do that. Like, I don't know. I mean, two losses for UNC, I don't know.
0: But that's the thing, is that we're looking at the schedule and going, well, if you go 3-2 in that stretch, but that's also assuming you don't stub your toe against Rutgers, Wisconsin, Maryland, or UCLA as those 4 non-power house type of schools, that you don't just let your guard down, which we see all the time, by the way, in college athletics. We see it constantly, week in and week out, where there is a team losing to a school that they have got no business losing to. And, well, USC's been doing that over the last handful of years. So assuming that they're not going to stub their toe elsewhere is also a big leap of faith.
2: Yeah, that's the thing. You got to be flawless. And also, when you're not that good of a team, and we're not sure how good you are, your chances of losing games you shouldn't lose. Like, if you go 3-2 in that stretch and you lose to a team that's not good, you're toast. You yep. are absolutely toast. And that is the end of the Lincoln Riley experience with USC. Grand opening, grand closing. It's been great.
0: Adam Rittenberg, ESPN senior college football writer, was also on game night, and he thinks he's got the solution for how USC can be more well-equipped to compete in the Big Ten.
3: They're going to face a lot of tough opponents. I mean, their season to me, guys, it comes down to a five-game package where you've got Oregon, Washington, Ohio State at home, and then you've got Penn State and Indiana on the road. You win, you know, three of those games, you probably are in the college football playoff if you don't stumble elsewhere. If you lose all five, we may be talking about a new head coach at USC. So that's how critical it will be going forward to play better in all fronts. Jaden Mayava is terrific. I think he's one of the best, you know, four or five quarterbacks in college football. But you're going to need that defense. You have to play defense to win in the Big Ten. And, you know, they're going to be tested. Even Fresno State coming up next week, that's not an easy game. Very good team coming out from Fresno. So, but yeah, to beat those top teams in the Big Ten, you're going to need to be more balanced.
0: By the way, before he was lifted in the game because USC was up by so much, Jaden Mayava, 25 of 29, 286, and two touchdowns. So they do have that, but
2: yeah.
0: Again, you can't do it with just an offense, especially in the Big Ten, as physical and demanding as they can be.
2: Yeah, I mean, and USC's sort of calling card has been their offense, and they've been missing out on that defensive toughness that you need to win. And, I mean, I don't know where they're going to find it, but they're going to absolutely need it by the time they get to that five-game stretch.
0: So that's the college football. We have gotten through week zero. We've got week one coming up next week. Today, though, in the NFL, it's roster cutdown day. We hear from our resident NFL GM coming up next Sunday morning, ESPN Radio in the ESPN app.
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10: Hey, y'all, it's Kyle Bailey coming up on a Friday show. Me and Fitty are road tripping to the mountains. We are live from Harris Cherokee Casino Resort, 3 to 6, and countdown to kickoff until 7. We'll see you at 3.

0: ESPN app, SiriusXM Channel 80, Sunday morning presented by Progressive Insurance. I'm Gabe Neitzel. He's David Dennis Jr., and it is roster cutdown day in the NFL. All the preseason games have wrapped up. Teams need to have their official 53-man roster locked and ready to go by the end of the day today. To help us break that down, we welcome in Mike Tannenbaum, NFL front office insider. And I'm just curious from your perspective, Mike, because it seems like every team has this, and you get so close to the situation. I know I'm in Wisconsin. I know there are Packer fans that are worried every year. Oh, we got to put this guy in the 53. If we cut him, it exposes him. We can't get him through to the practice squad. But then that player ends up getting through to the practice squad anyway. How many players, when you had to cut guys down, were you worried about being able to keep on the practice squad, and they actually ended up on the practice squad, even though you were worried about them being claimed someplace else?
1: Yeah, Gabe, great question. You know, a lot of mixed feelings, and you always worry about that. And, you know, about a third of the time you lose those players, and, you know, those are free draft choices. And there's two ways to improve your roster, top down, but also bottom up. And good organizations take advantage of the next 24 hours and claim players. And they may not be household names, but they may be good special teams players, specialists, give you depth. So there will be a lot of transactions, and I do expect a lot of claims today.
2: Mike, you know, you have done all the things as GM. Where is a day like today rank amongst some of the other more stressful days, like draft night or trade deadline or things like that? Where is today in that stress level?
1: Yeah, Dave, right up there. First of all, you know, you're firing 37 people, and we told the staff, like, look, you know, it's part of the job, and, you know, as a professional, you have to handle it, but, you know, as a person, if it didn't impact you somewhere, you know, deep inside, like, there's probably something wrong with you. Like, most of them are going to come back on the practice squad or injured reserve, but it's still, you're having, you know, very difficult conversations, and then you're looking for opportunities to improve your team. So it's very, very busy. It's probably not as obviously noteworthy as the draft, but again, good organizations take advantage of the next 48 hours.
0: Mike Tannenbaum, NFL front office insider, joining us here on Sunday morning on ESPN Radio. Mike, one of the more interesting, roster decisions is happening in Minnesota. J.J. McCarthy doesn't win the job. It's going to be Kyler Murray starting at QB out of there. It seems like the Vikings may prefer their backup to be Carson Wentz versus J.J. McCarthy. What do you think is going to happen there? Are they going to try to trade him? Is there a chance he just gets cut, even though he was a top 10 pick just a couple of seasons ago?
1: I think that'd be crazy. You know, he's younger than Carson Beck and Trinan Chambliss, amongst many others. You know, he's played 10 games, and, you know, the quarterback's a developmental position. Obviously, it hasn't gone as well as he has hoped or they have hoped, but, you know, it's one thing to make a mistake on drafting a player. It's worse if he, you know, is successful someplace else. So Kyle Murray's on a one-year deal, and if I was Minnesota, I would keep him, keep working with him, keep developing him.
2: Mike, I think I have to do this as contractually obligated to say, ask this question basically as plainly as I can. Cleveland Browns, what the hell are they going to do?
1: Yeah. Well, we've talked about this one quite a bit. I'd start Shedeur Sanders. I know it hasn't been perfect, but a lot of good film on him from Colorado. He's big, he's strong, he can make all the throws. You know, his best days are ahead of him. And, you know, Deshaun Watson, it's been 6 years since we've seen him play good football. So I thought Taylen Green, the Boise State transfer, looked really good at the Senior Bowl. I think there's a lot to work with him as well. And then Dylan Gabriel, who's small by NFL standards, is somebody that's played well in the preseason, very accurate, has a lot of anticipation. So if I was him, I would go with the three young quarterbacks, cut your losses with Deshaun Watson and move on.
0: Mike Tannenbaum, NFL front office insider, joining us here on Sunday morning on ESPN Radio. Mike, when it comes to potentially making a trade, and we've seen a couple of smaller trades, but I'm thinking, you know, last year the Packers ended up with Micah Parsons from the Cowboys. Josh Sweat is still a name that's out there. He was just activated from PUP from the Arizona Cardinals. If you're trading a player and you're going to trade him, are you going to do that before you lock in the 53-man roster, or are you waiting because you've got a little bit more time now without the fourth preseason game? Are you waiting until after you lock in your 53 to try to make a move like that?
1: Yeah, I'm trying to do that concurrently because, you know, the value of adding players, obviously you want to get them acclimated as quickly as possible. So if it's a guy like Joshua or whatever, you're trying to get them as quickly as you can so they could play even if it's 15, 20 meaningful snaps in the opener. So typically what we would tell the coaches is, hey, you know, let's cut 51 or 52 because I think it's more likely than not that we're going to be, you know, acquiring player X or Y the next 24 hours. And then obviously there's always, you see it this time of year where, you know, the player makes the team today, but over the next day or two could get cut. So it's very, very fluid and will be probably for the next, you know, 48 to 72 hours.
2: All right, Mike, let's toot your own horn here. What is your cut day success story, the thing you think about, somebody you held on to or the right decision that you made at a time like this that you feel real proud about?
1: Oh, well, that's a great question. I would tell you the one that I regret the most was cutting Danny Woodhead and then having him claimed by the New England Patriots. You know, that was one that really stayed with me for quite a while. But we added some really good players over the years. A lot of them would be backups, a couple that turned into starters. Like Austin Howard was a volleyball player that was on the Ravens practice squad, and we were able to get him, and he started for a number of years at right tackle. And, you know, it's probably a little bit, the ones, David, that are a little bit under the radar, but really can impact your team in meaningful ways.
0: Mike Tannenbaum, NFL Front Office Insider, joining us here on Sunday morning on ESPN Radio. Josh Jacobs, Packers running back, formally charged by the DA in Brown County in Wisconsin earlier this week, a couple of misdemeanors. When you're going through a process like that, Mike, and I don't think the Packers are planning on cutting Josh Jacobs. I don't think that would be happening today. But how much are you then paying attention to the waiver wire for a running back you might like in case he gets suspended by the league? Because it seems like that's unclear if he's going to be serving a suspension. And it seems like the team's in limbo a little bit. How would you handle that? A player in legal trouble, not sure if he's going to be suspended or not.
1: Yeah, I think that's something that you have to plan on and be prepared for. And Marshawn Lloyd's had a good preseason, so I think they probably feel pretty good about the depth there. But certainly you're thinking, like, who's the next one in? And sometimes you see, you know, veterans go through training camp, get cut, and then, you know, say, hey, just be ready to go. Be ready to go at a moment's notice. And you bring them in so they can learn the system and get acclimated and kind of keep them on your short list. So that happens quite a bit. You know, sometimes it gets a little bit more complicated with suspensions because timing can be, you know, way out of your control, and, you know, you still need the judicial, you know, process to play out. Sometimes the league can put you on a, you know, an exempt list, but I don't know if that'll happen with Josh Jacobs.
2: Is Tua going to be a Falcon in a couple weeks?
1: Yeah, Dave, I think he almost has to be at this point. You know, Michael Penix to me is a very talented player, obviously coming off of a significant knee injury, and I think it'd be unfair just to put Michael Penix in with no preseason reps and I just expect him to be, you know, 100% from day one. So maybe it's a little bit by default that you have Tua, or maybe they go out and you know, saw Jake Browning reportedly he's getting cut today. You can always pick up a veteran, but you know, to me, Penix is very intriguing. He can throw the ball. He's incredibly talented. It's just whether or not he can stay healthy. So it could be Tua by default.
0: Mike, before we let you go, a big story that's been circulating around the NFL, or I guess it's more NFL adjacent because this guy wasn't actually in the NFL. He was just pretending to be in the NFL and defrauded more than two dozen women out of about $1.3 million. Do you have any thoughts on the guy who was pretending to be an NFL player on dating apps in order to scam people out of money?
1: Yeah, I'm not all that familiar with that. So I don't know. I don't take it out to a server, but that is incredible.
0: it's something else, Mike, man. It's something else. We certainly appreciate you jumping on with us, Mike. And, hey, we're getting closer and closer. Real football games are just around the corner in the NFL.
1: Thanks so much, guys. Really appreciate it.
0: Mike Tannenbaum, NFL Front Office Insider, joining us here on Sunday morning. 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David, we are going to be talking about this a little bit later, but I do want to get this out there. Earlier this week, according to U.S. Attorney's Office in the District of Oregon and court documents, FBI arrested Dejon Love and Taylor Jamie Chan in Boise, Idaho. Apparently apparently Love would just pretend to be a 49ers player, telling women that he, you know, had this private workout. Now he's a nut. And the videos and some of the like the videos that came out of him like running routes while just basically in like a white tank, or excuse me, a black tank top and shorts and a Niners helmet. It's one of the funniest stories. I don't want to laugh all that much because there are victims here to the tune of $1.3 million, but this is one unbelievable scam.
2: Yeah, I don't want to victim blame here, but.
0: However.
2: But, come on. Like, come on. Come on. Like, what? Like, come on. Like, there's got to be a. Like, cause you're not on a Sunday afternoon watching the game and saying, hey, my boyfriend doesn't look like he's on the field at all.
0: We'll get to that, but professional players in college sports? Nah, I'm good on that. But we dive into it next, Sunday morning, ESPN Radio.
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19: I'm Nick DeLuca, wrapping up the weekend in baseball. The Dodgers entering the day tied for the second best record in the National League, wrapping up their series with the Tigers after being walked off yesterday afternoon. Shohei Ohtani had hoped to return to the mound today. That is not happening as he continues to deal with his knee injury. Manager Dave Roberts says the team is taking Ohtani's return to the mound day by day.
4: I don't think that we've made that decision yet. I think for us it's take tomorrow off the table. Let's get back to L.A. Let's kind of figure out where his body is at and then go from there.
19: Dodgers 81-55 wrap their series with the Tigers 140 Eastern this afternoon. NFL preseason in the books. Colts receiver Keenan Allen arrested early this morning on drunk driving charges, charged with DWI and DWI endangering a person. He joined the Colts earlier this month on a one-year deal. Six-time Pro Bowler had 81 catches with the Chargers last season. The Buccaneers are naming undrafted free agent quarterback Jalen Daniels their backup behind Baker Mayfield. He signed for $25,000 out of Kansas as a UDFA, appeared in all three preseason games, completing 61% of his throws for 239 yards and a touchdown. While the Bears are trading defensive tackle Jervon Dexter to the Falcons, 2023 second round pick was entering the final year of his rookie deal.
18: Hey, it's Michelle Smallman, and coming up Monday from the NFL preseason to week one in college football and everything in between, we'll react to it all during my Upon Further Review. It's on Sports from like 6 a.m. Eastern, right here on ESPN Radio, ESPN 2, and ESPNU.
20: Big 12 athletic directors have unanimously agreed to ban professionals from returning to Big 12 schools in all sports. This follows in line with similar concepts announced by the Big 10 and SEC.
21: The NCAA could have been the bus driver on this, and they kept kicking the can down the road, which is why we have issue after issue.
22: They're trying to keep that line separate between what constitutes an NCAA player and a professional.
23: The obvious has come to fruition. People in college athletics don't want people.

0: around college football. And I want to try to explain it right now here on Sunday Morning, ESPN Radio, ESPN App, Sirius XM, Channel 80. I'm Gabe Knights along with David Dennis Jr. And I don't want to make this seem like I am absolving the NCAA of any blame, because they deserve all of the blame. But what I think conferences are also finding out is once these players turn to the courts, everyone's powerless to enforce their own rules. Now, the NCAA waited way too long to try to enforce different rules, and that has led to a lot of lawsuits, which has sent them in the direction of, okay, now you have 5 years of eligibility to complete 5 years of whatever sport you're playing in. And they started implementing that. But then there was always a class, which is the one that would have, quote-unquote, graduated last year, that didn't get their 5th year. So now they're suing for their 5th year, even though some of these players have gone off and started NFL careers. But maybe they get dropped today, and then they end up coming back to college. So that this week led to what I thought was the common sense thing, David, of the conferences, SEC, Big Ten, ACC, Big 12, I think the Mountain West even joined saying, nope, college players not allowed here. So what did the kids just do? They sued the conferences instead of the NCAA. And the courts aren't saying, hey, these kids deserve a 5th year of eligibility. What the courts are saying is they have the right to argue in courts that they should get that 5th year. So they issue the temporary injunctions that allow them to play. And ultimately what the problem ends up being here, David, is because our court system takes so long to adjudicate things, by the time a trial would actually happen where they could argue this in courts, the season's over, the case gets dropped, and the NCAA and these college athletic conferences never get the chance for the courts to rule saying, hey, you can enforce your own rules, and it's just a cycle that keeps repeating itself until one of these actually goes to a trial, or the conferences or NCAA somehow get this thing fast-tracked and they're able to get in front of a judge and actually argue the real case and let a judge decide whether or not they can enforce their own rules or not.
1: Okay, was that fun?
0: No!
1: Was that fun explaining that? Did you have a good time breaking that down at all?
0: I hated it. I hated every last moment of it, and that's it. And I hate that this was what college athletics has come to. That we have to somehow have a law degree or pretend to have a law degree or maybe just flip on some Law and Order and try to absorb as much information from that as you can so you can understand what exactly is going on in college athletics right now.
1: Well, so this is the thing I want to... When you say... Like, this is what it's come to. This is kind of what college sports has always been. It's always been a lot of legal mumbo jumbo and wild, wild west and people breaking rules or skirting rules and going to courts and having these things that don't make a ton of sense. I came up on the, wait a minute, this player, we have to pretend this player didn't exist because they got a cream cheese schmear onto a bagel. Like, that's what I have to do. Like, this is where we came up on. We came up, okay, watching sports and being like, I have to pretend like I never saw Reggie Bush play college football.
0: Yeah, it's not a thing.
1: Right, that it never happened.
0: You never saw the Fab Five play basketball?
1: Never saw the Fab Five. I have to pretend that these things did not happen, and then I have to pretend like a punishment for a coach didn't happen because, oh, now he wants to go be a quarterback coach in the NFL for 2 years until everybody forgets about it. Then, whoops, the punishments are over. He's right back in the NCAA, and everybody pretends like the rules don't matter, man. They just don't matter in this thing. And now it's a big deal because the players are breaking rules and doing things that are just as absurd. Like, the idea that we have an NCAA where coaches leave their team in the middle of the season and do press conferences for their new team while their old team is in the playoff run. Like, we do that. That happens. Mm-hmm. It doesn't happen. It is absurd. And now we have a thing where players are coming. Like, I think we just think because it's players, it's so much weirder. But what coaches are allowed to do is no weirder than half the crap than a player being able to do this now. We're just in it is just now the fact that it has been throughout the entirety, through every aspect of college sports that we see this. Now it's kind of getting a little bit more weird.
0: Kirk Herbstreit, ESPN college football analyst, one of the voices of college football, was on the Pat McAfee show, and he was begging for common sense in college football.
2: whatever happened to common sense? You know, just common sense. If you go to an NFL camp and you sign a contract and then you get released, you're done. Your career's over. You know, go to the Arena League, go to the UFL, but you're not going back to college football. I mean, that's common sense. So hopefully, nothing against this young man who's trying to leave. He was here at Cleveland and is now trying to go to Baton Rouge. Nothing against him. I just don't know how anybody in their right mind can think that this is a good thing. I get the 5 for 5 going back to the class of 22. I understand that, but not if you go to an NFL camp.
0: And look, I understand you're getting shortchanged, but when rules and different things come in, yeah, sometimes people just got to... That's the way life works, David. Like, sometimes you don't get the full fulfillment. Somebody else has it better than you, but you had it better than someone else. That's just how this all works. And trying to pretend like you should get a fifth year, even though you were in the NFL, I'm hoping that we don't see a lot of this, but clearly, I mean, there's a couple of guys that Lane Kiffin's got ready to go at LSU. And now, I don't know what would happen if somehow a court rules these guys ineligible. Can then the conferences retroactively punish? Is that now something that these coaches have to consider? Can we be retroactively punished? Because the SEC put out some pretty harsh, and the Big Ten, some pretty harsh penalties if you end up with an illegal player. But the courts are telling you, well, you can't enforce your own rules, even though as a group, everyone has agreed that these are the rules you want to abide by.
1: My question for Herb Street would be, when was there common sense in college football? When was the era of common sense in college football? What is the golden era of everything making a ton of sense in football? Because I recall it being a Wild West for the entirety that I've been watching it.
0: Yeah, I would say eligibility-wise, pre-COVID was pretty common sense. You had 4 years of eligibility, 5 years to complete it. Maybe you could sneak in a sixth year if you were granted a medical hardship. Like, that's pretty easy to explain, right?
1: Right.
0: But and then post-COVID, we've got guys playing 7 years, eight years. Heck, there was a guy who played 9 years in college football. Like, it seems post-COVID, the eligibility rules, those have kind of joined everything else in college football.
1: I got you. But overall common sense.
0: Yes,
1: coaching,
0: overall common
1: coaching
0: sense.
1: Moves, coaching other things. Hey, we're going to, you know, this player's, we're going to pretend this player is really trying to get the basket weaving degree. Like, that'd make a ton of sense. Like, this player is, hey, man, it's okay. This guy's riding around in an Escalade. That doesn't make a ton of, like, the things just don't make a ton of sense. Like the idea that this has been, it's just a continuation of college football that we've always known.
0: And I want to get to this Heather Dinich sound really quick, because she was on Sunday Morning, and good on the college football playoff, but I've got questions for this. She does expect the college football playoff to vote against NFL players returning to college.
3: I mean, those four commissioners, Jim Phillips, Brett Yormark, Greg Sankey, and Tony Petitti of the Power Four conferences, they're all on that video conference. They're all in charge of the college football playoff with no voices looming larger than Tony Petitti in the Big Ten and Sankey in the SEC. And because they have all come out publicly in their respective leagues, I would expect the college football playoff to do the same.
0: Which, good for the college football playoff, David, but what's going to stop players from suing the college football playoff the same way they've sued the NCAA and the way they've sued these conferences in order to play? Like, nobody can enforce their rules. Nobody's being allowed to enforce their rules because of these lawsuits, and the college football playoff is no different than everybody else. They can be sued just as easily, be slapped with a temporary injunction, and then these kids are playing in the college football playoff.
1: I think the good thing is, I mean, for the most part, these are not your All-American players that are good. You know, I'm like, these are not going to be game changers. I don't think, I would be surprised if the course of the season is swung by this.
0: Sure.
1: Which I think is a good, like, I think by the time the season's rolled around, somebody will mention XYZ player, tried out in the NFL, didn't make, I'm not sure they're going to come back and be the all-world player that we're going to be looking back and be like, this rule ruined the semis or whatever.
0: Because those players, the ones that are really good, are on NFL rosters.
1: Right, yeah.
0: Right?
1: Yeah.
0: And don't get me wrong, you're still a good college player if you're on an NFL training camp roster.
1: Right.
0: But, yeah, the true superstars, the true difference makers, either are not eligible yet for the NFL draft and still in college, or they're on one of the 53-man rosters by the end of the day. Speaking of NFL rosters, Adam Schefter on X. So earlier today, the Dolphins cut their backup quarterback. So they did not have one. Well, now they do. The Packers are sending quarterback Kyle McCord, who had a good preseason for the Packers, to the Dolphins in exchange for a 2028 sixth-round pick. They traded Quinn Ewers to the Jags earlier. They needed a new backup from Malik Willis. And now the Dolphins are riding with two former Packers, making Miami Green Bay South even more. General manager, a former Packers employee. Their head coach, a former Packers employee. Starting quarterback, a former Packers employee. And now the backup quarterback, a former Packers employee.
1: There you go.
0: that's what's happening down in Miami. Red Sox, Yankees. They have been renewing the rivalry. They've been winning every other game, but both teams look like they are firmly in the baseball playoff picture. How crazy is that American League? We dive into that coming up next. It's Sunday morning on ESPN Radio and the ESPN app.
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16: Pitch. Rice swings and a grounder up the middle. That's a base hit. Jones scores
5: from third. Wells rounding the second, and then third comes in to score. The throw goes to third. It's not in time on Caballero. A two-run single for Ben Rice. His second and third runs driven into the ninth, and the Yankees have officially blown it open. It's 9-2.

0: the evening game in that doubleheader. Sunday morning, ESPN Radio, ESPN App, Sirius XM, Channel 80. I'm Gabe Neitzel, along with David Dennis Jr. And, I mean, the American League is just... I mean, it's the American League East, the White Sox, and just about everybody else right now in the American League. Right now, if you ought to be a wild card team, you are 500 or below 500. The Yankees and Red Sox, second and third in their respective divisions, have a stranglehold over the top two wild card spots. The Guardians are 500 ahead. They have the final spot. Then the Orioles, Blue Jays, all under 500 for that wild card spot. The Astros at 68-68 have a division lead of two games. It's just not very good, which kind of makes it feel like it's anybody's ball game. And the Red Sox, David, are a team that basically were left for dead. They fired one of the best managers in baseball, Alex Cora, earlier this year because they didn't think he was getting the job done. One of their best young players, Roman Anthony, who's returning today, had not been productive and has spent a long time on the injured list this season. Yet somehow, here they are. At worst, they're going to end up in the same spot as they were last year, and that's a wild card series against the Yankees for a chance to go to the division series in the American League.
1: I want to get a little negative here.
0: Okay.
1: What would this be for the Yankees if, moving ahead, come postseason, they end up losing to this Red Sox team?
0: I think you have to consider firing Aaron Boone, right? If you lose to this Red Sox team, because this Red Sox team... Wilson Contreras having an all-star year, great. I don't know if they thought Wilson Contreras was going to be this good when they signed him. I don't think they thought Sonny Gray was going to be as good as he is when they signed him this offseason. And if they ultimately, because right now they also have a three-game lead for home field advantage in that series. And if they lose two out of three to the Red Sox, I think you have to look at wholesale changes. And I understand Aaron Judge has been out, but for that playoff series, he's presumably going to be back and ready to go for that. So if you have Aaron Judge, you have a pitching staff that's been getting healthier, and you can't close out this Red Sox team that on paper is not as talented as you, I think you would have to consider some wholesale changes.
1: Yeah, I mean, if we're looking at where you were a couple of months ago when this team was, 15 games under 500, and the Red Sox, and they looked like they were going nowhere, and the Yankees... We're talking about, hey, this team could be the one that goes against the Dodgers. For them to have, with all the injuries, I get it, but for that turnaround to culminate in something where the Red Sox even have a better season or a better ending than the Yankees, this would be one of the devastating losses or devastating, sort of chapters in that rivalry that, the Yankees and Red Sox, to me, are one of the only rivalries in sports, one of the few. In sports, that is like a college football rivalry. When you talk about Ohio State, Michigan. Hey, if you have a good season, but you lose to Michigan, that means something. If you're the Yankees, you're the Red Sox, you have whatever season you have, and the other team is better than you, especially in a situation where the Red Sox look like they were going nowhere, this would be devastating for the Yankees.
0: Chad Tracy is the Red Sox interim manager. He was on ESPN Radio. This was what he gave credit to as the big factor of the Red Sox turnaround.
2: When you look at all of it, it's like, well, starting pitching was really good. It didn't change a whole lot. It was good before. It's like the bullpen's been good all year. It's like, what changed? Like, well, that, like when you go from like 28th, 29th, 30th in offense to second, that's where it turned, is we had some adjustments we need to make offensively. We needed better at bat quality. I think very easy to say, well, what was the difference? Like offensively, we changed in a big way in that period of time.
0: And they're getting healthier on that offensive side. But as we mentioned, and Buster only mentioned this on Hammer and Emmett this weekend, our guy, the ESPN MLB insider and host of the Baseball Tonight podcast, said the American League, it's open for any team to take advantage of.
3: The way the American League is played out, there's such mediocrity there that I really think that if you're the third seed, if you emerge as the team that grabs that spot, or if you're a division winner, whether you're Chicago maybe or Cleveland, if they overtake them, you're a threat because there are no great teams in the American League the way that there are in the National League. You know, earlier this week, we did our, you know, weekly power rankings for ESPN.com. My first six teams were all National League teams.
0: Jeez, and wow.
3: It does feel like the American League playoffs are going to be, you know, a great place of opportunity for any of those, one of those teams that actually make it into the dance.
0: To six teams. Here, David, I thought it was five.
1: You thought you'd be harsh with five. Six teams.
0: Buster took it a step further. Six teams in the National League better than what they have to offer in the American League. And that's what's going to make this playoffs on either side. The National League because it's so stacked, and the American League because they meet acuity. Like, anybody gets hot at the right time, like, they could carry their team through an American League playoffs for a World Series appearance. That's how it seems the level the playing field is right now in the American League.
1: Yeah, and as we saw in the NBA with the Knicks, you only got to beat one. Only got to beat one. Like, you look at the Knicks and say, hey, could they have beaten, OKC and San Antonio and whoever? Maybe not, but it doesn't matter. You only had to win one. And when you look at the team, you look at them and you say, hey, man, when they played the Cleveland Cavs, it was like, all right, this team is going to be, whoever wins, it is a runner-up to whoever comes out the West. You only have to win that one team. So there is regardless if there are six teams in front of you, you only got to beat one.
0: I mean, the bummer for the Knicks is, even though they went on that run analytically, I don't know if they got out of the Eastern Conference
1: Finals. Not sure. They lost to Cleveland analytically. We do know that.
0: That we do know. So didn't quite make it out of the Eastern Conference unscathed. But that's it. I mean, the White Sox, the Astros, the Rays, I mean, none of these teams. And that's what makes Red Sox, Yankees a little bit more even compelling, especially if they meet once again in the postseason like they did a year ago, because there would be a legitimate chance for either one of those teams, once they survive that wild card round, to potentially go on to a World Series. And the Yankees kind of reclaiming what they think they should be. The Red Sox having an unbelievable bounce back after firing your manager, 15 games below 500, historic winning streak for that franchise. That's what could make the American League playoffs that much more exciting.
1: Yeah, it will, because whether they're as good as the NL or not, which they're not, it's still going to be, they're still closely bunched up together, and they're going to be really compelling. The thing is, if the Yankees are sitting at home watching the Red Sox make a run, I mean, it is all hands on deck panic meter for that franchise.
0: Oh yeah. I mean, I remember when they lost the World Series with Aaron Judge, and we were taking calls on ESPN Radio about how Aaron Judge isn't an all-time great Yankee because he hasn't won a World Series. Like, this dude's doing everything he can. He's launching 60-plus home runs in a season, just doing historic things, and he's not an all-time great Yankee because the rest of his team couldn't pick it up in the postseason. Like, that's the type of thing that the Yankee fans look at, though.
1: Yeah.
0: And that's the type of pressure you have when you are the New York Yankees.
1: Especially now when across town the Knicks have won a championship.
0: Yes, I'm sure that adds the pressure to the Yankees, who are supposed to be the team that captures everyone's attention in that city. Coming up next, the WNBA made a decision about Angel Reese yesterday. We break it down next. It's Sunday morning on ESPN Radio and the ESPN app.
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13: I'm Nick DeLuca, closing in on afternoon baseball. Pete Crow Armstrong leading.

0: Texans on game night. Crow Armstrong, the youngest player in Cubs history with a three-homer game. The Cubs and Reds meeting again tonight. 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Allen charged with DWI and DWI endangering a person was joined the Colts earlier this month, made a 24-yard catch on the opening drive yesterday in the preseason finale against the Lions. While the Buccaneers are naming undrafted free agent quarterback Jalen Daniels their backup QB behind Baker Mayfield.
1: Hey, it's Michelle Smallman, and coming up Monday from the NFL preseason to week one in college football and everything in between, we'll react to it all during my Upon Further Review. 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
4: Along with David Dennis Jr., I'm Gabe Neitzel. 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We are in the final stretch of regular season games in the WNBA. The eight playoff teams have been locked in. Now, the seeding still is up for grabs, and probably one of the more interesting races in seeding is the 3, 4, 5 spots. The Aces are a game ahead of the Fever for the 3 spot. The Fever, a half game ahead of the Dream for the 4 spot. So those three teams are pretty tightly contested together, and the Dream have a game against the Lynx today, in which we found out that they will indeed have Angel Reese. Now, Angel picked up a technical foul on Friday in the Dream's loss to the Portland Fire. They lost 101-83. But the league, which it seems they're rescinding technical fouls, I don't know, every other day.
5: Yeah, as often as they're throwing them,
4: three times a week. Yeah, just rescinding technical fouls all the time, which is not a good look for your officials. But this is pretty big for the Dream if they want to have one of their best players available to them as they're playing the best team in the league today.
5: Yeah, they got Angel Reese will be available. They play the Lynx. I'll be at the game. Dream have the chance to be the only team in the league to beat the Lynx twice. Like, that is how dominant this team has been. They are 31-8. 31-8. They've been unstoppable. Nafisa Collier coming back. It looks like she hasn't missed a beat. I was really concerned about those injuries and how long she was going to be out. Now that she's back, they've been mowing through people. Lynx beat the Aces a couple times. But the Dream, they had a bad loss against, I want to say, was it the Tempo, maybe? Or the Fire, one of those teams. But before then, I mean, they had a West Coast trip. They beat the Sparks twice. Angel Reese has been incredible during that four-game stretch. I can't wait for this game today.
4: Yeah, it should be a really fun one. And the Lynx going to be that top seed, but it is a big game for the Dream because right now they'd be in that 4-5 matchup and they want home court advantage over the Fever. And having a win today would be huge for them in those standings. And let's just be honest here, David. I mean, it would be a ratings bonanza for Angel Reese versus Caitlin Clark opening round in the playoffs.
5: I have been praying. These are the days we prayed for. I've been praying for, the thing about the Fever, every one of their games against good teams for the last, like, month have been bangers. They had an incredible game against the Aces that came down the stretch, incredible game against the Liberty that came down the stretch, overtime game against the Dream a few weeks ago. When they play good teams, they're usually really, really close games. And the excitement, I was at a Fever Fever Dream, which is interesting. I was at a Fever Dream game. I want to say the first game it was the first game they played here in Atlanta, and the crowd, they put it in State Farm. The crowd was going absolutely nuts. Fabo performed at halftime, which I think is important to note. And so if they have these two teams in the playoffs, I'm not sure. Depending on how far the Fever go. Whatever it is, up until that moment, this will be the highest rated playoff series of all time. Just straight up, top to bottom. I mean, the Fever go on, they'll have the rating.

0: would be even higher. But if they, up until this point, Fever versus Dream, first round, we have never seen anything like the ratings we're going to see.
1: So with the Dream taking on the Lynx today, and as you mentioned, you're going. Like you taking the family? What do you, I mean, are you covering it? Nope, are you media or this is just as a fan?
0: Media stuff, going up okay. there, going for work, being professional.
1: Is this why you were talking about ironing earlier
0: yeah,
1: today?
0: Yeah, I was ironing some clothes to go to the game. Don't want to be crunchy at the game. So I got to, you know, I'm full disclosure, during our breaks, I've been looking up steam closets, by the way.
1: trying to determine if you can afford one.
0: Yeah, see if I can afford. Maybe get callers to send some GoFundMe money so I get a steam closet to help me out. But yeah, so that's where I'm going by myself, going to check out the game. Just so incredibly interested in the Dream and their ability to manufacture offense. Like, that's been one of the issues that they've had, especially in the half court. They kind of move. Like, when they're fast-paced, they'll score. They'll slow things down a little bit too much. I want to see Angel Reese defeat Fisa Collier. I want to see Olivia Miles continue to make her argument for MVP. I don't think she's going to win MVP, but she's making a compelling argument for MVP. She's going to run away her Rookie of the Year. She's the best guard in the league. This is just going to be a barn burner of a game.
1: Are the Lynx untouchable?
0: You know, so I was Aces. I have put the Aces in that, like, Mahomes, Jordan category of, yeah, I'll believe they lose when they lose. That's where I've been on the Aces. Especially last year. Like, you got to remember last year. People got to remember last year, they were like a 500 team and then just did not lose again.
1: Yeah, then they got hot, and yes, and then they just didn't lose.
0: They just didn't lose again. And then they won the championship. And Asia Wilson is making a really great GOAT argument. So I have been of the belief that no matter what, I'm going to just bet on the Aces. That's where I've been. And the last few weeks, the Lynx played them twice and just kind of mopped the floor with them. I am of the belief that the Lynx are going to win the championship.
1: Because especially when you say the stat that nobody has beaten them twice this season.
0: Yeah.
1: Okay, now we're going to have to beat them multiple times in a series?
0: Yeah.
1: Like, that just seems like a really a big hill that you're going to have to climb if you're one of these other teams, you know, at the top of the standings. If you are the Aces or the Fever or the Dream, the Valkyries, who just play suffocating defense. That's,
0: now, the Valkyries are an interesting part of this. They've been hot. They've won, I think, something like 11 out of the 14, last 14 or something crazy like that. They've been extremely hot. They just beat the Lynx. Like you said, when you worry about a team like this and you say they don't have, like, their one offensive go-to and you worry about that, like that one superstar, but that defense is so suffocating. And they gave the Lynx, especially Olivia Miles, as much trouble as anybody's given her all season. The Valkyries are really interesting.
1: Yeah, Valkyries holding Olivia Miles 3 of 12 shooting, just 8 points in their game earlier this week. I'll tell you what, though, I mean, the top of the league, the fact that New York is number 6 there.
0: Yeah.
1: Right? Like, I feel like those top 6 teams are all really interesting for a number of different reasons, which is going to make for some fun, entertaining opening round playoff matches. And as we go to the, you know, to the semifinals, potentially to the final, I think that's all going to be very interesting, depending upon if the Lynx continue to keep up playing the dominant style of basketball they have the majority of the season.
0: Yeah. I mean, imagine Fever play the Dream, Fever beat the Dream. Like, right now, I think I would actually edge the Fever over the Dream.
1: The thing that worries about me about the Fever, David, is they just, and everybody hypothetically ups their level of play defensively when you get to the postseason, right?
0: Yeah.
1: Like, it's just going to be a little bit more intense, a little bit more physical. That's just the way playoff basketball works, whether we're talking about NBA or WNBA.
0: Yeah.
1: They can't, like, their issue is they can't stop anyone. They just, those games, those great games you were talking about for the Fever earlier, they just outscore teams.
0: Yes, yeah, they will just outscore teams. They kind of remind me, this is why I'm a little high on the Fever. They remind me a little bit of the Luka Kyrie Mavs, where it's just like, they just catch fire, and you just need a little bit of, like, defense in the background, which Aliyah Boston can provide. They're just a little small. Like, I wish they would have gotten a little bit bigger, you know, a couple weeks ago. But that if Caitlin Clark and Kelsey Mitchell can get just catch fire for enough games, they can make a real run. I'm not sure.
1: Which is not out of the realm of possibility.
0: Not out of the realm of possibility.
1: Can't happen.
0: Right. I don't think they can beat the Lynx. But, I mean, if they beat, I mean, them and the Dream, I mean, these teams are so close. I just would edge a team that could just catch fire like that and outscore the Dream. I mean, all the games have been pretty great. The Dream dominated them by 20 earlier, and then they went overtime. These have been great games. It's just going to be a really great series.
1: How do you feel today's going to play out since you're going for the Dream Lynx game? Lynx, again, coming off of a loss.
0: Yeah.
1: Having only 8 losses this year. Is it possible they lose back-to-back games after getting beat up a little bit by the Valkyries?
0: I still think the Lynx are going to win today. I think that they just have so many different ways to score. You know, a little. If there's a question about them, it's a little bit with that depth. But I just think I'm interested to see Reese and Collier and what that looks like. But I just don't think they have an answer for Olivia Miles. I mean, I know they have, you know, their two guards there, Alicia Gray with the Dream, and they're formidable. But Olivia Miles is doing some stuff we just haven't seen, man.
1: 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Coming up next, it's been a lot of negative in the world of college football recently, but there is a positive. We explain that's coming up next Sunday morning. 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

0: probably one of my worst takes I've ever given. Right now on Sunday morning, ESPN Radio, ESPN app, SiriusXM, Channel 80. I'm Gabe Neitzel along with David Dennis Jr. Sunday morning presented by Progressive Insurance. And I was against, David, the college football playoff expansion. Thought it was dumb. Thought it was a stupid thing. Because when it was just four teams, if we were lucky, we thought maybe there was a third team that could potentially win the college football playoff. But it seemed like every year, you kind of knew the two teams that were going to be standing there at the end. Maybe a third team could potentially get involved and you'd get a good semifinal game. But for the most part, it was, okay, we kind of know the dominant teams, and then there's a gap between them and everybody else. But what NIL and the transfer portal have done is it's kind of leveled the playing field a little bit.
1: Yeah.
0: I mean, Ohio State, even though they had spent all that money, had all that talent, they were the eighth seed when they won the college football national championship. Indiana, literally the worst program in the history of college football, ended up winning a national championship because they were able to get the right coach, go out, spend some money, add to their roster, do what they did. Michigan wins a national championship, and the playing field is leveled a little bit. And this is, while we have spent so much time talking about the lawsuits and can college or NFL players come back play in college and all these different things that are definitely a negative in college football. And I know there are some college football fans that are frustrated by the transfer portal and NIL.
1: Yeah.
0: But I don't think you can deny it certainly makes everything more interesting because nobody thought Indiana was winning a national championship at this point a year ago.
1: I thought we were just spending some time revisiting takes, which is something I would love to do.
0: Do you want to do that? We can do that.
1: Especially this morning, but that's neither here nor there.
0: We can do that. I mean, we'll give you some time, David, if you really want.
1: We can have that conversation. I would say that, what you said was perfectly right. Like, in the previous iteration of how we talk about college sport or college football and how we looked at it, there really was no reason to do more than to do college football expansion. To playoff expansion. Mm-hmm. There really wasn't. But it just happened to converge with this NIL that made things even more predictable. So I wouldn't say it was a bad take because nobody could have seen what the effect of NIL was to the point where these franchises are now, or I keep calling the franchise, these schools are now.
0: Look, the amount of money they're spending on them out, David,
1: right.
0: they
1: might as well
0: franchises.
1: Be a franchise. Right, they might as well be a franchise. The way these schools now can pop up out of nowhere like Indiana, like these are the things that are making the playoff exciting. If we had the same system that we had before, I agree. I think that Alabama would have just boat raced everybody and it would have been a waste of time or whoever. You know, would Clemson or whoever would have just...
0: Georgia
1: would have just dominated everybody and that would be the end. We'd still be looking at Georgia-Alabama in the national championship, right? However, now that we have so much of this turnaround, so much of this movement, it does make it a little bit more interesting. And also, let's not ignore the fact that some of the parts of it that are exciting is the fact that everybody gets to crap on the SEC, which is something that I think that can bring the country together, is that some of the SEC, I don't believe that the playoffs means that the SEC were just suddenly a fraud. I think that the SEC has gotten a little bit weaker and kind of played, made regress to the mean because of NIL, but everybody can have their fun. See, Alabama was never that good because or Georgia was never that good because they're losing now, which if everybody can do that, that makes them happy too.
0: Kirk Herbstreit, ESPN college football analyst, was on the Pat McAfee show, and he loves it that more teams have a legit chance to win the championship.
2: There's more big names and quarterbacks, more big names at every position. They're coming back this year than I can remember in a long, long time. And the cool thing is about this NIL and the portal is everybody's in the mix. A bunch of teams, 15, 16 teams that have a shot to make a run. You know, whether you're going through the SEC, going through the Big Ten, the Big 12 ACC, the group of six, whoever it is, everyone feels like they can throw their hat in the ring. And 5 years ago, and any time before that, if people were asking us and putting odds up, it would have been Ohio State, Alabama, Georgia, and Clemson, and everybody else. And now we've got everybody thinking that they've got a shot. And I think that's one of the cool things that we've gotten out of this. Instead of Ohio State and Alabama and Georgia stacking all these five stars, those guys are other places now.
0: And, I mean, just think about it in context of other sports, David. Like, if we sat there every year in the NFL, well, really, these two teams are the only ones that have a chance. No, we opened it up. Last year, you take a look at the two teams that were in the Super Bowl in the NFL, both had incredibly long odds at the beginning of the season.
1: Yeah.
0: The Knicks, they were a team that, they weren't the top team in the Eastern Conference, go on to win a championship in the NBA. We've talked about today how baseball seems pretty wide open right now, mostly because the American League is mediocre and all the good teams are in the National League, but it is wide open. And in college football, if you've got some money to spend and you have the right coach, you feel good about your opportunity to be competitive and get into a playoff and try to compete with some of the big boys.
1: Now, but then this brings the age-old question that we've had and all the other sports that we've been talking about. Do you prefer the parity or the dynasties in college football with the playoff? Like, do you like this better than pure dominance, or is there something in the middle that you'd prefer?
0: I think probably something in college athletics, I think it's just a little bit different just because you have so many. There was roster turnover before. Now you have even more roster turnover. So, like, the Alabama dynasty wasn't necessarily just It was basically Nick Saban, right? Like, yeah. It was Nick Saban, and yeah, you can name a bunch of those players on those teams, but it was Saban running it. Whereas you think of professional dynasties, it's, you know, for the Chiefs, it's Mahomes and Andy Reid, and there's Travis Kelce, certainly a part of that. Chris Jones, like, a lot more players are involved with that. So I just like seeing the really good teams. Like, I think, yeah, it's harder to have a dynasty now, but it also makes me respect if a team is able to come out of this era of college football and win two out of three, to win, you know, back-to-back championships, even though this Indiana team would be radically different than last year's Indiana team because, well, you don't have the Heisman Trophy winner and the number one overall pick in Fernando Mendoza. Like, yeah, I think that would be really, really respectable, I think. You know, that would be interesting to see if Indiana can make that type of run. I think they're number six right now.
1: Imagine Indiana suddenly being one of the great dynasties in college football. Like, last year was one of the great years that we've seen from a franchise. I mean, they were absolutely dominant from top to bottom. And if you'd slapped Alabama on their helmets or Georgia on their helmets, we'd be talking about them, or Notre Dame even on their helmet. Yeah. We'd be talking about this as like one of the great college years that we'd ever seen. Imagine them doing something like that again. And now we're talking about the Indiana dynasty in college football.
0: Because they got money.
1: They got money.
0: Right. Because Mark Cuban is willing to cut them a check.
1: Yeah. But that's, I mean, and that's part of it too. Like, is it still recruiting? Like, what is it? You know, it's just such a different era that's making this so much. Like, we're in an era in college football where it's virtually impossible to compare it for what came before, because we are in a landscape that looks nothing like when USC played Texas, what, 20 yes. years ago. Like, this, these are two different sports now.
0: And look, I'm just because you have the money, you still have to spend the money right.
1: Yeah.
0: You can't just be giving it out willingly, and you still need to have a good coach.
1: Yes.
0: Like, you have to have a good coach who can recognize, or a general manager, depending upon how you're splitting up those responsibilities, a good coach who recognizes the talent that you're recruiting, whether that's college talent that you're bringing in from a lower level. You know, whether outside the Power Four, you're bringing them into a power conference. Are you giving the right money there? Are you recognizing talent that you're bringing in as freshmen? Can you keep those relationships, try to keep those freshmen that you can grow and develop? So a lot of that still factors in, but you need to have money to compete. Like, that's step one. But then if you spend the money wisely the way the Indiana did, you can rise very quickly and be in the playoff in back-to-back years, win a national championship if you're able to have a good coach like that.
1: Yeah, I mean, and that's just where we are, where teams pop up out of nowhere. Again, who would you say, I'm putting you on the spot,
0: okay,
1: could be this year's Indiana?
0: Whew. This year's Indiana, kind of, I mean, it kind of, that is a tough question, because I kind of want to say, I mean, it would be a team that's kind of that was still good a year ago, but kind of underrated because nobody's really taking them seriously. I don't know. Could that be somebody like an Ole Miss this year?
1: Yeah,
0: you know, everyone's kind of dismissing Ole Miss because they lost their coach. Yes, they have their quarterback back, but you know, Lane jumps ship, so they don't get the respect. You know, of being a potential national championship team, even though they made a really good run a year ago. So I'm going to say Ole Miss.
1: Yeah, I like Ole Miss, and that's a team. Minus the school, but the team that you can like get behind because of Lane Kiffin. Like I think one thing that Lane Kiffin leaves you is with a school that you can root for.
0: Makes them easier to root for. What else did we learn in week zero? That's next Sunday morning, ESPN Radio.
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18: I'm Nick DeLuca. Cut down day across the NFL. Teams trimming their rosters to 53 ahead of today's 6 Eastern deadline. The Dolphins acquired quarterback Kyle McCord in a trade with the Packers for a 2028 sixth round pick. McCord becoming the backup to Malik Willis in Miami. They traded Quinn Ewers to the Jaguars and waived Cam Miller as he reunites with former defensive coordinator Jeff Hafley, the new head coach in Miami. Elsewhere, Colts receiver Keenan Allen arrested earlier this morning on drunk driving charges. Allen charged with DWI and DWI endangering a person joined the Colts earlier this month on a one-year deal. 14-year veteran played briefly in yesterday's preseason game against the Lions. The Buccaneers are naming undrafted free agent quarterback Jalen Daniels their backup behind Baker Mayfield. He signed for $25,000 out of Kansas, appeared in all three preseason games, completing 61% of his throws. The Bears are trading defensive tackle Jervon Dexter to the Falcons. 2023 second round pick has 13 and a half sacks over three NFL seasons, was entering the final year of his contract. Meanwhile, in baseball, the Red Sox are activating Roman Anthony and Trevor Story off the IL for today's series finale against the Yankees. Anthony has been out since May 4th because of wrist and finger injuries. Story's last game with the Red Sox, May 14th, had sports hernia surgery on May 22nd.
4: Hey, it's Michelle Smallman, and coming up Monday, the NFL season hasn't even started, but it's never too early to check in on every fan base's anxiety level. It's on Sportsfan, like 6 a.m. Eastern, right here on ESPN Radio, ESPN2, and ESPNU.

0: Gabe Neitzel. Week zero in the books in college football. What did we learn? What still can we learn to help us break it all down? We welcome in an ESPN radio host, ESPN college football reporter. He's our guy, Harry Lyles Jr. Harry, what's going on, man?
1: Man, I tell you what, fellas, it could have been anybody that I'm talking to on this beautiful Sunday morning, but the fact that it is Gabe and David, baby, I'm here. Come on now.
0: Well, we appreciate you, man. And so let's go ahead and dive into the games from yesterday. Clearly, this is going to be different in UNC this year, right? After a 15-10 win in Ireland for Bill Belichick, or is it still going to be more of the same at Chapel Hill?
1: You know, it's interesting. My takeaway from yesterday's game was a little bit more disappointment in TCU. I do think if you're North Carolina, though, there are positives to take away from this game. First being, any week one, or I guess I should say first game of the season, because we were in week zero, is the fact that, hey, there's going to be rust, there's going to be things that you have to work out, et cetera, et cetera. It is worse when you are playing in Dublin because you have the overseas travel, you got families involved, the time zone change, all those different kinds of things, and you're playing on a thicker surface, and it's almost always raining during that game.
0: Well, I mean, Harry apparently
1: excited. Oh,
0: there we go. Sorry, we lost you for a second there, Harry. You can continue. We just lost you for a second.
1: I hit a bridge, my bad. So basically there's a bunch of other factors that make that game difficult. The fact that you came out with that win and survived, even though you sort of left the door open a little bit for TCU there the entire time, I think is good, especially considering the fact that you have a new offensive coordinator in Bobby Petrino, and you're trying to sort of iron things out here in the first couple of weeks before things get tough when you have to go to Clemson and play Notre Dame. So overall, if you're North Carolina, I think this weekend went about how you'd hope for.
2: So Harry, is are they good? Like, what do we know about? No. Have we learned anything new about that? Are they any good at all?
1: I know some people are taking this and running with it and being like, hey, see, look at that. There's old Bill. No, I'm sorry. Like, I think at best, this North Carolina team is probably a 500 football team. But I think this is probably a sigh of relief for them. But again, we still got a whole lot of season to go. But I don't see them, like, contending in the ACC or anything like that, no.
0: Harry Lyles Jr., ESPN college football reporter and ESPN radio host, joining us here on Sunday morning. The other team of note that was in action yesterday, number 14, USC. And this seems like it's a big year for Lincoln Riley. But they also have an incredibly tough schedule once you get to the middle part in playing some of the other teams of the Big Ten that want to compete for college football playoff berths. How big of a year is it for Lincoln Riley? And is he still going to be their coach at the end of the year?
1: I think he will. I think it's definitely a big year for them. I always try to inject sort of a dose of reality for college football teams, because the one thing about college football that I think makes it great is the fans are the perhaps most unreasonable in any sport. I just would like to remind USC fans how things used to be when Clay Helton was head coach. Like, life could be a lot worse than it is right now. I do think offensively they're going to be really good again. You have to hope defensively, you know, you're sort of middle in the pack at least. The schedule, like you mentioned, is very tough, but you get two of your three of the big three, if you will, Oregon, Ohio State, and a 20 still to say Indiana is in there at home, which helps. But to me, a lot of pieces there. You've seen some glimmers defensively. I don't love how they let their foot off the gas in the second half of that game yesterday. But ultimately, I think they will have a good season, and I think he should still be their head coach, barring, you know, just some sort of disaster this year.
2: All right, Harry, that was interesting you said, because you said Oregon for sure, Ohio State for sure, and you were kind of on Indiana. Like, are we not thinking of them in the same way as a repeat or sort of the juggernaut they were? I know they don't have Mendoza, but how are they going to come back this year?
1: So for me, that is more of just it still feels weird to say that Indiana is a power now. And okay. I actually think, David, that people are somehow, the somehow is because Indiana literally, statistically, was the measurement for bad for the first 125 years of that program's existence. They literally were the losingest program in college football history until I think halfway through last season. But to me, there's just as much reason to believe in this team now as there was last year. Josh Hoover has more experience than Fernando Mendoza did at this point last year. You bring back your left tackle, Carter Smith, who has become the best offensive lineman in the Big Ten and perhaps in the country. You bring in Turbo Richard from Boston College at the running back position. You develop Charlie Becker at wide receiver. You bring in Nick Marsh from Michigan State. They might have one of the best receiving rooms in all of college football, perhaps only behind Ohio State, maybe. And then defensively, you replenish your defensive line, and then this class of 2022 ruling allowed two of your better players from last year's defensive line that was arguably one of the best in the country to come back in Stephen Daly and Kellen Wyatt. So Indiana might be more stacked than they were last year, and somehow nobody is talking about it like that.
0: Harry Lyles, Jr., ESPN College Football Reporter, ESPN Radio host, joining us here on Sunday morning on ESPN Radio. All right, Harry, that's enough talking about teams and how good they are, how bad they are. Like, I mean, clearly everybody in college football wants to talk about lawsuits. So let's dive into the thing that makes college football go round. I was glad to see all the conferences or the Power Four conferences say, hey, we don't want this. I like the fact that the College Football Playoff Committee is going to talk about this and say, hey, we don't want this in terms of players signing NFL contracts and coming back to college football. But ultimately, it's not going to be up to any of them, right? It's just going to come down to whatever the judges rule and if they offer these temporary injunctions that allow these kids to play.
1: I say yes with a big old question mark. I mean, like, guys, I got to tell you, like, I got into this industry and talking about sports because I was like, I can't handle lawsuits, injunctions, lawyer this, right? Like, this is so far out of my realm of understanding that it really just seems like if you are somebody that is trying to accomplish something against the NCAA, find you a little lawyer, find you a court that's going to agree with you, and at the very least get them to hold out whatever ruling is or is not happening. I fully expect all the guys that had signed pro contracts that are trying to play football, I expect those guys to play, but that's more so because, like, what about the NCAA has held up within the last 5 years? The answer is basically nothing, right? And so because of that, I think that these guys are going to play. I don't really think they should play. I also don't think it's the end of the world. We're talking about a handful of guys, guys that were very clearly not good enough to play in the NFL. I am with everybody and, you know, their family about, hey, you know what? But they went pro. They shouldn't play. Yes, totally with you on that. This is also going to be a one-year thing. It's not like Myles Garrett is about to go back to Texas A&M and put the ball down and put his hand in the dirt for one more year. So all of this is annoying. It stinks. It is more complicated than my brain can handle. I also think everything will be okay.
2: Yeah, I'm with you. I am of the I care a lot less than I think I'm supposed to care as this being my job, but I think I care a lot less than otherwise about this thing. But I have a very important question to ask you, Harry. I've been seeing you post on the gram. You've been doing workouts, playing some basketball, doing some lifts, all that stuff. How many women have you made believe that you play for an NFL team?
0: Great question.
1: So zero. You know what's funny though is I was sitting here thinking like, oh man, for like week one, am I like bringing one of these, like, you know, my Georgia Tech or like my Georgia State helmet to work this upcoming Saturday and being like, hey, by the way, not only am I a former NFL player, but I am also going back to school. Like, I'm just about to touch all the bases. You know what I mean?
2: I think so. I think that's the way to do it. I think it's the way to do it. I think you have a future in scamming and scamming if you really put your mind to it. I think you can do it.
1: It seems to be the wave, David. And, you know, I think a lot of people like to stereotype brothers from Atlanta. They think that we all do that anyway. So, like, why not lean into it?
2: You know? Yeah, you got to lean all the way. Into it.
0: Right. And before we let you go, Harry, because, again, you're multifaceted, you appear on TV, you got to be wearing some nice dress clothes. David brought up earlier on the show, he thinks that we've got an issue with ironing in this country. Ironing crisis. Do you have any tips on keeping the nice...
1: We have,
0: Like,
1: yeah,
0: do you have any tips?
1: We have an ironing crisis. We got a steaming crisis.
2: Yeah, thank you.
1: Know? I mean, we could even go down to the footwear. Because, again, it's somebody that will go sometimes a little more casual with, like, a white sneaker with a suit. I still believe, hey, you know, there's room for Oxfords. You need some loafers in there. Like, we genuinely, guys, for as critical as men can be, especially just funny enough, upon the way others dress, our clothing literacy is at an all-time low. How about that?
2: I'm with you.
0: Wow. Clothing literacy, all-time low. So do you have any tips on how you keep those dress shirts and everything nice and clean when you got to go on TV?
1: You get you a dry cleaner that you trust. You need a tailor that you trust. You should have, because there is a difference between...
0: Harry's just operating on a different level than we are, David. Yeah. He's talking about a tailor. He's talking about a dry cleaner.
2: He's got rich... His solution, like earlier, is just don't be poor. Thank you, Harry. Thank you, Harry, for your advice.
1: Hey, I'm just trying to get in y'all's tax bracket. Don't worry about it.
0: Harry, we appreciate it, man. College football is back, fully getting going next week. I can't wait for it. I know you're the same. All right, I guess that's it.
2: All right, that's it. He said he's got a tailor to talk to or something.
0: Yeah, he's got to go pick up his dry cleaning. Who knows? Right. Harry Lyles Jr., college football reporter for ESPN. Also, you can hear him right here on ESPN Radio. David brought it up. We've got scams going on in the NFL. We discussed. That's next. It's Sunday morning on ESPN Radio and the ESPN app.
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0: 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I'm Gabe Neitzel. He's David Dennis Jr. We have tiptoed around this subject a little bit here, David, but let's go ahead and dive into it because it is, while there are victims in this scheme, it's still a funny story because there is somebody out there, Dejan Love, and somebody he's associated with named Taylor Jamie Chan, who Love would pretend to be a former Niners player, or not a former, a current Niners player, and he defrauded more than 24 women out of about $1.3 million.
1: Yes,
0: all this alleged at the current time. But so apparently, what allegedly he would do?
1: Allegedly,
0: because you're probably thinking to yourself, okay, so he's going on dating apps pretending to be a San Francisco 49er.
1: Yeah.
0: How does this rise to the level of a federal crime where the FBI is now involved?
1: Yeah.
0: Well, what he would do is say that he, again, trying to pretend to be a legitimate NFL player, say, hey, I've got a legitimate business opportunity, aggressive, you get massive returns potentially for this, convinced these women that they were in a significant relationship with him, came up with fake bank accounts, allegedly, to show, hey, here's the type of money we're talking about that you can make, and ultimately scammed, allegedly, $1.3 million out of a dozen women. So that's how apparently you scam women, or that's the plan for this guy to potentially do this.
1: So I understand. We've seen enough episodes of Catfish, to know how scamming works, how people get scammed, how unfortunate it is. However, when you see the man running routes.
0: Okay, so there have been some of the text messages or DMs that have been floating around now on social media, along with some of the videos he would then send people of him running routes. There's one of him doing some warm-ups, some that you might be if you've played sports, you're kind of familiar with. You know, that's just by the way this guy moves. I mean, I don't see NFL player, but again, we're in it, David, right? Like we see athletes and athletic movements that we can go, yeah, that's not it. But he would send these videos to people. It's him just basically running routes, warming up with a Niners, not even a Niners T-shirt, no Niners
1: just
0: shorts,
1: helmet. Yeah,
0: just a helmet and like a black cutoff and black shorts, and this is what he would use to be like, yeah, see, I'm an NFL player.
1: Yeah. I don't understand how you can watch him run a route. Regardless if you've didn't check the names, you didn't watch a single game on Sunday, you didn't have a homie who said, hey, a 49ers fan who's like, that guy doesn't sound like he plays for the 49ers. This Instagram page doesn't seem like a 49ers Instagram page you'd be sending $20,000 to or whatever. Regardless, when you watch the man, and I'm not going to body shame, but he does have chicken legs running up and down, trying to run routes. And then yesterday, you also see this video of Myles Garrett going from a sitting position to a box jump that's feet tall. And you're like,
0: I've seen that video.
1: And you
0: terrifying.
1: See these two things, and you say, how can these two people be doing the same possible thing? And those are the things that should cross your mind before you say, hey, let me give this guy $25,000 to invest.
0: He would tell women that, I only played 1 year of college, but I got injured, so I don't have any film there. But I got a private workout, and that's how I made it to the NFL. That was, and when he got pushed on that, he would somehow, oh, you just don't believe me? No, like, it's kind of weird if you don't have highlight film of you somewhere.
1: Yeah.
0: And that was one of the text conversations that I saw. Do you think he would have had more success had he pretended to be an athlete in a different sport?
1: Oh, I don't know what more success looks like. The man made $1.3 million. He was wildly successful. This is about as successful as you can get. The guy made $1 million scamming people.
0: Other than the pending federal charges.
1: Well, yeah. I mean, the pending federal charges had something to do with the fact that he was greedy. Like, if he had just taken $500,000 and walked, shut everything down and disappeared, I think he could have gotten away with it. The game was just, the game just kept calling him. The game
0: he
1: kept
0: just,
1: calling him.
0: He just couldn't hang it up. I think this might be, I mean, being it, trying, if he can pretend to be an NFL player and have it work, as you mentioned with some of the different things, and that I don't think baseball could have worked, because if you're trying to send a video of someone of you taking BP, like there's just more people that got to get involved, right? Yeah. That you've got to have out on a baseball field. Plus,
1: well, you had the one guy who was like, here, you run this route and you do this thing, and he threw, you know, the all-time quarterback that he had, which, like, it doesn't, and then there was maybe a second guy who pretend to be a Dallas Cowboy.
0: Who's out here? I didn't see this one.
1: There's like a second guy who supposedly is pretending to be a Dallas Cowboy. Like, you guys are picking, by the way, the most recognizable franchises.
0: That was my next. Should he have picked, like, I'm on the Titans.
1: I am a Titan. That's what he should have done. Should have been like, I am a Titan. This, and then, like, really dedicate to it. Just spend 2 years just eating all the burgers you want. Be 300 pounds and be like, yes, I'm a Tennessee Titan.
0: Yeah, I'm a backup offensive lineman. I'm the backup right tackle.
1: Backup right tackle for the Titans. Just be big and just grow like some, you know, grow some locks or something. Be like, and actually pretend to be a different person. That's probably what you should have done.
0: Because nobody's going to be asking you for your offensive lineman highlight tape either.
1: Right. Nobody. Right. They don't make highlight tapes. But that's me right there. And that's me right there blocking for the quarter. That's me right there blocking for Cam Ward. I'm right there.
0: Yeah, right? Like, oh, yeah, that's my number. That's me. That's, a little more dedication. He probably could have gone a little bit further. Yeah, maybe gotten away with it.
1: He wasn't dedicated enough to work out or learn how a drill works. It just, like, ran out there in the sand. Man, running in the sand is no joke. And didn't even know how to position his hands to catch a football. Unbelievable.
0: Yeah. Watching him move, it was just, this is very clearly a scam.
1: Mina Kimes put out a PSA for the ladies.
0: That was great.
1: To make sure that you don't get caught in such a similar scam. I'm in Atlanta. I just know that there are like 45 guys who are very nervous right now because they're just like, they're going to be on to me next. I know there are just got to be 45 really nervous guys right now.
0: Meanwhile, in players who are actually real, this coming from Jeremy Fowler on Twitter, sources, Browns quarterback Dylan Gabriel set to make Cleveland's initial 53-man roster.
1: Oh, my goodness.
0: So that means they're at least going to carry three. If they're going to carry four again. They're at least going to carry three because Deshaun's the starter. I would assume Shadur's the backup since he was in the competition to be the starter. And they're going to keep Dylan Gabriel as their third quarterback. My question is, usually you keep a third quarterback when you're scared about somebody claiming him.
1: Yeah.
0: Who would claim Dylan Gabriel on their 53-man roster right now?
1: The Atlanta Falcons.
0: They don't have enough left-handed quarterbacks?
1: The Atlanta Falcons would absolutely claim him right now, and they knew it because he performed better than Tua Tagovailoa in the preseason, and the Atlanta Falcons are desperate. They're going to wheel out Penix basically off the hospital bed and dump him onto the field for week one. That's how desperate they are for a quarterback. They would have absolutely picked up Dylan Gabriel.
0: Again, something about left-handed quarterbacks. They're just, the Falcons are all in on every left-handed quarterback out there. Coming up next, it's game day with Kyle Bailey and Jonathan Zaslow. This has been Sunday Morning on ESPN.
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17: I'm John Ryder. The Dolphins have a new backup quarterback from Malik Willis. They acquired Kyle McCord from the Packers for a sixth-round pick. Miami has also released former starting linebacker Tyrell Dodson. Undrafted rookie quarterback out of Kansas, Jalen Daniels, will be Baker Mayfield's backup with Tampa Bay. The Falcons looking to shore up their defensive line have acquired Javon Dexter from the Bears for corner Clark Phillips in a fifth-round pick. Colts veteran receiver Keenan Allen was arrested at 1 a.m. in downtown Indianapolis on drunken driving charges. Six-time Pro Bowler played briefly in yesterday's preseason finale. In golf, it's the final round of the Tour Championship.

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2: A swing and a drive, left center field. It's a hat trick. His third home run of the day. Pete Crow Armstrong building a strong case to be the National League most valuable player.
3: Yeah, the MVP chants are cool. I love receptions like I get going into the outfield.
4: Pete Crow Armstrong, perhaps going to be your National League MVP, is a difference maker in every single kind of way, and you can't say that about a lot of guys.
0: It's another busy weekend around the world of sports, and this is Game Day. Game Day.

0: Progressive Insurance. Good to have you aboard. I'm Jonathan Zaslow alongside Kyle Bailey. Kyle, good to see you. How you doing today? Of course, we got the call courtesy of Cubs Radio Network. Big day in baseball yesterday. How are you?
1: I'm doing well, man. Good to be back with you. And you're right, man. What a day to be together. There's so much going on here in the world of sports, but baseball in particular. I know we're going to talk about it, but that Pete Crow Armstrong guy, man, unbelievable what he did yesterday.
0: So there's a lot happening. We got NFL cutdown day, so that's happening all over the place. We got college football, which officially started this weekend, and then you get the full slate next weekend. So we're going to do plenty on both those. But when we're going to start the show with baseball, okay, I mean, some big things were happening, all right? So if we're going to start the show with baseball, I say to Kyle, I say, you know, because I want to know, I think I've worked with Kyle once before, right?
1: Yeah.
0: One other show. And so, but I don't, people may think I know everything about everybody. I don't. I don't know everything about everybody. So I say to Kyle before the show starts, hey, man, you a big baseball guy. And Kyle gives us a couple of facts about himself. And the first one he throws out there is, yes, big baseball guy because my brother coaches baseball. And then he followed that with, I also coach T-ball. So I'm just wondering, was there any consideration to the first fact you gave out being you, like, was there a chance you were going to flip-flop the order of events there where you tell me first you're a T-ball coach and then your brother coaches college baseball? Or it's definitely we're going to say what the brother does first?
1: No, he's definitely the leading authority in the conversation as a pretty accomplished college baseball coach. I did coach back-to-back T-ball games yesterday, which I do think gives me some position of credibility in these baseball conversations.
0: Yes.
1: You know, I was a minor league broadcaster, too. If we're going to throw out the resumes, I guess I got a few more things I could offer up as, you know, I don't think anybody's going to be impressed. But, you know, yeah, back-to-back T-ball games yesterday, back-to-back wins. I'm feeling pretty good about the old acumen here.
0: How complicated is the signage that we use to the base runners? You know, you got a kid who's on first base and you're coaching third base. Are we throwing signs at him?
1: No, we're pointing and we're saying go. You know, that's what it was. We're also chaperoning yesterday. My son, I'm literally following him around the base.
0: Are you allowed to have a coach in the field to play for the team that is in the field?
1: Allowed. You have to. Otherwise,
0: have to.
1: You know, they're turning around. They're picking dirt. They're picking noses. They're talking. They're picking flowers. They're talking to people that aren't involved in the game. Yeah, you got to have multiple chaperones on the field, man.
0: Can I tell you, because both my boys played T-ball, of course, and when they were young, they're both in high school now, so this is a long time ago. The thing that always made me crazy as a parent, I didn't coach them in T-ball. The thing that always made me crazy as a parent, whenever a ball is hit to the outfield, okay, so you have a couple, two, three, maybe even four kids who are chasing the ball, what happens? How do they go to get that ball? How do they do it? What happens?
1: Like when torpedoes.
0: When they go, but what's the move they do? They go to their knees.
1: They get, and it's like,
0: you can't do that. It takes too much time. It takes too much time. Pick the ball up with your hand and throw it back in. They love to, like, slide to the ball. They're on their knees. They're fighting each other for the ball, and it takes forever to get the ball back to the infield, Kyle.
1: It sure does. It's like their natural instinct is to dogpile. Like, to your point, it's like they don't even know how to slide except for the instance where they're chasing the ball, and then all of a sudden they're all great at sliding.
0: Right.
1: And they slide into one large dogpile, and the ball doesn't emerge for, like, 48 seconds.
0: It used to make me crazy. All right, get one kid called.

0: the others off. Pick up the ball and throw it back into the infield. Tune in for baseball action tonight. The Cubs host the Reds. Coverage begins at 6:30 p.m. Eastern on ESPN Radio and the ESPN app. So yesterday was day. The Chicago Cubs, all right? Chicago Cubs, they crushed the Reds yesterday. That's not the story, though. The Cubs, they're firmly entrenched in a wild card spot. I mean, they're 18 games over 500, yet they have no chance of winning their division. The Brewers are running away with the division. But the Cubs are going to be a wild card team. And yesterday, one of the biggest names in baseball, one of the maybe the best player in baseball, is Pete Crow Armstrong. Well, here was Pete Crow Armstrong's first home run of the afternoon.
1: Pete. Drilled right center field. That one back on its way. And the Cubs jump in front 1-0. His first career hit against Andrew Rabbit.
0: Wasting absolutely no time getting the afternoon going. You heard Boog Shambi on the call there, Marquee Sports Network. Well, how about another?
1: Cubs lead 4-2 with Greg Maddux here in the booth. That's hammered right field, and it's fair. It's gone, and it is fair and gone. Home run, Pete Crow Armstrong, his second of the day. Enjoying a 6-2 lead on PCA's 35th.
0: So home run in the first inning for Pete Crow Armstrong, a home run in the second inning for Pete Crow Armstrong. Then he got himself a little bit of a breather, okay? Let a few innings go by, and he was back up in the seventh inning.
1: That is drilled left center field. That's back, and it is gone. His third of the day, Pete Crow Armstrong. He is something else. That is an MVP type season he's putting up.
0: I like the music they play, Kyle.
2: I do too, a lot. It's so
0: I like the
2: good.
0: Home run music.
2: It's so good. I mean, it juices you up, man. Like, first of all, great calls. Electric atmosphere, PCA. The thing is, like, you're playing home run calls. Zaz, I think I've told you this before. I'm a lifelong Dodgers fan, all right? It was given to me as a child. I didn't have a choice, but I'm a lifelong Dodgers fan. I have no interest in making the case that Shohei Ohtani is the MVP because it is Pete Crow Armstrong in my mind. And you're playing home run calls, and it's absolutely a big part of the conversation. But this guy's also playing the best center field in baseball right now. Like that portion of it, I do think, not only gets lost sometimes, but may be the more important factor in all of this. Pete Crow Armstrong, again, is the MVP. Yesterday was maybe a reminder to some people why. I don't know, but this kid is absolutely incredible. His backstory, I know you know it. You know, it's one of the most unusual backstories. Both parents were actors, both pretty well known, grows up in Naperville. We can go through all of it, but, what he did yesterday, you know, just reminded us what an electric player he has become. And when you can light that place on fire the way he routinely does, everybody's going to take notice.
0: He was 4-for-6 yesterday, 4 runs scored, 6 RBI, 3 home runs for the likely National League MVP, Pete Crow Armstrong. But the story continues. It doesn't stop there. So the Cubs won 17-5 yesterday. Pete Crow Armstrong got 3 home runs. Here's Pete Crow Armstrong after the game with Marquee Sports Network.
3: You go up to bat in the 8th inning, your final AB of the game. What are you thinking when you step into the batter's box?
4: Nothing. There's nothing to think there. I did. He told Chad at home plate that he was going to walk me. So I was thinking about just taking everything, but I wanted to try and get 4.
3: How badly did you want 4?
4: Not badly enough to do it off him. I would have rather somebody been out there that was actually, you know, a pitcher. That was a day that I can look back on and be proud of for sure.
3: If somebody would have told you that you would be the youngest Cub ever to hit 3 home runs in a single game, what would you have thought?
4: I thought it was pretty silly. It was my dad's birthday yesterday, so we were all at dinner and we had one of those little moments where he was like getting all soppy about how crazy it is that we're all here, and I'm glad I could kind of take that into the day with me and all that. So Sammy did say I was gonna hit 3 today. Sammy Sosa told me I was gonna hit 3, and I hit 3, so put that on the record.
3: Okay, Sammy, this is a day that will be in the history books forever. What was the best part?
4: Win that ball game. I mean, great bounce back day. Yesterday was such a tough one to lose, but also so much good. And Yeah, I mean, great bounce back day, really. I mean, 18 or I guess it's 25 runs now in two games, and only having one win is interesting to say. But, again, really good last 2 days for the offense, and then great bounce back day for everybody today.
0: I mean, Kyle, talk about burying the lead. He just throws it in there as an aside. Oh, by the way, I ran into Sammy Sosa earlier today because they were doing like a pregame ceremony for the Cubs in Wrigley Field. By the way, I ran into Sammy Sosa before the game, and he told me I should hit three home runs, so I did.
2: Can we get some proof of that? Like, I believe him. I have no doubt that when you're saying that casually, and that I believe you. I believe that Sammy said that. I wish there was proof of that because Sammy needs some credit for calling a three home run day. You know what I mean?
0: That is funny, man. So three home runs there yesterday for Pete Crow Armstrong. Sammy Sosa, he told him to do it, so he went out there and did it. And he is most likely going to be the National League MVP for a Cubs team that's going to be a lot of fun to watch as they have the top wild card spot right now. They're firmly entrenched in wild card position. All right, we're going to keep this going here. He's Kyle Bailey. I'm Jonathan Zaslow. Coming up next, ready or not, we're going to dive deeper into Major League Baseball on this Sunday afternoon. 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
5: 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Kelly De La Cruz and the Cincinnati Reds are at Wrigley to face MVP candidate PCA and the Chicago Cubs.
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4: Dodgers still expecting Shohei to get back as a pitcher this season, but it likely won't be anytime soon.
5: Just in total, Shohei hasn't come out of it well. The arm, the knee. If any pitcher was feeling like this, we wouldn't run him out there.
6: Even as the Padres have become a better team in the second half, they're still up 8.5 games in the division. So I don't think that it's as much of a concern.
5: I don't even know if it's a setback in the sense that it hasn't been 100%. Let's kind of figure out where his body is at and then go from there.

0: Progressive Insurance. So while all the fun yesterday took place in Wrigley Field as Pete Crow Armstrong had three home runs, the Los Angeles Dodgers, leading the National League West by a very healthy margin, maybe not having as much fun, believe it or not. Kyle, are we worried? You're a Dodger fan, all right? We heard right there, Otani, not 100%. Not sure if he's going to return to the mound this season. How does that impact the Dodgers' playoff chances?
1: I think they're headed to the playoffs.
0: No, clearly. I know they're headed to playoffs. I mean, like, playoffs, World Series chances.
1: Yeah, it's tough to say. It really is. I think after the Skubal trade, there was, to me anyway, you know, a real element of a target being on them, even more so than usual because of all the conversation about them being bad for baseball. And so I think there for a stretch, you know, I don't want to overemphasize it or exaggerate it, but it did seem like they were getting everybody's best shot. They were the villain. They were Darth Vader. They've also struggled or dealt with some issues in the back half of the bullpen, you know, which is why there's been some discussion about, you know, Otani returning to the mound at some point. I think it's more likely if they do pitch him in the postseason, let's say, that he comes as the opener, or he's used more as an opener than a closer, but they need some help on the back end of the bullpen. The offense has struggled since the All-Star breaks. These are things that I think can naturally solve themselves with the players they have on the roster, but they've been so much more uneven since the All-Star break. I think there's still plenty of time for them to iron that out with all the talent that they have, but I think Dodgers fans are rightly a bit concerned by some key aspects of this team.
0: Well, let's hear from the manager, Dave Roberts, on why Shohei will not start tomorrow night.
2: I think that just in total, Shohei hasn't come out of it well, the arm, the knee, and so if any pitcher was feeling like this, we wouldn't run him out there.
0: He hasn't started a game since July 3rd. He hasn't started on the mound since July 3rd. Let's hear some more from the manager on whether or not they've actually considered shutting him down.
2: I don't think that we've made that decision yet. I think for us, it's take tomorrow off the table. Let's get back to L.A. Let's kind of figure out where his body is at and then go from there.
0: Are we willing to call this a setback for Shohei?
1: Probably yes. I also, though, and you've been having these conversations on the air for years, didn't we ask early on how long this could go on for him? You know, because he is a power-hitting left-hander. He's got great speed that I think people forget about. He's a weapon on the base paths. I mean, we talk about him as being the greatest player of all time already because of all the things that we know he can do. But I distinctly recall myself and many others, you know, years ago wondering, all right, well, how long can he do this? You know, and at what point does he need to be shut down? Because he is more valuable with the bat in his hands and being in the lineup every day than, of course, he is pitching every fifth day. You know, so I don't know. Is this the beginning of the end where, you know, he starts to transition out of this full time? You know, how much more do we see him on the mound? How many appearances does he make both the rest of the way but also 2027? I can't help but wonder how much longer this lasts because of his value elsewhere.
0: So Shohei Ohtani, he has not started on the mound since July 3rd. So in a couple days, we're talking it'll be 2 months since he has started for the Dodgers. Let's bring aboard Alden Gonzalez, ESPN MLB reporter, joining us here game day on ESPN Radio. Alden, thanks for giving us some of your time here this afternoon. What do you think this all means potentially for Shohei's future, not just this season, but like Kyle is talking about there, Shohei's future for being a pitcher at the same time as being a full-time hitter?
3: Well, Zev, I think first, Shohei's going to be a two-way player for basically as long as he wants to be a two-way player. In that, I think the Dodgers are going to continue to give him every opportunity to do this. I think it's worth keeping in mind, like, when Shohei Ohtani pitched this season, like, basically for the first 3 months of this season, he was one of the best pitchers in baseball, to the point where there was legitimate talk about him potentially winning the Cy Young Award. And the value he brings from a roster perspective in that because he's got two-way designation, he's essentially an extra pitcher. Like, that's very valuable to the Dodgers. But I think what this season has shown is just how difficult it is to continue to manage this thing. I mean, when Ohtani first signed with the Dodgers, there was a thought that, like, he might not pitch for very long. So let's just try to maximize that as much as possible. I mean, but it's hard. He's getting older. It's a lot on your body. There's a reason why nobody else has ever really done this. It's just a lot to maintain. If any little thing goes wrong, you can't be a two-way player. So to answer your question more directly, like, they're going to give him every opportunity. It's just hard to see him doing this for very long.
1: Alden, just to stay on the topic here, I mean, they're 6-4 in their last 10. They've got a 9-game cushion in the West. I mean, this team is playoff bound and they're loaded with talent, but they have been different and uneven since the Scooble trade, since the All-Star break. What stands out to you about the way they've played these last several weeks and why it's looked the way it has at times?
3: Their offense just has not been there, and they have a very thin margin for error that puts a lot of stress on their bullpen and puts a lot of pressure on their starting rotation. And look, the Dodgers went through something that's like almost identical to this last year, except it happened like mostly in July. Now it's happening in August. I think there's a lot to that. I think there are certain players who are just not performing to their capabilities, whether that's Kyle Tucker or Mookie Betts or Teoscar Hernandez. I think too, though, like, this is an older roster. I believe this is the oldest team in baseball. And I think this is a team that is very susceptible to like that proverbial dog days of August. And it's not an excuse. They won't use that as an excuse, but I think it's very much the reality. I think this team knows that it can kind of flip a switch when they get into the stretch run and in the playoffs. But I think on the other side of that, that's a very dangerous thing. You can't always flip that switch. And that's why there's a lot of concern around the team right now.
0: So, Alden, speaking of the playoffs, speaking of that concern, the Dodgers, they're 4 games back of Milwaukee for the top spot in the playoffs in the National League. They're currently tied with Atlanta. So there's a scenario where the Dodgers, they would play in the wild card round. Should that be something that the Dodgers would be worried about?
3: Very much so, yeah. I mean, the last thing that you want is for your season to come down to a best of three series, because anything can happen in baseball in a best of three. You lose one game and all of a sudden you're on the brink. And like, the Dodgers don't care. They never have cared about like setting the regular season wins record or even, you know, having the best record in baseball in a given year. But they absolutely do care about getting that first round bye. And when you consider that, like I said, they are an older roster. And also just the benefit of being able to set a rotation for a playoff series. Like that, if there's one goal for this team moving forward, it's to, at the very least, get that number two seed.
0: Alden Gonzalez, ESPN MLB reporter. Thanks for joining us here for a few minutes on game day. Appreciate it, Alden.
3: No problem, guys. Take care.
0: Alongside Kyle Bailey, I'm Jonathan Zaslow. Game day on ESPN Radio. Look, that you know, the Dodgers, okay, so if they wind up finishing third of the three division champions, they're going to play in the wild card round. And, you know, it could be a team like San Diego or it could be a team like Arizona. You know, it's going to be a team, obviously, they're better than they would place it, that they would face in that wild card round. But if we're talking a short series, you know, like, anything can happen. You know, I mean, look. The Miami Marlins, I'm here in Miami. The Marlins are not going to make the playoffs. They're 4 games back of that wild card spot, so they're probably not. But if you were to face a team in a short series, a team like the Marlins, let's say, Alcantara, Yuri Perez, like, you face a team who's got two studs, you know, who you know, maybe would go games one and game two. You're the Dodgers. All of a sudden, you find yourself in trouble because you finished third as far as the division champions go.
1: No doubt. And that's why we tune in for the Major League Baseball playoffs. The season is a long slog. It's a marathon. But then, you know, we get that 0-0, the postseason starts, and we all know that, you know, hot pitching takes over. You know, slumping bats lead to good teams being bounced from the playoffs. And the Dodgers, you know, will not be immune to that if they don't start to pick it up.
0: So the Dodgers, again, they are healthily in the lead in the NL West, 9 games ahead of the Padres. But Shohei Ohtani, if he'll return to the mound this season, certainly in question. Coming up next, that's right, it's NFL Cutdown Day. Who's making the cut? Who's not making the cut? That's next. 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
21: 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Great pitching matchup. Cincinnati's 14-3 Chase Burns against Chicago and Shota Imanaga. And Burns will have to face MVP candidate Pete Crow Armstrong, who belted three home runs, had four hits, and drove in six. And the Cubs 17-5 shellacking of the Reds yesterday. ESPN MLB insider Buster Olney is PCA, the National League MVP.
22: When you look at the numbers, the 36 homers now, second highest OPS among all hitters, 32 stolen bases, and on top of that, he's widely regarded as the best defender in baseball. He's second and outs above average. You know, we've talked about Shohei Ohtani rightly and given him plaudits for being a two-way player. PCA is a two-way player in his own right. And through advice that he got from Alex Bregman early in the year about honing down his plate discipline, he has really taken off this year.
21: The Cubs have the top NL wild card spot, one ahead of the Phillies, five in front of the Padres. One game in progress, Marlins and Nationals scoreless in the fifth in D.C. Washington's won three straight. The Red Sox and Yankees getting ready to wrap up their four-game series in the Bronx. Boston has activated outfielder D.H. Roman Anthony and shortstop Trevor Story from the 60-day IL, and both are in the lineup today, with Anthony leading off Red Sox 3 games in back of the Yankees for the top AL wildcard spot. First round of the U.S. Open on ABC, third-seeded American Jessica Pegula winning the first set 6-3 over unseeded Elena Gabriela Ruse as a lead in the second.
4: Hey, it's Michelle Smallman, and coming up Monday from the NFL preseason to week one in college football and everything in between, we'll react to it all during my Upon Further Review. 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

0: Game Day on ESPN Radio, the ESPN app, and Sirius XM Channel 80. He's Kyle Bailey. I'm Jonathan Zaslow. Good to have you aboard here. So first of all, correct me if I'm wrong here, Kyle, but this is different from the way it always used to be when it comes to cutdown day. Like, and I didn't even notice it until this weekend where this is all happening in one wave. Like, didn't it used to be where there'd be a few different, you know, like tent poles as far as you have to get down to this number and now this number and now this year where now it's just, hey, get down to 53.
1: Yeah, no, pre-2017, I went back and I pulled up the entire timeline just to refresh myself because there's been more back and forth on this than even I remembered. But pre-2017, teams would typically go from 90 players on the roster to 75 before the final preseason game, and then from 75 players to 53 after it. You know, and that was back when we talked about surviving the cut, right, when that was a real phase. That first cut would usually land after the third preseason game when the league still was playing four exhibition games. And then in May of 2017, they switched to the single cut. You know, clubs voted to kill the 75-man cut. Roster stayed at 90 through the preseason game. Then COVID changed some things, right? There was no preseason. Camp rosters were capped at 80. There was a final trim cut, I think, the first week, right before the first week. And then the three-stage cut returned for 2021 and 2022. And then in 2023, they go back to a single cut. So they've gone back and forth on this in the last 8 years. So I don't blame anybody for forgetting how it all works.
0: Yeah, so you got cuts that are happening all over the place. Now, I haven't seen any significant players who've been cut just yet, but we do probably have the first really interesting player who is not going to get cut, and that's going on in Cleveland right now, where quarterback Dylan Gabriel is expected to make the 53-man roster, all right? And we know Deshaun Watson is the starting quarterback in Cleveland, and unless we're told otherwise, Shedeur Sanders is expected to make the 53-man roster. But I don't think you could possibly expect them to have three active quarterbacks on the roster. So is this setting up a scenario where maybe Dylan Gabriel, who's going to make the Cleveland 53, could wind up being traded? Well, let's hear from Mark Zinno, ESPN radio host. He was on Amber and Ian a couple of nights ago, and he believes that the team that he covers in Atlanta could be a destination.
2: If you're keeping Penix and Tua, your third quarterback's supposed to be a developmental guy. That's the exact opposite of what Cooper Rush is. Why are you keeping a 10-year vet as the third quarterback on the roster? If your third quarterback has to play in a game, you're losing that game anyway. The point simply is that I don't see a real reason for them to keep Cooper Rush. And I don't know that Tua is comfortable with, or the Falcons are comfortable with Tua where he is. So here's a name to pay attention to. Dylan Gabriel.
3: Wow. All right.
2: Played for Kevin Stefanski in Cleveland.
3: Knows the system.
2: Another left-handed quarterback. Knows the system. Grew up in the system. He knows him well. Is there a world where Dylan Gabriel, if he gets cut by the Browns, which may be a realistic possibility, that he ends up in Atlanta come Sunday? It would not surprise me.
1: Wow.
0: Kyle, I would tell you that makes some sense to me between Stefanski, who, you know, you remember when you had Stefanski and Andrew Berry sitting there, the cameras on them when the team drafted Shedeur Sanders. Stefanski didn't look too pleased, you know, and I would connect the dots where it's like, all right, because he liked the guy that they selected in round number three, that being Dylan Gabriel. You look at what's happened with Atlanta so far this preseason. I'm not 100% sure Tua makes this Falcons team. I think Zeno's onto something there. I think Cleveland can get something in return for Dylan Gabriel.
1: They could. I mean, the way you laid it out, I think, makes some logical sense. But stop and pause on the first sentence that you said. Well, maybe not the first, but the one that you said that really stuck out to me was Tua might not make this team.
0: Yeah, yeah.
1: That's crazy. You know, yeah. Michael Penix Jr., who was not drafted by this regime, but was a first rounder just a couple of years ago, he's been cleared for 11-on-11 drills. So he is, it appears, you know, finally an active participant down there. But they don't know what he is. He's shown some flashes in the regular season, but it certainly hasn't been a large sample size. They've got the Jack Strand kid down there in Flowery Branch, who was from Minnesota Moorhead State, who put up insane college numbers, and there's been some brief hype about him. But I know Kevin Stefanski has recently tried to pump the brakes on that just a little bit as well. You know, fun college player, but maybe like a Taylor Heineke several years ago, not destined to become a great NFL quarterback. So the Gabriel connection in Cleveland does make some sense. you know, tying this back to the singular roster cutdown day and the way this has changed in the NFL, you know, maybe in recent years a guy gets cut loose in that first phase and, you know, you're able to jump on him and get somebody into training camp early. Well, now it's not only that there's one cut, it's the way these general managers are sometimes protecting players on the initial 53 in the hopes of holding out to make a trade, which I do think is very possible with Dillon Gabriel in Cleveland, because I don't think Todd Monken intends to play him at all. So I think Mark is onto something there, but what a mess in Atlanta where they continue to have great skill position talent. They got one of the top three backs in the league, have for the last couple of years, but here we are, you know, 2 weeks out from week one, and they still don't know exactly what they want their quarterback situation to look like.
0: Atlanta makes sense for Dillon Gabriel because of the Stefanski connection and because their quarterback situation right now is a disaster. I don't know how you can go into week one with Tua, and Michael Penix, like you mentioned, has not played a single snap this preseason, despite now he has finally been cleared to go out there and play 11-on-11. I also think Miami is a very real destination for Dillon Gabriel. Obviously, Malik Willis is the starter. He's only played one series this entire preseason. It was the very first series of the preseason where he marched down the field and scored the Dolphins' only touchdown of the preseason. He looked fantastic. I'm going to be honest with you. He did not play again this preseason, and the Dolphins' offense is absolutely pitiful. All right. So Malik Willis is the starter in Miami, but they don't really have a backup, okay? They released Gronowski and Cam Miller in this wave of cuts. They traded Quinn Ewers to Jacksonville. They traded for Kyle McCord, you know, the from Syracuse. But are you going to go into the season with Kyle McCord as your backup? That feels like a developmental type guy. I think the Dolphins could be a spot that Dillon Gabriel can wind up landing also, Kyle.
1: Could be. And, you know, I know Bobby Slowick wants as much as possible down there. That's a guy who just a couple of years ago in the first year of C.J. Stroud at Houston looked like he was on a rocket ship to the moon, right? I mean, that offense was great. They make the playoffs in the first year, and then he's unceremoniously gone after two seasons when he doesn't get the Tennessee job. And so, you know, I know he's got something to prove down there, but, you know, there's not a lot that's expected of that team. So, yeah, the point being, I think he would take as much help as he could get at the most important position. But you said it, they don't have a whole lot of skill position talent down there. So, you know, I'm not quite sure how big a difference it's going to make in the grand scheme anyway.
0: So it's looking like Dillon Gabriel is expected to make Cleveland's 53-man roster. Does that mean that Cleveland winds up trading Dillon Gabriel, who I do think you can get something for? Okay, remember, last year they selected him in the third round. So there's no reason to believe that you can't get a late draft pick in return for Dillon Gabriel. But are we sure that Cleveland keeping Dillon Gabriel on the 53-man roster is not necessarily a sign that they would trade Shadur? Like, how do we know that it's Dillon Gabriel that they would move on from? And the reason that I say Shadur, not that you would get more in trade for Shadur Sanders than you would Dillon Gabriel. I don't know that that's true. I think you could probably get the same thing for each of them, a late draft pick. But if you're Cleveland, do you want, and this is a case that I've made throughout this entire preseason with Cleveland, where whoever is named the starter, Watson or Sanders, are we sure that the guy who doesn't win the job is going to make the team? Because do you want this QB controversy every single week? Because that is what's going to happen there in Cleveland. The very first bad game that Watson has, and he's going to have plenty of them, the very first bad game that Watson has, we're doing the whole, is it Shadur Sanders time? And that is unless you wind up trading him.
1: Yeah, and I think we're going to get there in due time. You know, I'm here in Carolina where the Panthers face the Browns in week three, and we are talking, you know, at least a little bit these days about, do we see Deshaun Watson in week three? He's clearly a big figure in the Carolinas, played at Clemson. You know, is this, you know, Jimmy Haslam, who, what, a year ago, less than a year ago, declared Deshaun Watson a mistake, you know, by the organization? He's back as the starter despite being outplayed. So is
0: that's
1: this
0: why
1: the,
0: when you mention that, that's why I don't understand where people are like, you know, clearly it wasn't Todd Monken's decision. It was ownership.
1: Right.
0: Ownership has forced them to play him.
1: No doubt.
0: As long as he's on the roster, they're paying him. I don't know. The owner came out and said the whole thing was a mistake.
1: Yeah, he did. And so I think, is this just the, we're going to get this one definitive final look, and if he plays well, great. If he doesn't, you know, we've done it one more time. We can wipe our hands clean, move on to Shadur, which is who the fans want. I mean, based on what I'm hearing in Cleveland anyway.
0: Yeah,
1: so,
0: yeah, yeah.
1: You know, I think Shadur's sticking around because.
0: But I also think, though, Kyle, if Shadur wasn't there, I think the fans would really want Dillon Gabriel.
1: Probably. Yeah, no, you're right about that. I mean, I don't think you're absolutely right. I think they would want whoever the other guy is.
0: Yeah.
1: But I also think Shadur outplayed Deshaun in the preseason. So I think those fans are rightfully upset that they named the other guy the starter. I just, again, I don't think it lasts very long. I think we'll see Shadur pretty soon. And I think that yours and Mark Zeno's instincts are probably right. Cleveland is looking for, you know, some opportunity to get something back for a guy they don't think is going to play.
0: So Dillon Gabriel expected to make Cleveland's 53-man roster, but that doesn't necessarily mean he's going to play for the Cleveland Browns. That's always a weird thing, too, right, Kyle, where you're trying to make the NFL team. You make it through the cuts to get down to 53, but it's like that doesn't necessarily mean you're on the team, you know,
2: right.
0: Because the back, you know, players 50, 51, 52, 53, those guys are like they're always churning the back end of the roster, you know, so you feel good for a guy who makes the 53-man roster, but that's not really what it means, you know?
1: No, not always. I mean, here, again, just where I am, Darren Waller, you know, a guy who made a lot of plays in Miami last year when he did play in 9 games, signs with Carolina and does so late in training camp. We're wondering if he's, you know, off the initial 53-man roster today as a way to protect some other guys, whereas he's not he is a vested veteran, won't be exposed to the waiver wire. You can make that agreement to sign him right back. There's a lot of roster math and games being played as a result of the way they do things now.
0: He's Kyle Bailey. I'm Jonathan Zaslow. Coming up next, the winners and losers from the opening weekend of college football. That's next. 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

0: Game Day on ESPN Radio, presented by Progressive Insurance. Did you get some time yesterday, Kyle, to like veg out on the couch and just watch college football?
1: Oh, buddy, I came straight from the T-ball field back to watch the rest of Carolina and TCU, and then I settled in for the Wolfpack and the Hoos on through New Mexico State and Florida State last night. I am a college football junkie. I know I'm preaching to the choir on that. So, yeah, yesterday, as soon as T-ball duties were over, it was all college football the rest of the day.
0: Well, next week, ESPN Radio College Football Campus Tour gets started, where me and Amber Wilson will take the road, and we will debut our schedule next weekend. We're in Death Valley for Clemson, LSU, Saturday night, Death Valley in Baton Rouge. That's how you get a college football season started. Lane Kiffin's debut there, so we will be there next weekend in Baton Rouge. Did you see yesterday, before we get some winners and losers from college football yesterday, did you see how Lane Kiffin did a full walkthrough yesterday with his team to prepare for everything that was going to take place next weekend? When I say full walkthrough, they got the cheerleaders, you had the marching band, you had the fireworks, you had everything. They did a full-on walkthrough.
1: Yeah, they did. I mean, Lane knows he's under the spotlight, that he's under the microscope, and he took the job fully understanding it, but, I mean, this is still LSU. This is Baton Rouge, a place where they expect national championships. It tore them to pieces for years in Nick Saban's run at Alabama, that they had fallen behind that program. They always have some of the most, if not the most, talented rosters in the country every single year because kids want to stay in state to play for LSU. It is the dream for Louisiana kids growing up there, but it comes with massive expectations. Now, this feels a little bit over the top. You know, this feels
0: a
1: little.
0: Oh, but I'm sure they ate it up there.
1: Oh, but they loved it. That's exactly my next point. But you know they loved it because they expect Lane Kiffin to bring them a national championship. They're not batting an eye at this stuff. They expect Lane to have these guys ready to go against Clemson, a team that they probably should beat, but I'm sure Tigers fans aren't taking that for granted.
0: Oh, I'm sure they loved it so much. All right, let's get to some winners and losers from college football week zero. How about we start out here, Kyle? How about Bill Belichick? He takes his kids, some of them are men, takes them over the seas into international territory and starts out with a victory 15-10 over TCU. Let's hear from the UNC Tar Heels head coach.
2: Put a lot into it. I mean, this goes all the way back to preseason workouts, spring practice, summer workouts, training camp. You know, it's all pointed to getting ready for the season, not necessarily this one game, but getting ready for the season. And then the last, you know, 8 to 9 days, we poured a lot into TCU. And certainly, you know, we didn't play competitively enough last year, but, you know, this year, I mean, these guys came out with a whole different attitude, and, you know, they were going to fight for 60 minutes, and they did.
0: He's fired up there, Kyle.
1: Fired up. I mean, that's just Belichick. Well, I saw him fist pumping yesterday when they got the penalty to effectively end the game. I know that was, you know, a big monkey off his back. I mean, I'm here in North Carolina. People have been roasting this guy and his program and Michael Lombardi and Jordan Hudson for months and months on end. They went into that game yesterday as 9.5-point underdogs.
0: Yeah.
1: You know, I felt that was a little bit too high with Jaden Craig making his first start at the Power 4 level for TCU. He was great at Harvard, but his first P4 start in Ireland, in the conditions. Bill Belichick's son, Steve, is unable to be with the team right now because of a reported medical condition. Can you think of a better substitute defensive coordinator for your football team than Bill Belichick? I thought he called a magnificent game yesterday defensively. Carolina's defense was physical. They were flying around. They got all the stops they needed to make. And what's funny is 15 points for North Carolina yesterday, and it looked worlds better, a universe better than what it looked like under Freddie Kitchens last year. They bring in Bobby Petrino to run the offense. Say what you want to about the neck brace, he still understands offensive football. They bring in Billy Edwards, the Wisconsin transfer, who's not going to slice and dice you and win a Heisman Trophy, but what he can do is manage the game, and he did that yesterday to the tune of 232 yards and no turnovers, and they won that game in vintage Bill Belichick style. I bet he is just over the moon thrilled, even if he'll never show it to us.
0: Big loser yesterday. You got to start with TCU. You know, they were in the title game 3 years ago, all right? And now, you know, and even just last year, they crushed UNC in the opening game. And then yesterday, they limit UNC to 15 points. If you want to call it 13, because they gave them that safety, okay, fine. And they still wind up losing yesterday. Huge loser, TCU. How about for winners? How about Jackson Arnold, the quarterback? He's gonna be quarterback for UNLV this year, all right? But how about Jackson Arnold with his running Rebels debut there yesterday, Kyle? I know UNLV lost, but Jackson Arnold with a great start.
1: No doubt. And he's been at Oklahoma. He's been at Auburn. You could argue that he's in a better offensive system now with Dan Mullen. And he showed what he was about when he was a heralded high school recruit just entering the college ranks. So good for him. Just a monster day. Nearly 300 yards and 2 touchdown passes.
0: Tough to mention losers from college football week zero without throwing North Carolina State out there. I mean, I thought you were going to have a nice little ACC matchup yesterday afternoon. And Virginia, a 34-8 win over NC State. Very, very embarrassing. For winners, how about North Dakota State, Kyle? Welcome to the FBS. North Dakota State all over Jackson State yesterday, 33-7. There you go. Welcome.
1: Proud, proud program. The North Dakota State's put a lot of guys in the NFL. As you know, they've won a lot of championships at the lower level. They're here now, though, and I think they belong. And I think they've shown us that multiple times over the years. Welcome to the big boys, the big boy ranks, North Dakota State Bison.
0: Now, for losers yesterday, college football week zero, winners and losers. He's Kyle Bailey. I'm Jonathan Zaslow. I know they won yesterday. FSU, a 34-17 win over New Mexico State, but this was a game. They were favored by 4.5 touchdowns, all right? They were favored by 31.5 at home, FSU. They only win the game 34-17. So I think to start the season, you know, Mike Norvell, you want to come out with a bang because their early schedule is tough. They have SMU, their next game, and then they're at Alabama. They're probably going to need a much better performance than you saw yesterday. Let's hear from Adam Rittenberg, ESPN senior college football writer. He was on game day. Here he is on Mike Norvell.
3: Absolutely, Mike Norvell needs to have a strong season. I think he probably has the hottest seat of any high-profile coach coming in. And so, yeah, it's good to beat New Mexico State. Wasn't the most definitive win, but you get a win. Now you got SMU, which is a top 20 team. You're at Alabama in your next two games. So you're going to find out a lot about Florida State. And then they have Virginia on October 3rd and at Louisville, Miami. It's a very, very tough September and October coming up for the Seminoles and Mike Norvell. But there's also opportunity that comes with that. When you're a coach that's facing the pressure that he is after having the last two seasons go the way that they did, now is the time to deliver. So there'll be a lot of eyeballs on them on Labor Day night as SMU comes into Doak Campbell Stadium, and then what they do from there will largely determine whether Mike is back or not in 2027.
0: I'll give you one more loser here, winners and losers, Kyle, for college football week zero yesterday. How about that home crowd at LA Memorial Coliseum? You got number 14 USC Trojans making their run onto the field yesterday in front of 600 people. What was that?
1: I don't know. I'm an East Coast guy, so maybe the West Coasters can fill us in. I mean, that's a proud program. We all know what USC football is about, but my goodness. What they claimed 51,000 people showed up yesterday. What was it, a tenth of that? I mean, I don't think that's too far an exaggeration. I've seen the videos of them walking out of the tunnel. It didn't look like they were more than 7,500 people in that stadium.
0: It was a brutal, brutal crowd for USC's home win yesterday. And that right there are some of our winners and losers in college football week zero. Coming up next, the Chapel Bill era off to a great start. What's the ceiling for the Tar Heels?
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18: On the baseball scoreboard, the Red Sox and Yankees wrapping up their four-game series in the Bronx, and they're scoreless in the second inning. Boston activating Roman Anthony and Trevor Story off the IL. They're both in the lineup, and both have been out most of the season. Anthony led off the game with a double. Boston has the best record of the majors since late June. Manager Chad Tracy on why that is.
19: When you look at all of it, it's like, well, starting pitching was really good. It didn't change a whole lot. It was good before. It's like the bullpen's been good all year. It's like, what changed? Like, well, that, like when you see, when you go from like 28th, 29th, 30th in offense to second, that's where it turned, is we had some adjustments we need to make offensively. We needed better at bat quality. I think very easy to say, well, what was the difference? Like offensively, we changed in a big way in that period of time.
18: Boston currently three games back of New York for the top AL wild card. Dodgers and Tigers in a rain delay in Detroit. Blue Jays have a 2-0 lead on the Mariners in the first on Alejandro Kirk, 2-run homer. Nationals going for a fourth straight win, lead the Marlins 1-0 in the seventh in D.C. Andrew Alvarez working on a two-hit shutout. Little League Baseball Championship game is today in Williamsport with Henderson, Nevada facing the island country of Curacao, and on ABC TV at 3 p.m. Eastern. NFL Dolphins have a new backup quarterback from Malik Willis. They get Kyle McCord from Green Bay for a sixth-round pick. Miami's also released former starting linebacker Tyrell Dodson. An undrafted rookie quarterback out of Kansas, Jalen Daniels, will be Baker Mayfield's backup QB with Tampa Bay.
20: Hey, this is Rich Eisen. Coming up on Monday, another

0: This really looked like a Bill Belichick coach team where they won in sloppy conditions. They played great defense. And then they had a quarterback back there that was making good decisions and take care of the ball.
1: I mean, these guys came out with a whole different attitude. And, you know, they were going to fight for 60 minutes and they did.
2: It's really happy, Bill, come out here and start the season off on the right note. We got a lot of stuff to clean up, but at least we can do it in the victory column.
3: It's another busy weekend around the world of sports. And this is game day.

0: 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He's Kyle Bailey. I'm Jonathan Zaslow. So you're in that area. You're in Charlotte, right?
1: Yes, sir.
0: All right. So this is a very how far is Charlotte from Chapel Hill?
1: A little over 2 hours.
0: All right.
1: Yeah.
0: So
1: easy drive.
0: All right. So there you go. UNC yesterday, they get the win overseas over TCU 15-10. And there you go. Bill Belichick, a 1-0 start for the first time for him since 2020, I believe it was. 3 years, his last 3 years in New England, lost the opener. And of course, last year, you had the embarrassment against TCU. So it was four straight years that Belichick's team opened the season with an L. Yesterday, they get the win over TCU. So they start off on the right foot. But when I look at this schedule here, Kyle, for Belichick and the UNC Tar Heels, if we want to talk about the ceiling for this team, I think six wins would be an accomplishment. I think it'd be tough to get more than six wins.
1: Well, listen, the numbers say you're right. Their preseason win total was 4.5. They went 4-8 last year. So that was the general expectation for this team. I will say, you know, being here in Charlotte, we have a ton of Tar Heels. So I hear from Tar Heels fans on my show, my text line all the time. And even most of them came into this season with a very depressed expectation because of the way things went in year one of Belichick, and year two, in the offseason especially, not providing a whole lot to grab onto. Well, now you got something to grab onto, and those people now are feeling great today because they got a win, and they beat Power 4 team in doing so. Certainly Belichick's biggest win there to date. I don't know what it portends for the rest of the year. To your point, they've got East Tennessee State coming up in week two. That should be a win. Then they've got to go to Death Valley to face Clemson in week three.
0: Yep.
1: I still think Clemson's got to be favored in that game. I think they've got more talent, but we'll see. You've got Notre Dame going to Chapel Hill after that. Yep. A road trip to Pittsburgh. You've got the rivalry game. It's not easy. You've got a road rivalry game against Duke, right? So that's also been a big talking point, is that there's an uptick in schedule strength for North Carolina. I talked to Jimbo Fisher on my show on Friday, and you know, he said he thought this team could win between 6 and 8 games. He's been to practice. He feels like the talent
0: eight
1: level
0: games would be an unbelievable accomplishment.
1: Oh, I mean, just yeah, they'd have to throw a parade in Franklin Street, you know, if they won 8 games this year. And if they were to do something like that, then all of a sudden the Belichick era is back on. You know, there's no doubt about that, with big expectations going into year three. But you said it. There's an uptick in schedule strength, and we still don't yet know what they are, because it's a great win for them. But this is a very different TCU team than the one that routed them last year. You know, their quarterback from last season, Josh Hoover, is now Kurt Cignetti's quarterback at Indiana. Offensive coordinator Kendall Briles is now Shane Beamer's offensive coordinator in Columbia, South Carolina, trying to fix Lenora Sellers and that offense. So, you know, that's why I thought the 9.5-point spread going into yesterday's game was just a bit too large, because it's college football. It's week zero. There's no preseason. You're playing overseas in conditions. So I thought it would be a tight game. And, you know, a tight game comes down to coaching. And all due respect to Sonny Dykes, who is a great coach, you got Bill Belichick on the other side. And I thought Bill Belichick did a great job coaching his football team yesterday.
0: Yeah, and, you know, they didn't play very well, all right?
1: No.
0: But they made all the big plays. They made all the big plays.
1: Yeah.
0: And that was starting with yesterday when they were down 10-3. They go for 4th and 7. I think it was early in the second quarter. Maybe it was late first. But they go for it down 10-3, 4th and 7 from like the 15-yard line. They picked that up. It was a huge gain. They picked that up. And then they get the touchdown rushing the very next play. So huge call there from Belichick. They had a strip sack in the second half. They recover there. Huge momentum shift there. And late in the game, when they have the ball with 4 minutes left, they never even gave the ball back to TCU. Matter of fact, you had the big play. I think it was 2nd and long, and he wound up getting the big gain with 2 minutes remaining, which then allowed them to run out the clock the rest

0: the way, of course, you draw them offside at the end. Not that it would have mattered very much. There was only 38 seconds remaining. But in a game that was super sloppy, especially from TCU, UNC lost the turnover battle. Usually not a recipe for success. They were bad on third down, but they made the big plays in the big moments.
1: They did. And I, again, go back to Belichick, the adjustments that he made. I mean, they allowed over, I think it was almost 100 yards of offense and 10 points in the first quarter to TCU. And then they shut him down for the final three frames. And to me, that speaks directly to Bill Belichick in-game adjustments. When they hired him, you know, in December of 2024, my thought process was, okay, he's old. He's never been a college football coach, but he's still a great tactical coach, especially on the defensive side. I thought Bill Belichick was going to get to Chapel Hill, and they were going to win at least a couple of games every year because of the coaching advantage they had on that side. And I thought defensively, again, yesterday, he made some great adjustments. They were flying to the football. The conditions certainly helped, and that was one of my concerns for both squads, but especially TCU going into that game. You're playing in Dublin, Ireland, where it rains a lot and has rained in this game in particular in the past several years. And I think that Jaden Craig, TCU's quarterback, who wants to throw the football, making his first Power Four start, I just thought they were a bit discombobulated, and Bill Belichick stepped in and made some decisions, made some calls, pushed some buttons to help get his team over the edge. And the great thing for them now is they're 1-0 with a lot to clean up on the offensive side, and you now have a guy at your offensive coordinator post in Bobby Petrino who you might not trust to do a whole lot of things, but you do trust him to get the offense right.
0: Well, a win's a win. Even if the game was sloppy, even if they score only 15 points, 13 if you want to take away the safety. Mm-hmm. Let's hear from ESPN senior college football writer Adam Rittenberg.
2: Is to look at this game and say, was that more improved North Carolina and better North Carolina, or was that really bad TCU? Because there was a lot of that there, especially with all the penalties. And we're going to find out certainly a lot more about Carolina later on this month and into October when they have Clemson on the road, Notre Dame at home, and then at Pitt at Duke. So that's really the stretch that I think will be more illuminating, but that was a great start for them for sure.
0: It's got to be so, again, winning better than losing in every case, all right? But when we're talking about an international flight back home, you know, you change your schedule for the week because you're going overseas. You're dealing with a time change. You know, you everybody on the long plane ride. And if you go over there and you lay an egg the way TCU laid an egg, it feels like the whole thing was such a massive waste of time, you know?
1: For sure. And that's the kind of loss where, listen, I'm not predicting that Grambling State beats them on Saturday, but that's the kind of loss that can beat you
0: it's
1: twice.
0: A bad loss.
1: If you're not careful. It is the exact kind of loss that can beat you twice if you're not careful. The good news is TCU's at home. Again, I don't know what the spread is. I expect them to beat Grambling State, but I don't know what they'll be this year because Sonny Dykes, again, has a proven track record, very good coach. He's done a wonderful job taking that program over from Gary Patterson, who had it humming for so many years, but there's a lot of change there, and they rolled the dice on Jaden Craig at quarterback, and I'm not sure today, and it's a week zero / week one overreaction. I get it, but there are a lot of people today looking at TCU like, did you make the right call here, rolling the dice on a former Harvard quarterback to keep you consistently in the top of college football?
0: Finally, let's hear from the UNC head coach, Bill Belichick.
3: We have a long way to go, so we'll go back, we'll get to work. There's a lot of things we can fix, do better, and improve on, and we'll certainly work on those. So that's going to certainly be the way it is after every game early in the season. You know, I think once you get to, you know, your fifth, sixth, seventh game of the year, somewhere in there, October, you know, that then you've kind of, you know, kind of hit your stride a little bit, and you know, then you start playing the, you know, the second half of the season. So we're not there yet. There's a lot of things that we need to coach better, that we need to execute better, we just need to do better, and then we'll go back and work on those.
0: Kyle, Amber Wilson and I for the College Football Campus Tour were in Chapel Hill last year. I forget which game it was, third or fourth game of the season. We were there in Chapel Hill, and it was an early start. The game, it was, I think it was a noon game. All right, and we get off the air at noon. We do our show right before the game starts, right outside the stadium. We got a few extracurricular things we need to take care of, you know, before we go into the building, post-show stuff, social media, all of that. At this point, it was 38-0, I think it was. UNC was down.
1: Yeah.
0: And we're like, I'm going to the airport. I'm going home. Like, we were going to go to the game. We were going to go into the game. We're going to watch the game. Like, I'm not going into that. I'm going home. I'm going to the airport. I'm changing my flight. I got to get out of here. So it would appear, at least, that this is a much better prepared, I guess, UNC team that, you know, you went over there and you didn't get embarrassed. So,
1: yeah.
0: Good start there for Belichick and the Tar Heels 1-0. Coming up next, he's Kyle Bailey. I'm Jonathan Zaslow. It's the first of our two ESPN Radio NFL Two-a-days. 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
4: 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The Cincinnati Bengals.
16: This is Ben Baby covering the Cincinnati Bengals, and the storyline doesn't get any bigger than this. Can Cincinnati make the most of a make-or-break season? Because quarterback Joe Burrow made it very clear. This has to be the year the Bengals are Super Bowl contenders again. The last time that happened was in 2022 when Cincinnati lost in the AFC Championship game. Since then, Cincinnati has missed the playoffs in each of the last three seasons, and this offseason, the front office did everything they could to fix that. They went out and made a ton of moves, including trading for Pro Bowl defensive tackle Dexter Lawrence. Cincinnati feels like it has the roster to go and make a deep run. And if that doesn't happen, this franchise could be headed in a lot of different directions next offseason.
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0: ESPN Radio, NFL 2 days, the first of today on Game Day on ESPN Radio. He's Kyle Bailey. I'm Jonathan Sazlow, the Cincinnati Bengals. That's right. So I feel like every year, Kyle, Joe Burrow has now, or at least last few years, Joe Burrow does this thing where we don't really know if he wants to play football anymore.
1: Yeah.
0: You know, like he's very passive about just how long he wants to do it for, who he wants to do it for. And as a result, you're going into a season this year for Cincinnati where they're is probably the feeling of a ton of pressure that you don't have another Carson Palmer situation on hand. You know, the Bengals had some real good years early in Carson Palmer's career, former number one overall pick, also just like Burrow. And then it got to a place where also a quarterback who was injured early on in his career. And then it got to a place where he refused to play for the Bengals anymore and wound up forcing the trade to the Raiders. And I don't know if it's quite that dramatic right now with Burrow, but like I said, over the last couple of years, Burrow's pretty open with not necessarily being happy all the time.
1: No, you brought it up, and I was going to if you didn't. I mean, how can you avoid it, though? That's been, like, my number one thought when the Bengals are brought up is, where is Joe Burrow's head right now? And at the risk of, you know, upsetting anybody in Cincinnati or even Baton Rouge, where he's beloved, I mean, you know, Joe's a great quarterback, but sometimes some of the, you know, the moodiness, and I think it's fair to call it that. Maybe he might call it introspection. I don't know. But it comes across as, you know, sort of, well, I just, you know, I don't know if I want to keep doing this. And, you know, it's not been what it's supposed to be here. And that's true. I mean, he's gone three straight seasons with north of 100 passer rating, and they haven't made the playoffs. He's the first guy to ever do that. So we know what their issues have been, and we saw them attack and address those issues head on in the offseason. You know, I think you can quibble with the Dexter Lawrence trade. Not that they didn't desperately need it, but, you know, giving up a top 10 pick to get it done. I know that wasn't met with universal agreement, but they had to do something. They've made some other key defensive additions as well, Boye Mafe. So they are trying to fix the issue. Have they fixed it? I don't know. I do know that Zach Taylor's got to be sitting on the hottest seat in the NFL, and you just said it. There's a lot of pressure for everybody involved.
0: Feels like last year was also a bit of a missed opportunity for the Bengals. Like, I know Burrow missed half the season. You know, he played in 8 games, and because the division was lousy last year, you remember late in the season, I think the Bengals were sitting at 6-8 or 6-9 maybe, and there was still the chance where, hey, you know, if they win their last couple games, they could actually win the division, you know, based on what happens with Pittsburgh, and they wind up just winning 6 games last year, and the Steelers win the division with 10 wins. But last year was a season where, okay, Baltimore missed the playoffs, and Buffalo, you know, didn't get the bye. They didn't win their division. You had New England and Denver were the top teams there, two teams with inexperienced quarterbacks who were the top teams in the AFC and, of course, also met in the AFC Championship game. And the point that I'm making here is it feels like last year was a season that the Bengals could have taken advantage of, especially with Lamar Jackson and the Ravens not in the playoffs and Josh Allen and the Bills having to play the extra game, not getting the bye, not getting all the home field advantage, and they didn't even make the postseason. It feels like a real missed opportunity last year for them.
1: Yeah, of course it was. I mean, Pittsburgh gets in at, what, 10-7? That was not a great football team. Baltimore was 8-9, still finished ahead of them. Not a great football team, racked with injuries, all that. So it was definitely, you know, a missed opportunity. They were, you know, close to top third in points scored last year. Probably would have been better if Joe doesn't miss as much time, obviously. But, I mean, they were 30th in the NFL in points against last year. They had the worst rush defense in the NFL. They were bottom two in total yards allowed. I mean, they were just so bad defensively that there was no margin for error really on the other side of the football. And I still look at this division and think Cincinnati can win it. I mean, I realize there's excitement in Baltimore, and I get it. You've got Lamar Jackson. You've got weapons. But
0: I think Cincinnati can win it.
1: I think Cincinnati can win it. We don't know what Jesse Minter is in Baltimore. And, you know, the Pittsburgh thing is going to be, I think, interesting at the very least. But
0: and is Lamar Jackson, look, 30 years old. Like, have we seen the best of Lamar Jackson?
1: I think we have. And I like Lamar Jackson. But, you know, does Lamar have another gear to hit in the pocket? You know, do we think that, you know, he still has the legs to carry this team? Again, he doesn't have to carry them all the time. But I got a lot of questions about Baltimore. It's not the same organization it was several years ago. There are a lot of new faces there now. So, yeah, I think Cincinnati absolutely can win it. I'll be interested to see if they've done enough. Like I mentioned, Dexter Lawrence, Boye Mafe, they bring in Brian Cook, the safety. They signed Jonathan Allen. You know, I think they feel like they've drafted pretty well. We'll see. It's a wide open division in my mind. And if they don't get it done this year, you know, is Joe Burrow in Cincinnati in 2027?
0: We talked a little bit about the Cowboys yesterday here on game day for our ESPN Radio NFL Two-A-Days. And I feel like the Bengals are in a similar spot as the Cowboys, where if you could just get anything out of that defense, if your defense can be average, God forbid above average, you know this offense is going to score a ton of points. But you can't win if the offense has to score 30, 35 points every single week. And that certainly doesn't get it done in big divisional games, and it doesn't get it done in the playoffs. But if your defense can give you anything, and of course the Bengals, you know, they made the trade for Dexter Lawrence, but if this defense can be halfway competent, I think you're looking at a Bengal team that the expectation then should be to win the AFC North.
1: Yeah, I cover here a team here in Carolina where in 2024 it was the worst defense in single season history. They gave up more points than any other defense in league history. All anybody was asking for in 2025 was to be middle of the pack in Carolina. They got to middle of the pack, they made the playoffs. Now, offensively, they still got some issues, but to your direct point, this, and they've got a much better offense in Cincinnati. This defense, if they can get to middle of the pack, this is without question not only a playoff team, but potentially a contender, because we've seen Joe Burrow get them there before and get them there as a much younger version of himself with very little protection.
0: Now, Ja'Marr Chase, arguably best wide receiver in the NFL. You know, if we're doing fantasy football, if you're talking about, you know, the wide receiver who goes number one overall among the wide receivers, you're probably talking Ja'Marr Chase. Like, maybe it's Ja'Marr Chase, or maybe it's Jaxon Smith-Njigba, but Ja'Marr Chase is right there. You had a little bit of a scare earlier in this preseason where Ja'Marr Chase had to be helped off the practice field. Let's hear from the Bengals wide receiver what happened on a play where it turns out it was a hyperextended knee.
18: I don't know, like, what exactly went down or how I did it. I'm gonna be honest, I really don't know. I just it was like an incident of me missing the ground or missing my footing or something like that. No, I don't think I got tangled. I think it's like something on my own.
0: All right, so I know you're keeping track on Twitter, and you're getting all the reports. Ja'Marr Chase is down. Ja'Marr Chase now being helped off the field. It's like, oh, man, this is a total disaster. Well, as it turns out, not a disaster. It was a huge scare, which turned out to be best-case scenario. Hyperextended knee. Everybody can breathe easy again, Kyle.
1: Yeah, well, I was standing at practice here and got that update, and then I saw the video shortly thereafter, and everybody had a similar reaction when they first saw it. Hyperextensions are hard to watch anyway, but, you know, you're thinking the worst. Great for Cincinnati and for Ja'Marr and for their fans that, you know, that's not the case. That would be, you know, I think devastating is the right word still to lose a guy like that. Do I think this offense could still lead them to the playoffs if the defense improves without Ja'Marr Chase? I do, but not having Ja'Marr Chase fundamentally changes everything. So they caught a real break there.
0: Look, next to Burrow, Ja'Marr Chase might be the player least dispensable. Let Bengals cornerback DJ Turner tell you himself.
19: You can answer that question. You know, we can't lose him.
20: How thankful are you, how comforted are you to know that he is okay?
19: Oh, yeah, that's huge. That was the main focus. And like I said, and then next period, I went over there to make sure he was good. And he said he's good, too. So, you know, we all good. So, you know, we good. We can breathe. Everybody can breathe.
0: Everybody can breathe. So, Bengals fans, you could feel okay. And all the fantasy football players who already drafted Ja'Marr Chase, you can feel better as well. Coming up next, we got some breaking news coming out of Green Bay. 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
32: I'm John Ryder on the baseball scoreboard. The Yankees and Red Sox are scoreless in the fourth in New York. Roman Anthony and Trevor Story activated off the IL for Boston. Both of the lineup, Anthony led off with a double. New York currently with a three-game lead on Boston for the top AL wildcard. Dodgers and Tigers about to get underway in Detroit after a lengthy rain delay. Shohei Ohtani experienced discomfort in his troublesome left knee during a recent bullpen session, and it's unknown right now when he will rejoin the rotation. LA manager Dave Roberts.
33: I don't even know if it's a setback in the sense that it hasn't been 100%, and so you're hoping that each day it gets a little bit better and closer, and once we have to make a decision, which would be tomorrow, it just is not there. So I think that's why. So I don't think I wouldn't even classify it as a setback.
32: Another baseball action. The Blue Jays lead the Mariners 2-0 in the third in Toronto on an Alejandro Kirk two-run homer. Braves going for a seventh straight win. Have a 2-0 lead on the Rockies in the fourth. Sean Murphy with a solo homer. And the Royals, who have won three straight, 9 of 10, lead the Guardians 1-0 in the first on a Salvador Perez RBI single. Golf final round of the Tour Championship in Atlanta. Scottie Scheffler and Victor Hovland tied for the lead at 14-under, two ahead of a group that includes Adam Scott. Little League Baseball Championship game is today. Henderson, Nevada, taking on the island country of Curacao. It's on ABC TV. First pitch at the top of the hour. Cutdown day in the NFL. Packers have acquired running back Caleb Johnson from the Steelers. Johnson was a third-round pick out of Iowa last season.
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0: All week zero yesterday, it all gets underway next weekend. You got a full slate of college football games. Then the week after that, Kyle, then you get the whole smorgasbord. That's right. You got the full slate of college football on Saturday, and then you got the full slate of the NFL on Sunday. You tell the significant other, listen, I'm busy the entire weekend for the next 4 months. All right, leave me alone. I sit on the couch here on Saturdays. I sit on the couch here on Sundays. I watch football. Find a hobby. Don't bother me. That's the way we all got to do it.
1: No, Saturdays is my Saturdays are my day, right? Because Sundays are NFL. I'm working in a press box on Sundays. You know, I've got a high school game of the week on Friday night. So Saturdays are my day. I'm fortunate that I have a lovely wife who understands the nature of the business, Zaz. And she'll even say, you know, my husband is the one of the rare few who can say, honey, I got to watch this game. And she knows I mean it. So she gets it. She's a proud Virginia Tech alum like me. So Saturdays are a family day to watch the Hokies. She understands.
0: My wife told me earlier today after I woke up. I woke up at about 11 a.m. I like to sleep on the weekends.
1: And
0: my wife said, she goes, listen, you need to run some errands with me today. All right. It's the last Sunday I have you for the rest of the season when you start traveling next week for ESPN Radio College Football Campus Tour. I'm like, no, it's not even going to happen today. I'm on ESPN Radio. I'm doing game day. So the errands on your own, that has already started. I'm out.
1: I will say, because there are certain days that we have to get things done, even if we don't want to. So, you know, shout out to the streaming platforms. I know that a lot of us in the older generations can complain about the streaming platforms and where we find the games, but it can be a game changer as to if I got to jump on the riding mower and cut the backyard, I've got the game on the phone and the earbuds. So the technology has made it easier to multitask on these college football Saturdays.
0: So it's all happening. We dipped our toe in the water yesterday with the college football. You had UNC get a win out there in Dublin. You had FSU win at home, although Mike Norvell, certainly that seat is very, very warm. USC in front of a brutal crowd at LA Memorial Coliseum yesterday. They get the blowout victory. And now we focus a little bit here on the NFL, where we have some breaking news. The NFL is placing Packers running back Josh Jacobs on the commissioner's exempt list. All right. Last week, you probably read the details at this point. Jacobs was charged with battery and criminal damage to property, both misdemeanors. I don't know how it's both misdemeanors, but nonetheless, I don't make the laws. That was by the Brown County, Wisconsin district attorney. Jacobs was originally arrested May 26th on 5 counts, including 1 felony. Now, I don't think there's any kind of video that has been obtained yet. We always know that's the smoking gun, essentially. When you get the video, there's point of no return usually for the player. But right now, you're just reading the details about what has been alleged against Josh Jacobs. And Kyle, it's very, very ugly stuff.
1: It is. And, you know, when I first saw, I guess a couple of days ago, that there was existing footage, the surveillance footage from the garage where this allegedly happened, my thought, like everybody else, was when does this come out and does it have a Ray Rice type effect when it does? Because when the public sees it, you know, for the first time, it changes a lot of things in terms of the backlash. So, you know, I don't know where this goes legally, but I do know that, you know, from a football standpoint, this is really tough for Green Bay. I thought I saw, you know, Matt LaFleur a couple of days ago say they were going to proceed with Josh Jacobs, you know, so long as the legal stuff didn't get in the way. Well, now this has gotten in the way. He's on the commissioner's exempt list, and he's not going to play. Like, at what point, when does TMZ get their hands on that video, right? When does that come out? I'm sure based on what we've heard here, the NFL's seen it all, and they're responding and reacting accordingly. But again, from a football standpoint, you're talking about a guy who was tied for fourth in the NFL in touchdowns last year at the running back position. He was top 15 in carries, top 20 in rushing yards. You know, he's an effective player, certainly when you get inside the red zone and in goal line situations. And that's a key piece of their offense they're going to be without for a while.
0: The whole situation is gross. So again, Packers running back Josh Jacobs on the commissioner's exempt list, and we'll see where that goes from here. A scenario that is not gross, that you like keeping track of, involves Josh Jacobs' former team, and that being the Vegas Raiders. And the question now becomes, since preseason is done, what's the plan with Fernando Mendoza? The number one overall pick had an up and down preseason. Well, let's hear from Freddie Coleman, host of Freddie and Harry on ESPN Radio, right here 5 to 8 p.m. Eastern time every weekday afternoon. And Freddie will tell you, there is no reason for the Raiders to rush into this.
2: Now, the Raiders turn to be a better football team than we can imagine. We're not going to see Fernando Mendoza until 2027. If they are what we think they're going to be, a little bit more improved, but definitely not a team to reckon with in the AFC West, then right about November, right about early December, we're going to put our guy out there. This way he can learn with not a lot of pressure on him. Putting him out there before he's ready, that is just quarterback malpractice, as you like to say.
0: So I go back and forth on this one, Kyle, when it comes to the high draft pick quarterback rookies, where I used to be all in on, hey, there's no reason to rush into this. Like, you could wait. We've had countless examples of throwing a quarterback out there too early. And we're like, you know what, that may have been a mistake. It might have hindered his development. It may have hurt him some. When conversely, you don't have the scenario where if the guy sits and waits and learns, you know, behind a veteran quarterback, where then he goes out and plays and you're like, man, that was a huge mistake. It really hurt him, the waiting and learning. You know, that never happens. But the way the NFL is structured now with the salary cap, it's a massive advantage for these teams to learn that they have a quarterback, a young quarterback, on his rookie contract who is outperforming the current value of that deal. Like, there's two ways, right, to wind up being a real contender in the National Football League. You could either have a Hall of Fame caliber elite quarterback where it doesn't matter how much money he makes because he's that guy, or the other way to win is your QB has to be far outperforming the value of their contract, and that happens when they're on that rookie scale deal. So it forces teams to want to find out as early as possible if they have a guy. You know, kind of like how a couple years ago with the Washington Commanders, Jaden Daniels, like, oh, we got a guy. Like, we can try and win right now by putting a bunch of pieces around him for the next few years until we have to pay the quarterback. So I go back and forth, but my guess here is with Mendoza, and they likely have a competent quarterback in Kirk Cousins right now. My guess with Mendoza is they're a lot more concerned about the long term than trying to find out if they could win some games early on with Mendoza.
1: No doubt. And let's not forget Tom Brady still has a heavy hand in this organization, and he's spoken out about...
0: He feels like he'd be patient.
1: Yeah, right? You know, he feels like a guy who, as he's talked about publicly before, you know, quarterback sitting, learning, you know, he wanted to play, but it clearly benefited him. He also was in a great organization with a great head coach. You know, I was also, as you were talking, thinking about the recent string of number one overall quarterbacks who had their head coaches fired in year one, right? This isn't that situation, but that's the point I'm making. Baker Mayfield, Hugh Jackson fired midseason. Trevor Lawrence, Urban Meyer gets fired. Bryce Young, Frank Reich gets fired year one. Caleb Williams, Matt Eberflus, Cam Ward, Brian Callahan. I think what Vegas...
0: Were all of those coaches there before the number one overall pick?
1: I'm trying to think back. Frank Reich.
0: Because I think they were. It sounds like it.
1: Reich and Bryce Young came in together. Callahan and Ward as well. But I think I don't think Kubiak is going to be fired year one. I cannot imagine it's going to be that kind of disaster. So I think they have structured this in a smart way. You bring in Cousins. I mean, I also love just how similar they are personality-wise. I think Mendoza's completely content with the situation. I think he knows he stands to benefit by watching for a while. And this is a from-the-bottom-floor, ground-up project that they are just starting here with Clint Kubiak. So I think they've done this the right way. And, I think it was Freddie Coleman said a minute ago about we'll see him in November, we'll see him in December. If this is not a playoff team, to me, that is then the ideal time to get him out there. He's not under pressure to lead them to the playoffs. At that point, it's, hey, we're going to go get you some good work with real live bullets flying, and we're going to get you set up for 2027. So I still think what they're doing, the way they've structured this and set it up, is the smart move long term for Mendoza.
0: Right. So, like, once you get to you know, their bye actually comes that first week in December. So this Raider team, when they are clearly not going to be in playoff contention by the first week in December, they have a bye that week, and that kind of feels like a good opportunity where he would play then the final 5 weeks of the season. So I guess that's week 13. If I'm doing I don't have my abacus right next to me, Kyle, but week 13, if I'm doing my math properly, that would be when they have the bye, and I could see a scenario where Mendoza then plays the final five games of the season. That makes sense, actually.
1: Yeah, I agree. And again, it's a really solid situation for Mendoza. He doesn't have to be rushed in. I do wonder, you know, this is football. There's a 100% chance of injury in this game. You know, if you were to lose Kirk Cousins in the first 4 to 5 weeks of the season, do they automatically go to Mendoza in that spot? Would they turn it over to Aiden O'Connell potentially to, you know, guarantee that Mendoza gets that time on the sideline that they want him to have? You know, it's interesting to know if in week 4 Kirk Cousins turns an ankle, you know, or somebody hits him off the blind side, who do they go to after that?
0: He's Kyle Bailey. I'm Jonathan Zaslow. Coming up next here on Game Day, is it time to move on in Minnesota? We'll tell you next on ESPN Radio and the ESPN app.
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11: The Minnesota Vikings have made a quarterback decision that surprised nobody. 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
17: In Minnesota, it is Kyler Murray time. This is game day on ESPN Radio. I'm Jonathan Zaslow. He's Kyle Bailey. We are presented by Progressive Insurance. The preseason in the NFL is over with. You have cuts going on all over the place. I don't have a good feel for the preseason anymore, by the way, Kyle, where it used to be, all right, we got the four preseason games, which, by the way, do you remember? I mean, this was before you and I were both born. There used to be six preseason games in the NFL. Okay,
18: right?
17: You want to talk about a waste of everybody's time.
18: And
17: six
18: now nobody
17: preseason
18: wants to play
17: games?
18: Any.
17: My God.
18: Yeah.
17: But when there were four preseason games, okay, I got a good idea of how things operate. You know, in the first preseason game, the starters might play a little bit. And then in the second preseason game, they'll probably play they'll play at least the whole first quarter. And then in the third preseason game, they're going to play into the second half where we can do halftime adjustments. That's like the dress rehearsal. And then in the fourth preseason game, guys who are fighting for jobs play. But now, with just the three preseason games, everyone does their own thing. We're out there all willy-nilly. I don't know what to expect. And, well, maybe I should know what to expect at this point. And that's for there to be a bunch of teams where the starters not just the quarterback, but where the starters, they just straight up don't play. Mm-hmm. We got to get to a point, Kyle. One, max two preseason games.
2: I think we're going to get there at some point, and it's for a litany of reasons. They want to expand the regular season again to go to 18. There are a whole new generation of coaches in this league now that see very little value in the preseason, and there are lots of guys who disagree with that. I mean, there are a lot of old school guys still and some younger guys too who feel like, you know, the best way to get good at tackle football again is to play tackle football. So there certainly are some competing schools of thought on this, but it seems the powers that be want to go to 18. The league, by and large, would be okay with even fewer preseason games. And, you know, we're doing this one-time cut down from 90 to 53 in large part because of what you just said. So the starters can sit, right? These special teams units still need full kickoff and punt and return teams. And if you've already cut 10 or 15 guys, those remaining bubble guys do Good have point. To play both ways. They get worn out. So like D'Amico Ryans, I remember him making this case a couple of years ago, saying one big cut allows you to have enough guys so that you're not also wearing out the younger guys. I understand the utility of it, but the starters aren't playing. And I'll say this too. It's great to have football back, you know, as football fans, as broadcasters, but you know, the preseason really is more for them than it is for the fans. And I think most people have known that for a long time. But where we're jonesing for the real thing and we turn on these preseason games, there might be some position battles that you're into, guys that you liked in college. You want to see how they fare if they make the roster. But we're all just biding our time until the real thing because they're not game planning out there. Oftentimes, they're not making adjustments. They're leaving tackles on an island, you know, to test them out, those sorts of things. So their agenda, these coaches, their agenda, far different than obviously what it is during the regular season. And we ingest it accordingly.
17: In the past, in past years, you know, I'm here in Miami, and the Dolphins signed a new quarterback in Malik Willis, and we know he's going to be the starting quarterback this year. And in years past, it'd be like, okay, you know, I got something to watch here this preseason because I wanna see Malik Willis. I wanna see a little bit of him. I've never seen him play. I got one series in the very first preseason game. He looked awesome, by the way, but I got one series of the first game in the preseason, and then he didn't step foot on the football field again. Like, the preseason is becoming more and more useless. I think we got to get to a place, one, max, two preseason games. Now,
2: Zaz, we had four games here in Carolina. We had the Hall of Fame game. We had four games. The starting offense played five series in four games.
17: Yeah.
2: Yeah.
17: It seems like it's approaching the territory of being worthless. Now, Minnesota signed Kyler Murray in this offseason essentially to compete with J.J. McCarthy, but I don't know that it was ever really a competition. I think everybody knew that Kyler Murray was going to win that job. So what happens with J.J. McCarthy? Like, do we find out today essentially what happens with J.J. McCarthy? You got players who are being traded. You got backup quarterbacks who are being traded. We mentioned earlier how Dylan Gabriel is expected to make the 53-man roster for Cleveland. Well, they're likely not going to keep all three of those quarterbacks, so do they trade Dylan Gabriel? Well, what about in Minnesota? Do they trade J.J. McCarthy? Well, Courtney Cronin, she was hosting on ESPN Radio here, Unsportsmanlike This Week, 6, 10 a.m. Eastern Time, every weekday morning. And Courtney will tell you, no one is trading for J.J. right now.
18: There's a reason that the Vikings won't be moving him by Sunday, and it's because he has no value. Yeah. Let's be very honest about this. As a 10th overall pick, if you're moving someone like that, you're expecting a significant return for that player. What has he done in 3 years in Minnesota to give any team the idea of giving up significant draft capital for a player who doesn't have the value that you'd get the return on? It doesn't make any sense.
17: Okay, so that's surprising to me to hear that, Kyle, because I feel like those are two different things. A player not having value is one thing, and the team not being willing to trade that player because you spent a first-round pick on him and you wouldn't get a significant return, so you don't want to trade him. Like, those are two different things. I have a hard time believing that J.J. McCarthy has no value. You're telling me there's not a team out there that would give up a fourth or a fifth round pick to take a look at J.J. McCarthy, who was a first round pick a couple of years ago? I got a hard time believing that, but I also have a hard time believing that Minnesota would be willing to move on from J.J. McCarthy for only that.
2: No, I'm with you there. I mean, we're so close to the start of the regular season. I think the math is a little bit different than if, let's say, Minnesota had made this call a couple of months ago, as we talk value in particular. I still think, you know, the Chargers, for instance, right? You've got Justin Herbert. That is your starting quarterback. Jim Harbaugh loves Justin Herbert. However, their backup quarterback is Trey Lance right now. DJ Uiagalelei is
17: Harbaugh would be interested 100%. In a late draft pick for J.J. McCarthy to be his backup?
2: I would think. Now, and if there's truly no market for him, and the Chargers might be the only team, then you call and say, we'll give you a seventh. We'll give you a sixth. I mean, if that's all you're getting for him, if there's no bidding war, you know, I would think there's still a great deal of interest in that potentially to bring him out there and develop him. You don't have to rush it. Herbert's their guy. But I think that would still be it would make a lot of sense that Harbaugh and company would call. I also wonder, you know, you brought up Atlanta earlier, and I don't know if it's a move they would make, but, you know, if I'm Matt Ryan, if I'm going after another guy late, would I rather have Dylan Gabriel to work with, or would I rather have J.J. McCarthy to develop? You know, I just wonder about that. So, you know, I don't know where...
17: I think I'd rather McCarthy.
2: Yeah. No, I agree 100%. And I wasn't the biggest J.J. McCarthy guy coming out of Michigan, right? But I would still, yes, rather have J.J. McCarthy than Dylan Gabriel. And with Matt Ryan in charge now, I mean, think about Matt Ryan, the way he played the game. J.J. McCarthy is that kind of quarterback in a sense. And I go back to also coming out of Michigan. You know, I wasn't a big McCarthy guy, but there were some people selling on me saying, yeah, but he's a great leader. Guys believe in him. He's got some Harbaugh in him. He can do things, you know, X, Y, and Z a little bit better than you might believe. So, you know, I just think, again, this guy's got value somewhere. I mean, this still is a league that is desperate for top-end quarterback play. These teams, I mean, we have a hard time filling out 32 starting quarterbacks. Somebody needs help at that position. So I think he's still got some value. It's just a matter of who and where. And I think the Chargers make a lot of sense.
17: Even if you thought that the, you know, going number 10 overall was early for J.J. McCarthy, he was going to be a first-round pick. Like, maybe number 10 was too early.
2: Yes.
17: But he was projected to be a first-round pick. And I don't think we've seen enough from J.J. McCarthy to say this guy has no future as a starting quarterback in the NFL. He missed all of the 24 season, which we know how that worked out for Sam Darnold. And last year, he appeared in 10 games. That was his rookie season. And like a lot of rookies, he struggled. And so after just 10 games played last year as a rookie, a player who was a first-round pick, like, we're washing our hands clean that this cannot be a starter in the NFL. I don't buy that.
2: To underscore that point, just for reference, he's got a better record through 10 career starts than Josh Allen. He's got a better career completion percentage. He's better at yards per attempt. He's got four more passing touchdowns. Same number of interceptions, I believe. Significantly better passer rating, 73-64. So I'm not saying this kid's destined to become Josh Allen, but it's still a rather small sample size with 10 starts. And, you know, I still see a guy who could probably play in this league. So there's got to be value there.
17: Coming up next, we're going to go back to the college football gridiron. Game day on ESPN Radio.
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27: I'm John Ryder. ESPN's Adam Schefter reports that the Packers have placed running back Josh Jacobs on the commissioner's exempt list. He was charged with battery and criminal damage last week. And Green Bay has acquired running back Caleb Johnson from Pittsburgh. He was a third-round pick out of Iowa last year. Dolphins with a new backup quarterback from Malik Willis. They get former Syracuse quarterback Kyle McCord from the Packers for a sixth-round pick. Sunday Night Baseball has the Reds taking on the Cubs at Wrigley, and right here on ESPN Radio on the app with coverage starting at 6:30 Eastern. Terrific pitching matchup. Cincinnati's 14-3 Chase Burns goes up against Chicago and Shota Imanaga, and Burns will have to face MVP candidate Pete Crow Armstrong, who slugged three home runs, had four hits, and knocked in six in the Cubs' 17-5 blowout of the Reds yesterday. ESPN insider Buster Olney is PCA, the NL MVP.
28: When you look at the numbers, the 36 homers now, second highest OPS among all hitters, 32 stolen bases, and on top of that, he's widely regarded as the best defender in baseball. He's second in outs above average. You know, we've talked about Shohei Ohtani rightly and given him plaudits for being a two-way player. PCA is a two-way player in his own right. And through advice that he got from Alex Bregman early in the year about honing down his plate discipline, he has really taken off this year.
27: On the baseball scoreboard, the Rays going for a fourth straight lead. The Padres 2-1 in the fifth. Xander Bogaerts with a two-run single. The Yankees have just taken a 2-0 lead on the Red Sox in the fifth in the Bronx.
29: Hey, it's Michelle Smallman, and coming up Monday, we'll react to week one of the college football season, plus breakdown cutdown day in the NFL and which move shocked us the most. It's Unsportsmanlike, 6 a.m. Eastern, right here on ESPN Radio, ESPN2, and ESPNU.
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8: It's another busy weekend around the world of sports, and this is game day. Game day.

0: season. They get the win yesterday. Wasn't pretty, but what would a successful season for Belichick and them boys look like?
1: Well, given the preseason expectations that they can get to a bowl game, I actually think that alone would be impressive, just considering where they were last year and what we thought that they were going to be this season. I didn't see that coming yesterday. I mean, defensively, clearly they're better than they were last year, and it looks like they've got a little bit more of a passing game than they did last season. They're one of the worst passing teams in college football. I think getting Billy Edwards there at quarterback, had an injury-riddled year with Wisconsin the year before, had played a decent amount of football at Maryland before that. I think clearly that's an improvement at quarterback. So it was a great day for Bill Belichick in North Carolina. And now you look at, they still got a pretty tough schedule, but you look at their road ahead, and there's some very winnable games if they continue to play the way they did in Dublin.
2: Hey, the Virginia Cavaliers don't get a lot of national attention, right? But that was a team that was in the ACC title game a year ago. And since we're talking week zero, Jake, I got to bring them up because they ran roughshod over NC State yesterday. And State's not a national championship contender, but C.J. Bailey was widely considered to be one of the best returning quarterbacks in college football. And that Virginia offense yesterday pretty much did what they wanted. Bo Prabula, the Missouri transfer, ran roughshod. They got an offensive line full of 30-year-olds, 5th, 6th, and 7th-year guys. Tony Elliott was really good last year, going into a year where we thought he could be on the hot seat. What do we think about their performance yesterday and their chances to get back to the ACC title game?
1: Yeah, no, you're absolutely right. I mean, NC State, again, not expected to compete for an ACC title. They've got a young, exciting quarterback in C.J. Bailey, who's actually high school teammates with Jeremiah Smith from Ohio State. And I don't think the average college football fan probably realizes that UVA won 11 games last year. And, Bo Prabula, I've been watching him since he was at Penn State a couple of years ago, backing up Drew Aller. They would bring him in the game, for a change of pace, running quarterback plays. And, clearly he has improved since then. And, the ability for him to beat you either with his arm or with his wheels, which he definitely did yesterday to NC State, it's a team not to forget about in the ACC. I think UVA clearly has a chance to get back where they were. And, this is a good football team, I think, with a quarterback who, now with a real opportunity has a chance to show everybody what he can do in that league.
0: Jake, most exciting game on the week one slate next weekend is what?
1: Week one slate. Well, I mean, you look around the country, I think Clemson, LSU, just the debut of Lane Kiffin, Sam Levitt there at quarterback. Now, Clemson has really struggled lately under Dabo Sweeney. Can they finally turn it around? I think that's the game most people are probably, looking forward to. I'll give you kind of a sleeper. Wisconsin, Notre Dame at Lambeau. That what a great setting that's going to be in a historic NFL stadium. I've been to Lambeau. You kind of feel like you're in a college stadium when you're there. And I'll tell you, I would have picked Notre Dame to win the national championship if they had made the playoff last year. That's how talented I thought they were and still are, especially with C.J. Carr at quarterback. But Wisconsin is a team that, offensively just not been able to do anything. And part of the reason is they keep losing their starting quarterback at the beginning of the year to season-ending injuries, including Edwards, from North Carolina. They've got a transfer quarterback, Colton Joseph, Sunbelt Offensive Player of the Year. Had some big plays against Indiana in the opener last year, and we saw how good that Indiana defense was. If Wisconsin can finally get some above-average to good quarterback play, it'll be interesting to see what they can do with that. Luke Fickell under some pressure after some rough seasons there. But I'm curious to see how the Badgers fare in that type of game. They've played Alabama the last couple of years, and it hasn't gone well. Can they keep that game close? That'll be a real positive sign for them. And Notre Dame, I mean, to me, they should be on the short list of national championship contenders.
2: Jake, we get number 7 Miami on Friday night at Stanford to open up their season. They're the national runners-up, lost in the national title game last year. I think they've upgraded at quarterback to Darian Mensah, though that's not a universal opinion. They lose Reuben Bain and Akeem Mezidor, but Mario Cristobal has really been recruiting well down there. I noticed that there are a lot of people who are just assuming Miami's going to be a force and probably even better this year, but some are a little skeptical of that. Where do you fall?
1: No, I think they're going to be great. I mean, Mark Fletcher, Malachi Tony,

0: running back receiver. It's about as good as it gets in college football. Those two guys were a big part of their run to the national championship game last year. I was at the Ohio State-Miami game, and both those dudes made plays. You know, the offense and defensive lines, I think, are going to be a little bit of a question mark because they lost so much talent from that group. I mean, you know, we've seen what Ruben Bain is doing with Tampa and training camp, and Akeem Messidor was terrific. I mean, that was the best defensive end combo in the country last year. Yeah, I was talking to, a scout, and I just asked this person the other day, like, okay, you know, everybody's talking about Arch Manning, you know, Dante Moore, but how do you rank the quarterbacks, you know, for the NFL draft going into the season? And this person told me Minsa would be number one on his list, which was surprising to me. I don't think most people think of him that way, but clearly got a lot of talent, has played a lot of good football at Duke, and you know, we've seen Miami really succeed with this model, you know, whether it was Cam Ward, you know, last year with Carson Beck, and I think they're going to be really good again offensively with Minsa. So, yeah, I think Miami's here to stay, and Cristobal's done a terrific job, you know, making that program a real force again.
1: Better chance of winning the national championship coming from the SEC or coming from the Big Ten for what would be a fourth year in a row?
0: Well, I think we got to say the Big Ten, right? I mean, the SEC hasn't even played for the national championship the last 3 years, much less won one. And, I mean, there's certainly a bunch of teams out of that league that are very capable. I think Texas, Ohio State, a game I'm going to be at week two, that's going to be a real litmus test for both conferences. But, you know, you look at the Big Ten, and it's not just Ohio State. I mean, Oregon, this could be the best team that Dan Lanning has had. You know, I mentioned Dante Moore. They've got a ton of NFL talent on that roster. I think USC is a team to watch. This could be the best team that Lincoln Riley has had. He thinks he's, you know, much improved on the offensive defensive lines, which has been, you know, an issue for them since they joined the Big Ten. And you know what? I would not write off Indiana. You know, I think, you know, obviously Fernando Mendoza, you know, was one of a kind quarterback. Heisman winner, national championship, number one overall pick. But they've still got a lot of talent back in Bloomington. Nick Marsh, Charlie Becker, two wide receivers that could be first-round picks. They play Ohio State at home midway through the season. That's going to be the biggest game in the history of Indiana football in Bloomington. That's going to be a fascinating setting there. Yeah, and listen, the SEC, they could certainly win a national championship, but the Big Ten, once again, has got some really elite teams that I think have a great chance to be there at the end, and the defending national champs are one of them.
2: Jake, I think as far as offseason hires go, Lane Kiffin, James Franklin are the headliners. Franklin in particular, nice long run, I think a dozen years at Penn State. There's the big game James moniker, winning big games. They just couldn't get over the hump many times. Now he's in Blacksburg. He's got a lot of momentum. He's recruiting well. He's got a lot of money behind him. What are you thinking year one for James Franklin at Virginia Tech?
0: Yeah, I mean, it's how long has it been since it's felt like Virginia Tech was relevant? And it wasn't that long ago. You know, I mean, this was a team that, you know, was competing for ACC titles every year, you know, in the national championship picture under Frank Beamer. You know, you look at their schedule, and they've got a great chance to get off to a great start. You know, VMI, ODU, Maryland, Boston College, you know, pretty good Pitt team, but that's in Blacksburg. You know, at Cal, Georgia Tech, who, you know, I think is got a chance to be good again with some of their transfer acquisitions. But, I mean, I would not be stunned if we're sitting here and Virginia Tech is 6-0, 7-0, 8-0 by the time we get to November. You know, we'll see. But I think that they're headed in the right direction. And, you know, James Franklin, listen, he couldn't beat top 10 teams at Penn State. He also won a heck of a lot of football games during his tenure there. And I think he's going to bring the type of stability that Virginia Tech really needs and, you know, has a chance to thrive with.
1: Great job, Jake. Thanks for giving us some time here this Sunday afternoon. Appreciate it.
0: Okay, guys. Take care.
1: That's Jake Trotter right there, ESPN college football senior writer. I think he makes a good point there about James Franklin. I think James Franklin is, I mean, I know he became a punchline, you know, the last few years at Penn State, but I think he's going to have some success at Virginia Tech. I think that's a good spot for him.
2: Oh, he's crushing it on the recruiting trail. They've gotten over $100 million in private donations, I think, in the last several months. The university's committed more than $250 million, so he's got the resources he needs. He's got something to prove. They've got something to prove. Admittedly, I'm an alum. I'm a Hokie, so I don't want to hide that. So
1: I didn't even know that when I said that. Okay.
2: No, I am. I grew up there as well. My folks still live there, so proud alum. You know, looking forward to seeing if he can get the program back to the Frank Beamer days. But he's got a lot of wind at his sails right now.
1: All right. Well, Hokie alum Kyle Bailey, Jonathan Zaslow here with you. This is Game Day on ESPN Radio, and up next we have the second of our ESPN Radio NFL two-a-days. That's right. 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
4: the Philadelphia Eagles.
6: This is Tim McManus covering the Eagles. The 2026 season is all about Jalen Hurts and the new system being installed by offensive coordinator Sean Mannion. From what we've seen this summer, it's a lot of under center, play action, throws over the middle, elements that Hurts has not majored into this point in his NFL career. It's going to push him out of his comfort zone. And the big question is, can he adapt to this new style of play? If he does, the Eagles could be looking like Super Bowl contenders once again.
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0: Bailey. So the Philadelphia Eagles, Kyle, they come off of another season where they win the division. Very rare to win back-to-back division championships in that NFC East. The Eagles, they win it last year with 11 wins. They go 11-6. The year before that, you had Philadelphia. They won it also. So back-to-back years where the Eagles win the division. Can they make it three consecutive years? I would tell you, I think the NFC East is very much up for grabs this season. And that's not me trying to say that I don't think the Eagles are still have a great roster, that the Eagles are going to take any kind of step back. I mean, they won 11 games last year. They took a step back last year. They won 14 and 11 last year. But I think it's a strong division. I think Dallas Cowboys are going to be better this year. I think we all know the Washington Commanders are going to be better. They only won 5 games last year. And I think the New York Giants are going to be a lot better. Like, I don't think that the New York Giants are going to compete to actually win the division, but do I think that the Giants could hang? Do I think the Giants can be in the hunt graphic on television when it comes to making the postseason? Yeah, I do think so. So I think this NFC East is a much tougher division coming into this season.
1: Oh, I think so, without question. Does it kind of feel to you like we should be, I don't know. I mean, Philly's a different animal, but it almost feels like we're in this golden age of Eagles football. I mean, you just said it, back-to-back division titles, you know, a Super Bowl a couple of years ago, but there's all this angst around Jalen Hurts and Sean Mannion's offense and whether or not Hurts can run it. And if he can't run it the way they want him to, you know, well, they might just move on. It just, I don't know, there's this, it's weird because they're in a very, very great, you know, big picture era of Eagles football, but it feels like there's a lot of anxiety about this team going into the season. They trade away A.J. Brown. They draft Mekhi Lemon, who is very much not an A.J. Brown replacement. He was brought in more to, I think, complement Devontae Smith. You know, he's kind of gotten off to a rough start in the preseason so far. So this offense, I think, is a mystery to a lot of people still. I know there was a big deal being made about Jalen Hurts' interceptions the other day and, you know, whether or not he's acclimating well to this offense, but they still have so much talent, certainly on the defensive side. I think they should be looked at as the favorite to win this division, but I'm with you. I think Dallas is going to be very good. Feels like a potentially very good Dallas team is being talked about a lot less than they ordinarily would be. I think you're right. Harbaugh is going to turn the Giants into a much more professional-looking outfit Sunday by Sunday. The Commanders, I don't know. You know, I'm seeing a lot of panic from the D.C. area right now about pass protection and the way the offense has looked in preseason. So I still think Philadelphia has got to be the built-in favorite, but it's far from a guarantee.
0: I don't know if there's a quarterback who is more disrespected than Jalen Hurts. You know, this is a guy who, and okay, so it's going to be a new offense, going to learn a new system. He's going to play under center, which he doesn't play very much in the past. And, you know, what's Jalen Hurts going to look like? This is a guy who has been to 2 Super Bowls. The one that he lost, you know, came down to the wire. And that season, he was also an MVP candidate. Mm-hmm. And then a couple years later, he goes on and wins the Super Bowl. And his team has won back-to-back division crowns when in the NFC East, it was a long time since you had a team win back-to-back NFC East championships. The Eagles, they've now done it. I don't know if there's a quarterback who has done more and gets less respect than Jalen Hurts does. Like, is it the tush push? Do people, yes. They think that it's, you know, he's your stat padding with all of the tush push touchdowns, and it's like, all right, he's not that good. Like, is that what it is? Like, this guy, for a quarterback with his resume, every single year we go into the season and we're wondering, is he any good?
1: Yeah. I mean, he had a passer rating of 98.5 last year. I want to start there. It's good. He threw for 3,200 yards. Now, it's not the 4,000-yard season that the top-end guys are putting up, but, you know, 25 touchdowns, 6 picks, I believe, was the ratio there. I mean,
0: that's excellent.
1: You know, I'm with you. 421 rushing yards, 8 touchdown runs last year, too. He's a winner, right? Now, I could tell you that there are several quarterbacks.
0: He's never thrown for 4,000 yards, by the way.
1: No, and there are plenty of guys who, if you're facing, you know, 4th and 5 with the game on the line in the fourth quarter and you're throwing the football to keep the drive alive, there are several guys I probably want throwing the football more than Jalen Hurts, but he's a winner. He makes plays. To your point, in the Super Bowl that, you know, that they won, he played his tail off. I mean, it was one of the great performances, obviously, of his life. So he's always been a gamer. I've always respected how hard he plays. You know, I know some guys who know him and his family who have just raved about him since he was a young guy, his mentality, the makeup, the leadership, all of it. And all of that is why he's beloved by his teammates, and it's why the fans do love him. But, yeah, he is in many ways very disrespected for what he has accomplished in this league. I mean, I think back to, you know, some of the pundits last offseason. I remember a big dust-up with Cam Newton. He didn't want to give him his flowers that, you know, he was one of the best quarterbacks in the NFL. Everybody's entitled to an opinion. But when you just take a step back, 30,000-foot view of the Eagles under Jalen Hurts, they've just done a whole lot of winning, and he's the biggest reason, one of the biggest reasons why.
0: And we could also say the same thing about the coach. You know, since Nick Sirianni got there, they're in the playoffs every year. They've been to the Super Bowl twice. He's a Super Bowl champion head coach. And I don't think there are a lot of coaches who, you know, you go back a couple years ago, the year that they did win the Super Bowl, there was a lot of pressure and a lot of rumbling going on early on in that season. I think they were 2-2 at one point that Super Bowl winning season, and it was like a catastrophe, you know. And you had Nick Sirianni where he's taunting the fans, and you got all the AJ Brown stuff, you know, locker room, whatever. And they wound up not losing it. I think they lost one more game in the regular season, and then of course they ended up going on and they win the Super Bowl. Not a lot of coaches would have been able to keep it together based on all of the noise that was around that team. And I know he could be a little bit quirky sometimes, you know, the things that he says and all of that, but this is a coach who at the same time, you know, as Jalen Hurts, has done nothing but win in what you're calling potentially the golden era of Philadelphia Eagles football.
1: I think it's hard to argue. I mean, it's certainly one of them. And the bottom line is last year's team was still a playoff team with an elite defense. They've had a couple of Super Bowl appearances in what, 3 years? But yeah, that offense just couldn't recapture the magic of the year prior. It ends in disappointment. Philadelphia, that city, those fans, they have a very low tolerance for that sort of thing. And so they had a very busy offseason to try to get it right. Sean Mannion's under a lot of pressure for this offense to bounce back and look the way it did a couple of years ago with Kellen Moore at the helm. So it's a big season for him, big season for Jalen Hurts. But, yeah, big picture, things are pretty good. It's a good time to be an Eagles fan.
0: Ton of weapons for Jalen Hurts, even if it is a new offense between Barkley, Devontae Smith, Dallas Goedert. And look, you know, you got some younger wide receivers in Dontavian Wicks and Mekhi Lemon who will look to fill in the void that A.J. Brown has left. But at the same time, maybe you have a quarterback who feels a little bit freer, you know, of any type of tension that he might have had with the aforementioned A.J. Brown. Coming up next, who's the most overrated team heading into the NFL season? We'll hear from you as well. That's next. 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
21: I'm John Ryder. It's cutdown day in the NFL, and the Titans are waiving quarterback Will Levis. He was a second-round pick by Tennessee 3 years ago. Packers have placed running back Josh Jacobs on the commissioner's exempt list. He was charged with battery last week. Reports ESPN's Adam Schefter in Green Bay gets running back Caleb Johnson from Pittsburgh. He was a third-round pick out of Iowa last year. On the baseball scoreboard, after a lengthy rain delay in Detroit, the Dodgers have a 1-0 lead on the Tigers in the fourth. Shohei Ohtani experienced discomfort in his troublesome left knee during a recent bullpen session. It's unknown when he will rejoin the rotation. LA manager Dave Roberts.
22: I don't even know if it's a setback in the sense that it hasn't been 100%. And so you're hoping that each day it gets a little bit better and closer. And once we have to make a decision, which would be tomorrow, it just is not there. So I think that's why. So I don't think it, I wouldn't even classify it as a setback.
21: In other action, the Rays going for a fourth straight win, but trail the Padres right now 2-1 in the seventh at the Trop. Xander Bogaerts with a 2-run single. The Yankees in front of the Red Sox 5-0 in the sixth. Helio Ramos, a 3-run homer and a 5-run fifth inning for New York. The Guardians hammering the Royals 9-1 in the sixth. Nathaniel Lowe and Jose Ramirez each with 2-run homers. Braves going for a seventh straight lead. The Rockies 2-1 in the seventh. Blue Jays blanking the Mariners 4-0 in the seventh. Behind Max Scherzer, who's working on a one-hit shutout with 10 strikeouts. Golf final round of the Tour Championship in Atlanta. Scottie Scheffler and Victor Hovland tied for the lead at 14-under.
23: Hey, this is Rich Eisen. Coming up on Monday, another preseason is in the books. Who impressed, who did not, and what stood out? We'll preview the Denver Broncos season as well. That's on Monday's Rich Eisen Show on Disney+, the ESPN app, and ESPN Radio.

0: 888-SAY-ESPN, 888-729-3776. If you want to participate in the show, he's Kyle Bailey. I'm Jonathan Zaslow. So the NFL season kicks off in 2 weeks. In 2 weeks, you got week one. It's all happening. You got the cutdowns all over the National Football League today. You got some NFL news out there as well. Josh Jacobs has been placed on the commissioner's exempt list. You got a bit of a surprise there in Cleveland with Dylan Gabriel expected to make the 53-man roster. Maybe that's going to lead to a trade somewhere else. But what team is overrated going into this season? You're hearing spoken about, be it on television, be it here on ESPN radio, and you're just like, that team, I don't see it. That team is way overrated. We want to hear from you. 888-SAY-ESPN, 888-729-3776. Who is the most overrated team or teams heading into this NFL season? We want to hear from you. 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Most overrated teams heading into this NFL season is whom? 888-SAY-ESPN, 888-729-3776. For me, Kyle, I feel like I do this each of the last several seasons. To me, I can never get behind Green Bay. I can't. The Green Bay Packers, for me, I'm not a big believer in Jordan Love. You know, last year, the Packers, they won just 9 games. They flopped late in the season. They lost their last 4 games last season. And, you know, obviously, you got a great chance to win the division when you start out 9-3. They lose the last 4 games of the season. They finish 9-7-1 in a very competitive division, by the way. Like, I think the best division in football might be the NFC North, okay? You could probably make a case for all 4 of those teams right there. But to me, I'm not a Jordan Love guy. I don't get the fascination there. I think Green Bay, each of the last few years, I would have at the very top of my list of most overrated teams.
1: I hear you, and I'm going to stay in the same division, but it's not Green Bay. I'm looking at Chicago, and I got to give a lot of love and credit to our guy Bill Barnwell, who had a piece come out last week about the teams most likely to decline in 2026. Now, hear me out. I'm sure Chicago just flipped me the bird collectively, but you know, this offense I still think is going to be fantastic. It's Ben Johnson's calling card. I do think Caleb Williams is extremely talented, albeit erratic and inconsistent sometimes. But Bill did a great job of laying out their turnover numbers. That was a Chicago defense last year that turned teams over at an incredibly high rate, but they were terrible against the run, and the pass rush was nearly non-existent most weeks. And that is, to me, as Bill lays out beautifully, ripe for a regression, right? So, you know, the Bears recovered, for instance, 66% of their fumbles in games last year. That was the highest rate in the league. 23 teams have posted a fumble recovery rate of 65% or more in any given season since 1990. Those teams went 0-for-23 at replicating that the following season, dropping down to, at best, I think 49% of fumbles recovered. You know, the interception rate last year was through the roof for that defense. It's hard to replicate year over year.
0: It's not a skill.
1: It's not. I mean, it can be, but, you know, it's situational, of course. And when you are still lacking the run defense and the pass rush, and I know they've tried to address those things this offseason, but, you know, Bill lays it out perfectly. Those numbers last year are nearly impossible to replicate year over year. So I'm looking at Chicago still thinking they're going to have to outscore everybody they play. And I think this offense is capable of doing that most Sundays. But how much will that regression take place on the turnover side that was a big reason why they won double-digit games last year?
0: Most overrated team heading into this NFL season, 888-SAY-ESPN, 888-729-3776. I got Green Bay. Kyle, he gives you the Chicago Bears, both of them coming from the NFC North. I'm going to give you someone coming out of the NFC West, and I'm going San Francisco.
2: Ooh.
0: I think San Francisco's got a chance. Yes, I understand they won 12 games last year. They are ravaged right now by injuries. All right, so maybe you can say, oh, Zazzle, that's not them being overrated. That's, you know, there's gonna be a lot of injuries. Look at it however you want. All right, we know that San Francisco is supposed to be a Super Bowl contender. That's the expectation out of this team. You got that electric substation right next to the facility. I don't know what's going on there. I know it's not good. And this San Francisco team, it feels like they're bruised and battered. They're relying on guys who are older and have injury histories, and that includes bringing aboard Mike Evans, who had the first year of his career last year where he was injury-riddled and first time ever did not have 1,000 yards receiving in his final year there with Tampa Bay. And you look at that division, very, very top-heavy. You got the defending Super Bowl champion Seattle. You got the Super Bowl favorites, according to DraftKings Sports, in the Los Angeles Rams. And I think San Francisco misses the postseason. And the odds would tell me that I'm probably right when I factor in three teams from one division making the postseason is really, really difficult. And they did it last year. You had three teams, L.A., Seattle, San Francisco, that made the postseason last year from the NFC West. Do I believe that that's going to happen 2 years in a row? I think it's really unlikely.
1: I agree with everything you just said. Ever since Kyle Shanahan was in the car accident, missing time, I know he was out there, but it's not the same. You know, I just wondered about them being behind the eight ball, and then you really started to see those injuries, you know, start to avalanche on them. So that's a loaded division. You just laid it out well. I would also throw in more of a question to you. Jacksonville, 13-4 last year under Liam Cohen. 13-4. They made a really, really big jump. They win the AFC South. I still think they're very good. I think Liam Cohen, I've said he's got some Sean Payton in him. No, I think they made a really solid hire in Liam Cohen. I expect him to be around for a while, but just the 13-4 record alone, and let's be honest, it's Jacksonville here, Zaz. That's a team that I think a lot of people would point to as a clear, you know, regression candidate, you know, maybe overrated. But I'll be honest with you, I'm not sure I'm buying it. What do you think of Jacksonville?
0: I think they're building something.
1: You do.
0: I don't know that they're necessarily going to win 13 games again, but I think they're going to be fighting for that division crown. I think it's an improved division. I think a division's much better than in past years, and that's whether or not Tennessee is going to be any good or not. I think Jacksonville's got something going there. Like I used to be someone who has doubted Trevor Lawrence. You know, would put him in the bust category. He was much better last year. I would say that's not a coincidence, since Liam Cohen, that was his first year as head coach there in Jacksonville. I think Jacksonville's building something. I'm very curious what they wind up looking like this year. Curious to hear from you out there as well, listening to Game Day. 888-SAY-ESPN, most overrated team heading into this NFL season. Let's hear from you guys. Let's go out to Chicago. This is Anand. You're on Game Day on ESPN Radio. Go ahead, Anand.
2: I think it's the Denver Broncos this year, and the reason I say that is I feel like they have a very solid defense, but they also, like the Bears, won a lot of close games and came from behind. And the Chargers and the Kansas City Chiefs will be back and healthy. I also question, they have a good line, but their running game is so-so. Their receivers are so-so, even with Waddle. And I'm not that big a believer in Nicks. I think he has a pretty high floor, but a low ceiling. I kind of think that they're not really a Super Bowl contender this year, and I think that
0: thanks for the call, Anand. So this is a Denver team that won 14 games last year, lost in the AFC Championship game. We know that they didn't have Bo Nix in that. Well, they lose a game 10-7. They didn't have Bo Nix in the AFC Championship game. And it's probably a Denver team that saw, you know, New England get waxed in the Super Bowl. It's like, man, if Bo Nix only didn't get hurt, we could have had a shot there. The Chargers should be competing with them in that division. I'm not so sure that Kansas City is getting back to the top of that division just yet.
1: No, I'm with you. The Denver part's interesting. They stayed remarkably healthy on the defensive side last year. And that's another thing to give credit to our guy Bill Barnwell. He points out they were like the third healthiest defensive unit in the league last year. That's another place you point to and think just the nature of the game, is there going to be regression there? Also pointing out that even though Bo Nix showed some growth last year, they didn't really improve in offensive efficiency, and they actually dropped from 15th to 18th. In points per game last season. So I think Denver's also a great candidate here, where there are a lot of signs pointing to them having caught some real breaks last year, stayed healthy above league average, and the offense didn't get that much better. So I think he's on to something.
0: Let's go to Dallas. Let's give Panther Bo a shot here on Game Day. Go ahead, Panther Bo.
3: Hey, thanks for taking my call. Great show, guys. Enjoyed listening. You know, it's not a team, but I think overrated this Fernando Mendoza, like he's going to be ready to start in the NFL. I mean, look at the weapons. I know he's a Heisman and all, but look at the weapons in the offensive line he had in Indiana playing against other teams. I'm sorry. The NFL's a different animal, and now he's going to have to deal with, you know, an NFL offensive line, which they're not always perfect, especially look at the Raiders' offensive line the last few years. I mean, I got to tell you, get Aiden O'Connell out of there. That guy deserves to actually play in a decent situation and have a fair shake. So between him and then Tyler Shough, you know, revving up the team like he's the reincarnation of Drew Brees, this is your sophomore year, man. Just hit the book. This might not go as well as you think it is, but I'm really looking forward to it, guys. I appreciate you letting me take this call.
0: Thanks for the call, Panther Bo. Don't know that we're going to see Fernando Mendoza anytime soon, but when we do see him, and yeah, their offensive line was terrible last year. When we do see him, they got some really good weapons there for him in Vegas.
1: They do. I mean, they can listen. I think they'll be able to run the football. They've brought him, as you said, weapons to get this offense going. We saw what Clint Kubiak did with what he had to work with in Seattle. I think the next couple of years are going to be fun for Raiders fans, so long as everybody stays healthy.
0: Let's go out to Missouri. This is Creighton. Creighton, go ahead. You're on Game Day on ESPN Radio.
4: I want to thank you guys for letting me on here. I got to go against my home state's team on this one and say the Kansas City Chiefs. It seems every time they get far enough where they're going, they choke. It's like a Prince Rupert's drop. They've got a really strong on one side, and then they get to defense, and they just crumble.
0: Thanks for the call, Creighton. You know, it all relies on Patrick Mahomes and when he's going to wind up being ready. Does Patrick Mahomes start to look like Patrick Mahomes right away, or does it take some time? And I also don't necessarily trust the weapons around him, specifically Travis Kelce. I'm not in on Travis Kelce. I think that when you were talking a couple of years ago, when you start to talk about retirement, when you start to think about it, when you start to talk about it, we're probably at that point where maybe we should be about it, and we're a couple years later and he's still out there playing. I don't expect very much from Kelce this year.
1: No, I don't either. I mean, the wide receiver core doesn't scare you. You've got some good players, not great players. Yeah. They brought over Kenneth Walker, the Super Bowl MVP in free agency. He's a great player, but even Seattle fans would tell you that they thought he was the second best back on the team last year. So he's got some things to work with, but this is not a terrifying Kansas City Chiefs offensive depth chart outside of the lore of Patrick Mahomes, and we still give him all of his due credit, but this is not the situation it was 5 years ago.
0: Most overrated team heading into this NFL season. We continue to hear from you. That's next. This is Game Day on ESPN Radio.
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0: Game Day on ESPN Radio, presented by Progressive Insurance. He's Kyle Bailey. I'm Jonathan Zaslow. Good to have you aboard here on this Sunday afternoon. I got another one for you here, Kyle. Most overrated going into this season. You can call me a hater. I don't care. It still is what it is. I'm going with the New England Patriots.
1: I knew it. I knew you were going to say the Patriots.
0: New England Patriots. Now you got a first place schedule. Okay, much different than a last place schedule. You got a first place schedule they're going in with this season with. I think they obviously performed way over their heads last year. One of the weakest AFC champion representatives in the Super Bowl in a very long time, and it showed in that Super Bowl 60. So I got the New England Patriots taking a major step back. Very overrated this year, Kyle.
1: Well, it's going to be hard to replicate 14-3.
0: That's
1: you
0: right.
1: Just said it. The schedule itself gets a good bit tougher, we think, although by the time we get to November with injuries and everything else, maybe we have to recalibrate. But, yeah, there's that. We all know that the distractions narrative will pop up if they do happen to start slow or falter a little bit this year. I do like them adding A.J. Brown a lot. You know, they needed that X receiver for Drake May. You know, I like what they've done there. And I do think Vrabel's still a very good football coach. But, you know, whether it's, you know, overrated or just a prime regression candidate, I don't think they're winning 14 games this year. So I'm with you on that.
0: All right, let's get back to you guys here. Most overrated team heading into the NFL this season. Let's go to Ohio. This is Phil. Phil's got a chance here on Game Day on ESPN Radio. Go ahead, Phil.
2: All right, thanks for having me. So, Cincinnati Bengals, here's why. The defense, they had a very aged Trey Hendrickson walk out the door, very ugly public. They bring in Dexter Lawrence, that might be B-tier player, still on that defensive line. But most importantly, they've got the weapons on offense. They've got the T. Higgins. They've got the Jamar Chase. And most importantly, they got Joe Burrow. But none of that matters behind that offensive line, who unfortunately cannot protect Joe Burrow.
0: Thanks for the call, Phil. I think we've talked about this earlier. We had the Bengals as the first of our ESPN Radio NFL Two-A-Days today. I think the Bengals are going to be a playoff team. I think they're going to bounce back this year. But they won only six games last year.
1: Like, I was going to ask you, can a team coming off a six-win season
0: right,
1: be overrated?
0: Right, and the question marks that Phil has are valid about Cincinnati. And the point that I would make is, I don't think most people feel that they're good enough or that they're going to be good enough this year to come back with they're overrated.
1: No. I mean, you've missed the playoffs three straight years. You're coming off a six-win season. I mean, I think hopes can be high that they've made the proper adjustments and remedies, but I wouldn't include them on an overrated list because I don't think they've proven that this defense can play up to NFL standard yet.
0: David is in Dallas. He's up next on Game Day on ESPN Radio. Hey, David.
3: Hey, guys. You know what? I've lived in Dallas for 40 years, and I'm so exhausted with people that are in love with the big blue star. The Dallas Cowboys are not going to get there because, once again, they've got too many distractions. They used to be a great product. And when you have a great product, how in the world do you justify having coaches that are still trying to earn their stripes? Because you have to have coaches that will put up with J.J. You know, he stood up one day and he said, there are 500 coaches that can coach this team. You know what? This billionaire hasn't found one yet. And you cannot win like this. Why do you have the highest paid quarterback in the history of the NFL and he hasn't won a playoff game?
0: Thanks for the call, David. I think, like, I hear what you're saying when it comes to, you know, all the distractions and it's about everything but football, but I don't know that this is the preseason that you can say that about the Dallas Cowboys because this has been an eerily calm preseason and training camp around the Cowboys.
1: Yeah, I would also, real quick correction, Dak has won a playoff game. He's won two of them. I mean, he doesn't have a sterling playoff record, but he's 2-5 in his career in the playoffs. So just to be fair to Dak Prescott, I also, again, like I said earlier, think they are very, like, just a, this is not normal how few people are hyping up the Dallas Cowboys in an offseason.
0: It's been very calm around
1: It's been very quiet, and I got to admit, as a non-Cowboy fan who can grow weary of the, you know, over-the-top coverage of that star sometimes, I think they had a solid offseason. So I think they're going to be a really good football team.
0: Clay is in Wisconsin. He's up next on Game Day on ESPN Radio. Hey, Clay.
4: Hey, how's it going, guys? Appreciate you having me on. My overrated team of the year is the Houston Texans. Sorry. I think that their defense is the only thing holding them up. I mean, not a lot of offseason moves. Only one that's good is David Montgomery. I don't believe he's a running back one. I think he's just a depth player. But I think C.J. Stroud, this is a really boom or bust year for him. I mean, interceptions have been a problem, but otherwise than that, Jaden Higgins out for the year. I mean, rookie, had a lot of potential. But that's my overrated team of the year. Thanks, guys, for having me on.
0: Thanks, Clay. They won their final 9 games last season after getting off to a brutal start, Houston. They wound up making the postseason. Clay's right about C.J. Stroud. You know, you go back to his rookie season, and, you know, we're having conversations about him being a top-5 quarterback in the NFL. And now, going into, I think this is year number 4 for Stroud, mm-hmm. right?
1: Yep.
0: Going into year number 4, they haven't extended him yet, right? They haven't given him the new contract yet. And usually going into year number 4, when you believe you have a stud quarterback, we're talking extension. Now, yes, they won a playoff game last year. They crushed the Steelers, but
1: not because of him.
0: This is a massive year for C.J. Stroud. We thought they certainly had their quarterback of the future, but I think this year is going to really tell us if he actually is long for Houston.
1: No doubt about it. I mean, there's been clear regression from year 1 to year 2 to year 3, and there might be some quote-unquote reasons for that, but he couldn't take care of the football in the postseason last year. He was terrible. And, you know, that defense is the real deal. I think it's the best defense in football. You can argue Seattle or Denver if you want to, but that's the best pass-rushing tandem in the NFL. I saw those guys in person last week at joint practice in Uptown Charlotte. Danielle Hunter is a future Hall of Famer, and Will Anderson's a $50 million a year guy. And I think Danielle Hunter put on the greatest joint practice performance I've ever seen in my life in person last week. That defense is loaded. Derek Stingley, Kamari Lassiter, they are going to terrorize offenses all year long so long as they stay healthy. And that's going to give the offense a chance to ramp up, figure itself out. Whether or not they do, I don't know. But that defense alone is going to win them a whole lot of football games.
0: So we are just 2 weeks away. As you got news all over the National Football League today. Players being traded, players being released. It is cut down day. We do know that we are less than 2 weeks away, because the season's going to open in the middle of the week. Less than 2 weeks away from week 1 of the NFL getting underway. Excellent job, Kyle. For Kyle Bailey, I'm Jonathan Zaslow. Primetime is up next. Will Kunkel and Andre Snellings. This has been Game Day on ESPN Radio.
5: 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Ellie De La Cruz and the Cincinnati Reds are at Wrigley to face MVP candidate PCA and the Chicago Cubs.
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22: I'm John Ryder, ESPN's Adam Schefter. Reports that the Packers have placed running back Josh Jacobs on the commissioner's exempt list. He was charged with battery and criminal damage last week. And Green Bay has acquired running back Caleb Johnson from Pittsburgh, who was a third-round pick out of Iowa last year. It's not known yet what the Steelers are getting in return. And the Titans waiving quarterback Will Levis. He was a second-round pick by Tennessee 3 years ago. Didn't play all of last season due to injury. To baseball, and the Little League World Series Championship game is on ABC right now in Williamsport. They're in the third in Henderson, Nevada. It's Curacao 2-0. To the majors, and one final score from today, Miami erupting in the ninth in D.C.
23: 2-1. That one hammered out to left field and deep. Lyle pushing back at the track, at the wall, and it's gone! A two-run home run for Otto Lopez.
22: 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Marlins defeat the Nationals 6-2. Miami with all six runs of the ninth, including that Otto Lopez two-run shot. And Jacob Marcy stole home. In progress, Guardians pounding the Royals 9-1 in the sixth. Jose Ramirez and Nathaniel Lowe, each with two-run homers. Rockies and Braves knotted at 2 in the ninth in Atlanta. Braves going for a seventh straight win. Blue Jays shutting down the Mariners 6-0 in the eighth in Toronto. What a start for Max Scherzer. One hit over seven scoreless with 10 strikeouts. The Yankees are roughing up the Red Sox 7-1 in the eighth in the Bronx.
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0: one of the greatest defensive linemen in the history of the NFL. 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Will Kunkel here. Andre Snelling's there in Bristol. And Andre, Aaron Donald is back.
1: Oh, yeah. I mean, it's not like, you know, we could have seen it coming, but I'm glad they finally made the announcement and kind of put us out of our suspense, because, you know, the thought of Aaron Donald and Myles Garrett

0: We are always talking about them. We're going to get into college football and the way they started the season and how embarrassing that was for the sport. But the NFL kills it, like, consistently, Andre, and now they have the biggest storyline in prime time to start the season once again.
1: Absolutely. It's almost like they know what they're doing. They're like, you know what? Let's take some of our best teams, particularly in the case of the 49ers, you know, coming off an injury, they should be healthy, and coming out of the strongest conference in the league, they didn't even have to tap on the Super Bowl champs. They were like, y'all can go ahead and have a seat, wait for a little bit, and we'll let the Rams and 49ers handle the light work. And then, yeah, you know, everything just worked out. But the question is, when did the schedule come out? Because did they already know at that point that there was a chance that Aaron Donald was going to be joining the squad as well?
0: Well, I think, based on my limited knowledge of the globe, it had to be West Coast teams, right, to make that travel around the globe in reverse. And then when we saw that game was happening, everyone was like, all right, that has to be week one before the schedule is out, because you can't go over there, travel in like week seven, come back and play whatever. It's just, it's what the NFL does. They fall into it, and it's like they fall up the stairs and land on their feet consistently, and it's impressive because we see other organizations and other leagues not know how to start the season properly, and yet here they are. Are you taking the field, or are you taking the Rams when it comes to the Super Bowl now? Because now we can talk about that. It's no longer too far away. It's reasonable to pick your Super Bowl champion.
1: It is, and I mean, I'm still taking the field, because how many times have we seen a team win the summer and then come out and it just not show up? Now, it's hard to imagine when you talk about the talent that they've got on both sides of the ball. But, I mean, the Super Bowl champion is in their division. The 49ers were right there with them before all the injuries, you know, last season. And so it's even fair to ask, do you take the Rams or the field in just the NFC West, let alone the whole league?
0: This is just so big for the Rams, and it shows how they also know how to like build their roster now and for the future. And whether it's blank them picks or bringing in someone like Ty Simpson, we're going to talk about this later here on Primetime, and how many teams in the NFL are truly inept when it comes to figuring out the quarterback position. Some surprising, honestly. But then you have the Rams, who have Matthew Stafford, the MVP. They made that trade with Jared Goff and the Lions. He comes in, wins a Super Bowl, and now he's competing for another Super Bowl. And then they have Ty Simpson, who might be the quarterback in waiting if they play this out properly. Meanwhile, we have 5-6 teams in the NFL that don't even know, have a clue. It just shows how Sean McVay and that front office work so well together. And it's priceless when you have a GM and a head coach and an owner that allows them to do their work as well.
1: Absolutely. And, you know, you talked about how the NFL seems to look into the schedule and have clairvoyance when putting together that first game. Well, you look at the Rams, right? Like, you mentioned that they won the Super Bowl. They made that big deal and won the Super Bowl the last time they were going to host the Super Bowl. Who's hosting the Super Bowl in 2027? You know, like, so they look on the schedule and they say, hey, we have a chance to have a home Super Bowl. Let's make a giant splash. Last time they traded for an MVP, this time they brought back a Defensive Player of the Year. Two of them. They traded for one and brought back another one.
0: A three-time AP Defensive Player of the Year, all-decade team, first ballot Hall of Famer as well. Who knows where he would have fallen on that top 100 list, which is the silliest thing that we ever see. Between that and the USA Today coaches poll, I don't know which poll and rankings are absolutely like more ridiculous at this point. But for them to bring him back, I mean, this is, I just like flummox at how they consistently own this calendar and dominate right now. You also have Micah Parsons, who's going to be on the reserve PUP list. That just in from Adam Schefter as well here on ESPN Radio, ruling him out for the first four games. The Packers, as good as the Rams situation looks on the horizon going into the season, the Packers are on the opposite of that. The Josh Jacobs right now on the commissioner's exempt list, and now Micah Parsons officially out for the first four games.
1: Yeah, I mean, you think about maybe 3 years ago, if you would have said, who are the three best defensive players in the NFL? There was a good chance it would have been Aaron Donald, Myles Garrett, and Micah Parsons. And so when the same day we get the news that two of them are Voltroning up, we get the, I mean, we knew that Micah was going to

0: be out for a while. Like, this isn't shocking, but still, just the timing of it and the optics of it, it just, that with the news that Josh is going on the exempt list, it makes the Green Bay Packers head into week one of the season with seemingly a cloud over their head. And they're in a tough division, too. You know, they've got the Bears on the rise. The Lions are still there. And, you know, the Vikings are hoping that they address their quarterback situation, in which case they'd be right back in the mix as well. So the Packers can't really afford to get off to a very slow start, even though they're missing superstars on both sides of the ball.
1: Back to Aaron Donald quickly, because next we're going to go into the Packers, and you mentioned the Vikings, a disastrous situation at the quarterback position. I'm super intrigued to hear from Myles Garrett and kind of what he went through mentally to say, all right, I'm back. Because you know Aaron Donald, his legacy is cemented. Unless he comes back and it goes really poorly, not that it's going to change what he did in the past. Like, he's still going to be considered one of the greatest defensive linemen of all time, but he doesn't want to go out there and embarrass himself. And I think we all know that he's probably physically capable of doing this. It's a matter of, all right, am I in this mentally? Do I want to wake up and not be able to walk for the first 4 hours every day after a game? Am I willing to go to practice four times a week? Am I willing to travel? Am I willing to do what it takes mentally to commit myself for me and for my teammates? So I'm super interested, and I hope someone in Los Angeles is listening. I ask him that question when he takes the podium. Like, what went through into this decision-making, in particular the mental side? Because I imagine that it was what he was wrestling with the most, not like, hey, can I move a few bodies and make a few sacks?
0: Oh, yeah, absolutely. I mean, and that's why, because the Myles Garrett trade was months ago now, right? So Aaron Donald and the Rams have been preparing for this. This wasn't the overnight, like, you know what? I'm coming back. You know, the old Vince Carter meme. I got one more in me. Like, it wasn't that. This was him taking the time to work through those questions that you were just, you know, articulating of, okay, this is an exciting time for the Rams. You know, they've traded for Myles Garrett. Do I want to be a part of it? Okay, if I do, can I commit to doing the things necessary to get through a whole season? Okay, I have to be in a certain amount of shape. You know, Aaron Donald, he's been one of those kind of Instagram workout superstars ever since he retired.
1: You know, I was going to bring that up, but I didn't want to be the guy that's like, you see how strong he is on Instagram, because it's like, is that real? Is that fake? You know, not that it's fake, but like, there's difference between that and football shape.
0: Exactly.
1: But I think we all know, if Aaron Donald says I'm in football shape, we're like, all right, cool, I believe you.
0: Yeah.
1: For sure that.
0: Yeah, I mean, because that's the thing, is like, you know, he was a workout warrior anyway. But now, you know, that he's taken a few months to really try to get into football shape, I personally have nightmares of what he did to the Bengals in the Super Bowl. So I personally believe that he will be able to come back and be what he wants to be.
1: Imagine being Brock Purdy on opening night in Australia under when Aaron Donald and Myles Garrett are coming after him. But coming up next here on Prime Time on ESPN Radio, the ESPN app, and Sirius XM Channel 80, we talked about it briefly. Are the Packers headed towards a disaster because their two best players, arguably, on both sides of the ball are going to be out to start the season? What should Packers fans expect this year? Andre Snelling's Will Kunkel here on ESPN Radio. Back in a few.
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0: But now imagine being the Packers. 2 weeks away from the season starting, and all of a sudden, your two best players are not going to be available for at least a month with Micah Parsons. He's placed on the PUP list, according to Adam Schefter of ESPN Radio. And then also Josh Jacobs on the NFL commissioner's exempt list. Andre Snelling's Will Kunkel here, primetime on ESPN Radio, taking you up to Reds and Cubs Sunday Night Baseball, also on the ESPN app and SiriusXM Channel 80. Andre, my boy, I can't imagine. It's a good thing the Green Bay fans are some of the kindest, sweetest, most friendly fans on earth, because right now nothing is going their way, because they're expected to compete in arguably the toughest division in all of football with the Vikings, the Bears, you got the Packers, and then I'm blanking on the fourth one.
1: The Lions?
0: The Lions.
1: Mm-hmm.
0: And now all of a sudden, your running back and your defensive end are done for at least a month, it sounds like, for Parsons, and who knows for Josh Jacobs.
1: Yeah, it's open-ended with Josh Jacobs. Basically, this seems like they're getting ahead of a potential suspension, because while he's on this exempt list, any games that he misses would count towards any potential future suspension related to the incident. But yeah, it's not a good way to start the season. The Packers just traded for, you know, former Steelers running back, and then they already had Marshawn Lloyd, and so I guess they feel like they should be stocked in the passing game, and they still got some running backs to lean on. But yeah, it's just not a good thing when, as you put it earlier, arguably your best offensive player and arguably your best defensive player officially go on the shelf on the same day.
0: So just to catch listeners up here on ESPN Radio, Josh Jacobs has been charged formally with two misdemeanors stemming from an alleged incident with a woman in May. So it means, now that he's on the exempt list, that he will not be on the 53-man roster. He cannot practice. He cannot attend games. He will collect his paycheck, though, with the team's permission, and is allowed to be at the facility for meetings, for individual workouts, medical treatments, and other things like that. Just he can't, you know, practice and become better at football or help the team try to win. And the sad part about this, unfortunately, is that Josh Jacobs is good. So whether he comes back or not, it's going to be that yin and yang of, okay, how bad is this and how talented are you? We see this all the time in sports, is you can get away with quite a bit if you're pretty good. And unfortunately, it looks like Josh Jacobs might play this season because he is that good. He's not indispensable. I think we all remember the Ray Rice video. And this, by the way, is allegedly on video. So if this video comes out, it makes it that much uglier for the league and for the Shield to protect Josh Jacobs. But we've seen some squirrelier incidents, and guys get second, third, fourth chances because of their talent level. It's not a good look. And I mean, I pray for all the parties involved in this, but not ideal for the Packers and Josh Jacobs, to say the least.
1: Yeah, and so, you know, you raise a good point with there potentially being a video out there, and we don't know what's on it. And you alluded to Ray Rice. Ray Rice, that incident had been some time before, right? He was, you know, probably going to be able to continue to play, but when the video came out, it was so obviously horrible that it essentially spelled the end for him. And so I don't know, and I guess no one that hasn't seen the video knows what to expect for Josh Jacobs, but we do know that he won't be there to start the season. So then the question becomes, what will the Packers look like on offense, and more pressure on Jordan Love, who's been good through his first, you know, seasons with the Packers, but already he was looked at as someone that needed to take a next step to keep them in contention. Now even more pressure will be on his shoulders, or specifically on his throwing shoulder, when it comes to getting the ball out to Christian Watson and Jaden Reed and Matthew Golden, because Josh Jacobs won't be there to be the security blanket out the backfield. And I guess also Marshawn Lloyd, who his first couple seasons in the NFL have been marred by injury, will get to see exactly what it is that he's able to bring to the table as well.
0: And I see that the Packers, by the way, also made a move for Caleb Johnson, so he's going to come in for some reinforcements. I don't understand the Christian Watson new contract. the guy has not been healthy, hasn't been wildly productive. The most yards he's had in a season is 620. The most games he's played in a season is 15. Like, the guy hasn't been that productive. So now all of a sudden you don't have your running game the way you were built to win games. And you have, in my view, an extremely overrated wide receiving core in Christian Watson, along with Matthew Golden, hasn't proven it at the NFL level. I know that people around here, where I'm in Houston and Texas, fans absolutely love him. But last year, his rookie year, I mean, he played 14 games, had 361 yards. Mm-hmm. There are questions, like serious questions, with this team right now. They're 18-1 to win the Super Bowl. Like, forget about that bet. I'm hammering the under 9.5 wins. Mm. Because if you're without your best defensive player, if you're without your identity offensively, how are you going to win games in arguably the toughest division in the NFL? And if you don't have an identity in the NFL, good luck having success. I watched it last year. I cover the Texans on a daily basis, on a weekly basis. I watched that team play. There was not an identity on offense throughout the entire season, and they were so good defensively that it allowed them to rack up the wins into double-digit wins and make a mini run in the playoffs. If you don't have an identity, though, and you don't know what you're going to do when it matters most, like, forget about it. You're not going to be any good, and that's where the Packers are right now. And defensively, they lose Micah Parsons. It's bad.
1: Yeah. Yeah. And, you know, the Micah Parsons, obviously, he tore his ACL late last season. So, again, we knew he probably wouldn't be ready to start the season. But we just can't skate past how bad the Packers were after Micah Parsons got hurt last year. Right? Like, they were 9-3-1 when he got hurt. Then they went 0-4 to end the regular season and then lost in the first round of the playoffs in the wild card. So, they're essentially winless since the Micah Parsons trade without Micah Parsons. And so, now it's official that he's not going to be out there for the first handful of games, and the offense has lost a key part as well. So yeah, I think that hammering the under is a good betting strategy, because if they continue like they ended last season, they could start off the season in quite a hole and have to make up quite a bit to try to get to double-digit wins.
0: And I have no doubt that people are out there thinking, all right, well, Patrick Mahomes is coming back. They both tore their ACL in December, so Micah Parsons shouldn't be too far behind him. But, like, the quarterback position, yes, like, you need to be 100%. It's a little different than coming off the edge and the pressure that you're placing on your knee and trying to turn that corner and trying to bend and trying to get after the quarterback. It's a very different ask for a defensive end, or a, you know, I guess maybe it's listed as a linebacker, you know, an edge rusher, if you will, to make that recovery with the ACL. So, like, the Packers are up against it right now. If you're looking out there, I mean, I'm not telling you about the house, but I'm going to hit that 9.5 under. I wonder if it's going to even move after some of this news comes out, because, man, they might stink. Like, yeah, they really might.
1: They really might. And I want to amplify the point you just made about the difference in the athletic requirements for a defensive end and a quarterback, but take it a step further. And now I'm getting into the, I did not, you know, was not part of or really get into the diagnoses for either of those two knee injuries. You mentioned Patrick Mahomes, but, you know, a friend of mine that used to work with, Stefania Bell, you know, she's the injury guru, and she would always say that it's not just what ligament was torn, or you know, it's not just that a ligament was torn. It was which ligaments, was there surrounding damage, it was where on the ligament. Like, all of those things can change how long it takes for someone to come back. And in Michael Parsons' case, you know, he didn't just tear his ACL. He also had to have a repair done on his meniscus. That's the cartilage in the knee joint. So there, you can't just look at two players and say, well, this one, they both tore their ACL, and this one's back, so that one should be coming back soon. They can be very different injuries.
0: And this is all also coming while we're trying to define Jordan Love. Like, and I don't know that it matters. Like, who the hell cares what Andre Snellings and Will Kunkel think if you're Jordan Love? Like, where do you place me in the quarterback tiers? But this all comes in this time where Jordan Love's career is a little bit like, all right, what tier do you fall into? Are you the guy that can overcome some things? And are you able to make your team better when you don't have all your weapons, when all the things aren't working for you? So a lot on Jordan Love's plate coming in to this season, just a couple weeks away. But coming up next, is it boom or bust for the Rams now as they get Aaron Donald back, the three-time defensive player we discuss next.
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16: I'm John Ryder. Star defensive tackle Aaron Donald is coming out of retirement as expected to try to help the Rams win another Super Bowl. He's agreed on a one-year, $20 million deal with playoff incentives that could raise the value to $30 million, reports ESPN's Adam Schefter and the NFL Network's Ian Rappaport. Cutdown day in the NFL. The Titans are parting ways with quarterback Will Levis. Packers have placed running back Josh Jacobs on the commissioner's exempt list. He was charged with battery and criminal damage last week. And Packers acquire running back Caleb Johnson from the Steelers. He was a third-round pick out of Iowa last year. Little League World Series Championship game is on ABC TV in Henderson, Nevada. And Curaçao are tied at 2 in the fourth inning. To the majors and final scores, Toronto gets tremendous starting pitching and power as well.
17: One out, Cosmo Komodo at the plate, and the pitch is hit high in the air center field. Pausing Rodriguez now in a sprint back to the warning track at the wall. Leaves, hits off his glove and gone. Home run, Cosmo Okamoto. Team leading 28th of the year. And it's 4-0 Blue Jays in the bottom of the sixth.
16: the call at Sportsnet 590. The Fan, the final would be Blue Jays 7, Mariners nothing. Seattle's fourth straight loss. Max Scherzer, the win, allowed just one hit over seven scoreless with 10 strikeouts. Braves make it 7 in a row, 3-2 victory over the Rockies in 10 innings. Matt Olson with a walk-off single. And the Yankees obliterate the Red Sox 16-1. Golf final round of the Tour Championship in Atlanta. Scottie Scheffler has the lead at 16-under, one ahead of Victor Hovland.
2: Hey, it's Michelle Smallman, and coming up Monday, the NFL season hasn't even started, but it's never too early to check in on every fan base's anxiety level. 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
9: Lord, help everybody. If Aaron Donaldson, I might want to come out of retirement. Ooh,
10: no news, no updates on that right now. It's just a question of whether he wants to go through and do it. My guess is, in the end, that he will. I even think it's got to be awfully enticing to come back and play this year when the Super Bowl will be in L.A.
12: Barring some sort of injury that happens in this lead-up to, I'd be surprised if we're not seeing Aaron Donald play for the Rams this year.
18: The Rams are giving him the space and the time to make the decision, but right now it's up to him.
0: We knew it. The greatest of all time is back. Aaron Donald officially signing with the Los Angeles Rams. 1 year, $20 million, potentially up to worth of $30 million if he hits the incentives. 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Hosted by Andre Snellings, and I'm Will Kunkel today. Man, is it? Can you say boom or bust to win a Super Bowl in the NFL? And I know it's also draft time for everyone's fantasy leagues. Can you just take the Rams? I'll take the Rams and I'll go home. I'm done.
1: Yeah, particularly for those in defensive leagues or, you know, IDP leagues. I would imagine that Myles Garrett and Aaron Donald now both will go pretty high. Because it's not just, you know, you hear the names. This isn't fantasy football, right? This is two guys that get to play off of each other now. And they're the two probably most double-teamed players in the NFL over the last, you know, decade. And now, what do you do if you're the offensive line? Like, the only hope is that Aaron Donald has lost a step. Because if he's what he was before, you can't defend him with one guy. You can't defend Myles Garrett with one guy. And then there are other pass rushers out there, too. But just the two of them by themselves seem like nightmares for offensive coordinators.
0: I don't want to pour cold water on this, but I do want to at least bring some levity to it. Because, like, this is cool. This is fun. This is awesome. It makes them, like, must-watch television offensively and defensively every single time they're on the field. But he's not going to play 80% of the snaps like he did back in 2023. He's going to be, you know, the Texans just signed Jadeveon Clowney. Clowney is not the same player he used to be. Now, he's going to be a great spell guy for Danielle Hunter and Will Anderson Jr. And Aaron Donald might be a little bit more than that. But if you're the 49ers, at least you're catching him week one. He's not 100% back. He's not 100% into football shape. He's going to play probably 30, 40 snaps early on, like on passing downs, late in games, you know, getting ramped up for the regular season midway through and then into the playoffs, et cetera. But you know, he's not going to at least see the volume of playing time that we're used to seeing. I think that's reasonable to say at the same time saying, okay, this is a pretty significant move by the Rams as well.
1: Yeah, you know, and it is reasonable. So that actually is a discussion, though. If you're facing the Rams with Aaron Donald, do you want to face them early when maybe he's not, playing as many snaps, but he's as fresh as he's going to be, right? Or later in the season where maybe he might get worn down a little bit because 2.5 years off might have lost a little bit of football stamina. I don't know that either is the right answer, but I do imagine that getting an Aaron Donald who at the very least has 2.5 years worth of freshness in his legs. I don't know that sounds like a picnic either.
0: Man, if I had to choose, I want him early because we know he's not 100% in football shape. We know he's not going to play 80%. There's going to be a point in this season where he hits flow state, where he's feeling good, he's getting the pressure, he's making plays. We're like, damn. And now maybe it like wanes off a little bit later in the season. I don't think so because I think that if he's in it, he's going to take care of his body and he's going to be good to go. It's just going to be a little bit of a ramp up. But also in the NFL today, preseason games are a bit of a joke. They're not taken very seriously. It's more about the joint practices at this point for the starters. Coaches are terrified of guys getting hurt. And I say that because if you're the 49ers, like, hey, give me what's arguably the best team in the NFL early. Because, yeah, they're returning the MVP, and, yeah, they're all kind of, like, back for, you know, back to make another run, which a lot of teams are. But it still takes, like, a month to kind of hit the ground running in the NFL. We see some really bad football in the first month, and then we start to see, like, who's who, what's what, and guys starting to finally hit their stride about 4 or 5 weeks in, because teams don't take the NFL preseason seriously enough to hit the ground running anymore. And I keep bringing up the Texans, but we saw that last year with them. The offense was a disaster. They started the season 0-3. They then turned it on and nearly won the division, were one of the better teams in the league, and they still didn't take the preseason seriously this year, and it's all about those joint practices. So if I'm the 49ers, I'm like, yo, give me the Rams early, get them out of the way, and then we got to play them again later on anyway.
1: Yeah, and another thing with facing the Rams early is we don't really know the status of Puka Nacua. He's been sitting out with a groin injury. He's questionable. If he either doesn't go or is slowed early, then, yeah, that's a huge facet of the Rams' offense that also might not be up to full speed, to your point. But I do want to come back a little bit to the defense, because the names are so big with Myles Garrett and Aaron Donald. They also traded for Trent McDuffie this offseason. You know, so not only do they bring in two guys who are ultra elite at getting to the quarterback, but then they also brought in one of the best cornerbacks in the league to, if the quarterback does get the ball out, he still might not be able to get the completion. So the Rams' defense on paper looks really, really intimidating right now. And so, yeah, maybe it's good for the 49ers to catch him early. But, yeah,
0: And Jalen Watson, too, but you're 100% right. Like, that's what makes defenses so deadly, when you have all levels working together. It's boring coach speak, but complementary football isn't just offense and defense and controlling the field and the clock and time of possession, etc. It's also the back end of your defense, the corners and the safeties working in tandem with your defensive line. That's why the best defenses are the best defenses, because, all right, you didn't get pressure on the quarterback, but guess what? You were sticking on the back end. All right, a guy got open, but you got to the quarterback quickly and you brought him down for a sack. And there's coverage sacks as well. Like, that's what makes this defense so scary, is that they're so good on so many different levels. So the addition of Aaron Donald just makes them that much better up front. Here's Ian Rappaport, NFL Network and ESPN Insider, talking about the addition.
19: Aaron Donald is back. Sources tell me and colleague Adam Schefter that Donald has agreed to terms with the Rams on a one-year, $20 million deal, $30 million with playoffs incentives. That is the max value for the 35-year-old Aaron Donald. And remember, he has been retired for 2 years. And then the Rams did that massive, earth-shaking trade for Myles Garrett with the Cleveland Browns. And all of a sudden, Aaron Donald started training for football, started thinking about it, started weighing it. And earlier this week, it became clear that he wanted to return to the Rams. Today, he has informed the Rams that he is, in fact, back out of retirement. Aaron Donald returns to the Rams' star-studded defensive line.
0: Is this good or bad for the NFL, Andre, when you have a team that, I certainly do not think it's a foregone conclusion that they're winning the Super Bowl. Like, that's just not the way the NFL works, which might be its saving grace, because you have this with the Dodgers right now, where it's almost a foregone conclusion that they're going to win the World Series. And it doesn't work that way either in baseball. It's a little bit more wonky in baseball because of I think it's bad for the game. Like, where do you stand on this being good or bad when a team is arguably so dominant, it seems like there's no salary cap and draft picks just don't matter?
1: So I think that is excellent for the NFL for the reasons that you laid out, that the NFL is all about parity, and with the salary cap, it's all about making the move a year or two in advance, and things can flip in a hurry. And so you don't necessarily get the evil empires, you know, the team that everybody hates. And obviously we had that with Brady and Belichick, but since then, there's been kind of a void of that. I feel like with the Chiefs, even with all the success they had, they weren't really hated by the rest of the NFL.
0: You know why? Just to cut you off, but it's because the Kansas City fans are like cool people.
1: Yeah.
0: So everyone's like, yeah, well, we're okay. You don't irritate the hell out of us. New England, I'm from New England. not like the sweetest fan base when they're dominating.
1: Yeah, no doubt, no doubt. And so when you come to a team like the Rams, I think they're another team that isn't typically hated. And ironically, in the LA market, the NFL is normally far behind, you know, the Lakers and the Dodgers as far as fan like enthusiasm, but it is the Los Angeles Dodgers that, you know, have kind of become the evil empire of baseball. So I think it would be a good thing to have people get some energy, some impetus behind pulling against the Rams because they're too good, particularly if they actually are too good, because that just makes everybody tune in either to see the spectacle of two of the best defensive players in history playing together or to pull against them because you don't want them to win.
0: Yeah, I think it's like when the Yankees are so good, when they're good, you tune in to watch them win or you tune in to watch them lose. And I think there's still, like, the Rams aren't, they certainly aren't hated. And I think it's must-watch television because it's, they're, you know, Matthew Stafford's on the older side. Aaron Donald's obviously on the older side coming back from retirement. So it's not a foregone conclusion that they're going to be around for the next 10, 15 years. And the NFL has so many kind of reshuffling of the deck at the on the top end. Like what we just watched with Seattle, they were as dominant of a team as we've seen in a while, offensively and defensively. They won the Super Bowl. Now they're like, people don't talk. I feel like they're kind of staying under the radar.
1: Incredibly.
0: And they're Super Bowl champions. It's kind of crazy.
1: Yeah. Yeah. And, you know, I talked to one of the Seattle beat writers recently to ask kind of about that dynamic and how it was playing in the locker room. And basically he was saying that the team kind of enjoys it because A, people aren't looking for them, and B, it gives them something to strive for. They get to be the hunters instead of the hunted.
0: Well, now the Bengals are trying to hunt. I think they're locked and loaded and ready to take aim at the rest of the NFL. Maybe you're a Bengals fan.
1: Hooday.
0: We're going to dive into that and plus more breaking news coming out of Cleveland and their quarterback room. Andre Snelling's Will Kunkel here on ESPN Radio Primetime back in a few.
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8: 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Me and Fitty are road tripping to the mountains. 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
10: This is Ben Baby covering the Cincinnati Bengals. And the big question entering 2025 is whether the defense can be good enough to help Cincinnati get back in the postseason. Last year, it's no secret that the unit was not good enough and that the Bengals wasted career years from Joe Burrow, Ja'Marr Chase, and Trey Hendrickson as they missed the playoffs for the second straight season. This year, they brought in defensive coordinator Al Golden to fix things. And so far, it seems that playing faster has been a big boost for that Bengals defense. And if they can continue to play well, and if Trey Hendrickson can get his contract signed and get on the field, this could be a much improved unit for a team looking to become a Super Bowl contender once again.

0: Kunkel and Andre Snellings here on Primetime ESPN Radio, presented by Progressive Insurance. But first, as LeBron James once said, ironically, the kid from Ohio, not one, not two, not three, not four. How many quarterbacks do the Browns need? One, two, three, four quarterbacks. They're going to place Dylan Gabriel on injured reserve, according to Adam Schefter, designated to return due to a back injury that he suffered. So that now means that the Cleveland Browns have Deshaun Watson, Shedeur Sanders, Dylan Gabriel, and Taylen Green all expected to make the roster as the season gets underway here in a couple weeks. But let's go south to Cincinnati. I don't know that there's a team with so many question marks, because usually question marks are really bad going into a season, where the expectations are really high. The Bengals' win total over-under is 10.5. Mm-hmm. The odds to make the playoffs are minus 186, so they're expected to make the playoffs. Yet, they have a quarterback, Joe Burrow, one of the best in the NFL, can't stay healthy, not to his fault, because they can't protect him. Jamar Chase hyperextended his knee a couple weeks ago. They have a coach that might be on the hot seat in Zach Taylor. The defense was an absolute sieve last year. Did it get better, or did it just get more expensive? Where do you want to start as a Bengals fan here, Andre? Because there's a lot to break down, man.
1: Yeah, no, it is a lot to break down. I think we probably start with the defense because, so 2 years ago, Joe Burrow was actually healthy, right? And he played an MVP caliber year, put up crazy numbers, and the team still didn't make the playoffs because the defense was horrible. And so as the lead alluded to, they brought in Al Golden as the defensive coordinator last year with the thought that he had to try to come in and fix that defense. And for about 10 to 11 weeks last season, it didn't work. The defense was just as bad, if not arguably worse. But over the last month-ish of the season, we started seeing some bright spots. We had some players like DJ Turner at cornerback start to step up and show that he has some talent. Miles Murphy, their first-round draft pick at defensive end a couple years ago, he started showing some of his first positive signs in the pros. And then this offseason, they traded for Dexter Lawrence from the Giants. And they traded their first-round pick, which was like number 10 overall, for Dexter Lawrence. And so that's the big swing, is Dexter Lawrence. We talked earlier with Myles Garrett and Donald about how double-teamed they were. Well, Dexter Lawrence used to be the most double-teamed defender in the NFL. And so he had some injury issues last year with the Giants. He didn't do a lot as far as sacks goes, but the Bengals are banking on him being that guy that can absorb the defense, maybe still get some pressure on the quarterback himself, but make everybody else's job easier. If that happens, then yeah, that 10.5, the over might be the move. But if was a fifth, we'd all be drunk. So, you know, until the games count, it's hard to really count on what the Bengals might look like on defense.
0: Well, you say that, and I don't disagree, because I like the Dexter Lawrence signing a lot because it's the point of attack. It all starts there. If you're bad up front, you're just going to be bad all around. But there are so many questions around an offense that is really good, mm-hmm. with Chase Brown, T. Higgins, Joe Burrow, and Jamar Chase. Are they going to be able to protect Joe Burrow? Like, do you feel confident that Joe Burrow is going to play 17 games? And I think the answer might be automatically no, because most quarterbacks don't play a full season at this point. Like, your backup is extremely important. Bringing back Joe Flacco, I think, was a very good move for them. Mm-hmm. Like, you got questions on the offensive side of the ball, too.
1: Yeah, so the way you phrased it, are you confident that Joe Burrow's playing 17 games? I don't think any Bengals fan is going to say yes, because it's like if your pitcher's pitching the perfect game, you're just not supposed to mention it. You know, you just hope, you knock on wood, hope that he's able to stay healthy. But, you know, to your point about protecting him, this is the first time in the Joe Burrow era that the Bengals are bringing back the exact same five starters on the offensive line 2 years in a row. They brought in Orlando Brown Jr. to be their left tackle a few years back, and he's largely played at a relatively high level, particularly if the bar is the Bengals' offensive line. But then on the right, they brought in Amarius Mims from the University of Georgia. I'm a Georgia Tech guy, so you don't hear me pulling for Uggas too often. But Mims was such a man-child in college, and the thought was he could grow into an all-pro caliber right tackle. and he's made strides. He looks good on the outside. And so then they brought in one of his teammates, Dylan Fairchild. He's their left guard. Ted Karras is their center. And then Dalton Risner in the right guard. They have an offensive line that they feel like is reasonable. I don't think that the bar is set super high for what it would take for the Bengals' offensive line to be a success. But they believe that at the very least they can keep Joe Burrow a little cleaner than he's been in the past and hopefully keep him healthy.
0: You're not the only one that's high on the Bengals, though. Kevin Clark, This Is Football podcast host, he loves your boys as well.
2: Joe Burrow said it himself. This is the best roster since he's been there. That's because Dexter Lawrence is the most double-teamed guy on the planet the last few years. That's because they signed Brian Cook to solve their tackling woes, of which there were many last year. There's actual talent on this defense. They got better as the season went along last year. They're going to allow less yards after catch, which was their Achilles heel last year. You know the offense is going to be good. Give me the AFC champion, Cincinnati Bengals.
1: Yeah, I mean, there are reasons to be optimistic if you're a Bengals fan, right? You know, he mentioned Brian Cook. The tackling from the safety position was considered probably the biggest weakness of the Bengals defense last season. And so you bring in Brian Cook, who's one of the, you know, he was among the league leaders for fewest missed tackles. And so you feel like, okay, the back end earlier, you know, Kunkel, you were talking about complimentary football on defense. The Bengals brought in Dexter Lawrence in the middle, but then they spent their highest draft pick on Cassius Howell, who's a pass rusher, and they brought in Boye Mafe from the Seattle, the Super Bowl champions, to try to get some pressure from the outside. And then they also worked on their defensive backfield. And so this defense on paper should be solid. And the preseason, we talked earlier about how little teams take it seriously, but at least in practice and in the preseason and even in the joint practices, the Bengals defense has looked good so far. So the question is, can that translate once the season starts? And if the defense is solid to better above average and Joe Burrow stays healthy, then yeah, it could be trouble for the rest of the AFC North, who, by the way, all have new head coaches this season as well.
0: We didn't even bring up the fact that the head coach might be gone and Joe Burrow might want out of there if it goes poorly. Like, it's crazy the swing that is possible. Well, coming up next, we got to talk about this whole college football thing. We're going to go to the phone lines with Bill Connolly, ESPN College Football and Tennis Senior Writers. The U.S. Open is going on as well. What's the next Cinderella story and why starting the season in Dublin is stupid? All that next here on
3: 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The rivalries.
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0: I'm Jen Ryder. Plenty of NFL news, including standout defensive tackle Aaron Donald coming out of retirement, heading back to the Rams. It's a one-year, $20 million deal. The playoff incentives could go up to $30 million, reports ESPN's Adam Schefter and the NFL Network's Ian Rappaport. Packers will start the season without star pass rusher Micah Parsons. He's been placed on the PUP list. Will miss at least the first four games. Also from the Packers, they place running back Josh Jacobs on the commissioner's exempt list. He was charged with battery last week. Green Bay gets running back Caleb Johnson from Pittsburgh. He was a third-round pick out of Iowa last year. Golf, final round of the Tour Championship in Atlanta. It's going down to the wire. Scottie Scheffler is on the 15th hole, has the lead at 15 under, one ahead of Victor Hovland. Little League World Series Championship game. We'll watch it on ABC. Curacao leads Henderson, Nevada, 4-2 in the fifth inning. To the majors, we had a walk-off in Atlanta.
16: And the pitch to Olsen. Swung on, hit hard. Down the first baseline, fair ball, game over. Matt Olsen hooked one right inside the bag. And the Braves win it in extra innings.
0: Call on 680 The Fan. Braves make it seven straight wins, 3-2 over the Rockies and 10 on that Matt Olson single. Blue Jays blank the Mariners 7-0. Max Scherzer, the winner, allowed just one hit over seven scoreless with 10 strikeouts. Guardians pound the Royals 11-1. Jose Ramirez with a two-run homer. He drove in four. Yankees, no problem with the Red Sox, 16-1 the final in the Bronx.
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0: 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Joining us now, Bill Connolly, ESPN college football senior writer. And Bill, being the genius and the bright man that you are, surely you agree that taking UNC and TCU and shipping it over to Dublin and losing a great fan base, and two of them, and losing that pageantry to a half-filled stadium is just ridiculous, and I don't understand why we do it.
1: Good silly and there's bad silly. The bad silly is all the stupid eligibility arguments we've been having over the last few weeks. And the good silly is, why do we do this? No, I don't know, but we do it. And I'm for that. We don't need explanations for some things. So I'm good. Obviously, if it was my fan, if it was my team and whatnot, and, you know, that might be a little different. But, you know, I'm not rooting for TCU or North Carolina, so I'm okay.
0: Yeah, I hate to take the best thing about college athletics is the pageantry, the fans, the campus, the bands, the tailgating, and they're like, hey, let's get rid of all that and let's go play this game. But anyway.
2: Well, speaking of that game yesterday, the running Belichick's got a win over TCU, yeah. And some people were really excited.

0: That was something I'm not sure they would have been capable of at the beginning of last season. So, yeah, they're going to be better than they were last year. 6-6 probably sounds about right to me, but I definitely came away with it with more questions about TCU than answers about North Carolina.
1: Speaking of questions, USC beats San Jose State in front of dozens and dozens of people. Virginia looked really good against NC State, and NDSU gets their first win as an FBS team. What are your biggest takeaways of Week 0, and why the heck do we keep calling it Week 0? I don't. What are we doing?
0: Well, no more. I guess now it'll be Week 1 from now, this point forward. But, yeah, I look forward to our Virginia-North Dakota State national title game. That's going to be really exciting. They both looked awesome. It was really cool. Virginia, they lost a lot of key pieces from last year's kind of out of nowhere run. He had to double down on the portal again, but he has basically what's just about the most experienced roster in the country in just pure like age and how much these guys have been in college sports. And they look really, really sound in the trenches, just a different level of physicality than North Dakota State or North Carolina State. So I was really impressed with that. I do love North Dakota State being in FBS. That's going to be a lot of fun.
2: So yesterday I was at a cookout with a USC fan. He had on like the jersey, he had on the hat, and at halftime it was like 28-0. He was we're gonna win by 60 or 70. Then he had much less fun in the second half when the game, at least on paper, seemed like it was getting more competitive. Do you have any takeaways from that game? Was there worry about how it ended, or was it just garbage time?
0: Yeah, it's garbage time in a not very full stadium. It's one of those things where maybe that means something, but we'll find out. Like for right now, I'm going to say it doesn't mean anything because they did look, they did exactly what they needed to do in the first half and built a big lead. And relatively young team, like breaking a lot of young guys at least, and they kind of took their eye off the ball a little bit. That doesn't have to be a problem, but I still come away. My biggest question this year is was Gary Patterson the right man to take over that defense? And looks good for a little while, but I still have those same questions.
1: At this point last year, and I know you didn't, I know I didn't, nobody picked Indiana to win the national championship. Yeah. Who's going to be the Hoosiers this year, or is that just such a unique one-off because of what Kurt Cignetti can do that just don't expect that again?
0: Yeah, I mean, he is an outlier among outliers, an outlier even within outliers. He's a really special thing. But if you're looking at the teams, they're kind of in that 20 to 30 neighborhood, especially with my SP Plus projections. I mean, you can certainly talk yourself into Indiana-flavored kind of things that like Louisville with a big transfer class and a big and interesting transfer class and a pretty intriguing quarterback. If a new coach like Sumrall at Florida catches fire, we can maybe see some fireworks like that. But it is like, number one, they aren't the losingest programs in the history of college football like Indiana was this time last year. So even that wouldn't be as much of an amazing run as what we've seen from Indiana the last 2 years.
2: All right, Bill. I love college football, but I also love tennis. And like you, I spend some time writing about tennis. So we've got the U.S. Open going on. And for the picks that I put on .com, I went with Alcaraz to shake the rust off and win on the men's side. And then I went with Coco to continue her hot streak after her finish in Cincinnati and take her second U.S. Open. What are your thoughts on the men and or the women's side of the draw going into this year's tournament?
0: I mean, the men's draw without Jannik Sinner in it and with Alcaraz having so much rust involved, like if he doesn't win it, if he can't quite kick the rust off before he gets tripped up or something, I have absolutely no idea where this goes. There's 20 guys who could be positioned to take advantage of it. And that's fun in its own right. I mean, this has been a disappointing year because we got a single Alcaraz Sinner match out of the whole season and it wasn't even out of slam. But also, it's professional tennis and there's 128 different guys with interesting stories trying to gear up for it. So that'll be interesting in itself. Women's side, Coco's a really good pick. I decided to basically circle all the way back around to Aryna Sabalenka because, she's been in a major funk the last couple of months. Just hasn't looked like she's having any fun whatsoever. But then I noticed, not enough people were taking her. So I'm like, you know what? I'm going with the favorite this time.
1: I'm a tennis casual. I love watching it. I love watching it when USA has a good player. Where the heck is the men's side going to get a good player here in America? Is there anyone coming up the ranks that we can keep an eye on?
0: Well, I do think, I mean, Ben Shelton's still only 23, and he just kind of, he's just been improving incrementally over these.

0: last few seasons. And so it's been up, even this season's been kind of up and down, but he really did find a nice form over the last month or so. So I'm kind of hopeful that maybe he's ready. Like, this is a great opportunity right now because, you might only have to beat one of Alcaraz and Sinner to take a slam. But whether it's him, whether it's Taylor Fritz, who really has, maybe he's topped out at this point and he's battled injuries this year, but his form's been pretty good over the last few weeks as well. So maybe he's in a position to go one step further than his finals run a couple of years ago. But also look out for Lerner Tien, just a really interesting player with a really interesting game. He's got a really good draw too. He's in one of the easier quarters. So I he's going to find this a missed opportunity if he doesn't make a run this year.
1: Yeah, I would agree with those. I really thought that Fritz was going to do it at Wimbledon. I thought this was his opportunity. Yeah. But I guess I would also say look at Francis Tiafoe, because something about the U.S. Open, he always seems like he comes alive and makes a run, and he's been playing well of late as well. I guess I'll finish it off then. We just talked about the American men. On the American women's side, obviously, I said I picked Coco. But who else among the American women do you think might be able to be there at the end?
0: Well, Jess Pegula is so consistent, and she's figured out how to basically, she's 32, but she's kind of having her best year right now. She hit her head on the ceiling with the quarterfinal, lots of quarterfinal runs and nothing further for a while. Now she's made like three semis the last couple of years and a final. She's looked really good. She's playing some of her best ball. I thought she was actually, I picked her to win Wimbledon, and she looked really, really good until the quarterfinals. But she's going to have a really good chance. And honestly, Amanda Anisimova's had a crazy up and down season. Very, very inconsistent. But like a lot of the men we were just talking about, she's kind of looked better in the last month than she has in a while, too. So it wouldn't be a surprise if she made another finals run.
2: Very quickly, back to college football. Big Ten going back to back to back to back.
0: I mean, Oregon's going to give that a shot. Ohio State's going to have a shot. Indiana's going to have a shot. So the odds are pretty decent. I've been trying to talk myself out of Notre Dame all offseason, and I've been struggling to do it. I think they're going to be ready for a big run, too.
2: I see you forgot out. You left out Northwestern. I forgive you. We're making a run as well. Bill Connolly, ESPN college football senior writer. Check out his latest article on ESPN.com talking about the next Cinderella story. Bill, appreciate it. Coming up next, we're taking you up to the first pitch of Reds and Cubs. Is PCA the next MVP, or should it always and forever be Shohei Ohtani? We debate next.
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12: A swing and a drive. Left center field. It's a hat trick. His third home run of the day. Pete Crow Armstrong building a strong case to be the National League Most Valuable Player.
13: Yeah, the MVP chants are cool. I love receptions like I get going into the outfield.
14: Pete Crow Armstrong, perhaps going to be your National League MVP, is a difference maker in every single kind of way, and you can't say that about a lot of guys.
15: How is it possible that we're all just tired of Shohei Ohtani? The greatest baseball player we've ever seen. He hits, he pitches. How is it possible that we've got fatigue that now PCA is the leading favorite in Vegas to win baseball's most valuable player? This is Primetime on ESPN Radio, the ESPN app, and SiriusXM Channel 80. I'm Will Kunkel alongside Andre Snellings. Andre, man, this feels like one of those super, super prisoner of the moments. Like, Ohtani's not pitching. Well, I mean, yeah, he hasn't pitched for 1 month. But I don't think there's even a reasonable debate to say that Shohei Ohtani isn't the MVP when he's doing both. And it sounds like he might come back and pitch. And even if he doesn't, he certainly pitched enough to say, all right, he's a pitcher and a hitter. It's not a debate. It's boring and it's not great for the sport from a standpoint of anyone else getting MVP. But it's not even close if you're a reasonable human being.
16: So I agree with you when Shohei is pitching full time. When he's pitching full time and hitting full time, there's no comparison. But the MVP that he won the year he didn't pitch was because he went 50-50 and did things on offense that no one's ever done before. And PCA is at least roughly on that kind of trajectory. And so if Shohei, he's got 14 starts this season. If we were to say he did not come back and pitch anymore for the rest of the season, there was some thought he might pitch today, but then the manager came out and said, hey, he's still dealing with a couple of injuries, an upper body one and a lower body one. So if he doesn't come back and pitch, then yeah, it could leave the door open for PCA if he turns in a 45-45 or 50-50 type season, because as you said, it gets a little bit boring to vote for the same guy every time. And if he leaves the door open, somebody else might slide through.
15: I mean, the guy's thrown 85 innings this year. It's not like he's made 5 starts and has just had a pretty decent bat. But I think you can also make the argument that PCA is the most valuable player for his team.
16: Yeah.
15: Without PCA, the Cubs are not in the running. The Cubs are dang near irrelevant with a lot of the injuries that they've had with Dansby Swanson on the IL now. The Dodgers without Shohei Ohtani are still a damn good baseball team. And I think that's part of the conversation, or at least the allure, to give Pete Crow Armstrong the nod. And you could at least make the argument that if Ohtani isn't pitching, they're like, all right, it's at least a little bit more balanced. But you can't just erase 85 2/3 innings pitched of high-level baseball and discredit Shohei for not pitching in a month and discredit Shohei for being on a better team. I think it's It's not a good look for the baseball writers and the voters if they go PCA because they're bored with Shohei Ohtani.
16: Yeah, I mean, that was a great point about being more valuable to your team because it's always left open-ended, right? MVP doesn't necessarily mean who's the best player. Like, I think Shohei Ohtani being the best player in baseball is pretty much a given if he's pitching because you mentioned that he pitched at a high level. He was pitching at Cy Young level, right? Like, you know, he's 8-2 with a 1.79 ERA, you know, less than one batter reaching base per inning. So, you know, he was dominant as a pitcher. But he hasn't been dominant as a hitter this year. You know, last season when he won again and he was doing both, he was, like, with the bat in his hand, he was still arguably the best offensive player in the league, and he was also a really good pitcher. This year, for the first half of the season, he was a Cy Youngish type pitcher and just a good offensive player. You know, I think that the PCA is on the verge of having a dramatically better offensive season than Shohei is having. And when you factor in, again, if he isn't able to pitch for more than half the season, I think that's where the, okay, we're not talking best player, we're talking valuable player. And PCA setting the table for the Cubs every game is much more valuable for them being in the playoff race than what Shohei's doing for the Dodgers.
15: Yeah, I think it's a lot closer than Buster only thinks, the ESPN MLB insider. Not thinks, but what he says.
5: You don't need him on your pitching staff. They are stacked. You know, after the trade for Tarik Skubal, you got Blake Snell and you got Yamamoto and Tyler Glasnow just came back. On and on and on. They're just absolutely loaded on that side. And on the other hand, the offense has stunk. Since the All-Star break, the Dodgers are 22nd out of 30 teams in runs scored. You don't need Shohei Ohtani on the mound if you're the Dodgers, but you need him to be at his absolute best on an offense. So I do wonder if at some point here in the next few days you'll say, you know what, going forward, Shohei is going to focus on hitting. And in the end, it's going to be his decision. The tail wags the dog when it comes to Shohei Ohtani and the Dodgers. But that has to be a big factor in the conversation.
15: This truly does, Andre, feel like a moment where everyone's like, we can capitalize on this moment, give another player a little bit of shine in Pete Crow Armstrong, who certainly deserves it. And we have some ammo in our bag to not give it to Shohei Ohtani because he hasn't been dominant, like you said, at the dish. He doesn't play the field every single day. And he also hasn't been pitching at the regularity that makes him a far beyond better baseball player all around than PCA or anybody else that's ever done it for that matter.
16: Yeah, I mean, when Shohei is pitching and hitting at an elite level, then you might as well chalk up the MVP race. Like, it's not competitive. And, you know, it's the same way with fantasy baseball, right? Like, if you're in a fantasy baseball league and you have a chance to grab a guy that can be the best pitcher and the best hitter, the best pitcher and the best hitter, then it you can't really compare anybody else to that directly. But the door is open if he doesn't do one of those things. And in this case, it not like 2 years ago where he didn't pitch but was super elite with the bat. This year, he's taken a step back with the bat and because of injury, taking a step back as a pitcher. And I think that's, you know, in addition to that, PCA is on like a magical run, right? Like, because his for the season averages are really strong. But for his last like 6 weeks, he's been, you know, Hank Aaron around here. And so, like, those two things together, and then also you throw in a little narrative. It's easier, I think, for the writers to get behind a narrative of, okay, this guy is carrying his squad versus this other player who's always going to be, you know, arguably the MVP, but he's just not having a good year for him. At what point do you say, how much do you compare him versus what we know he could be as opposed to PCA at his absolute best?
15: Yeah, and I think PCA also has had some very, very loud games.
16: Mm-hmm.
15: Like the 4-for-6, 4 runs, 3 RBIs, 6 RBIs, 4 runs scored, which we opened the segment with that radio call. Like, those moments are huge. You need to have those type of signature moments throughout his season, and he's going to play tonight on Sunday Night Baseball here on ESPN Radio against the Reds coming up next. If he has another big moment, then that boosts his argument even more. I do find it interesting, though, that when you make this argument, if you're making it for PCA, half of the argument always goes like against Shohei. Like it's still a Shohei centric conversation versus how good PCA is. It's like, yeah, but Shohei's not pitching. Yeah, he hasn't been as dominant. And so it's more still about Shohei, which kind of tells me like we're still operating off that as the standard. It's the standard of Shohei and what he's done. And if he lives up to that standard, like there's no touching him. I got to be able to bring him down in order to get anyone above him.
16: Yeah, I mean, at the very least, it's a given that he has to be in the conversation. It's like if he's playing and we know who he is, then it's like LeBron James in basketball. Every year for 15 years, if you were talking about the MVP, it was either LeBron or you had to justify why it was somebody else instead of LeBron. It's a similar dynamic. It's either going to be Shohei, or if it's not Shohei, then you have to make the argument that this guy is better, and so you still have to include Shohei in it.
15: Well, it might be a foregone conclusion that LA has the World Series champion and the Super Bowl winner. The game will be played in L.A., but does that make it a home game for the Rams? We discuss, we debate, plus we go to the phone lines. Coming up next, Rams get the three-time defending defensive player of the year back. Aaron Donald returns. We do, too.
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3: I'm Sean Ryder, NFL news, plenty of it. Aaron Donald will be joining up with Myles Garrett as part of a Rams pass rush. He's coming out of retirement, and he's agreed on a one-year $20 million deal with playoff incentives that could go up to $30 million. Reports ESPN's Adam Schefter of the NFL Network's Ian Rappaport. Packers will start the season without pass rusher Micah Parsons on the physically unable to perform list. Will miss at least the first four games of the season. Veteran receiver Odell Beckham Jr. has made the Giants' 53-man roster. Golf final round of the Tour Championship in Atlanta. Scottie Scheffler is on 18, has the lead at 16 under, two shots ahead of Victor Hovland. Little League World Series title game on ABC TV, and Curaçao leads Henderson, Nevada 8-2 in the sixth inning. And the majors, an onslaught of offense for the Yankees.
4: Allen is drilled to right field. See ya! Into the short porch. A bullet up the bat of Wells. And the Yankees are up by a score of 9-1.
3: Michael Kay with a call on the YES Network. One of two home runs for Austin Wells. Yankees five home runs. They scored nine in the eighth inning, and they destroy the Red Sox 16-1. New York now with a four-game lead on Boston for the top AL wildcard. Dodgers down. The Tigers 6-1 in Detroit behind Tyler Glasnow. He's won his first four starts. It's coming back from the injury list. Gave up one run on two hits over seven innings. Teoscar Hernandez, the two-run homer. Astros lead the Mets 6-3 in the seventh at Queens.
6: Hey, it's Michelle Smallman, and coming up Monday, we'll react to week one of the college football season, plus breakdown cutdown day in the NFL, and which move shocked us the most. It's on Sportsmanlike, 6 a.m. Eastern, right here on ESPN Radio, ESPN2, and ESPNU.
7: Lord help everybody. If Aaron Donaldson, I might want to come out of retirement.
26: Ooh, no news, no updates on that right now. It's just a question of whether he wants to go through and do it. My guess is, in the end, that he will. I even think it's got to be awfully enticing to come back and play this year when the Super Bowl will be in L.A.
27: Barring some sort of injury that happens in this lead-up to, I'd be surprised if we're not seeing Aaron Donald play for the Rams this year.
28: The Rams are giving him the space and the time to make the decision, but right now it's up to him.

0: Andre Snelling's Will Kunkel here on Primetime ESPN Radio, the ESPN app, and SiriusXM Channel 80. So, of course, Lindsay Theory is on her way to the Rams facility right now. ESPN NFL reporter. Lindsay, just a normal little Sunday, huh?
1: Oh, my gosh, you guys. You know, it's so funny because since 2017, when Les Snead got together with Sean McVay, it's like, you just can't have a normal day. I'm just a pool with my kids trying to enjoy the last Sunday I have before the madness starts. And it's like, nah, kid, you're good. You're with your dad. You're on your own. I'm jumping in an Uber to go get my car and get to the facility. So here we go.
2: Okay, well, the reason you're going to the facilities, obviously, is one, Aaron Donald. Was it always a foregone conclusion that he was going to return to the Rams, or was this really a decision that came down to right now?
1: Well, you know, it's really interesting because from the day Sean McVay was asked, you know, they signed Myles Garrett and then was like, hey, what about Aaron Donald returning? I can tell you this, that it's happened for the last couple of years. Sean McVay's asked, is Aaron Donald thinking of coming out of retirement? Could you guys put him on your roster to make a, you know, playoff push, whatever? And Sean's always said, no, like, Aaron's happy with his family. Like, I respect that, so on and so forth. And this time when he was asked, like, the door was not closed by any measure. And so that immediately made my ears perk up and they go, this is a real possibility. Obviously, as time has gone on, Sean has made comments like, oh, this is trending upward. That things are moving in a positive direction. So to me, it was always about when, not if. Now, all that being said, you know, Sean kind of, he didn't give any deadlines by any measure. But he did say, oh, you know, after we break camp at LMU after 2 weeks, you know, we kind of get back to Woodland Hills, maybe a decision then. So I will say there was maybe a little bit of doubt that was kind of creeping in. Like, is Aaron maybe contemplating this in a, you know, in a more of a way he doesn't want to come back? But there was then the, you know, cut down deadline. It's like, okay, today's kind of the day you really find out because they do need to get the roster going and get moving in whatever direction it's going to be. So not surprising, though. It did get kind of a little intense at the end, a little interesting, wondering, well, maybe he's not coming back. But this certainly always seemed the direction it was going.
0: What are the reasonable expectations, though? Like, everyone's excited, and I get that, and you should be. He's going to be one of the most fun defensive lines to watch when they're out there together, Myles Garrett and Aaron Donald. But he hasn't played in 2 years, so the expectation that he's going to play 80% of the snaps is unreasonable, at least early on. What are you expecting from Donald from a participation standpoint early on?
1: Yeah, I would imagine there might be a ramp-up period for him, right? He's been out of football activities for more than 2 years. So, you know, the interesting part about him is when he retired, he was very much still at the top of his game. Like, this is not a guy that was on the decline and decided to hang it up. Like, he was still right there at the best of the best. So I would imagine a little bit of a ramp-up period. But, you know, and Sean McVay said it. I mean, we've covered Aaron for years and years out here, and we know what his standard is. Aaron Donald does not do anything less than the Aaron Donald standard. So he's not coming back to be like a guy who comes off, you know, comes on the field for third down. Like, he's just, this is a guy who's going to be out there. Like, if he's coming back, he's coming back to be Aaron Donald, not a shell of Aaron Donald, not, you know, Aaron Donald, you know, kind of in the twilight zone, just along for the ride. So I would expect, you know, again, there to be a little bit of a ramp up period. But Aaron is often comes back as Aaron, and I think that's what we should all expect because that's what he expects out of himself.
2: Okay, so if he comes back as Aaron Donald, and he comes back as he and probably we expect, what are the reasonable expectations for this Rams football team? Is it, you know, as my partner asked earlier, are we talking Rams or the field for the Super Bowl? They're in the division with the current Super Bowl champs. What should we expect from this team?
1: The expectation before Aaron Donald came back was that this is the Super Bowl favorite. So now with Aaron Donald back, it's like this is a Super Bowl favorite. Like a lock as a favorite. The favorite, the more favorite. I mean, this just makes their defense even better. So, you know, this is a team that made a lot of moves over the offseason. Obviously, they add Myles Garrett to that defense. Trent McDuffie, they bring in Jalen Watson. They already have really strong young talent in Byron Young, Braden Fisk. So this is a defense that, you know, needed to improve over the offseason and not did it improved exponentially. And then you add in Aaron Donald, you guys. So this is like the favorite of the favorite of the Super Bowl.
0: Lindsay Theory, ESPN NFL reporter, on her way from the pool to Rams facility. Are we in pool attire, Lindsay?
1: Are we in pool? I'm sorry.
0: Are we in pool attire going to
1: the facility? No. You know, I will say I did change out of swimsuit and whatnot, but I was, you know, I'm a toddler. I was in the baby pool. I'm not going to tell you guys that I didn't take a shower, So I'm not really sure exactly what's crawling on my skin, but, you know, we'll deal with that later tonight.
0: All right, Lindsay, we appreciate you popping on here on ESPN Radio.
1: All right. Thanks, guys.
0: All right, so Andre, I mean, the expectations are high, and I think we echoed her sentiment with the fact that if Aaron Donald's coming back, he's going to come back to be a very good player. Mm-hmm. It's a matter of that ramp-up period, and I think she agreed with the fact there will be a ramp-up period because you don't just step in at the NFL, no matter how good you are, and just be great from day one. You got to get back into the groove of things, but it's... I mean, is it Super Bowl or bust? It sounds more like it.
2: I mean, it feels like it. The entire Rams. So we've kind of skated past it a few times today. The Rams, the way they built their team, it feels like if they don't win the Super Bowl while they've got all these resources on the board, then, you know, when it goes bust, it could be bust for a long time, right? Like the whole concept of the forget those picks, we don't care about the picks, that only works if you win. And so I feel like we're reaching another one of those inflection points. They had a first round pick last year that they used on Ty Simpson, the backup quarterback, that'll be the quarterback of the future. And so when you do things like that, you almost have to win, or else, you know, the thought will be, well, if you would have spent that first-round pick on a position player, could that have been, you know, I've heard Chris Canty say that, could that have been enough to put them over the map? I mean, put them over the top. So I think adding Aaron Donald to the mix just increases the visibility, increases the Super Bowl or bust type conversations. But, you know, when we also factor in that we're getting closer to the end of the line for Matthew Stafford, it does feel like they need to win, and they need to win now.
0: Every team, you know, kind of makes moves to win now. You know, they'll at least tell you that. The general manager and the coaches and the players will say, well, we're trying to win now. But in reality, you're not. Like, there's a handful of teams in the NFL that are not in win now mode. They're in, we got to figure a whole lot of things out mode. The Rams are, like, we're in it to win yesterday, today, and about an hour into tomorrow. Like, it is now. Mm-hmm. It is right now. And that's what these moves are. They're pushing their chips in again. And they did this a handful of years ago with Matthew Stafford. And this is that move again. 1 year, $20 million. Aaron Donald is back. It could be up to $30 million. He's got 970 days in between games. I think Lindsay brings up a really good point. Lindsay Theory, ESPN NFL reporter, that he was at the top of his game when he left.
2: Yep.
0: He's not trying to find it again. He has it. It's just a matter of when he hits his peak. And the Rams are in that win now mode. And I think it's also good for the NFL. We talked about this earlier here on Primetime. It's good for the NFL to have a team that has all the chips pushed in, because we love to watch a team be great, and we also love to watch a team crash and burn.
2: Absolutely. And I think we also need to kind of shout out the Rams for the way that they're building the team, like having success with it, right? They went all in and brought in Stafford before and immediately won the Super Bowl. Like, that earns you the, okay, if we have some downtime, we've got a Super Bowl in there. But then they kept it going. They didn't have like a major fall off. They've been a competitive playoff team through all this time. And, you know, they signed Aaron Donald. They were able to bring him in. But not for nothing, a $20 million, they just had a slot of $20 million up to $30 million in the salary cap. That means that they had a very well put together salary cap, because not every team, even if they had access to a player like Aaron Donald, would have been able to sign him without having to really gut the rest of their roster.
0: It's extremely good point that the workings of the salary cap are so critical behind the scenes to be able to make moves when there are injuries. When you do want to bring back a player like Aaron Donald, you have to have that type of flexibility. Now, the Rams are also preparing for the future in the fact that they drafted Ty Simpson.
2: Mm-hmm.
0: So they have quarterbacks galore right now. Yet, there are teams in the NFL that couldn't fall into success with the quarterback position. I'm going to give you six teams that are so bad at the quarterback position that it's embarrassing, and then three more teams that are might be headed on their way to that same predicament. This is Primetime on ESPN Radio, ESPN app, and Sirius XM Channel 80.
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16: Deshaun Watson, named the starting quarterback of the Cleveland Browns.
17: Deshaun is going to start against Jacksonville. Took in the full body of work and ultimately felt like Deshaun gave us the best chance to move the ball and score points.
18: This is what I've been working for 2 years, is to be able to show that capable of being a starter for one of the 32 organizations in this league.
19: I'm not saying it makes sense. I'm not saying this is what I would do, but I am not surprised, as other people are, that Deshaun is the guy.
20: I am shocked. I feel awful for the fans of the Cleveland Browns.
0: Things are getting interesting again in Cleveland. Four quarterbacks, Dylan Gabriel placed on injured reserve, designated for return due to that back injury. Odell Beckham Jr., he makes the Giants 53-man roster. He's back. Aaron Donald is back. Seems like a lot of people are back on cut day. This is Prime Time on ESPN Radio, the ESPN app, and Sirius XM, Channel 80, presented by Progressive Insurance. Will Kunkel and Andre Snellings. I mean, what do you surprises you the most, Andre, about the stuff today? I mean, Odell Beckham Jr. Back with the Giants, and the Browns quarterback room consists of four quarterbacks at this point.
2: So it consists of four quarterbacks, but the Dylan Gabriel injury that allowed them to put him on the injured reserve means they only technically have three on the active 53-man roster. So, you know, obviously I don't know anything about Gabriel's injury, but the timing of it certainly did allow them to keep four quarterbacks when they probably would have had more difficulty doing so otherwise.
0: And I think it's fair to say, and this is my prediction, is that everyone's going to see some time under center. I think we see everybody play for the Browns because they're going to be a bad football team. They're a dysfunctional organization. So when you have Deshaun Watson as your leader and your quarterback, you're going to see some Shedeur Sanders. You're going to see some Talen Green, and eventually you might even see Dylan Gabriel. And depending on who you ask, one of those guys is the best guy on the roster. I don't know who it is because Deshaun hasn't played in years. Shedeur has never been consistent at the NFL level. We haven't seen enough of Talen Green, and I think we've seen the best. I think Dylan Gabriel might be the most normal, least amount of baggage that you got to have, but now he's not healthy, so you can't start him, and you kind of got to squeeze every dollar you can out of Watson, I guess, but this has to be the most dysfunctional room in the NFL.
2: Yeah, I mean, because it's not just that they're keeping four, right? Because I guess all reports are that their AFC North competitors, the Steelers, are probably keeping four quarterbacks too. But it just hits different in Cleveland because the veteran, Deshaun Watson, is coming off of not great levels of play and then a two-year injury. And so, you know, do you really expect him to come back in and all of a sudden show the level that he had in Houston 5-6 years ago? I mean, it's possible. He's still the same person, but he's had major injuries since then. And then, you know, Shedeur Sanders, as you point out, I think of him as a rookie because after he had his big slide in the draft down to the fifth round, when the Browns, by the way, they kept four quarterbacks last year. And when they kept four last year, Shedeur was kind of at the bottom third, fourth string all through the preseason. And so he didn't really get a lot of reps until they called on him to start late in his rookie season. So I still feel like he's still trying to get the game to slow down. And then, of course, Green's a rookie and Gabriel was the same year as Shedeur. But, you know, either it was injury or Shedeur just kind of beat him out to push him further down the depth chart. So it's just none of them seem like great options. And the Browns have a new head coach this year. Head coaches want to come in and win. So I'm thinking that's why he went with the veteran, even more so than them trying to extract some money's worth after that, you know, ginormous contract that Deshaun had. But it'll be really interesting to see if Watson is able to do that because quiet is kept. If you look at the skill players on Cleveland's offense, they've got talent. They're young. A lot of them are young. Their two rookie receivers look like they might be the best receivers on the team already. You know, they had a rookie tight end last year in Harold Fannin who played really well. And then Quinshon Judkins at running back was on his way to a strong rookie season before injuries down the stretch. So if Watson is able to get the ball out of his hands, he's got some people to throw it to.
0: It is stunning how many quarterback rooms in the NFL are in flux, where it's not obvious who your starter is. And even if it is, you're like, oh, that's kind of crappy for that team and those fans. And the Vikings are one of them. A lot of speculation around J.J. McCarthy. And he will make the 53-man roster, by the way, according to Adam Schefter. Some breaking news here on ESPN Radio. J.J. McCarthy will make the 53-man roster. Kyler Murray is the starter in Minnesota. So you do have a clear-cut number one. And I think that's the biggest difference between Minnesota and Pittsburgh and compared to Cleveland. Mm-hmm. Because Cleveland, you could take those four guys, throw them in a hat, and be like, I don't really care who I get out of this. I unfortunately have to pick one of them. If you did that same exercise in Minnesota or Pittsburgh, you're like, all right, Aaron Rodgers is my starter. That is my clear starter. Maybe I have something in Drew Aller, so we're definitely keeping him around for the future because Aaron Rodgers isn't going to be around long. In Minnesota, J.J. McCarthy has fallen off so hard that a dude that was not wanted in Arizona was a clause put in his contract to say, hey, enough with the COD. We're going to need you to focus a little bit more on the playbook and Kyler Murray, no more video games. And he was kind of pushed out the door a little bit in Arizona. Now in Minnesota, he's going to be their starter. Clear-cut number one starter. Now, there's dysfunctional rooms all over the league, and I'm just surprised at how teams allow it to get to this. Like, look at Atlanta. Look at Miami. And the only reason we're not talking about the Jets, the Dolphins, and the Falcons so much is because it's not a dysfunctional room. It's just not very good rooms.
2: Right. Yeah, there's a difference between dysfunctional and lack of talent. Mm-hmm. And the Browns may be both, right? You know, I personally, of those four, to me, this didn't seem like a hard decision. I would have named Shedeur Sanders the starter going into camp and said, let's see what we've got with him, right? You know, the Browns, there's a very reasonable, maybe even a very good chance that they don't have their next franchise quarterback on their roster right now. But if they do, then it would be most likely Shedeur Sanders. So give him the rock, see what he could do. That would have been my mindset. But since they didn't go that route, now they've really put Deshaun Watson in a situation where it's hard for him to win, right? Because I've heard others talk about this, that one of the worst outcomes for the Browns as an organization would be if Deshaun Watson played well enough that he deserved another contract, right? Because, you know, I don't think anyone involved, from what I've heard, wants him back in Cleveland after this year. So why would you put a starter out there that there's really no positive motivation for him to do well? Because probably you don't want him either way.
0: Yeah, I think it's fair to say that the Browns coaching staff, they know what they have in Shedeur. I don't, maybe not everyone else does, maybe we don't. I think they know. I think they've seen a fair amount of Shedeur and the games that he played last year to say, hey, you know what, like that's just not it. I don't know that Deshaun is it, but it's better than what we have in Shedeur. And we also haven't heard any rumblings coming out of the locker room. Typically we see like leaks of players being like, I can't believe we're doing this. This is not good. And that's not happening. It's quiet there. It's mum there. So that's kind of where I say, all right, it is what it is in Cleveland. And they just don't have a quarterback on their roster that they want on their roster this year, next year, or the next 5 years.
2: Yeah, but I think the difference is, you know, for one, this is an entirely new coaching staff in Cleveland. For two, yeah, Shedeur measured out at the bottom of quarterbacks last year, but Deshaun measured out at the bottom of quarterbacks the last year he played, and he's 30. So why not let the rookie have a shot at it, is kind of my mindset.
0: All right, let's give PCA a shot at this MVP. We're going to make that argument one more time here next on ESPN Radio and the ESPN app.
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0: I'm John Ryder. Star defensive tackle Aaron Donald is indeed coming out of retirement, heading back to the Rams. It's a one-year, $20 million deal with playoffs incentives that could go up to $30 million, reports ESPN's Adam Schefter and the NFL Network's Ian Rappaport. The Browns will carry three quarterbacks on their initial roster: Deshaun Watson, Shedeur Sanders, and rookie Talen Green. They've placed Dylan Gabriel on IR. Cutdown day in the NFL. The Titans waiving quarterback Will Levis, the former second-round pick. Packers will start the season without standout pass rusher Micah Parsons, out for at least the first four games, placed on the PUP list. On the baseball scoreboard, three games in progress right now. Phillies going for a fourth straight win, lead the Angels 2-1 in the seventh in Anaheim. Orioles have a 7-5 lead on the A's in the sixth. Gunnar Henderson, a go-ahead three-run shot in the fifth, also has a solo homer, now has 22 on the season. Francisco Lindor and Juan Soto with back-to-back home runs in the first. Soto's 22nd. However, it's the Astros that lead the Mets 6-3 in the ninth in Queens. Jeremy Peña with a leadoff home run and an RBI single for Houston. Final scores in Cleveland powering up.
30: The 1-0 swung on and lifted high and deep right field. Way back there, home run, Jose. 9-1.
0: Call on WTAM. Jose Ramirez, two-run homer, drove in four. Guardians blow out the Royals 11-1. Yankees do the same to the Red Sox, 16-1, the final in the Bronx. Yankees with five home runs.
31: Hey, this is Rich Eisen. 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Who impressed, who did not, and what stood out? 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
32: 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Pete Crow Armstrong
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0: 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Andre Snellings and Will Kunkel as the Cubs and Reds are set to meet here on ESPN Radio just after us. Joining us now, though, is Doug Glanville, who is in Chicago, ESPN MLB analyst. So is PCA the favorite? Does Vegas have this right now? Or is this all about Shohei just not pitching and we knock him down a peg because of it?
11: Well, I think both are true. You have the fact that Pete Crow Armstrong has just been on such an incredible run, and part of it is that he's got not only just a Gold Glove caliber defense, it's like Platinum Glove. I mean, he's really positioning himself as one of the best defenders at any position in baseball. You combine that with his base running, his base stealing, the explosiveness as a leadoff hitter, and then the power game, and you just have, you know, an undeniable strong candidate to win the MVP. And so when you try to compare him to Shohei, you think about what position they play. And pitching, that's a different animal. It forced the discussion about should we add other kinds of weights about these different positions, because when you really look at it, you know, you take Kyle Raleigh a year ago, who was a catcher who hit 60 home runs. You know, there's bonus points in there when you're catching. You're taking foul tips, you're getting beat up, you have to manage a pitching staff, you have concussions, and you still hit 60 home runs. I think the pitching question, putting it alongside of an offensive player, a position player, makes for a fun discussion between the two. And Ohtani's not pitching right now.
2: Yeah, he's not. But I actually want to stay there for a little bit. You know, you mentioned how strong PCA is on defense and how that would be a plus for him when compared to most people.

0: not pitching, and now he's just a DH. He has no position. So he's just a DH. And now you're comparing offensive, very comparable offensive players with a guy who's impacting the game every day with his glove and all these other ways. That's a different calculation. And yes, Ohtani has had a, you know, he wanted to win the Cy Young clearly this year, and he was on his way, or at least close to it. So, but if he gets back and all of a sudden maybe pitches in September, it's going to be really fascinating how the voters vote, because it's going to be debated for a long time, whatever happens.
1: Now that you're in Chicago, Doug Glanville, ESPN baseball analyst, the Cubs, who are the Cubs? Are they the team that has won 10 games in a row twice? Is it the team that's lost 6 of their last 9? The team that has lost 10 games in a row? Like, who are these guys?
0: They're exactly that. They're streaky. If you look at the bones of this team, you see a team that's a very good, deep offensive team. They wear you out. They're on base. They get their walks, their pressure. They're a very good offensive team, and offense is streaky for sure. It's just coincided. Their slow times offensively has coincided with some of the pitching woes that come up. Maybe the home runs, or you know, things like Shota Imanati, who's going tonight. You know, the long ball gets him. He's given up 30 home runs this season. But they're a good team. And I would also add that they made really good moves at the trade deadline. They got 2 frontline starters. They got the pieces that they needed to fill out a real banged-up rotation. And that is a huge difference maker when you talk about a short series come postseason time.
2: Okay, well, speaking of Shohei, you know, we were talking about him earlier with the MVP conversation. He hasn't pitched now for a while, and you mentioned he could come back to pitch before the season's out. There were some rumors that he might pitch today, but before the manager came out and squashed those. What's kind of the outlook, and do the Dodgers even need him on the mound if they're going to try to go for their three-peat?
0: Well, that's the fun part about it. They don't. That's what's scary about the Dodgers. They've always approached and been able to approach injuries to be able to let their pitchers really get back to like as close to 100% as possible. They don't have to rush anybody because they don't have the depth. They have the depth. They have, you know, 7 starters. They just keep going. You know, whoever it is, someone gets hurt, you just plug in someone else. So that is the luxury they have. Now, it doesn't necessarily align with Shohei Ohtani, the goal of him getting back on the mound and just being, you know, excellent and, you know, being an MVP candidate and doing these magic things on the mound and in the batter's box. But there's no question that, you know, once he's back, they want to make sure he's going to stay back. And when he is, he's still one of the best, you know, pitchers out there.
1: The Cubs aren't even in first place. It's the team down south, the White Sox, that are in first place in the AL Central. What kind of buzz are they getting in Chicago? Are they getting the respect they deserve? What kind of team do you see them making in October?
0: Yeah, it's big-time buzz. I mean, you talk about, you know, this is a civil war here, north versus south, when you talk about Chicago. And they just had their series. And so it's a lot of fun. But the buzz that they get is around how young they are and how exciting they are. I mean, and they're a close-knit team. And sometimes you see that, like they take the Astros when they were losing 100 games a year. When they started to finally win, the young guys come up the year before that winning, and then they're sort of, you know, they're just a true team. The White Sox got beat down the second half of the year. Last year they called up a lot of guys, and they started really just like hanging out together. So when you talk to their manager, Will Venable, you hear a team that's very close and just really in sync. And they're just like fearless and fun because they got that experience together. And that's the fun thing. When you come up together, you start to figure out things in a different way, a much deeper way as a team.
2: Okay, well, the Cubs may not be in first among Chicago teams, but they are in first place among wild card teams in the National League. But they're trying to fight off the Philadelphia Phillies, who've been playing well of late. They've been on a bit of a run. How dangerous do you think they can be entering the final month of the season?
0: I mean, they're dangerous. They are straight up dangerous because the team like the Phillies, they can look different in the postseason because they have the arms. You know, they all of a sudden you just need really 3 starters, then you can put everybody else in the bullpen. So that depth really starts to show up, which is why the Cubs went out and got 2 more starters, right, to set themselves up well. If you have bullpen issues as a team, let's say the Dodgers, it's not as significant when you can now put a frontline starter into the bullpen. So that's what makes the Phillies dangerous, because you kind of can, you know who their top three starters are. You kind of know.

0: but they have the depth. And then you have bats like Schwarber, these guys that are streaky that all of a sudden can rattle off home run after home run, who are experienced, that if they start to find their best game in sync at the right time, that's a team that can go on a real big run. And why not? They could win a World Series. So I see the Cubs in a similar light. They got some veterans. They got some experience. They got exciting, you know, players like Pete Crow Armstrong. They're a good team. That's why it's going to be a fun National League for sure.
1: 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Andre Snellings and Will Kunkel on ESPN Radio. What's going on with the Astros? What is Jim Crane doing firing Dana Brown, their general manager, after the trade deadline while fighting for an AL West crown in first place? The last three GMs he's fired have either been in first place or won the World Series. What's the story down there?
0: I mean, it's hard to, you know, put, you know, your arms around what exactly goes on when you have the Astros have been through a lot of things. And when you think about Joe Espada, like their manager, he was a bench coach who went through the staff. He knows that legacy and ties it together. Part of the reason he was able to get the job and sort of continue that, at least hope to continue the legacy of the Astros. Well, the expectations of the Astros are that they're running off like they did earlier. They got to World Series. They're a consistent postseason team. They've really thinned out, and he's attributing more to the front office than on the field. And in whether moves at the trade deadline or lack thereof, Dana Brown, you know, is a, you know, up and comer and got an opportunity. I'm sure he'll find a job somewhere to be able to rebuild something. But the challenge is now is there's a lot of immediacy in these decisions, and a team that's like in a win now mode that's not winning the way they expect, they make moves. And we saw it with Alex Cora getting fired. We saw it with Rob Thompson getting fired. We saw a lot of managers get dismissed that we were kind of stunned, the Mets. So this is where we are, and they're aggressive. Astros have been very aggressive in making moves in their front office.
1: 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Doug Glanville, ESPN MLB analyst, will be on the call. Doug, thanks for your time, brother.
0: All right. Thank you.
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0: Time on ESPN Radio, the ESPN app, and Sirius XM Channel 80. 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
4: Drill deep to left field. There it goes. See ya. A 3-run home run for Ramos. His first big Yankee hit. And it is 5-0 Bombers.
0: Yeah, well, it finished a little bit bigger than that. 16-1. The Yanks take care of the Red Sox. It's their biggest margin of victory over the Sox since 2000. That's 26 years ago. The Yankees dominate the Red Sox to end the weekend. But I think the biggest news of the day obviously hails from the NFL, Andre, alongside Will Kunkel here. Josh Jacobs to the commissioner's exempt list. The Browns officially placed Dylan Gabriel on injured reserve. Micah Parsons also placed on the PUP. Oh, and the greatest defensive player we've seen of this generation, Aaron Donald, officially back with the Rams.
5: Yeah. Oh, by the way, right? You know, yeah. I mean, the Aaron Donald back to the Rams, it felt like a long time coming. You know, to me, it felt a lot without the negative connotations, maybe. It felt a lot like the Steelers waiting on Aaron Rodgers. We all expected him to come back and play, but the announcement came later. I feel like it was similar with Aaron Donald, that we've all kind of been thinking that he would come back, but I'm glad that today it's finally official that we're really going to get to see this video game defensive line for real. You know, Myles Garrett and Aaron Donald on one defensive line. If he's really still Aaron Donald, the way that Chrissy Theory suggested that he would be, then yeah. Woo.
0: Speaking of video game, Odell Beckham Jr., he makes the Giants 53-man roster. He was making video game plays like on Dreamcast was probably the thing.
5: Oh, yeah.
0: What are the expectations reasonably for OBJ and the impact he can make in New York?
5: I mean, so anything is possible, right? Like, I think reasonably he's expected to be depth. Like, they're not bringing him in to be the guy that was making one hand, you know, catches and starring on teams that would win the Super Bowl like he did with the Rams before he got hurt. But, you know, I personally am happy to see him back out there, and it makes me feel incredibly old because, you know, into the memory vaults, but his mother, Heather Van Norman, was the track coach when I was at Georgia Tech, and she used to bring tiny Odell Beckham to the track sometimes, you know, when he was just a little guy. So for him to be, like, when he was a star in the NFL, it was like, oh, wow, little Odie grew up and is a star. But now for him to be the guy that was a star, was away from the sport, and is now coming back as an older guy, and I think of him as little Odie, that means I'm really old.
0: He hasn't had a 1,000-yard season since 2019.
5: Yeah.
0: He hasn't been that star since that year.
5: Yeah.
0: So here's what I need to see from OBJ. And I don't know if this is going to be him or not, but you got a lot of young dudes in that locker room on the offensive side of the ball, in particular Jackson Dart at quarterback and Cam Scataboo's a little bit of a wild hair at running back. He needs to be mature. He has got to be a leader on the offensive side of the building. And I know John Harbaugh, I think, will be able to help him with that, hopefully, because he's a tone setter in that regard. But he can't go in there being the diva of old. He can't go in there demanding the ball now that he's made the 53-man roster. He can't go in there and be a distraction in New York. They've already got a lot to overcome with the Giants. They're not a very good roster. They're not going to be a very good team. And he can't add to any drama if he wants to remain on that team throughout the season.
5: Yeah, absolutely. And, you know, the main wide receiver of the present and future, once he gets healthy, Malik Nabers, stud, but he's also an LSU guy, just like OBJ. So, you know, to your point, he should be able to step in and be the old head, be the voice of reason in the locker room. He's the champion, you know. He can show the ring and for motivation purposes. And yeah, he needs to be that locker room presence, because that'll probably be a bigger impact for him with the Giants than what he does on the field.
0: J.J. McCarthy, by the way, he does make the 53-man roster in Minnesota. And we know that Kyler Murray is the starting quarterback in Minneapolis, but there are six teams. You can say, like, the Steelers have kind of screwed up their quarterback situation. I know they're solid with Aaron Rodgers being their guy, but it was a little touch and go in the offseason. There are some question marks there. You have Geno Smith with the Jets. You have the Jets, Vikings, Browns, Falcons, and Dolphins, all not knowing how to run their organization from a quarterback standpoint. I hope Malik Willis is great in Miami. I hope he gets that opportunity. But I think going into this season, now that the rosters are set, something to really keep an eye on is playing chicken with the quarterback, something that worries me. If you're the Buccaneers with Baker Mayfield, if you're the Texans with C.J. Stroud, and the Panthers with Bryce Young. Because you see how hard it is to find a quarterback in the NFL and hold on to that guy. Like, you don't want to play chicken, and that's why you're paying 25% of your salary cap to anybody you can find. And you got a good one down with your boys and Joe Burrow, and it's going to be interesting to see what happens with them. But, man, I don't remember so many quarterback questions going into an NFL season.
5: Yeah, no, that's an excellent point. And especially when you pointed out, you know, like the Baker Mayfields of it. Obviously, he was the number one overall pick when he was with Cleveland, but he didn't really fully find himself till he got to Tampa Bay. But he's been a borderline star quarterback for Tampa Bay for the last few years. And yeah, that it's hard to find them. There's a scarcity of starting caliber NFL quarterbacks. So if you've got one, generally, unless you're trading up the way that the Rams did when they went from Jared Goff to Matthew Stafford, you tend to want to keep the ones you've got. And I think it's going to be really fascinating in Houston, you know, to see with C.J. Stroud, because he had that just bombastic rookie season where it seemed like he was going to be the next big superstar. But then, you know, injuries to both himself and his receivers, he hasn't played to that level in the last two seasons. But he still has at least one playoff victory every year of his NFL career, and that's not nothing. So it'll be curious to see how he plays and what Houston does with him moving forward.
0: And then you got to bring in the fact that his agent is David Mulligetta, the most powerful agent in the NFL right now. And when you have this conversation, for all the people listening right now on ESPN Radio, the app, or SiriusXM Channel 8, it don't matter where you're listening, the message is the same. Don't worry about the raw number of dollars that you're going to pay a quarterback or not pay the quarterback. So when you hear the conversation of $70 million for C.J. Stroud, there's no way. That's more than Patrick Mahomes and Trevor Lawrence and Dak Prescott and Joe Burrow. Don't worry about it. This is what you need to do. It's 20 to 25% of the salary cap. And every year since COVID, the last 5 years, the salary cap has gone up on average about 10%. That's $24 million per year, which means the raw number is going to get bigger. The debate you want to have, if you want to sound intellectually brilliant with your friends, isn't about the $70 million. It's, do you want to give a quarterback 20 to 25% of the salary cap? So, like, you're going to have to pay. For instance, if I'm doing my math right, the salary cap right now is $301.2 million. In 5 years, it's going to be $420 million. 20% of that is $86.5 million. That's going to be the going rate of a quarterback, man.
5: Yep.
0: You got to pay to play. It's simple supply and demand. There are very few elite quarterbacks in the NFL. So if you get them, you got to pay them to keep them.
5: Yeah, and it comes down to, can they play at an elite level? We've been talking a lot about the Rams with the Aaron Donald news, but they pay Matthew Stafford a lot of money, and they're still able to every year bring in talent across the board and still, oh, by the way, have an extra 20 to 30 million lying around to sign Aaron Donald on cut down day. So if your team is run well and your quarterback plays well, then, you know, the amount of money that he gets paid doesn't have to be something that handicaps the squad.
0: I don't think the NFL season can start soon enough. At least football is back. College football is back. Baseball rolls on as we head
5: fantasy football drafts.
0: Yeah. And thank God we didn't talk about our teams. Andre Snelling, Will Kunkel here on Primetime on ESPN Radio. Reds and Cubs live from Chicago. 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
1: 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Ellie Dela Cruz and the Cincinnati Reds are at Wrigley to face MVP candidate PCA and the Chicago Cubs.
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11: Back some more near the wall. Jumps! And he made the catch! Swing of the ball, ripped to right. It is way back! It is gone! Swing! Yes, he struck him out. Back at the wall. We are tied and it's gone! Here's the throw to the plate. Adaha, tag! Out at the plate!

0: After the Reds scored 9 unanswered runs in a series opening slugfest win, the Cubs, fueled by PCA, hit them with 2 touchdowns and a field goal yesterday, setting up the rubber game from Wrigley for Cincinnati and Chicago. Baseball Tonight is next.
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0: 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The Reds have scored 15 runs in the first 2 games of this series, but are facing the possibility of their 5th straight series loss, as they have surrendered 8-plus in 3 straight games for the first time this season. The Cubs have taken it up a notch, having scored 25 runs in the first 2, averaging 6 runs a game this month. That offensive onslaught has been led by Pete Crow Armstrong.
2: There's a drive into right center field and deep. This ball's got a chance. Gone. Pete Crow Armstrong.
3: If you are what you say you are, a superstar, then have no fear. The camera's here.
4: I mean, he's making diving catches. You know, he's throwing guys out at the plate. I mean, he's crashing into the wall. And, oh, by the way, he also does the things that America loves.
2: Down the line, if it's fair, it's gone. That ball is gone. Pete Crow Armstrong with another home run. Get out the tape measure, long gone.
5: He's for sure the most electrifying player in baseball, man. I mean, he's electric on the base paths.
6: All the way to the backstop. Here comes Crow Armstrong in to score.
7: This is PCA's career year, and his value to the Cubs might be, in this 1 year, marginally better than Ohtani.
8: He can win a game with his legs, he can win it with his glove in center field, and he can hit the ball out of the ballpark.
7: If we have an excuse to vote for someone other than Ohtani, this year we have a good excuse.
2: And the pitch, a swing and a drive, left center field, it's a hat trick. His third home run of the day. And the Cubs have broken it wide open.
0: Yeah, our thanks to the Cubs Radio Network. Ian Fitzsimmons, right here on ESPN Radio. Eric Hosmer on the Pat Hat McAfee Show. Bob Costas on the Rich Eisen Show. And Tim Kirkshen on with the Golics. Pete Crow Armstrong beginning to distance himself from Shohei Ohtani in that MVP race after the first time in his career, his young career, he has a 3-homer game. That happened yesterday. He's first player with 12-plus home runs, 25-plus RBI, 6-plus stolen bases in a calendar month since Ryan Sandberg in June of 1990, second most leadoff home runs in a season in Cubs history, and there's more games to play in the season. 4th leadoff home runs in the past 11 games, and he's the youngest Cubs player with 3-plus home runs in Cubs history. 24 years, 157 days. That is Inside the Numbers, brought to you by My Computer Career, training for a better life. Coming off his first 3-homer game, PCA on Marquee.
9: If somebody would have told you that you would be the youngest Cub ever to hit 3 home runs in a single game, what would you have thought?
10: I thought it was pretty silly. It was my dad's birthday yesterday, so we were all at dinner, and we had one of those little moments where he was like getting all soppy about how crazy it is that we're all here, and I'm glad I could kind of take that into the day with me and all that. So Sammy did say I was going to hit 3 today. Sammy Sosa told me I was going to hit 3, and I hit 3. So put that on the record.
0: Yeah, put that on the record. He is a true 5-tool player, doing it on both sides and having a spectacular season. You know, Crow Armstrong and Sal Stewart of the Reds seeking to become the first NL MVP and Rookie of the Year from the same division since 2008. That was Albert Pujols and Giovanni Soto. Crow Armstrong seeking to become the first Cub to win MVP since Chris Bryant in 2016. Stewart seeking to become the first Red to win Rookie of the Year since Jonathan India in 2021. For a look ahead at the series finale from Wrigley Field, here's our team of Doug Glanville and Boog Sciampi.
11: Jim, thanks very much. We get ready for Sunday Night Baseball here at Wrigley Field. It'll be Chase Burns and Shota Imanaga, the Reds and the Cubs. Doug Glanville start on the Cincinnati side. Chase Burns, promising arm. He's pitched well this year. Overall, though, it's been a disappointing year for the Cincinnati Reds.
12: Yeah, I mean, they counted on a lot of the young talent to emerge, and they really have. They just haven't gotten the veteran contributions that they were hoping for, whether McLean and Friedel. They've had some tough tough luck on their experience side. But Burns is such a bright spot, all-star, power pitcher, slider, really two pitches, but they're just electric. And they're leaning on him tonight to be able to sort of get, you know, get that confidence and build what could be a strong September and complete a really good season for him.
11: Hard to talk about the Cubs and not mention Pete Crow Armstrong. Hit a three-homer game yesterday, 36 homers on the year, and certainly a leading candidate for National League MVP.
12: I mean, what a season he's had, but you talk about improvement, how much better he's gotten year in, year out. It's just, it's unfathomable in some levels. I mean, the way he hits lefties now. There was a time it's like, well, we're going to start him against lefties, you know, we'll sit him. No, there's no sitting Pete Crow Armstrong now. And, you know, you always wanted the glove in there. Now you want the bat there. And now it's the leadoff hitter who's really on pace to be 40-40. So top defender, exciting, great base runner, steals bases, hits for power, and just has come up with big hit after big hit. So this is, he's, you know, the great ones in this game right now. And as young as he is, it's really incredible.
11: Cubs right now occupy the top wild card spot, thanks in large part to their position players. When you think about, they're the number one run scoring team in baseball. Yes. They're also pretty clearly the best defensive team in baseball. So the position playing group's done a nice job.
12: I mean, they've done a great job. And part of it is, you know, the position players on offense as a collective, they walk, they work counts, they wear pitchers down, they get in your bullpen early. And they also have bats that can hurt you with Pete Crow Armstrong, Suzuki. Bregman's got his power game back. There's just a lot of damage and danger in that lineup, and that's been a strong point. But then you flip it on the other side, they catch everything. And it gives your pitchers a lot more margin for error. If you hit it on the ground, you're out. That is a tough team to beat because of those two factors, which is why at the trade deadline they went and got some arms to try to give them the sort of starting rotation to round it out. So it's a tough team. They have a legit chance to make and run the table this postseason.
11: Clay Holmes and Kevin Gausman, two of the pitchers they went out and acquired. Shota Imanaga is on the mound here tonight. The left-hander will go for the Cubs. So Chicago and Cincinnati from Wrigley Field. First pitch coming up in a bit. Back to the studio and Jim Basquiat.
0: All right, Boog, thanks so much. Imanaga, better than 68% of the runs he's allowed this season via the home run. That's the highest percentage in Major League Baseball. But the Cubs are 6-1 in his past seven starts. Tells you how much that offense has been clicking. Meantime, Chase Burns, 10 runs allowed over nine innings in his last two road starts. But the Reds, 10-3 in his last 13 starts overall. I'm Jim Basquiat. This is Baseball Tonight on ESPN Radio, presented by Granger. First pitch for the Cubs and Reds is coming up. Let's take you around the bigs on this Sunday.
1: News, notes, and scores. This is the leadoff.
0: And I'd say the New York Yankees made a bit of a statement against their longtime rivals, the Boston Red Sox.
13: That one is drilled to right field. See ya. Into the short porch, a bullet off the bat of Wells. And the Yankees are up by a score of 9-1.
0: As heard from Michael Kay in the Yes Network, Austin Wells homered twice in a 9-run eighth. Position player was on the mound along the way. Elliot Ramos, 3-run home run, his first as a Yankee, as the Yanks blast the Red Sox 16-1, having scored 25 runs the last two games of the series to take 3 of 4 and clinch the regular season series against Boston. New York opens up a 4-game lead on the Red Sox for the top wild card in the AL. They do have the tiebreak, so these two might again meet in the wild card at Yankee Stadium, just like a year ago. How about the finish in Tampa this afternoon?
14: Caminero's short lead, and the pitch, fly ball down the left field line towards the corner, giving chase is Taylor back near the pole, jumps up and up over the wall. He did not catch it. He knocked it over the wall. It's a two-run homer, and the Rays have tied it up. Johnny DeLuca with a two-run home run down the left field line on a ball that Taylor looked like he caught. And somehow, it must have come out of his mitt and dropped over the small wall and left. Miller has blown the save. The Rays have tied the game. It's 3-3.
0: Yeah, that's WDAE on the call. I urge you to check that one out. That was the game-tying home run with two outs in the ninth inning off Mason Miller, courtesy of Johnny DeLuca, with a little help from the Padres that got the game to extras. And in those extra innings, the home team got it done.
14: And now the 0-1. Fly ball left field, should win the game. Tamon Taylor has it go over his head. It goes all the way to the wall. Piper scores the winning run. And in 11 innings, the Rays sweep the Padres 5-4. And what a weekend at Tropicana Field.
0: And not exactly a day to remember for Taylor out there in left field. Johnny DeLuca, two out, two run, a home run off the glove and over the wall. Mason Miller served it up. And then Jorge Mateo, the game winner on a kind of misjudged the line drive that went right at him. Padres a fall 5-4 in 11. DeLuca reached on an error, by the way, allowing the tying run to score before the Mateo walk-off. They sweep after San Diego blows leads in the 9th and 11th inning. The Blue Jays had the brooms out as well.
14: One out, Cosmo Comodo at the plate, and the pitch is hit high in the air center field. Pausing Rodriguez now in a sprint back to the warning track at the wall. Leaves, hits off his glove and gone. Home run, Cosmo Okamoto. Team leading 28th of the year. And it's 4-0 Blue Jays in the bottom of the 6th.
0: Yeah, Okamoto and Alejandro Kirk went out, and they were back in this guy who turned back the clock.
14: 2-2 pitch. Swing and a miss, strike 3. 10 strikeouts for Scherzer. He stands alone with the 9th most strikeouts in Major League history. 3,535.
0: You heard that right. As heard on Sportsnet 590, the Fan, Max Scherzer, two relievers combined on a one-a-hitter. Kirk and Okamoto go deep in a 7-0 win over the Mariners and get that sweep. The M's have lost 4 straight. Scherzer struck out a season high at 10 to move past, as you just heard, Gaylord Perry for 9th place in the career strikeout list. That strikeout, that milestone one of Cal Raleigh. 3,535 strikeouts for Scherzer in the career. And that's your stat of the day, brought to you by hands-free Skechers Slip-Ons Aeroburst, high-performance running shoes that cut through the wind. The Central race tightening up.
15: A 3-2. Swung on and cracked. Fair down the right field line into the corner. Jeffers going to score. Bell's going to score. Warnick trundles into second with a ringy two-run, two-out, full-count double. A left-on-left double for Trevor Larnach makes it 3-0 Twins.
0: As heard on the Treasure Island Baseball Network, and that offense backing Zebby Matthews, who took a perfect game into the 6th, finished off his first career shutout and complete game. Twins beat the White Sox 5-0 to avoid being swept by the American League Central leaders. Josh Bell, a pair of runs scoring singles for the winners, though the Guardians would make up ground.
11: The 1-0 swung on and lifted high and deep right field, way back there.
0: WTAM, Jose Ramirez homered, as just heard, and had his 1,000th career single. Drove in 4. Guardians passed the Royals 11-1. Ramirez became the 11th player in Cleveland history to achieve that second feat. Cleveland 3.5 back of Chicago for the Central lead. The West had a Texas two-step, both getting it done.
11: Diaz a tying run off second, the 0-1. And Wade hits it in the air and pretty deep to right. Back on it is Bench at the wall, looking up. See you later! Pinch hit, two-run homer for Lamont Wade Jr. And the Astros are on top by a score of 4-3. He hit that off the facing of the second deck.
0: That's KBME 790 AM, and that was your game winner in the 6th. Stroh 6-3 over the Mets, take 2 of 3 in Queens. Despite back-to-back home runs from Lindor and Soto on consecutive pitches in the first for New York, Houston staying 2-up in the West.
16: 1-1 pitch, and that ball is hit hard to deep left. Churio going back. It's over his head, off the track, and it rolls up over the wall. Looked like it was going to bounce back into the field of play, but it actually rolled over the wall and out. It's an automatic double for Duran that scores 2, and the Rangers have their first lead today and their first lead of the series, 4-2.
0: That's 105-3. The Fan, Ezekiel Duran homer, double, drove in 3 runs. Rangers avoid being swept, beating the Brewers 7-4. They snap their 4-game skid and Milwaukee's 4-game winning streak.
16: Valdez is 0-1.
17: Teoscar tees off in the air to deep left field. Tail time here in Motown. Oh, a long home run for Teoscar Hernandez to break the tie and make it 3-1 Dodgers here in the top of the sixth.
0: That's AM 570 LA Sports. Teo goes deep with the runner aboard, backing Tyler Glass now. Gave up two hits, one run in seven innings. Dodgers beat the Tigers 6-1. Detroit has scored 9 runs in their last 6 games, having lost 12 of 15 overall. The Braves keep pace with LA.
17: And the pitch to Olsen. Swung on, hit hard. Down the first baseline, fair ball. Game over. Matt Olson hooked one right inside the bag, and the Braves win it in extra innings.
0: At 6-8 to defend, Matt Olson, a knock in the 10th, and that's your walk-off winner over the Rockies, 3-2. 7 straight win for Atlanta. Sean Murphy also went deep as they tied the Dodgers for second in the NL, though the Braves have the tiebreak in search of that first round bye.
18: Here's a 1-0 pitch. And
17: blasted down the left field line. Triolo has hit one out of here into Big Mac land. Way out of here. Into the third deck in left. Triolo with a leadoff home run.
0: Yeah, Jared Triolo with that titanic blast, backing Brad and Braxton Ashcraft, as heard on Sports Radio 93.7. The Fan. Ashcraft held the St. Louis Cardinals without an extra base hit over 5 innings, becomes the first Pirate pitcher since 2018 to reach 14 wins in that 5-4 victory over St. Louis. And Otto Lopez, 2-run home run, capped a 6-run ninth. The Marlins rally past the Nationals 6-0. 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
0: Jim Baskell back on baseball tonight. We are presented by Granger, taking you to first pitch for the series finale, the rubber game for the Reds and Cubs from Wrigley Field. Chase Burns, Shota Imanaga is your mound matchup. Cincinnati 10-8 on Friday, having scored 9 unanswered. Cubs 17-5 on Saturday. PCA 3 home runs along the way. It was Chicago's fourth game with 15-plus runs scored this season. That's the most in Major League Baseball. They're averaging 6 runs a game this month, the first time averaging that number since August of 2017 in any month. Craig Counsell comes into tonight's series finale having won 251 games as Cubs manager, this after a stellar tenure as Brewers skipper. The Chicago manager with our Boog Shambi.
11: Jim, thanks very much. And here with the manager of the Chicago Cubs, Craig Counsell, as we get ready for Sunday Night Baseball. Let's start on the mound. You got Shota Imanaga going. Tell me a little bit about what you need from him, and when it's been good, what it looks like.
8: Yeah, I mean, I think anytime like your starter, you want innings and you want outs. I mean, I think that's number one. It just, from a manager's perspective, from the team perspective, it means they've kind of put the game together for you, and you can get your guys in the bullpen the right matchups to put up zeros the rest of the game. And I think with Shota, you know, he's a very simple pitcher, and it's the fastball is a key. Command of the split is probably his best gift, is commanding the split. So that means, you know, you see it with Kevin Gausman a little bit. Can you throw a 2-0 split? You know what I mean? And that's always critical with the guys that throw this pitch.
11: It's hard to talk about your team and not start, though, with Pete Crow Armstrong, a 3-homer performance yesterday. What's it been like in the macro watching the growth of this guy? This is your third year as manager of this team, and you watch this progression. Tell me about it.
8: I mean, I think a lot of us felt this was coming. I think John Mailey, our hitting coach, has done incredible work and, you know, and kind of nurturing this and, like, watching the growth of his swing, I think, is a really fun thing to watch. We were watching an advanced video the other day as a group, and it was a Pete swing from like 2024, and it's a different swing. And he commented like that's the ugliest swing I've ever seen. It's steep. It's just terrible. It's not on plane, you know. And so it's like it shows that he sees the growth in his swing. But I think he's. That part of his, I don't know if I've seen a player's swing change as much as I've seen in the last 2 years with Pete.
11: Tell me about being manager of this team in year 3 and what you've learned about being the Cubs manager, and especially about managing home games in this park.
8: Yeah, I mean, it is the most varying conditions of any park in Major League Baseball. And I walked out of my apartment this morning. It was windy. I thought it was a wind out of the south, and a wind out of the south means it's blowing out. I don't like when it's blowing out. I don't like it for Shota, but these are our conditions and we got to deal with it. That's probably number one. You think about the game just tremendously differently based on the weather here more than any other place.
4: Do you ever contemplate like putting in a green screen and you could be like a weather guy, like the wind's coming out of the south and like doing a hit on one of the local news stations?
8: I don't understand the wind here. I'd like to understand the wind more. I'd like to go into meteorology to understand wind a little better and understand why like it's blowing out today when it's raining and it's a little cooler.
4: All right. Well, our colleague Eduardo Perez is good friends with Jim Cantore, and we will get you in contact with him. Thanks for the time.
8: Thanks, Boog.
4: That's Craig Council. Send it back to the studio, Jim Baskell.
0: All right, Boog, thanks so much. They talked about Imanaga. If the wind's blowing out, that might be a problem. Again, 68.3% of the runs he allows come via the home run. That's the highest rate in Major League Baseball. The Cubs is seeking their third straight series win over the Reds to begin the series. They lead 7-2 with four games to play. You just heard him talk about Pete Crow Armstrong, who's kind of nudged ahead thanks to his torrid pace of late over Shohei Ohtani for NL MVP. Ohtani experienced some discomfort in his left knee during a recent bullpen session. It's uncertain as to when he'll get back on the mound in a major league game. He was scheduled to start the series finale in Detroit today. Now it's up in the air as to when and if he'll pitch again this season. And if so, what the role will be. Starter, opener, reliever. Alden Gonzalez, who covers the Dodgers and Major League Baseball for ESPN, joined Game Day on this call, being Shohei's.
9: Shohei's going to be a two-way player for basically as long as he wants to be a two-way player. In that, I think the Dodgers are going to continue to give him every opportunity to do this. I think it's worth keeping in mind, like, when Shohei Ohtani pitched this season, like, basically for the first 3 months of this season, he was one of the best pitchers in baseball, to the point where there was legitimate talk about him potentially winning the Cy Young Award. And the value he brings from a roster perspective, in that because he's got two-way designation, he's essentially an extra pitcher. Like, that's very valuable to the Dodgers. But I think what this season has shown is just how difficult it is to continue to manage this thing. I mean, when Ohtani first signed with the Dodgers, there was a thought that, like, he might not pitch for very long. So let's just try to maximize that as much as possible. I mean, but it's hard. He's getting older. It's a lot on your body. There's a reason why nobody else has ever really done this.
0: Yeah, absolutely. Those are all absolutely valid facts along the way. And again, the knee is impacting him when he's doing these bullpen sessions and when he's on the mound, but not so much in the batter's box. So the question is, does he just kind of stick to hitting for the rest of this season? Now, if he does get back on the mound, maybe the Dodgers consider truncating his appearances. This is Gonzalez on Sunday morning on if maybe being an opener is best suited for him for the remainder of this campaign.
9: It's really difficult to like figure out when he's going to go out to the bullpen to warm up, to come into the game late. You almost have to have sort of a perfect confluence of events for that timing to work out. If you're opening a game and if you look at a playoff game as just, let's get the best pitchers to accumulate 9 innings in this game, Shohei Ohtani pitching the first one as opposed to the last one is just so much easier from a planning perspective. So I think it's more likely that he's an opener. So I do think that that's part of why they'll at least try to keep his arm active to keep that possibility open. Now, if we get to a game 7 of a series and they need coverage in the 9th inning, can I see Shohei Ohtani coming out of the bullpen to pitch the 9th? Absolutely, I can. But that's not the preference because it's just logistically too difficult.
0: Yeah, wear and tear. Lots of it on Shohei Ohtani, and you have to wonder if that mound work will continue this season. Coming up next on Baseball Tonight, presented by Grainger, Buster Olney joins us with insight on what this weekend meant for the Yankees and the heater PCA has been on for the Cubs. This is Sunday Night Baseball on ESPN Radio and the ESPN app.
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0: Jim Basquiat back on baseball tonight, taking you to first pitch for the series finale, Cubs and Reds. We are brought to you by Granger, Chase Burns, Shota Imanaga, your mound matchup. Some rain in the forecast in Chicago, so first pitch is scheduled tentatively for 7:45 Eastern. 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
29: The official home of the Charlotte sports fan.
0: Now, we talk so much about the season Pete Crow Armstrong has had. What about Sal Stewart? Most RBIs in Major League Baseball this season. He's a rookie, 104. He has the most RBIs in a rookie season in Cincinnati team. Think about all the great players that came through the Reds organization, the big red machine. Since RBIs became official in 1920, he has the most RBIs in a rookie season in Cincinnati history, seeking to become the third rookie to lead the majors in RBI since the stat became official again back in 1920. And that's Did You Know, brought to you by John Deere. 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Let's bring in Baseball Tonight analyst and host of the Baseball Tonight podcast, Buster Olney. And Buster, the Yankees scored 25 runs last two games. They won 3 of 4 from Boston over this weekend. Win the season series. Now 4 up on Red Sox with the top AL wild card. What did they show you this weekend?
2: And man, this was a huge series. I don't think you can overstate what a big deal this was, because of course, with Sunday's win, they get potentially the tiebreaker if they wind up the season tied with the Red Yep. Sox. And it looks like, it feels like almost a slam dunk that the Red Sox and Yankees will again play in the

0: And in part, yes, they're tied with the same number of wins today. But because they swept the Dodgers in that series and they had such success during the course of the year, they own the tiebreaker against L.A. So it's very possible that the Braves will wind up being the number two seed in the National League, because it looks at the moment Milwaukee, Atlanta, L.A. all have comfortable leads in their respective divisions. And you and I have talked. You do not want to be the number three seed in the National League and have that extra round of playoffs because of how good the teams are, the possibility of facing a team like the San Diego Padres or the Diamondbacks who seem to be playing with a chip on their shoulder because of the Ketel Marte situation, or the Philadelphia Phillies with the big three. So this is a big deal for the Braves. You know, let's get this out of the way. At the trade deadline, you know, the Braves caught a lot of flack from idiots like me talking about how they didn't add enough starting pitching at the deadline. Tyler Molly has been great, and the Braves starting pitching has been among the, you know, the best in baseball. So they certainly are a team that would be, you know, dangerous once we get to October.
1: On the subject of the Dodgers, what can you tell us about Shohei Ohtani's quest to get back on the mound and ultimately how that may impact his value as a hitter in that L.A. lineup?
0: Yeah, so there's no question the situation has reached a crossroad, because every time Ohtani tries to ramp up, he begins to have issues with that left knee, which for a right-handed pitcher is his land knee. That is not a small deal. And so you wonder now if there's going to be a conversation with the Dodgers brass, basically discussing the question of whether or not he wants to continue going forward to try to pitch in some form. Dave Roberts acknowledged they're running out of time in the calendar to build him back up as a starting pitcher. So would Ohtani be okay coming out of the bullpen? Or would it just be simply better for him to focus on being the best hitter he can be for them? Because they don't really need him as a pitcher, right? They've already got Blake Snell and Yamamoto and Tarek Skubal and Tyler Glasnow just got back. And you got Roki Sasaki. On the other hand, the Dodger offense has stunk since the All-Star break. 22nd out of 30 teams in runs scored going into play on Sunday. They need Shohei Ohtani much more to be offensively prolific than they need for him to pitch.
1: Ohtani, Pete Crow Armstrong, the NL MVP race. PCA, the odds on favorite right now, that three-homer game yesterday. When you watch him play, what comes to mind?
0: Well, just the range of skills. I mean, we've talked about Ohtani being such a great two-way player, and Pete Crow Armstrong is a dominant two-way player because of the offense and the defense. You know, we knew even last year that you could make a case that he's the best defender in baseball. He's second among all players in outs above average with what he does in center field. He's behind Bobby Witt Jr., the shortstop for the Royals. But offensively, he's taken such a huge step forward. He started the day second among all hitters in the big leagues in OPS at .944, 36 home runs, 32 stolen bases. I think right now, I mean, not only is he probably the favorite to win the National League MVP, I think he separated himself because Ohtani now has not pitched in almost 2 months.
1: That's true. Interestingly enough, Crow Armstrong and Sal Stewart seeking to become the first NL MVP and Rookie of the Year from the same division since 2008. Stewart leads all of Major League Baseball in RBIs. He's the leader in the clubhouse for NL Rookie of the Year. He has the slug, produces runs, hitting .265, over 800 OPS, and near .340 on base. What's impressive most for you in this first full season for him in the bigs?
0: Well, first and foremost, his commitment to his craft. If you have a conversation with Sal Stewart, what you just love is the energy level and how much he's invested. You know, if you look at the leaderboard among hitters in baseball in challenging ABS calls, he's right near the top. Like I think he challenges more than anybody, and he's successful at a very high rate. You see him make adjustments from pitch to pitch, which you wouldn't guess that he's as young as he is with all the stuff that he's doing, depending on the ball strike count. And yeah, I think now he's the heavy favorite to win the National League Rookie of the Year, because J.J. Weatherholt of the Cardinals, who was probably his number one competitor, just went on the injured list. Sal Stewart putting up huge numbers.
1: Yeah, no doubt about it. The future for the Cincinnati Reds, no doubt for him. He's Baseball Tonight analyst, host of the Baseball Tonight podcast, Buster Olney. Buster, always appreciate the insight.
0: All right, Jim. Good to talk with you.
1: And Buster Olney is our MLB insider, built by the Home Depot. How doers get more done. Carson Bench, by the way, in that NL Rookie of the Year conversation.

0: as well. Coming up next on Baseball Tonight, presented by Grainger Fantasy Managers. Pay attention.
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0: Jim Baskel back on Baseball Tonight. We are taking you to the series finale from Wrigley Field for the Reds and Cubs. We are brought to you by Grainger. Again, Pete Crowell, Sal Stewart, seeking to become the first NL MVP and Rookie of the Year from the same division since 2008. PCA shortest odds to win NL MVP at a minus 1,100. Those odds went from minus 195 to a minus 1,100 following yesterday's three-homer game. For Sal Stewart, shortest odds to win NL Rookie of the Year, and there's some good candidates. He's at a minus 290. 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Our fantasy insider helps you get your rosters ready for the playoffs. 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
14: The playoffs have arrived in ESPN head-to-head leagues. And if you roster any Rockies or their visitors, the Orioles and Cardinals, you'll be happy to know that this is one of the 4 weeks all season in which the Rockies are scheduled to play all of their games at Coors Field. Naturally, this means a huge bump for Rockies hitters Cole Carrig.
17: Carrig digging for two, and he's in there.
14: Lurie Castro and Mickey Moniak.
18: Deep right center field. Castro got enough of it. Touch them all time. Mickey Moniak.
14: All of whom have been significantly better hitters at home than on the road this season. It also means a matchups bump for visiting hitters.
19: Colton scores, and this game is all tied up. Encarnacion Strand.
14: Christian Encarnacion Strand of the Orioles and Joshua Baez of the Cardinals.
20: A swing, and there's a ball that's hit high in the air, right field, way back, and it's gone! A home run for Joshua Baez!
14: And the best news about all five of those names I've mentioned is that they are all available in more than 70% of ESPN leagues. The Astros also match up well on the hitting side this week, with seven home games against the White Sox and Diamondbacks pitching staffs that rank among the bottom 10 in team ERA in August. The Astros are projected to face six right-handed starters, making Dalton Varsho a sleeper pick available in more than 90% of leagues.
20: Gone! Dalton Varsho, a laser to right field.
14: Among two-start pitchers, Troy Melton of the Tigers gets a pair of road starts facing the Twins and Guardians.
20: Troy Melton, he just struck out the side after the leadoff double.
14: Those two offenses rank among the league's bottom half since the All-Star break, and the Guardians are bottom five for the season, in fact. And Melton has averaged 13 fantasy points across eight second-half starts. Your two-start value is Rays lefty Ian Seymour, who has struck out seven or more batters in an astonishing eight of his past 12 appearances.
21: Take it, call it strike three. A dozen strikeouts for Ian Seymour.
14: He'll face the Mets and Rangers, also offenses that rank among the majors' bottom half since the All-Star break. And Seymour is out there in nearly two-thirds of ESPN leagues. For more rankings and projections, check out my forecaster on ESPN's Fantasy Baseball page.
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0: Jim Baskel back on baseball tonight, taking you to the series finale at Wrigley Field. A little bit of a delay. First pitch scheduled for 7:45 for the Reds and Cubs. Finale of three. It's Chase Burns, Shota Imanaga, your mound matchup. Meantime, today, an end of an era came on ABC.
16: Felix will try to end it right here. Jace Ward with the bases loaded. Swings and hits one to center field, and it is caught by Ryan. And the island country of Curaçao lands the biggest fish. They are Little League World Series champions for 2026.
0: There you have it. Curaçao beating Nevada to win the Little League World Series. That call from Carl Ravage on ABC ESPN. The last one he makes for this family of networks. His teammates here at ESPN thank a legend on his last broadcast for the network.
29: This afternoon, Little League Honored Hour, Carl Ravage for his incredible commitment to this event. 20 years covering the games here in Williamsport, 33 at ESPN. Ravi, you mean so much to the story of ESPN and all of us. And for more, we go to our guy, Eduardo Perez.
30: Yeah. And Carl, you've been our quarterback. You've been our leader, our mentor, and the best teammate we can all have. You mean so much to the people in front of the camera and behind the camera as well. And personally, you've been my rock. So I appreciate everything that you have done to make us look damn good on TV.
16: I appreciate
30: but
16: that.
30: But most importantly,
16: yes,
30: it's the friendship that matters.
16: No question about
30: Thank
16: it.
30: Thank you.
16: Thank you very much. You're the best. You all are
30: Thank
16: the best.
30: You.
8: I've said it to everybody that would listen. This Little League World Series means so much to me, but it's really always been about the kids, and it's been about the people in that picture. It's been about my teammates for 33 years and four decades. So that is incredibly sweet. That will be displayed very prominently and proudly in my house. I love what I do, and I love the people I do it with. So thank you very much. You're the man. Thank you, buddy.
9: Robbie, you told me be myself from day one, man, and I really appreciate everything you've done for me, dude.
8: Well,
9: coming into here not knowing exactly what to do and being with you guys, man, it's an honor, it's a privilege, and I thank you so much as well.
10: Hey, my entry into baseball was with you. Baseball
8: Tonight.
10: Yes. Your heart, your passion from Little League, you are synonymous with this sport, Rav, forever.
8: You're going to make me cry, so thank you all.
30: Great call, and make sure Todd keeps catching those balls here.
9: I'm ready.
8: All right. Thank you, Eduardo. Thank you guys very much. I appreciate that. More than you know.
0: Yeah, emotions in the broadcast booth. Todd Frazier, Jessica Mendoza, Eduardo Perez with Ravi. He did it all, right? He anchored SportsCenter. You might remember that. Baseball Tonight, play-by-play on TV and radio. And like Eduardo Perez, I was thankful he was part of our broadcast. You could ask him anything. He knew the sport so well. He made every broadcast better because he was a part of it, a true legend in this industry. Carl Ravitch, we wish him all the best in his future endeavors because he still has plenty left on that fastball. Meantime, we talked so much about Pete Crow Armstrong coming off his first three career home run game. And again, the numbers just eye-popping. Best OPS in Major League Baseball since June 1st at 1,100. Youngest player with those three home runs in a game in Cubs history. First Cubs player with four-plus hits, three-plus home runs, six-plus RBIs at Wrigley Field since 1974. Our own Doug Glanville, who once upon a time wore a Cubs uniform, joining primetime on PCA for MVP.
11: Pete Crow Armstrong has just been on such an incredible run. And part of it is that he's got not only just a gold glove caliber defense, it's like platinum glove. I mean, he's really positioning himself as one of the best defenders at any position in baseball. You combine that with his base running, his base stealing, the explosiveness as a leadoff hitter, and then the power game. And you just have, you know, an undeniable strong candidate to win the MVP. And so when you try to compare him to Shohei, you think about what position they play. And pitching, that's a different animal. It's forced the discussion about should we add other kinds of weights about these different positions. Because when you really look at it, you take Kyle Raleigh a year ago, who was a catcher who hit 60 home runs. You know, there's bonus points in there when you're catching. You're taking foul tips, you're getting beat up, you have to manage the pitching staff, you have concussions, and you still hit 60 home runs. I think the pitching question, putting it alongside of an offensive player, a position player, makes for a fun discussion between the two. And Otani's not pitching right now.
12: How much weight do we have to give to PCA's defense in order to, you know, really make an argument that he should be the MVP over a guy who still has half a season of Cy Young caliber pitching under his belt?
11: Well, I'd say this. I mean, Otani is at his best offensively or clearly a top offensive performer, and he's pitching at that level. That's why you pretty much give him the MVP every year. And that makes sense to me because of what it means to be on both sides of the ball like that. However, if he's not pitching and now he's just a DH, he has no position. So he's just a DH. And now you're comparing offensive, very comparable offensive players with a guy who's impacting the game every day with his glove and all these other ways. That's a different calculation. And yes, Otani has had he wanted to win the Cy Young clearly this year, and he was on his way, or at least close to it. So, but if he gets back and all of a sudden maybe pitches in September, it's going to be really fascinating how the voters vote, because it's going to be debated for a long time, whatever happens.
0: Yeah. You know, it's about the pitching, right? Versus the extraordinary fielding. Don't forget, PCA leads Major League Baseball in runs saved. He's a premier Gold Glove center fielder. And Otani's pitched in 14 games this season. 8-2, sub-2 ERA, no doubt. But 14 games, PCA plays defense every day for the Chicago Cubs manning center field. Let's get you caught up on some of the late games around the bigs, and what a day it was for Gunnar Henderson.
14: Since his last multi-hit effort, since his last home run, he is 6-for-37. He slams this, though, right center field and deep.
17: That's carrying, and it carries out. A line drive home run for Henderson, and it's 1-0 Orioles in the first. Here's the pitch. Gunner smashes this deep to right field. Forget about it. It's long gone. A two-homer game for Henderson, and Baltimore seizes the lead in the fifth. Gunner goes off. 3-for-3, and it's the second O'Weaver special of the game. 7-5 Baltimore. Holiday leads from first, 2-2 to Henderson. The pitch. Gunner goes the other way and smokes it into left field, a base hit over towards the gap. And it goes right by the left fielder, Cortez. Holiday streaking around third base. He will score easily. Henderson digging for third. The throw is too late. An RBI triple for Henderson, and the Orioles get a huge tackle run. It's 8-5.
0: As heard on WBAL, if my math is right, that's 11 total bases right there. Gunnar Henderson, two home runs, drove in five. O's rally past the A's, 8-5. They are right there in the hunt for that third wild card in the American League. Meantime, the Phillies just keep getting it done.
18: And the pitch swung on, hit hard, and threw the hole into right field for a base hit. Here comes Trey Turner. He will score, and it's a pinch hit RBI single for Brandon Marsh. And now the Phillies lead it 4-1.
0: As Sports Radio 94 WIP, Zach Wheeler allowed one run in six innings. Phillies finished off a three-game sweep with a 5-2 win over the Angels. That Marsh knock wound up being your game winner as the Angels tacked on a run late. Edmundo Sosa, tie-breaking home run, came in the seventh inning. Don't forget he had that ninth-inning grand slam just the other day. Phillies have won 13 of their last 15 games. Meantime, in the Bronx, the Yanks made a statement.
19: Short porch, a bullet up the bat of Wells. And the Yankees are up by a score of 9-1.
0: That's Michael K. Yes Network. Austin Wells homered twice in a 9-run eighth. Elliot Ramos, a 3-run shot, his first as a Yankee, 16-1 over the Red Sox. They take 3 of 4, clinch their regular season series, open up a 4-game lead on Boston for the top wild card, and they do have the tiebreaker. The Yanks don't gain ground, though, in Tampa.
20: And now the 0-1. Fly ball left field, should win the game. Samad Taylor has it go over his head. It goes all the way to the wall. Piper scores the winning run. And in 11 innings, the Rays sweep the Padres 5-4. And what a weekend at Tropicana Field.
0: As WDAE, Johnny DeLuca had a 2-out, 2-run home run off Mason Miller off the glove over the wall. And then Jorge Mateo, the winner in the 11th, walking off 5-4. They get the sweep of the Padres. San Diego gave back leads in the 9th and 11th. Milestone for Max Scherzer.
20: 2-2 pitch.
19: Swing and a miss, strike 3. 10 strikeouts for Scherzer. He stands alone with the 9th most strikeouts in Major League history. 3,535.
0: Indeed, Sportsnet 590. The Fan, Max Scherzer, two relievers combined on a one-hitter. Jays thumped the Mariners 7-0. Scherzer struck out Cal Raleigh. Season high, 10 Ks, move past Hall of Famer Gaylord Perry into 9th place on the career strikeout list. The Braves on last licks keep that winning streak going.
20: And the pitch to Olson. Swung on, hit hard. Down the first baseline, fair ball, game over. Matt Olson hooked one right inside the bag. And the Braves win it in extra innings.
0: And Matt Olson, the walk-off winner in the 10th, 6-8, and Fan on the call. Braves take the Rocks 3-2. Dodgers kept pace.
20: Valdez is 0-1.
21: Teoscar tees off in the air to deep left field. Tail time here in Motown. Oh, a long home run for Teoscar Hernandez to break the tie and make it 3-1 Dodgers here in the top of the 6th.
0: That's AM 570 LA Sports. Teoscar Hernandez, that 2-run swat backing Tyler Glasnow, gave up 2 hits, 1 run over 7 frames, 6-1 Dodgers over the Tigers. Those two teams are tied, but Atlanta has the tiebreaker over LA for the second spot in the National League, which means a first-round bye in the wild card round. 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
0: Jim Basquel back on Baseball Tonight, presented by Granger, taking you to the series finale for the Reds and Cubs. Cincinnati won 10-8 on Friday, scoring 10-plus in consecutive games for the first time this season. Chicago countered 17-5 on Saturday. Fourth game for the Cubs with 15-plus runs this season, the most in the bigs. They scored 25 runs through the first two, led by Pete Crow Armstrong, who had his first three-homer game of his young career yesterday. What does he have for an encore tonight? For the call, let's send you to Wrigley Field and our team of Doug Glanville and Boog Shambi.
32: All right, Jim, thanks so much. And yeah, Pete Crow Armstrong has been absolutely sensational this season. And I mean, either he or Shohei Ohtani are going to end up winning the National League MVP. Regardless, the improvement and the progression for Pete Crow Armstrong as one of I think, the most dynamic players in the sport. It's been fun to watch, Doug.
5: I mean, it's incredible to watch. And his manager, Craig Counsell, is normally very even keel. He just, there's a wow factor to everybody because you realize how much better he's become and gotten over the last couple of seasons. The walk rate, the power game, the defense has always been elite, and he runs the bases. So he creates pressure points in every facet of the game. And, you know, just become that guy that you don't want to beat you on any given night, but he might do it in the field. You know, he could do it anywhere. So a lot of fun.
32: Yeah, down to the field pregame, cool ceremony. The Cubs inducting two more into the Team Hall of Fame, Jody Davis, as well as John Lester. Davis, of course, a catcher back in the heyday of the 80s. Lester, part of that group that won the World Series in 2016. Vince Lloyd, a former radio broadcaster, going in as well posthumously. But anytime John Lester and Jody Davis are in the house, especially when you consider that 84 team was such a crucial part of building this, you know, this Cubs brand, I guess, in part. And then when you're looking at John Lester and that team, I mean, that is still a team. I don't know that Lester or Rizzo or any of those guys will ever have to buy a drink in Chicago again, right?
5: Well, they shouldn't have to. They're just, you know, you talk about 108 years of just an inability to close the deal. And then they had these golden years with elite young players that advanced quickly. And you know, you see PCA, Pete Crow Armstrong, you see someone who has that spirit. So, yeah, they pass the torch. They keep it burning. There's a lot of history in Chicago baseball. A lot of it now is a team like this that has a chance to really do some damage in the postseason.
32: It was funny. They did the 150th anniversary. Team was honored down on the field, and most of the living members were out there. I was broadcasting the Cubs game with Jim Deshays. Pete Crow Armstrong hit three home runs. We joked that Jeremiah Paprocki, who's the PA announcer here, should interrupt the game and say that the Cubs have decided that PCA has been a late add to the 150th team. Let's do Painting the Corners, brought to you by Sherwin-Williams. Capture moments in color with paint made to last. You got Imanaga and Burns, Doug.
5: Chase Burns, a young pitcher for the Reds, all-star, 14-3. You don't see, you know, that win ratio these days as much, but really two-pitch pitcher, four-seamer and slider. Really 158 batting average against the slider. Imanaga, incredible. Works the top of the zone with the four-seamer. Then he complements it with a splitter. He throws a sweeper as well. He's got to avoid the long ball. That's really what gets him.
32: All right, let's check out the starting lineup. So the Cubs on the field, and they're brought to you by Energy Transfer, the company that safely moves energy, fueling your everyday life. 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And for the Cincinnati Reds, a Terry Francona record of 64-72. Dane Myers will lead it off and play center field. Ellie De La Cruz is in the two spot. He'll play shortstop. Sal Stewart, candidate for National League Rookie of the Year, he'll hit third and play first base. Tyler Stevenson is the cleanup man, and he will do the catching. Eugenio Suarez will be the DH. He bats fifth. J.J. Bleday is in left field batting sixth. Matt McClain hits seventh. He's at second. Hector Rodriguez hits eighth in right field. And Edwin Arroyo is at third base batting ninth. For the Cubs at Craig Counsell, 77-59 the record. They occupy the top wild card spot in the National League, but right now find themselves in second place in the NL Central behind the Brewers. Pete Crow Armstrong will lead it off. He's put up another 30-30 season. He's out there in center. Seiya Suzuki will bat second and play right field. Michael Busch is in the third spot, and he will play first base. Alex Bregman hits cleanup, and Bregman is at third base. Batting fifth, it will be the left fielder Ian Happ. Nico Horner hits sixth at second base, or I beg your pardon, at shortstop. Pedro Ramirez will bat seventh at second base. In the eighth spot, the DH is Michael Conforto, and Miguel Amaya will do the catching, and he will bat ninth. So Shota Imanaga on the mound, a 32-year-old from Japan. He's 8-9, a 3.78 ERA. And Imanaga coming off a short outing, two innings, allowing One earned run against the Mariners as he was yanked quickly by Craig Counsell. Myers climbs in right side, and we are ready to go. Imanaga fires. And the first pitch of the game misses, and it is ball one. Brian Walsh is our plate umpire. Chad Fairchild is at first. Bill Miller at second. He's the crew chief. Chad Woodson at third. Imanaga listening in and delivers. And a swing and a miss. So a ball and a strike. You talked about Burns being basically a two-pitch guy. For Imanaga, it's fastball and splitter, the occasional sweeper, some sinkers and some curves as well. The 1-1. Swing and a miss. And that velocity is up. Doug, in his last start, you mentioned he was pulled quickly after just two innings, but the velocity was down. His fastball averaged about 90.5 miles an hour, full mile an hour under what he normally is. Imanaga kicks, delivers, and that one hit on the ground to first, gloved by Bush, who scrambles to the bag and beats Myers, and one up and one down.
5: Well, Imanaga has to be successful through the working that four-seamer at the top of the zone, because he starts to creep up a little bit to get the chase, get the pop-up. He lives in the air, and the danger, certainly certain nights at Wrigley, is the long ball. He's given up 30 home runs, so he's going to have to be careful with that margin.
32: Time called. Michael Bush having a little bit of an issue with his glove as that ball almost popped through the webbing. I can tell you that Michael Bush had a tear in that webbing about 2.5-3 weeks ago. And he just gave the thumbs up after asking for time. And it looks like everything is okay.
5: I don't know. It looks like he needs a surgeon on that glove.
32: Here's the pitch. And that's too high. Ball one to Eli De La Cruz.
5: Yeah, the ball took the last hop really came up on Bush, and he stabbed at it, and you saw the white of the ball, most of it on the outside of the glove.
32: The 1-0. And that one drops in there for a strike. That was the splitter. De La Cruz hitting 269 with 21 homers and 60 knocked in. No score, just getting started. Sunday Night Baseball from Wrigley. Imanaga deals. And that one down and in.
5: Well, I always get a little alarm when Michael Bush is now using his teeth to fix his glove. So, you know, that raises the concern level. He's biting his glove, trying to pull the strings through like you're tying your shoelaces.
32: 2-1. Here's the pitch. That is ripped out towards left center field. That's going to touch down, and it goes rolling towards the wall. Picking it up is PCA, and he throws it into Horner, and it's a stand-up double for Eli De La Cruz. That was absolutely roped. 114.7 miles an hour off the bat of De La Cruz.
5: If you pick an aspect of his game that has improved De La Cruz's game, it is batting right-handed. Used to be a lot of concern about, well, lefties, they would always bring in a lefty to turn him around as a switch hitter. Not this season. He's absolutely on fire, hitting for power, and really retired those demons about whether he can hit left-handed pitching.
32: So with one out, a man at second, dangerous hitter at the plate, and Sal Stewart. Imanaga sets, fires. Swing and a miss. The four-seamer at 93. His four-seamer averages about 91.5. Stewart, 30 homers, 104 runs batted in. That leads the majors. And the 0-1. And that's downstairs. Good eye.
5: Well, Terry Francona, we saw the Reds-Dodgers, we called the wild card series a year ago, and Terry Francona, his manager, said, this is the most advanced young hitter I've seen in my career, and he's lived up to it.
32: Had some good coaching in high school. The pitch, swing and a miss, and it's 1-2. He went to Westminster Christian in Miami. It's the same school that produced Alex Rodriguez. And among the coaches he had in high school, Mike Lowell, former big leaguer, Raul Abanez, former big leaguer. And there's De La Cruz taking off for third with everybody asleep. And let's see, do they have time?
6: The home plate umpire called timeout before the runner went to third base.
32: So there you go. So De La Cruz was taking off for third, and the plate umpire, Brian Walsh, had called time.
5: Yeah, he did a little walking lead and then just kept going and turned it into a run while Imanaga was, he was off the rubber. He was sort of on the third base side just looking in. And De La Cruz just took, you know, one of those like walking leads until he ended up at full speed. He's a great base runner, good instincts, phenomenal speed, and, you know, he's an absolute catalyst on the bases.
32: NBC had a good view. Brian Walsh definitely put his hand up for time. Now pickoff play on. And De La Cruz dives back in with Ramirez sneaking back in behind him. Ellie De La Cruz this year has stolen 24 of 32. The last 3 years, his 128 steals leads the majors. The 1-2. Pop foul straight back. And that is out of play. I mentioned Mike Lowell and Raul Ibanez having coached Sal Stewart. Raul Ibanez, who works for the Dodgers, he said in his entire time working for the Dodgers, the only video of a freshman high school hitter he has sent Andrew Friedman is Sal Stewart. The 1-2, tapped foul at the plate.
5: Yeah, I mean, he just the power, just look at his 30 home runs. He's hit 8 of those home runs to right field, straight away right field. He sprays it around. He'll hit, stays in the middle of the field, very confident. Hits pretty well with 2 strikes.
32: Yeah, just very confident. There's no question.
5: Yeah, unflappable.
32: Mm-hmm. 1-2 now. Imanaga, one out, man at second, fires. And that one tapped towards third. Big hop Bregman, who steadies and throws. And throws out Sal Stewart. De La Cruz staying put at third base. Or at second base, I should say.
5: Yeah, Stewart rolled over that ball, got a little bit on top of it, and his top hand got very dominant. He pounded it right into the ground at third. Very easy high hop for Bregman. Took his time, threw a strike to first base to retire Stewart.
32: So now 2 away and a man at second, and the batter will be Tyler Stevenson. Stevenson getting a start at catcher. And the first offering from Imanaga misses the mark. Cubs have a number of pitchers they're hoping to get back from injury, including Edward Cabrera, who will be pitching out of the pen at Triple A Iowa this week, dealing with a blister on his finger. Pitch in for a strike, and a count 1-1. Justin Steele as well will be pitching in Iowa this week. And they're hoping to get Shelby Miller back. Miller coming off Tommy John surgery. 1-1. Foul back. Both Justin Steele and Shelby Miller have not pitched this year. Both coming off their second Tommy John surgeries. Here's the issue. Both guys are starters by trade, although Miller has pitched out of the pen. But for both of them, they've got to be available to pitch back-to-back games if they're actually going to be a factor to be in the pen, right?
5: Especially you get to that postseason.
32: The 1-2 misses, 2 balls, 2 strikes.
5: Yeah, and so that's the trick. You're trying to, quote, build them up to a certain level of stamina to give those kinds of options, and one of which is repeat, right, being able to go back-to-back days. It's a lot of uncertainty, but, you know, if they get those guys back, what a bonus, because they made big trades to get Gausman, Clay Holmes at the deadline to get deeper in their rotation already.
32: Stevenson back in right side, 2-2. Lifted in the air down the right field line. Long run Suzuki near the line. Makes the catch. And that is out number 3. No runs. 1 hit and a man left. End of a half inning. The Reds nothing and the Cubs coming to bat. This is Sunday Night Baseball on ESPN Radio and ESPN App.
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32: Back here at Wrigley Field, John Ciambi and Doug Glanville as Pete Crow Armstrong climbs in on the left side. And the hard-throwing Chase Burns steals. And the first offering misses outside, and that is ball one. PCA, as he is known around these parts, with three home runs yesterday. The first three-homer game of his career. Here comes a 1-0, and that's through there for a strike. Burns can really bring it. 98 is what his four-seamer averages. That's the speed of that last pitch. 1-1. Burns steps back, turns, and fires. And that's fouled back. That one at 99, and it's 1-2. Burns with outstanding stuff. He strikes out about 29% of the batters that he faces. And a guy at 23 years old who's delivered a fine season. Burns ahead, 1-2. Listens in, he's ready, and fires. And that one is down low. He works off the third base side of the rubber, angled towards the third baseline. Crow Armstrong back in. The 2-2 on the way. And that one misses.
5: Yeah, he's got phenomenal stuff. He really likes the slider to put you away. Doesn't matter righty or lefty. He just comes at you with this. And the 158 batting average with very little slug against it. So that's the pitch that he needs command of to be effective.
32: The 3-2. Swing and a high fly ball right field. That one back on its way and it is gone. Pico Armstrong, a leadoff homer. As he hammered that one out of here over the right field wall. Home run number 37, his ninth leadoff homer of the year. And everybody at Wrigley on their feet, 1-0 Cubs. Wow.
5: Well, he just continues to put more emphasis on why he can be the MVP of the National League. We have a leadoff hitter doing things like that consistently.
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12: The official home of the Charlotte sports fan.
32: And so Pete Crow Armstrong goes deep again. Here's the pitch. Swing and a miss. We had a 25-minute delay before the start of this game. And PCA took a four-seam fastball, and he crushed it to right. Here comes the 0-2. Swing and a ground ball to the hole. It's short. fielded by De La Cruz. Throw to first in time. And there's one away.
5: Well, crushing it to right off of Byrne. It's not that this is something that's easy. Okay, we're talking 100 miles per hour with a good slider. But, you know, Craig Counsell mentioned earlier that Pete Crow Armstrong is able to hunt his pitch. And he has a lot of confidence that he'll get to it when he needs to. He's very much in tune with that. So he's able to lay off the tougher pitches, wait for his. And he hasn't missed a whole lot of late, just the way he's doing it with power.
32: Pitch to Michael Busch. And a swing and a miss. Now, Pete Crow Armstrong hit a four-seam fastball at 99 miles an hour. Out. The 0-1. In for a strike.
5: The thing about Crow Armstrong.